0: He was a man more inclined to follow his own ideas rather than to trust and obey the Lord. He had no faith. He had no true appreciation for the things of God. He was just like the people that he was trying to lead. A series of blunders and foolish choices and acts of disobedience by Saul led to a final act of disobedience that doomed him as king in 1 Samuel 15, which we looked at last time. The Lord gave Saul very specific instructions for carrying out the Lord's judgment against the nation of Amalek. And because Saul and the Israelite army would be acting as the Lord's agent, representing the Lord, it was very important that they do exactly what the Lord told them to do, exactly the way the Lord told them to do it. Regrettably, Saul did it the way Saul thought it ought to be done. He even went so far as to pounce on the plunder, as Samuel described it, and set up a monument to himself in his own honor for what was supposed to have been a sacred mission done in service to the Lord. Well, the Lord said to Samuel in verse 11 of that chapter, "I regret that I have made Saul king, because he has turned away from me and has not carried out my instructions." Samuel tracked Saul down and confronted him. And Saul, he tried to justify what he had done, claiming he had actually done more than he had been asked to do. He saved the best of the plunder to offer as an act of worship to the Lord. And Samuel replied in 1 Samuel 15:22, "Does the Lord delight in burnt offerings and sacrifices as much as in obeying the Lord?" To obey is better than sacrifice, and to heed is better than the fat of rams. For rebellion is like the sin of divination, and arrogance like the evil of idolatry. Because you have rejected the word of the Lord, he has rejected you as king. From that day forward, the blessing of the Lord was removed from Saul, and instead, Saul would suffer from deep depression and paranoia the rest of his life. As the blessing of the Lord was being removed from Saul as king, the blessing of the Lord was falling upon another who would replace Saul as king. The Lord had chosen another to take Saul's place, a man, he said, after his own heart. This new king would be a person who cares about the same things that the Lord cares about, a person who loves the Lord and will seek to do what the Lord's will is, a person who will love and care for the people of God, like a good shepherd loves and cares for his sheep. Today, we're going to meet this man after God's own heart. So flip over to 1 Samuel chapter 16. Beginning in the first verse, it says, "The Lord said to Samuel, 'How long will you mourn for Saul, since I have rejected him as king over Israel? Fill your horn with oil and be on your way. I am sending you to Jesse of Bethlehem. I have chosen one of his sons to be king.' The Lord said to Samuel, 'How long will you mourn for Saul, since I have rejected him as king over Israel?'" We don't know how much time has elapsed between 1 Samuel chapter 15 and chapter 16, but it was long enough that the Lord confronts Samuel about his continued grieving and mourning over Saul. It can be difficult to let go and move past a tremendous failure that we feel responsible for in some way. Samuel had handed the leadership of the nation to this person who has turned out to be very different from what he had hoped him to be. The Lord tells Samuel it's time to move on, to stop dwelling on the disappointment that Saul has turned out to be his king. He says, "Fill your horn with oil and be on your way. I'm sending you to Jesse of Bethlehem. I have chosen one of his sons to be king." I want us to see that the Lord has a plan. Saul has turned out to be a tremendous failure as king, but that doesn't mean that Israel's future has been ruined. The Lord has a plan. The Lord always has a plan. Things happen in our life that cause us to ask, "How can this ever be fixed? How will I ever recover from this? How can this possibly fit into the plan of God?" I don't know the answers to those questions in your life or mine, but I do know this. There's never a time in our life when the Lord is confused or at a loss about what to do. He has a plan. He always has a plan. I don't know how he does it. I don't understand how it can be true. I just know it is true. He sends him to Jesse of Bethlehem to anoint one of his sons to be the next king of Israel. Well, the book of Ruth gives us some background about who this person is. You may remember that the majority of the story told in the book of Ruth takes place in the town of Bethlehem. You may also remember that a man named Boaz from the town of Bethlehem marries a Moabite woman named Ruth, and together they have a child named Obed. Obed and his wife then will have a child named Jesse. It's that same Jesse that we're talking about here in this story that the Lord is sending Samuel to. Did the Lord see this day way back in the days of Boaz and Ruth? Did he know that their great-grandson would one day be the king of Israel? Of course he did. Of course he did. Here are the words of a poem by that same great-grandson. Psalm 139, 16. He wrote, "Your eyes saw my unformed body. All the days ordained for me were written in your book before one of them came to be." The Lord knows all your days too. The first one, the last one, and all the ones in between. Find peace in knowing that he knows you like that. Verse 2, "But Samuel said, 'How can I go? If Saul hears about it, he will kill me.' The Lord said, 'Take a heifer with you and say, I have come to sacrifice to the Lord. Invite Jesse to the sacrifice and I will show you what to do. You are to anoint for me the one I indicate.'" So Samuel, he says he's afraid that if Saul finds out what he's doing, Saul's going to kill him. And the Lord tells Samuel to be discreet. He says, you don't need to carry a sign that says, I'm going to Bethlehem to anoint the next king of Israel. This is to be a very private, by invitation only type of affair, with the attention being put on the worship ceremony rather than on anointing Saul's successor. In fact, the only person at this meeting who will know what's going on will be Samuel himself. The Lord says to Samuel here, "I will show you what to do," and I love those words. I will show you what to do. There's so much said to Samuel in those few words. He's saying to Samuel, "I'm in control of this situation. I'll be right there with you. I will guide you. You can trust me. You will not be alone." The Lord's saying that to you and me too. We can find ourselves facing a situation where we don't know what to do. All we can see is the danger. Saul is going to kill me. And the words of the Lord that he whispers in our ear are, "I will show you what to do. I'll show you what to do. I'm with you. You're not alone. You can trust me." Samuel did what the Lord said. And when he arrived at Bethlehem, the elders of the town trembled when they met him. They asked, "Do you come in peace?" And Samuel replied, "Yes, in peace. I've come to sacrifice to the Lord. Consecrate yourselves and come to the sacrifice with me." Then he consecrated Jesse and his sons and invited them to the sacrifice. The first thing that I want us to notice here is it says Samuel did what the Lord said. The Bible commentator Joyce Baldwin, she writes this about Samuel. His greatness lay not in the originality of his ideas or in the initiatives he took, but in carrying out the instructions of the Lord. What mattered was simple obedience. I like that. May that be true of us. Not that we have implemented great projects or championed grand visions, implemented tremendous initiatives, but that we have lived lives of obedience to the Lord, that we have followed in the footsteps of Christ. Well, when Samuel shows up in their little town unannounced, they're nervous. Why is this great priest, prophet here? Their reaction shows the power and the influence that Samuel carries among the people of Israel. They want to know if he's come for good or for ill, and he quickly reassures them that it's for good. He has come to lead them in worship. So in verse 6, it says, "When they arrived, Samuel saw Eliab and thought, 'Surely the Lord's anointed stands here before the Lord.'" We see the danger of first impressions. Saul, he had been a beautiful physical specimen, one of the most impressive and good-looking guys in all of Israel. But he lacked what was really needed to be king over God's people. And now we have Jesse's oldest son, Eliab, an impressive-looking young man. And what does Samuel think as soon as Eliab steps into the room? Oh, obviously, this is the guy. I mean, look at him. He's amazing. We're such slow learners, aren't we? Because in verse 7, the Lord said to Samuel, "Do not consider his appearance or his height, for I have rejected him. The Lord does not look at the things people look at. People look at the outward appearance, but the Lord looks at the heart." We can be so easily misled by what we see with our eyes, can't we? I mean, we see something that looks appealing, and we naturally think that it must be appealing. But then we bite into it and we discover it to be bitter rather than sweet. We make judgments about people based on what they look like, what they wear, where they live, what they do for a living, where they're from, the color of their skin, how much education they have, their accent, their height, their weight, their age. The list of categories that we use to judge people is nearly endless. And how many of these categories that we use to judge people really give us an accurate assessment of the person? We're often quite wrong about people based on our initial impressions and judgments. Oh, now I know some of you feel like you are a very good judge of people. You have a good sense about people the moment you meet them. We all think we do. We all think we're pretty good about reading people. The truth is, we're not nearly as good at judging people as we think we are. None of us. You know, I read a scientific study just the other day that they had done on this very topic, and it showed that the majority of our initial judgments about people are wrong. It was found that our first impressions of a person is wrong as often as it is right. In other words, it's a coin flip. We really don't have a clue. See, the only one who always has an accurate assessment of every person all the time is the Lord. He knows each of us better than we know ourselves. He knows things about us that we don't even know about ourselves. Why? Why does the Lord always have an accurate assessment of every one of us all the time? Because he doesn't look at the things that we look at. He doesn't look at the surface appearance. He sees into our heart. He sees into our soul. He sees us completely naked and uncovered. And to realize that we are that exposed and vulnerable and transparent to God can be unsettling and unnerving. But it can also be a great comfort to realize that there is someone who knows and understands you so well. There is one person who really gets you. Not only that, but he loves you, even knowing the truth about you that no one else does. Verse 8, it says, "Then Jesse called Abinadab and had him pass in front of Samuel. But Samuel said, 'The Lord has not chosen this one either.' Jesse then had Shammah pass by, but Samuel said, 'Nor has the Lord chosen this one.' Jesse had seven of his sons pass before Samuel, but Samuel said to him, 'The Lord has not chosen these.'" So each of Jesse's seven sons who are there are brought before Samuel, but none of them are the one the Lord had chosen. Samuel, he knows one of Jesse's sons is to be anointed king, but none of these are the ones. Something isn't right. And in verse 11, he asked Jesse, "Are these all the sons you have?" "I brought seven." "Well, they're still the youngest," Jesse answered. "He's tending the sheep." Samuel said, "Send for him. We'll not sit down until he arrives." Jesse hadn't even thought to bring his youngest son in from the pasture. He's the youngest, the least important. Samuel's relieved, though, to hear that there is still one more son, even if it is the youngest. So he sent for him and had him brought in. He was glowing with health and had a fine appearance and handsome features. Then the Lord said, "Rise and anoint him. This is the one." It says he was glowing with health and had a fine appearance and handsome features. The original Hebrew text here used to describe David's physical appearance. It's difficult to interpret. The English translations, they take a shot at this a bunch of different ways. The actual Hebrew word translated that the NIV renders glowing with health has traditionally been translated as ruddy or red, that he was red. The only other place in the Old Testament where this same word is used is in Genesis 25:25, when it's describing Esau, who was red. We're not certain what this word means, what it's trying to describe about David here. Some scholars believe it's a reference to David's hair color, that it was reddish in color, but we really don't know. We do know here that he was a good-looking guy himself. But although he's a handsome young man, it's not his physical appearance that makes him God's choice. It's his heart. You might remember back in 1 Samuel 13:14, the Lord said he was seeking a man after his own heart to replace Saul. And then in 1 Samuel 16:7, the Lord reminds Samuel that he doesn't look at the outward appearance of a person, but at their heart. And this is why David is chosen. It's his heart. It says, "Rise and anoint him. This is the one." The youngest of Jesse's sons was considered so unimportant, uninteresting, unappealing, unnecessary, unqualified, that he wasn't even called in from the fields to attend this meeting with Samuel. But it's this youngest son who turns out to be God's choice. The Lord often chooses the least likely people. Why is that? Well, we have a couple of reasons right here in our story. One is he chooses people based on their heart rather than things that people use to judge and evaluate people. Second, he chooses people who are going to bring him glory. He chooses the lowly and the weak and unexpected. So it will be obvious who deserves the credit for the good things that are done through them. It reminds me of that scripture in 1 Corinthians 1:26, where Paul writes to the believers in the church at Corinth. He says, "Brothers and sisters, think of what you were when you were called. Not many of you were wise by human standards. Not many were influential. Not many were of noble birth. But God chose the foolish things of the world to shame the wise. God chose the weak things of the world to shame the strong. God chose the lowly things of this world and the despised things and the things that are not to nullify the things that are, so that no one may boast before him." Verse 13, it says, "So Samuel took the horn of oil and he anointed him in the presence of his brothers. And from that day on, the Spirit of the Lord came powerfully upon David. Samuel then went to Ramah." After that ceremony, David, he went back to the same humble occupation that he had before, of tending his father's sheep, except for one very important difference. The Holy Spirit had come upon him in a unique and powerful way, setting him apart and equipping him for a special purpose. In closing, it's going to be many years before David assumes the throne as king over Israel. There are going to be years of struggle and difficulty that are hard to imagine, but the Lord will be preparing him for that day, even as David works as a shepherd in his father's pastures. In fact, David's days as a shepherd tending sheep will prove to be some of the most valuable and important preparation in his life. Many believe it was during this time of his life as a shepherd when David wrote the most well-known of his poems, Psalm 23. "The Lord is my shepherd, I lack nothing. He makes me lie down in green pastures. He leads me beside quiet waters. He refreshes my soul. He guides me along the right paths for his name's sake. Even though I walk through the darkest valley, I will fear no evil, for you are with me. Your rod and your staff, they comfort me. You prepare a table before me in the presence of my enemies. You anoint my head with oil. My cup overflows. Surely your goodness and love will follow me all the days of my life, and I will dwell in the house of the Lord forever. The first line of that psalm states the central truth. The Lord is my shepherd. The rest of the psalm explains what that means. How the Lord is his shepherd. How it affects his life. The benefits and blessings that come with the Lord being his shepherd. The Lord is my shepherd. This is the heart attitude that set David apart from Saul, making him so precious to the Lord and making the Lord so precious to him. The Lord is David's shepherd. The Lord is my shepherd. Is what I'd like us to do is this week, think about that idea in relationship to your own life. The Lord is my shepherd. What does that mean to you? That the Lord is your shepherd.
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8: 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I just recently had a chance to go to the Santa Cruz Beach Boardwalk with my wife's family, and my niece and nephews were there. And one of them is a little bit timid and scared, but we went on one of the small little kid roller coasters, and he was so scared. He's like, Uncle Mike, you have to hold me really tight. And then afterward, he was bouncing off the walls about how much fun it was, and he wanted to go again and do it over and over again. How often is that exactly the case with God? He's like, hey, I want you to do this thing. It's going to be fun, but we're really scared. We don't want to do it. But if we take that step of faith, we see it's a lot better than we would have thought.
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10: Welcome to In the Word with Pastor Mike Warren of Gold Country Calvary Chapel in Grass Valley. Enjoy walking verse by verse through the book of Hebrews with its main theme of Jesus Christ being the absolute supremacy to angels and prophets, and Christ's sacrificial death on the cross is superior to temple sacrifices. The writer encourages the Jewish followers of Christ not to return to the practices, but to trust Him, even through persecution. Now, here's Pastor Mike.
11: Well, there is a pattern to Paul's method of teaching as we walked our way through the book of Hebrews. We're coming to the final conclusions and the things that Paul is going to say. He really has said all that he said before this to bring us to this point. He spent 10 chapters telling us what Jesus Christ has done for us. In fact, again, by way of reminder, he tells us that Jesus was superior to the angels because under the rabbinical teaching of the day, the rabbis believed that it was God who gave the Ten Commandments to angels, and angels delivered the law, as it were, to Moses. But he is a greater mediator because he didn't bring the law to us. Jesus brought grace and forgiveness, the removal of sin. So he's greater than angels. He's superior to Moses. Moses got him out of the land but couldn't get him in. He's superior to Aaron and the Levitical priesthood because the Levitical priesthood could only cover your sin, couldn't remove it. And so he walks us through this, and he tells us that he's a priest after the order of Melchizedek, who never had a beginning, who'll never have an end. And he offered to Abraham, who came by faith, he offered him communion. And so he's brought us through this journey of who Jesus is and what Jesus has done for us. And when he gets to chapter 10, it's the crescendo. Because it tells us there in verse 14, by one sacrifice, by what he did on Calvary's cross, he didn't cover your sin, he removed your sin forever. By one sacrifice, he has perfected, because that's the standard. No man can stand before a holy God unless he is holy himself, unless he is perfect, unless there is no sin in him. It's the whole thing that God the Father said to Moses, listen, man, put a fence around the mountain, because if they come too close, my holiness, my nature, my character will break out from me and consume them. God loves us even though we're messed up. He would love to embrace us, but that would consume us. So he has to do something to us that has to come from outside of us to fix us so he can bring us back into his presence. And that's called the blood of Jesus Christ. By one sacrifice, he has perfected forever them that he made holy. You didn't make yourself holy. Amen? You proved over and over you were unholy. And he fixed you. He

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2: And maybe you've been there, or maybe you're there today. Maybe you kind of settled into where I just go to church, or settled in, or maybe what's happening here is the cost of being a disciple of Christ became so great because they were rejected by their family when they left Judaism to serve Jesus, and then the Roman Empire now is hunting them down. It's now considered to be a crime to be a Christian. And I've been in those places where the underground churches were created so the Christians could hide and worship the Lord without threat of absolutely being drug out of their homes and killed by the Roman Empire. And so now it's getting really real. It's getting to the point where it's costing them something to confess Christ. It's costing them to be rejected by their family. It's causing them now to suffer by the government who's now hunting them down. And there's a real cost to it. There's a real reality about it. And some of them are saying it's too hard, it's too much. And they're going back. They're doing whatever it can to remove that. They're going back to their families. They're renouncing Christ. They're going back to Judaism. And they're saying to the Roman government, hey, we're really not Christians. Hey, you need me to take a pinch and offer it to Caesar to say that he's Caesar? I'll do it. And they weren't standing. And so Paul had to write to them that were scattered abroad and say, listen, this is what Jesus suffered and died for. This is what he went through to redeem you. Look at the list of people that gave up everything to serve Jesus. Look at Abraham and Isaac. Look at Moses, who when he came of age, refused to be called the son of Pharaoh's daughter, choosing rather to suffer with God's people than to enjoy the pleasures of sin for a season. For he esteemed at the end of his life to know Christ would be greater riches than to have everything this world has to offer. And then he gives us a whole other list of people that were sawn asunder, that died at the edge of the sword, that were burned alive and would not denounce Christ. These are your heroes, he said. These are the heroes of the faith. And now he comes to chapter 12, and this is really the conclusion of the matter. This is the exhortation that comes after all of that information. And he says to them, wherefore, in light of all the chapters I've just put pen to paper under the Holy Spirit, in light of all that you've already heard, wherefore, seeing we also are encompassed about with so great a cloud of witnesses, examples, let us cast from us, lay aside, I think it's a weaker translation. In the Greek, it means to cast from you every distraction, every weight, every hindrance, anything that will slow you down. The lust of the flesh, the lust of the eye, pride of life, cast it from you. And sin, which does so easily beset us, and let us run with endurance the race that is set before us. Well, how do we do that? You got to keep your eyes on Jesus. Looking steadfastly is the idea unto Jesus, who, by the way, is the author. You're not here by happen chance. If you are saved, it's because God sent the Holy Spirit because of the sacrifice of the Son to draw you to salvation. I don't know about you, but I was running as fast and as far as I could away from the Lord when he captured me. I didn't find him. He found me. And he found me when I was dead in my trespasses and sins. He found me when I was at my lowest point. He found me when I would have kicked myself to the curb. I don't even understand why a God would love someone like me when he found me. He said, keep your eyes on Jesus, looking, and the idea is steadfast unto Jesus, the author and the completer, the finisher of your faith. Listen, he began that good work in you, and he's going to finish it. That's what he's telling these Christians. Don't go back to religion. Don't denounce Christ. It doesn't matter what it costs you. Listen, he is the author and he will be the completer of your salvation and of your faith. You need to hang in there. And then he goes on to say, listen, not only is he author and finisher of it, who for the joy that

0: set before him. This is the second way that we endure these things. First of all, we keep our eyes on Jesus, and then we look beyond this life. We look beyond this life. This is not the real. This is smoke and mirrors. This is a vapor. It'll be here one moment, the Bible says, and it'll be gone the next. That's what I had to say to those people yesterday. They were mocking it. Listen, you're all going to stand one day before Almighty God. There's going to come a day when your urn is going to be sitting on a table and some pastor's going to be doing your eulogy. Because none of us are making it out here alive. You need to wake up. This life is given to you as a very precious time to make a very important decision. That's all this life is about. You are given an opportunity to choose. Joshua said it best, choose you this day whom you will serve. And if it doesn't seem right to serve the true and living God, then go serve the gods of this world. See how it works for you. But as for me and my household, we have chosen. And I think if you choose Christ, it's the wisest choice you'll ever make. But you don't know what's going to cost you. Really? You're willing to give up persecution, some difficult times and all that? You're willing to take it easy that way to give up heaven? Are you kidding me? Paul got to visit there. Paul said, man, I have not seen, ear have not heard. And I'm telling you, the things God has prepared for you, beyond your imagination. You can't even, there's nothing to compare it to. Yet we're so easily distracted. And we're so easily caught up in the things of this life. Cast from you every distraction and every sin that does so easily beset you. Run the race. Run it to the end. Keep your eyes on Jesus. And look beyond this life to that which is to come. That's what you have to do. For the joy set before him, it says, that he endured the cross, despising even the shame of it, and he sat down at the right hand of the throne of God. Listen, we have to keep our eyes on Jesus. We have to look beyond this life to the life that is to come. We have to run the race with endurance. We have to cast from us anything that would slow us down, anything that would hinder us, any sin that would trip us up, and we just got to make heaven our destination. And it doesn't matter what it costs. It doesn't matter what you got to go through. Listen, there's nothing to be compared to it. You just got to be willing to give it up and go for it. In fact, I love what it says. I was reading this morning in 1 Kings. I don't know if I gave it to him as one of the verses to put up, but in 1 Kings chapter 18, verse 21, Elijah the prophet is speaking to the nation of Israel. Because the nation of Israel has one foot in the world and one foot in serving the Lord. I wonder sometimes how many people who even come to this church have one foot in the world and one foot in the church. I wonder how many people listening to me, and from what Carl's telling me, that our hits are going way up. There's a lot of people listening. I wonder how many people out there in cyberland, you have one foot in the world and you have one foot in the church. That you're a compromised Christian. Now, I heard a pastor say one time, if you don't want to serve the Lord, then go serve the world. But be a good sinner. Be a man. Sin right. But if you're going to serve the Lord, be a man. Be a woman and serve the Lord with your whole heart. Don't be a hypocrite. Don't dabble in the things of God. I've had people tell me, well, I tried God. No, you didn't. No, you tried religion. But I've tasted. I tasted 48 years ago. I tasted. And I know, I'm not just a believer, I'm a knower. I know that he's good. I know that he's the only one worthy of my devotion, the only one worthy for me to offer my life on an altar to him, because he did it for me. And so we are to cast from us. Here's what he says, Elijah. He came unto all the people and he said, how long halt thee between two opinions? How long are you going to be between two opinions? A double-minded man is unstable in all of his ways. How long? How long are you going to serve the world and serve the Lord at the same time? How long are you going to be involved in idolatry? And how long then are you still going to go down to the tabernacle on Sabbath and worship the Lord? How long will you be between two opinions? If the Lord be God, follow him. But if Baal, the gods of this world, then follow them. And the people answered not a word. Wow. You see, we have to make decisions. We have to make informed decisions. That's why Paul spends 10 chapters giving us informed decisions. What Christ is, what he did, what heaven's about, where you're going. Informed decisions. And then he gives us examples of people who made good decisions. Cost them everything, but they're in the kingdom of heaven. They're part of the resurrection from the dead. And then he comes to chapter 12 and say, now you need to make a decision whom you're going to serve. Seeing you have so great a cloud of witnesses to look back at, let us now cast from us everything that would distract us, everything that would hinder us, anything that would encumber us, and every sin that would so easily beset us, and let us run this Christian race, the race he set before us, and let us do it with determination. Let us set our faces like a flint for the kingdom of heaven. Let nothing get in the way. Be determined. Endure whatever you got to endure. Go through whatever you got to go through. It'll be worth it, I guarantee you, when you get on the other side of this thing. Run this race like a man. Run this way like a woman, like a man and woman of God. Run it to win it. Run it with determination. Run it to the point where you're willing to cast everything from you and deny yourself and follow Jesus, because it will be worth it one day. Keep your eyes on Jesus, the author and the finisher of your faith. And then he says, look beyond this life. Man, take account that the things that are going to happen after this life, listen, are more worthy than anything you have to suffer to get there. Paul said this, the suffering of this present life, not worthy, not even worthy to be compared to the glory that waits for us. And Paul had been there. And I'm going to tell you, did you read how Paul suffered? Man, I've read those chapters where he's talking about, hey, listen, you know, I was beaten with rods and scourged in prison, hungry, you know, naked. You know, I had 40 guys one time that vowed not to eat or drink until they killed me. Those are serious people. Lost his family. Did you know that? Paul had to be married to be on the Sanhedrin, and he had to be a father. He had to bear children, because the proverb in the land was, if you're on the Sanhedrin, if you're one of the Pharisees, to not have children is to rob God of his offspring. So we know by implication that Paul, as a Pharisee sitting on the Sanhedrin, had to have been married and had to have children. But when he makes a profession of Christ, most scholars believe that they just left. And they would have had the right to do that, because they would have considered him to be an apostate. So he lost his marriage. And he lost his family. You never hear him complaining. He lost his position. He lost his livelihood. And he was rejected. And as an apostle, persecuted. In fact, at the end of his life, he said, all have rejected me. All in Asia have turned away from me. Demas has forsaken me, having loved this present world. And only Luke is with me now. And I got to face Nero one more time. And it's not going to go well. The Lord has shown me I'm being poured out like a drink offering. My time of departure is at hand. But he said, I have fought a good fight. I agonizo me, a good agonizo me. I fought a good fight. I finished the course. I never gave up. It was hard. There were times I felt like it. He writes in 2 Corinthians and tells us about it. He says, but I never gave up. And I defended the faith. Now, there will be a crown waiting. And it will be waiting for you too, all those who love the Lord Jesus Christ. You see, the requirement to be a Christian is not come up and pray a prayer or take the title. The requirement to be a disciple of Jesus Christ is you have to take up your cross, deny yourself, follow him. It's the most blessed and rewarded life. I will tell you, I've been doing it for 48 years. It's the blessed life. I can't imagine doing anything else. Oh, it's cost me too. But it cost Paul all of these things so he could tell us, listen, keep your eyes on Jesus. You know, look beyond this life to that which is come. And then he says an incredible thing in verse 3, for consider. You know, sometimes I don't think we consider, but he challenges us to consider something here. He said, for consider him, that is Jesus, that endured such contradiction of sinners against himself. lest you be weary and faint in your minds. Consider what Jesus went through to redeem us. Unimaginable. Times I sit alone, you know, and when I go up to the mountains to pray, there's times I just want to rehearse it over my mind. Because then I feel ashamed sometimes when I'm not willing to do the same. The unimaginable descent of Jesus Christ, we read there in Philippians chapter 2. Are you kidding me? He who thought it not robbery to be God. He was the eternal Word. He was the second person of the Godhead. Stripped himself of all honor, reputation, glory, and power. And he descended, the unimaginable descent of God, to come into human form. And he took on the form of a man. Can you imagine the Creator taking on the form of the creation? Fallen man. You talk about humility. And we can't humble ourselves. And found in the fashion of a man, he became obedient as a servant. The master became a servant. And he served even to the death of the cross. Wherefore he is highly exalted. And God the Father has given him a name that one day every knee is going to bow. And every tongue is going to confess that he is Lord to the glory of the Father. I don't care who you are. You can be that McLean lady. What was her name? Out on a limb. She's out on a broken limb, thinking she's God. Listen, every knee is going to bow. We get the privilege of bowing now and saying that you are the Lord. And we will worship no other. We will serve no other. We will follow no other. You're the worthy one. And so for consider, it says, let me read you a couple verses. This is so important to me because I think today the church is just so lukewarm. We're so compromised. You know, we don't dedicate ourselves to anything. And that's why everything can be a distraction. Listen, my purpose for living, my purpose for existing, my master passion, my heart's desire, my thoughts, my mind, whatever I am, I've dedicated to one purpose, and that is to follow Jesus. And if I get knocked down or face plant, I'm getting up. Amen? I'm not going to lay there in misery. I'm getting up, and I'm keeping moving forward. Oh, that's what Paul was saying when he said, hey, forget those things behind. Press forward to the upper calling of Christ Jesus. You think Paul didn't get knocked down a few times? In fact, he tells us he did. Knocked down, but I was never knocked out. Pressed hard. Pressed beyond measure. He must have looked like Gumby a few times being stretched. You probably don't know who Gumby is. If you're 67 like I am and you grew up watching cartoons on Saturday morning, you know who Gumby is. Pokey, the horse too. No, okay. Stretched. Consider him. Here's what it says. Here's one of my life verses. And I'll tell you a story that goes with this life verse. Because we're just celebrating one of my pastors, Pastor David Hood, who went to be with the Lord 12 years ago. And you know, I was at the memorial service there. All the guys that he invested in and all the guys that went through the Bible college that he was the principal at, the overseer. You know, we were at his memorial service. The place was packed. And there was a guy there that graduated the Bible college with me, and he's pastor's not far from here. And I never knew the story till 12 years ago. He's sitting next to me on the platform, and there's like 30 or 40 of his pastors that can make it. And he said, you know, I quit the ministry. I said, you did? I said, well, no, you're here. And he goes, no, you, let me tell you. I had gone in to Dave Hood's office, Pastor Dave Hood's office. I had resigned from Bible college. I'd quit. Things going on, I just quit. But it was chapel service, and you were speaking. And I was sitting on the front row, and he said, do you remember that? I go, no. Well, I do. Because your text was from Luke chapter 9, verse 62. And Jesus said unto him, no man, having put his hand to the plow and looking back, is fit for the kingdom of God. He said, you looked at me the whole chapel service. You looked right at me. I said, well, I didn't even know you were in the building. He goes, no, you looked right at me. And that haunted me. And I went back and signed up the next semester, finished Bible college, and I'm in the ministry today. Have you set your hand to the plow? Have you set your hand to the plow? Have you? then there's no turning back. There's only going forward.
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1: 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I love that my wife and I were having a conversation over the weekend, and one of the things that I shared is how much I love Captain Crunch with the Crunch Berries. It's just my favorite cereal, but I never get it because I'm like, I'm an adult. I should probably eat healthier. That's like pure sugar. And also my mouth hates it afterwards. But she knows how much I love it. And she bought me a box as a surprise, like a little gift for me. And it was so special. It was a small little thing, not the end of the world, but it was something that made me feel like she was thinking about me and feel special. And if we take the time, I'm sure you could think about it and see how God is doing that exact same thing. Maybe not with crunch berries, but in some way he is loving you well.
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11: Welcome to today's message from Pastor Justin Soto of River City Baptist Church of Natomas. The example of our Savior being full of grace and truth found in John 1:14 is a pattern that they strive to emulate at RCBC, standing strong in the principles and truths of God's Word with a heart of grace and love interwoven into the fabric of who they are, as illustrated by the message preached. 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
12: The thoughts this series, the last week beginning today and the next 6, 7, 8 weeks, as we focus on our Savior and his one-on-one interactions with others, and we can learn so much from our Savior as we see how he dialogues with people, how he interacts with people. And last week we focused on his interaction with Nicodemus, and we got to John 3:16, the most recognizable verse in all of the scriptures given to Nicodemus there as they went back and forth as the ruler of the Jews came to him by night. Now we have another ruler coming to Jesus, a rich young ruler, and we'll see there in verse number 16 of Matthew chapter 19 that Brother Brian read earlier. It says, "And behold, one came and said unto him, Good master, what good thing shall I do that I may have eternal life? And he said unto him, Why callest thou me good? There is none good but one, that is God. But if thou wilt enter into life, keep the commandments. He saith unto him, Which? Jesus said, Thou shalt do no murder. Thou shalt not commit adultery. Thou shalt not steal. Thou shalt not bear false witness. Honor thy father and thy mother. Thou shalt love thy neighbor as thyself. The young man saith unto him, All these things have I kept from my youth up. What lack I yet? Jesus said unto him, If thou wilt be perfect, go and sell that thou hast, give to the poor, and thou shalt have treasure in heaven, and come and follow me. But when the young man heard these, that saying, he went away sorrowful, for he had great possessions." I want to dive into the story here, and I see a rich young ruler, a young rich ruler, somebody who has what culture and society would say, everything that we would strive for, anything that we would desire, he has. He has youth. And boy, youth is a treasure, is it not? Many of us wish we could go back and grab some of that, channel that inner strength and zeal and youth. And you see some of these toddlers running around. If we could just bottle that energy and package it and sell it, wow. And but he's not a toddler, of course. He's a young man. And but he has the zeal and the tenacity of youth. And he also has wealth. I would imagine because he is young and rich, and a ruler and a leader, he probably comes from a family of means. He probably has pedigree. He has everything secular society says to make him happy, and yet he's empty, and yet he's void. The Bible says in Ecclesiastes 1:2, "Vanity of vanities, saith the preacher, vanity of vanities, all is vanity. What hath a man of all his labor which he taketh under the sun?" And one of the themes of the book of Ecclesiastes, it's a follow-up to the book of Proverbs, and it's penned by Solomon himself. And he came to the conclusion, after all the years of wisdom, he came to the conclusion that society and life has a potential to be empty. And this, the void internally in this rich young man, he has everything that culture, everything that society would say strive for, and yet he seeks out Jesus. There's a void there. He wants to know more. And we saw similar angles from Nicodemus, although Nicodemus was not a youth. This is a young, rich ruler. He comes from a family of means, I would imagine. He comes from a family of wealth. He comes from a family of pedigree. He comes from a family of influence. All these things, and yet there's a void. The quest of society, of he who dies with the most toys wins. And there used to be a bumper sticker, and we don't see it as often, but it used to, 10 or 15 years ago, you'd see it more often, and it'd be on the back of cars, "He who wins with the most toys wins." And in your life with the most toys, you win absolutely nothing. He who knows Christ for salvation, he is the one who actually wins. But we strive for the things, secularly speaking, and even within Christianity, we strive for the gizmos, the gadgets, the toys, and the accumulation of items. And yet he has those things. And he comes knocking on the door of Jesus, and he says, as we read there in verse number 16, "Good master, what good thing shall I do?" He sought out Christ, and he asked, "What good thing do I have to do?" We'll get into the meat of that here momentarily, but by way of introduction, I'd say to you, he has what we think we want. When we're kids, right, we have the posters of the fancy cars in our rooms, and we have the Porsches and the Lamborghinis and the Ferraris, and we aspire to those things, and we think, boy, if I could just have that car, or boy, if I could just have those vacations and those trips, that would bring me satisfaction. And we find, though, that the void is still there. Power, to have influence, but there's still a void. That's why Psalm 14 and Psalm 53 both say this: "The fool has said in his heart, there is no God," because there is something innately placed in all of God's creation that only God can fill. And we strive for the drugs, and we abuse the alcohols as a society, and we go to the entertainment venues, and I don't mind some entertainment, and I think going having a fun time is a good thing to do, and we do things like that. We had 20 of us at a basketball game cheering on our great Sacramento Kings, and it was a fun time. They lost terribly, by the way, just so you know, as oftentimes they do, but we went and we had fun. And just this last Sunday night, we got the ping pong table out and we played ping pong together, and then we had a good time. And a few weeks back, we went and played volleyball together. All those things are good. All those things, we should enjoy life. But I'm going to tell you this: those things do not fill the void. The only true filling of that void is God. And this rich young ruler was striving to have that emptiness filled, because the fool has said in his heart, there is no God. And even the fool knows there is a God. The futility of attempting to fill the void with all the things that are out there. Isaiah 55:2 says these words: "Wherefore do you spend your money for that which is not bread, and your labor for that which satisfieth not?" When all is said and done, is that void filled? Haggai, the book of Haggai, chapter 1, verse 6, says this: "Ye have sown much, and ye bring in little. Ye eat, but ye have not enough. Ye drink, but ye are not filled with drink. Ye clothe yourself, but ye are not warm. And you earn wages, and the wages you earn are wages to be put in a bag with holes." Doesn't that feel like life? It's just, and again, we all have to work and pay the bills and do all these things. But I'm seeing this theme here of this young man, and I'm seeing that he is looking for something to fill that void. And he hears about Jesus, and he approaches Jesus, and he asks him a question. And we're going to get into the dialogue here momentarily. But by way of introduction, I would say, what drove that young man to seek out Jesus? He has everything that he was told in his upbringing to fill the void, and yet he still is empty. He approaches Christ wanting to know more about things that are spiritual. I guess I would draw the conclusion that the things that are temporal, they don't fill the void. There's the 27 Club. You ever heard of those people? And back in the 70s, Jimi Hendrix, Janis Joplin, and Jim Morrison, and others besides those, but those are very famous singers, musicians, 27 years old, had everything you could possibly imagine, all the accolades, all the wealth, all the money, all the fandom, and they made it to 27. And then you fast forward a few years later, Kurt Cobain committed suicide at 27 years old. Amy Whitehouse just a few years ago, and there's about a dozen of them, but those are the most recognizable names. And it's this weird age of 27 that you get to, and you get to that, and they call it the 27 Club, and you see these people, and again, they have everything that society has told them would bring them happiness, and yet they don't have the joy of God inside of them. And I would say to us that we can learn a lot from these examples. And let's dive into this rich young ruler as we introduced him to you. I maybe drew a conclusion or two that I'm not 100% for sure on, but we know that he has wealth, we know that he is a ruler, and we also know that he came to Jesus. In verse number 17, he says this. I'm sorry, let's look at verse 16 again. And behold, one came and said unto him, Good master, what good thing shall I do that I may have eternal life? That's a fair question. What good thing do I have to do that I can have eternal life? Except when you start searching the Bible, you realize that there's no good thing that we can do to have eternal life. We're not saved by our works. We're not saved by our sacraments. We're not saved by our communion. We're not saved by our baptism. We're not saved by turning over a new leaf or turning the other cheek. Those things can certainly be good things to do, but those don't bring us salvation. Eternal life is not received by the good things that you and I do. And so his question is flawed from the very onset. And so Jesus has to answer his question. And again, he's going to answer the question appropriately, and I'll show you why along the way here. But and when you talk to people, especially when they're maybe new in the Lord and new in church, or maybe just coming to church and don't know the Lord yet, they sometimes phrase questions a little bit, you know, backwards, and that's what we see right here. So he says to him, "Good master, what good thing shall I do that I have eternal life?" So Jesus has to address two things here. You know what's interesting? And we'll probably talk in some way at some time from John chapter 4 and the woman at the well. But the woman at the well, Jesus had to address some sin that was going on. The woman taken in adultery in John chapter 8, go and sin no more. Jesus had to address the situation at hand, that we have to deal with the fact that we're all sinners and that sinners need a Savior. And what a wonderful Savior is he. Absolutely, he is. But Jesus has to address two things. The question itself is flawed, and he also calls Jesus good. And we know that Jesus is good, but Jesus is not our Savior because he's good. And by the way, only Jesus truly is good, because there's none righteous, no, not one. Because for all have sinned and come short of the glory of God. Because all we, Isaiah 53, that's Romans 3:10, Romans 3:23, all we, like sheep, Isaiah 53 says, have gone astray. We're all sinners, and sinners that are basically, if you're saved, you're saved by grace. If you're not saved, you're a sinner lost and condemned already, like we talked about last week from John 3:18. So Jesus has to address two issues here with the question that he asked there in verse number 16. Good master, what good thing shall I do that I may have eternal life? So here's Jesus' answer, his rebuttal, verse 17. And he said unto him, Why callest thou me good? There is none good but one, and that is God. So we are coming to the conclusion that he's good, but he's not good because he's a good person. He's good because he's God. We got to establish the fact, and there's salvation in one person. Acts 4, verse 12 says, Neither is there salvation in any other. And John 14, 6 says, I am the way, the truth, and the life. No man comes to the Father but by me. The fact that he is the pathway to forgiveness, the pathway to eternity, the pathway to heaven, is contingent upon the fact that he is God. Jesus is not just the Son of God, he's God the Son. And so, good master, wait a second, time out. I'm not just good, I'm actually God. And how do we know that he's God? Well, I said we weren't going to turn from here, but keep your spot there in Matthew chapter 19. Look at Hebrews chapter 1 really quickly here. Hebrews is back toward the end of your Bible, and it sounds like it'd be in the Old Testament, but it's actually almost to the book of Revelation, it's the book of Hebrews chapter 1, and I want to show you a verse. Now, if God the Father called Jesus God, don't you think that would make Jesus God? You say, I can't comprehend how the Father is God and the Son is God and the Spirit are God. There's not three gods, there's one God. I don't understand that. Welcome to the club, ladies and gentlemen. None of us understand it. We believe it. We treasure it. We trust it because it's a scriptural principle on the deity of Jesus Christ and God manifesting himself in three distinct persons, Father, Son, Holy Spirit. Good master, what thing must I do to be saved? Don't call me good. There's none good but God. I'm either I'm either bad or I'm God. And if I'm God, then I'm good. Because there's none righteous, no, not one. Look at verse number 8. For the context of the whole, you can read it on your own. But this is the Father talking about the Son. Verse 8, but unto the Son, capital S, Son, right? He, that's the Father, saith, thy throne, O God, is forever and ever. A scepter of righteousness is a scepter of thy kingdom. And so the Father calls the Son God. John 1:1, maybe the most recognizable verse in this context. In the beginning was the Word was with God, but the Word was God. So the Word, He's God the Son. And so again, the question back in Matthew chapter 19 that we read there, it says, what good master, what good thing? He used the word good twice. He called Him good master, and He certainly is a good master, and what a wonderful Savior is He. But He's also, He's the reason He's good is because He's God. And that must be established. Because there's only salvation in Christ and Christ alone. We don't get saved by being religious. We don't get saved by the works that we do. We get saved by coming to Jesus Christ, the Son of God, God the Son, who died for us to offer us eternal life. And by faith in receiving Christ for salvation, we have eternal life, and through Christ alone. So, good master, what shall I do to inherit eternal life? So there's two flaws in this question. The first one he addresses, verse 17 again, and he said to him, why callest thou me good? There is none good but one, and that is God. And there's many other places, even Jesus himself. I heard somebody say, Jesus never claimed to be God. Jesus said this in John chapter 8, verse 58. Before Abraham was, I am. I am means I am the I. Remember it in Exodus chapter 3, and Moses went and the burning bush, and he said, go deliver my people out of Egypt. And he said, who shall I say sent me? And we don't even know your name yet. Tell them that the I am hath sent you. The ever-existing one. That's what the word Jehovah means. Yahweh, the ever-existing one. So Jesus in saying in John 8, 58. Let's turn there because we're turning to different places now. I want to show you. I want you to see. And the people to whom he was speaking knew very well what he meant when he said that. Because you're going to see what they do after he says those words in John chapter 8, verse number 58. John 8, verse 58. Won't go into all that text as well. You can do that on your own. But he dialogues back and forth with the Pharisees there. And they go back and forth and chiding with him. And they start talking about Abraham. And Abraham is the father of the nation of Israel. And the Abrahamic covenant from back in Genesis chapter 12. And then reiterated in Genesis chapter 15. And they start talking about Abraham, and he tells them earlier, Abraham rejoiced to see my day. And they say, you're not even 50 years old, and you've seen Abraham. Abraham's seen you. Abraham's been dead for nearly 2,000 years. But verse 58, Jesus said unto them, verily, verily, I say unto you, before Abraham was, I am. He's saying, I am God, the ever-living one, without beginning, without end. I can prove to you that's what he was saying by the next verse. Then took they up stones to cast at him. But Jesus hid himself. Earlier he said to them, ye are of your father the devil. That's pretty, that could have, irritated them to the point of retaliation. But it didn't. But when he said before Abraham was, I am, they took up stones to cast at him. Back to Matthew chapter 19. So we see that we got some flaws in the question here, rich young ruler. And the first flaw in your question is good master. Well, let's establish the fact that I'm not just good, I'm God. But then your question is also flawed in verse 16. It says, what good thing shall I do that I may have eternal life? And if you were to earn eternal life on your own, and I realize we all can't, none of us can, but if that was possible, you would have to be sinless. And ain't any of us sinless. There's none righteous, none of one. Wherefore, as by one man, Romans 5 says, sin entered into the world, and death by sin. So death passed upon all men, for that all have sinned. And so, but if you could, which you can't, and you could be perfect, we're all born sinners, so you can't. We have a sin nature innately placed in us because of the fall of man. But he said, what good thing must I do? Okay, well, if you're going to have to do something, you got to keep all the commandments. Well, which ones? Let's just start off with some of them 10 commandments there. Because that list is pretty hard for all of us to completely obey, right? I've fallen short. Have you fallen short of them 10 commandments on occasion? And look at what he says here. Look at the verse 17 again. And he said to him, why callest thou me good? There is none good but one, that is God. But thou wilt enter into life, keep the commandments. Keep them all. He said to him, which? Which commandments? He said, thou shalt do no murder. I think most of us can check that box at least, right? Oh, Pastor, I got a thing to tell you here. And I did a wedding for a guy, and this is a long, long, long time ago. And I told some friends of mine, I said, I officiated a wedding. It was actually the guy I officiated the wedding and his wife and his mom and me. It was the four of us, and I officiated a wedding. And I told some pastor friends of mine, I said, if I was ever in trouble, I'd like to have that guy right by my side, because he could probably put a hurting on somebody if he needed to. He was a tough dude, and he had a past. And but I think most of us, if not all of us, can at least check one box here, right? Don't commit murder. I think a good majority of us hopefully can do don't commit adultery. Thou shalt not steal. Now we're getting to some territory that I think we've probably, I remember when I was in about second grade, I went into a market, and I took a little candy bar from the little section there, and I stuck it in my little vest pocket, and I walked out, and I got caught. And then in the third grade, from the book fair at Vail Elementary School in Temecula, California, there was a poster that I wanted, and they had all the books. And back then, I'm into books right now, but back then I was more into the posters than I was the books. I grabbed a poster, and I put it, and I walked out. I went out the side door. I got caught. And I got spanked, just so you know. And my dad, yeah, anyways, my dad knew how to use a belt. I'll just leave it at that right there. And right, wrong, or indifferent, but I got spanked on that one. And you say, Pastor, I'm 3 for 3 right now. I've never murdered, I've never committed adultery, I've never stolen before. Okay, let's keep the list going, amen. Thou shalt not bear false witness. That would be considered a lie. And any lie is a sin, and any sin causes us to be guilty before God. If we're guilty before God, the only remedy is a sinless Savior in whom we put our trust. So I have to do all these things? Well, if you're going to try to earn it on your own, I think the dialogue should have, I think the conversation was intended to go this way. You know, Master, good Master, what good things must I do to obtain eternal life? Don't call me good. There's none good but God only. But if you're gonna earn it, this is all you got to do. Keep all the commandments. Well, which commandments? Well, you can't murder, you can't steal, you can't commit adultery, you can't lie. Oh, I'm in trouble then. Well, let me explain to you the remedy for that. You see, those are sins. There's none righteous, no, not one, for all have sinned and come short of the glory of God. And as sinners, we need a Savior. And that's who I am. I'm a Savior. That's the way the conversation was intended to go. However, because of the way this rich young ruler responded, it didn't go that way. Let's keep on going through the list. So verse 19, let's look at verse 18 again. He saith unto him, which commandment? Thou shalt do no murder. Thou shalt not commit adultery. Thou shalt not steal. Thou shalt not bear false witness. Honor thy father and thy mother. Now, I've tried to be a good son. I really have. I confess my sins to you all there momentarily. And but I have put, you can ask my mom. She comes here twice a year. And you can ask my dad when you get to heaven, because he's passed away 3 years ago. But I really tried to be a good son. And I felt just some people are more innately desirous of that type of thing, and I was, and I am. But I know this, I've not honored them all the time. That's another one that there's not a person in here who's honored your parents all the time. And look at the last thing. Thou shalt love thy neighbor as thyself. I confess to you about people giving me road rage, and I've been so...
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1: 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My name is Mike. 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I got a trip coming up that I've been putting together, well, planning, because my wife has been busy, and she keeps saying, she's like, I'm so happy that I have you that can just take care of all of that, and I can just trust you're going to get it all done, and it's going to be perfect, which is great, and I love that she trusts me. But also, that is a big task, a big weight. And sometimes we take on weights and burdens that are not ours to bear. Yes, God can do amazing things. That doesn't mean that we can always do those same things.
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23: 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Jesus offered himself as a sacrifice for our sin, but for its application to have authority in our lives, we have to use the spiritual authority of our words to acknowledge Jesus as Lord. That's how we defeat Satan, when we say what God has said about us.
22: 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We'll be back to the message in just a moment. But first, we want to tell you about Pastor Alan's new book. 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That's 855-577-2255. We're so glad you're here to listen. Today's program will complete the message we began yesterday. Here's Pastor Alan with part two of Why Israel Matters, A Chosen People.
23: A chosen people. And here's the reality. God has favorites. I got a little plaque in my office. It says, God loves everyone, but I'm his favorite. Not suggesting it's biblical, but on a bad day, it helps me. What you should know is when God chooses favorites, it's not based upon appearance. It's not about IQ. It's not about resource accumulation. You can't buy your way into the club. It's not based upon our biological sex. Those things that we use to differentiate and discriminate. There are two primary qualifiers, as I understand it, from Scripture. God considers the hearts of people. That lesson is reiterated over and over through Scripture, that God does not look externally, but he looks at our hearts. That takes a spiritual awareness. I think it is very telling that the contemporary church wants very little to do with spiritual matters. We're heavily invested in our intellect. We make some concessions to our soulish, emotional self, whether the style of worship suits us. But we have very little room for a discussion about spiritual matters. And it's the spiritual consideration of your life that will commend you to God.

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1: There's a wonderful promise in the Bible, and here it is. Whoever believes in Jesus, trusts in Jesus, loves Jesus, will receive God's greatest gift, the greatest gift he can give a human being, which is eternal life.
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2: The Bible as the God of Abraham, Isaac, and Jacob. We know them as the patriarchs, and patriarchs has become a derogatory term, particularly in academia and in some subsets of academia especially, but not so in God's economy. In Genesis 17 and verse 3, God says to Abram, "As for me, this is my covenant with you. You will be the father of many nations." God makes an agreement with Abram, a Bedouin. A very improbable thing. He said, "From you, I'm going to make many nations." That's something beyond the control of an individual. In that same chapter, God goes on, verse 7, "I will establish my covenant as an everlasting covenant." If it's an everlasting covenant, when does it terminate? It doesn't. "As an everlasting covenant between me and you and your descendants after you for the generations to come, to be your God and the God of your descendants after you." And it carries with it a territorial provision. "The whole land of Canaan, where you are now an alien, I will give as an everlasting possession to you and your descendants after you, and I will be their God." Now, the contemporary version of the people of God, beyond the Jewish people, we didn't get a territorial, we didn't get a promised land. What we have, the provision we've been given, is the land of God's promises. That is our inheritance. We'll explore that a bit more in a further session. But there's an unfolding revelation taking place in these opening chapters of the Bible. Seldom in Scripture does a single individual see the entire tapestry of what God intends to accomplish. It's one of the challenges you and I face. It's a bit like we're relay runners in some Olympic meet. And we carry the baton for a season with great intensity and focus and understanding of our position and what's around us. But it's very difficult in that moment to see everything else that's happening, what will happen after our turn, because there are so many other factors. And our decision as people of faith is to honor God with our lives in the season when we've been given the baton in time. All of us face death. It's the one ticket everyone is assured of. You're not going to avoid it. You're not going to pass it off. You're not going to skip school that day. And the counsel of Scripture is to be prepared for that, because your spirit is eternal. And your destiny in eternity is determined by what you do with your brief visit in time. That 70 or 80, whatever the block of time you are given, is infinitesimally small compared to eternity. But your role in eternity is determined by your choices in time. In Matthew 21, this isn't just an Old Testament concept. Jesus is speaking. He said, "The resurrection of the dead, have you not read what God said to you? I'm the God of Abraham, the God of Isaac, and the God of Jacob." He's not the God of the dead, but of the living. Well, they're not physically alive, obviously, but Jesus is acknowledging that Abraham, Isaac, and Jacob are very much vital. And that the God of the Jewish people is the God of Abraham, Isaac, and Jacob. That's where the covenant was made. We'll look at it later, but the New Testament tells us that you and I have been grafted in to be a part of that. So it's not obsolete. It's not out of date. It hasn't passed away. God chose a people for himself and identified himself with that people to be a testimony to all the other peoples. They're referred to as a treasured possession. I don't know about you, but I'm thinking if you made the book, you know, Jerusalem is mentioned dozens and dozens of times in the Scripture. Imagine if Murfreesboro was. Well, yeah.

0: And then somebody that lives on the other side of the planet will go, Murfreesboro's not very important. Well, how many times did your town make the book? We should at least understand. We haven't cared because we've been given this bogus understanding of Scripture that if you'll repeat a little prayer and maybe take a dip in a pool, then you can go on your merry way and not really have to read your Bible and not really care about biblical counsel. You just kind of want to sort of have a moral code that maybe makes you better than the person across the street. That's a broken gospel. It's not new to the 21st century. It's been a challenge as long as God has had a people of faith because we've shared the common adversary. The fancy word for it is syncretism. The plain word for it's compromise. We don't reject God. We just incorporate some other stuff in that kind of lightens the load a little bit. It's as prevalent today as it's ever been in the earth. God said that the Israel is his treasured possession. Look at Exodus 19. It says, if you obey me fully and keep my covenant, then out of all nations, you'll be my treasured possession. And although the whole earth is mine, you'll be for me a kingdom of priests and a holy nation. These are the words you were to speak to the Israelites. Not to the Tennesseans. Not to the English speakers. To the Israelites. He said, you'll be for me, out of all the nations, you'll be my treasured possession. Can you imagine? You'll be my most treasured. He said, the earth and everything in it is mine. But you'll be my most treasured possession. You'll be more valuable than Niagara Falls. You'll be more valuable than Victoria Falls. You'll be more valuable than any of the wonders of the world. You'll be my most treasured possession. People matter to God. You know why God hates sin? He's not trying to limit your good time. Sin destroys. Every time. The outcome of sin is the destruction of a human being. So God hates it because it destroys the pinnacle of his creation.
1: We'll be right back. But first, a word from Pastor Allen about his new book.
0: Folks, understanding who you are in Christ, the price that was paid to give you status in the kingdom of God, it will write a future for you that is not dependent upon your family of origin, your life circumstance, the expressions of evil that you've had to overcome. In Christ Jesus, we are triumphant both in time and for all eternity. We put this little booklet together. It'll help you. Make this a part of this season in your life and in your home and with your friends. It's a game changer.
1: 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That's 855-577-2255. Now, let's get back to Pastor Alan to wrap up part two of his message called Why Israel Matters, A Chosen People.
0: Now, one of the most remarkable statements that this discussion really holds together in the light of the New Testament, and I can't do it all in a single session, but 1 Peter chapter 2 and verse 9, this is Peter that writes this, the fisherman that Jesus recruited. He's an observant Jewish man. He's the one that God sent to the Roman soldier's house in Caesarea, Cornelius' home, to let the Gentiles receive what he had experienced on the day of Pentecost in Acts chapter 2. Peter's the leader. He's the authority in the church in Jerusalem. When he goes back to Jerusalem, they're so mad at him because he went into the house of a non-Jew. You couldn't even go in their houses because we're special and they're not. And a part of the message of the new covenant is that God has torn down that dividing wall of hostility. He didn't remove the Jewish people. He didn't set aside the covenant with Abram. He grafted us in. And that was so mind-numbing to that first century audience that even Peter struggled with it throughout the whole run of his life. He comments, it's in your New Testament, he comments about Paul's writing. Paul was a Pharisee. Paul was a brilliant thinker. Peter's a fisherman with a force of character that enabled him to lead through the most difficult of seasons. Paul is a brilliant theologian. And Peter says to Paul, you know, he writes some things that are hard to understand. But God sends Peter to Cornelius' house, and the Holy Spirit's poured out on the non-Jews. And so Peter is the message, the fisherman, the one who Jesus recruited, who walked with him. And he says, we got to let the non-Jews to the table. That was the battle that raged in the first century church. Well, Peter writes to us in 1 Peter 2. He says, you are a chosen people, a royal priesthood, a holy nation, a people belonging to God, that you may declare the praises of him who called you out of darkness into his wonderful light. Very, very similar language to the Exodus passage. Once you were not a people, but now you are the people of God. Once you'd not received mercy, but now you have received mercy. Dear friends, I urge you as aliens and strangers in the world to abstain from sinful desires. See, I don't think we want to think, we don't want to think of ourselves as alien and strangers in the world. We want to fit in. We buy camo. We want to walk like the world and eat like the world and drink like the world and sing like the world. And once in a while, we want to say, Jesus! I think we're golden. Folks, we need to pay attention. The Jewish people, the nation of Israel, were called to be separate from the world. And if you have Jewish friends, even if they're secular, they will tell you there's been a tremendous price paid to be separate from the world. Century over century, empire over empire, with all the changes that have come throughout history, they've been hunted, abused, mistreated, hated. We know a bit, perhaps, about World War II and Germany and the Nazis, but folks, it's not unique to them. Shakespeare was a raging anti-Semite. Martin Luther. In Russia, the pogroms with the Cossacks riding through the Jewish communities. Do you know Fiddler on the Roof? I could take you to chapter after chapter of history. And Peter says, now you too should lead your lives as aliens and strangers in the world. See, we haven't been willing to be different. We don't want to be unique. Oh, we want to be a treasured possession if we're handing out prizes. You know, if it's like we're gathered around the Christmas tree and they're distributing the packages. Yeah, I'm in the crew. But if it's time to make moral choices and have a worldview and an ideology and a perspective that isn't celebrated by the people who don't embrace the authority of Scripture, well, then all of a sudden, you know, I'm an evangelist. I'm a bridge builder. I'm a unifier. If you're a unifier with evil, you're evil. We're not given that option. The New Testament says, don't you understand that friendship with the world is hatred towards God? We have been so confused. And I'm beyond grateful God is awakening us. You know, it wasn't incumbent upon God to begin the shaking. If God hadn't begun in 2020 with the things he had begun, we could have spent the balance of our lives in the haze, in the mist, in the confusion. And God, as an expression of his grace and his mercy, has begun shaking. And if we're willing to see and hear and look, we can understand. It's an exciting time. God is moving in the earth. God repurposed the discussion, repositioned the discussion on the Jewish people this week. I don't know what the outcome will be. It could spin in many directions. I can tell you this, if we impose a plan to divide the land of Israel, God's judgment will come on us. Hard stop. I can give you one verse. I've got to stop because I'm not going to forget communion. In your outlines, God provides a very, it's letter F. God gives very attentive concern to the covenant he made with Israel. I think of it in my own imagination as kind of that parental awareness. The parents in church are phenomenal. If I hear a child cry, it's noise. If your child cries, it's a message. And you can pick that out of a whole host of sounds. Well, God is attentive to his people. And there's many ways we could understand that. But in Joel chapter 3, it says, in those days and at that time, which suggests a unique point in history. So understanding the times would matter. But when I restore the fortunes of Judah and Jerusalem. So there will be something that looks like an uptick in the history of the Jewish people in the land of Israel. I will gather all nations and bring them down to the valley of Jehoshaphat, and there I will enter into judgment against them. Judgment against the nations concerning my inheritance, my people Israel. For they scattered my people amongst the nations, and they divided up my land. They cast lots for my people and traded boys for prostitutes. They sold girls for wine that they might drink. I watched the videos of what happened on October the 7th. What they did to the children is unspeakable. What we have been advocating for in the land of Israel is just unscriptural. The dividing of the land. It is not, has not had the best interest of the Palestinian people at heart. There's been much suffering. And anything like a genuine concern for those people would have to ask for a different solution than what we have been pursuing for 70 years. And I believe God has introduced a new idea. Again, I don't know where it will turn. I think it has a great deal to do with the prayers of God's people and our willingness to use our voices. I wouldn't submit to you that the Jewish people do everything right or the nation of Israel does everything right. Far from it. They're subject to all the frailties and the ungodliness and the wickedness that the rest of us are subject to. But God chose them. And you may not like it. And when you see the boss, you can take it up with him if you're of a mind to. In the meantime, I understand the best way to serve the king is to try to like the things the king likes. And to value the things the king values. And if it means that I have to orchestrate some changes, I will do my best. I put a prayer in your notes. I'm not going to use it with you, but I'll commend it to you. I think it's a wonderful prayer for the nation of Israel and the people of the land. That the Lord longs to be gracious to them and to us. But I think it's appropriate for our communion prayer to go back to that verse from Luke. It's where many of us are reading right now. And Jesus chided, criticized, called names the religious people in front of him. Not the drunkards. Wasn't the people that were blatantly practicing some sort of sexual immorality. He said, you are so obsessed with what you want that you study the weather patterns so you can do what you want. But you are clueless about what God is doing. And I think that is not an inaccurate description of much of contemporary American Christendom. That's why we sent people to Washington. We want them to fix this mess. We don't want to pay attention to our school boards. We don't want to pay attention to local universities. We don't want to pay attention. We got things we want to do. Except we're salt and light. And if we use our voices, somebody's not going to like us. Yeah. But if you please God, you can be his treasured possession. And if you don't want to please God, have the courage to say it. If you really don't have the intent to be pleasing to God, stop the charade. It will be better for you. Let's pray. Father, thank you. Thank you for your great love for us, for your grace and your mercy towards us. I thank you that you sent your Son to intervene, that we might be delivered from the kingdom of darkness. And Lord, we come today to acknowledge those times and places where we have been indifferent. Whether we were frightened or distracted or just uninterested, Lord, for whatever reason, we stood apart from your invitations. We put on our robes of self-righteousness and imagined ourselves whole apart from you. Lord, whatever the position, it separated us from you, and we ask for your forgiveness today. Holy Spirit, we want to welcome you into our lives. We want to cooperate with you fully and completely in every arena where you've given us influence. Awaken your church to be what you created us for, that our children might know the freedoms and liberties that have filled our lives. We thank you for it in Jesus' name. Amen.
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16: 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I just recently went to the beach with my wife's family, my nieces and nephews, and they had a blast playing in the ocean, but one of them was really disappointed when it was time to leave. He's like, I don't want to go. I want to play in the ocean more. He's like shivering and he's so cold, but he doesn't want to leave the beach. And so his form of protest was to lay face first in the sand. I mean, we're all kind of laughing about it because, you know, there's only so much you can do. But as all that was happening, I'm just thinking back. It's like, how often are we that exact way with God? Because he's like, hey, you're cold. You need to take a shower. We need to get some dinner. We need to move on, and we don't want to. And we put up a fight. We do these silly things, and God's just like, oh, come on. I promise I know what's best.
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19: I got to tell you, you start nurturing a devotion life, and you can get hooked on God. 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You wind up spending time with God, and it's like, I got to have more. I have to have more time with him. 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You will get creatively protective of that time with you and God.
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20: 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The Christian walk is full of disciplines, you know, the trials, the setbacks, the hard seasons that God uses to shape our faith from the inside out. And one of the most constant attacks we face is simply being pulled in 100 different directions at once. You see, distraction sounds harmless, but it can quietly drain our walk with the Lord. Just like Martha in the kitchen, we get so busy with the urgency that we miss out what matters most. But handled the right way, distraction can actually draw us closer to God. So today, Pastor Jack teaches us that we conquer distraction by building a daily devotional life with God. When we make time for Him before the world starts screaming at us, we find a calm and a strength that everyone around us will notice. Now, with his message called The Discipline of Distraction, here's pastor and Bible teacher Jack Hibbs.
19: I was talking to somebody on the phone yesterday, and the guy said, man, I tell you, I couldn't believe that this thing took that long, and this took that long, and we had this kind of problem. And quite frankly, Pastor, I thought you were nuts when you said, let's just wait on the Lord. And I just bit my lip, and I wanted to say to you, Pastor, but I just kept it in my mouth, you dope, don't you realize we got to do this now? But it was outside of anyone's power to do. So what happened was, you either choose to wait on the Lord and rest in Him, and He'll take care of it, He really will, or you can bite your fingernails, get an ulcer, and freak out about it, and it doesn't change anything. And again, tonight, I can feel it in the room. The person who is almost comfortable worrying and fretting says, oh yeah, right. And yet you're the very one who needs to hear this tonight. You are distracted about many things. I read the story of a 7-year-old. The father said, you know, I took my daughter to Disneyland for her birthday. 7 years old, took her to Disneyland, and he said, we got on the rides, and he started thinking, oh my goodness, she wants to go on Space Mountain. And so the father was trying to talk her out of it. And he couldn't do it. And they got on the ride, and she loved it, and got off the ride, and she said, Daddy, let's go again. And they get right back on Space Mountain again, and they went on the ride, and then he said she wanted to go back to Disneyland on her 8th birthday, 1 year later. And he said they got in line, never once discussed it, never once talked about it. They got in line, and he said they got right up to the time to get on the ride, and she goes, I don't want to go on this. And he said, what? And she goes, I don't want to go on this. I want out of here. And he goes, what's the matter with you? Last year you went on it twice. You loved it. Listen to this. She said, yeah, but now I can read. Do you know what happened to her? She saw that sign that's at the entry. Violent roller coaster ride. Make sure your back doesn't have any problems and your heart's working right. And you're not prone to fainting and vomiting. And she didn't know that a year earlier. She didn't know what those words meant. So she's standing there, all right, great. What? Oh, I'm not going on that thing. And aren't we like that? When we know too much about something, we freak out. And then we get encumbered by many things, worried about so much, and it tugs on our heart. And we're like that little girl. The second thing under this is identifying distractions is, what are those things that pursue us? There's things that tug on us, and then there's things that are just like that lion that's chasing you in a dream. It sounds great, and if you think about it, when she says, I need help in the kitchen. Send help. Martha's desire, she says, is help. Now look, I'm not an analyst on this or... But she says, I need help in the kitchen. I take her face value, okay. But what's her motive? For sure, really, we don't know. What is pursuing Martha? It could be the very same thing that pursues us. What I mean by that is, what's driving her worth? Listen, every one of us, we were created this way. We generate... Or I should say we enjoy feedback from what we do. That's normal. When somebody, and look, all of us have different, languages. Some people, they work for a company. They don't even care if they get paid at all. They live for the pat on the back by the manager. Really, there's people like that. You say, well, of course there is. Well, I'm not that kind of person. Here's the thing. I'm a terrible person to work for. I never grew up having accolades at all. And so when I grew up had to be an adult and all this stuff and worked for the world and in the world, I didn't care if anybody said good job or not. I wanted more money. Did I do a good job? Okay, then. Don't even talk to me. Just put money in. Just pay me. Right? Guys, can I have an amen somewhere? Okay. And then there are those that say, man, I don't care how much I get paid. Just tell me every week I'm doing an awesome job. And that's how the world goes around, so to speak. That's fine. People are different. But what is Martha pursuing? What is she deriving from her state of being distracted and pressure? Again, it's very complex. We're all different in this area. But there's a real, real powerful thing here. Matthew chapter 6, verse 31, and we'll look at several of these verses tonight. Matthew 6, 31 says, therefore, Jesus says, do not worry. Don't be distracted. Worry, distraction, worry, they live together. Saying, what shall we eat? What shall we drink? What shall we wear? For after all these things do the Gentiles or the non-believers seek. For your heavenly Father knows that you have need of all these things. Church, did you see that? Your heavenly Father knows that you have need of all these things. He knows that you need clothes to wear. He knows that you need something to drink, and he knows that you need something to eat. He knows this. So what do we do with that information? Let's be honest. Come on. We worry about all three of those things. We wake up. Hey, what's for breakfast? And you know what? I don't know. This is terrible to admit, but if you're ever on a vacation, and our vacations are like this. Hey, where are we going to eat this morning? And then before we're done eating breakfast, right? We're talking, man, where are we going to have lunch? And before lunch is done, we're talking about, where do you want to have dinner tonight? That's sick, man. And does this look okay on me? Does this look okay? Does this look all right? Should I get this one or the other one? Should I get blue or white or... Isn't that funny? I mean, we have the luxury of this, but instead of thanking God, we get all goofed up with it. What am I gonna wear? It's pretty amazing. The things that pursue us. Something's pursuing Martha. Something's pursuing us. Me, you. And there will be these things that in our and of ourselves, they cannot feed us. The food can't feed us. The clothes cannot feed our soul. These are things that cannot feed our soul. Jesus says that worrying is connected to the soul, that being distracted is connected to the soul. He's saying, let your Father in heaven take care of the stuff that you really need. It's going to be okay. See, we are so blessed in our world that we all have what we really truly need. We all have it. You see, I'm not happy unless I have what I want. You see? We're spoiled Americans. We're spoiled Christians. I'm not necessarily even putting that down. God has blessed us. But when I say spoiled in a negative way, it's when we become spoiled and we're not happy with all the stuff we have. That's unfortunate because there's things pursuing us, constantly getting our attention as to if you have this, you'll be something. And we're distracted by that. I'm distracted every Christmas by the Audi commercial when the garage door opens up and the two Audis are blinking their headlights at me. Distracts me. I look at my Ford and I look at it and I say, you're nothing like an Audi. You don't look like an Audi. You don't move like an Audi. But 99% of the people on the planet would like to have, you know, a moped, if you think about it. It's amazing. Thirdly, under this point, identifying distractions. There's things that concern us. In Luke chapter 10, verse 41, Jesus says, Martha, Martha. Two times, Martha, Martha. You're worried and troubled about many things. The word worried here means great anxieties. It means disruptive thoughts. Boy, isn't that a great word for worry? Disruptive thoughts. The word troubled means this, something turbulent. It means an angry or unruly crowd. Oh my goodness, when I saw that today in the Greek language, this word for troubled, all you have to do is turn on the TV to see an angry crowd. Wow. Jesus said your soul can be like that. Turbid is the word. Water churned up. And then he says many things. Poulos in Greek. Abundance of great amount of things pressing in against you. A large overflowing amount. Listen, a large and overflowing amount of common things, concerns. So put that together. You have these great anxieties disrupting your thoughts, and you are like a troubled crowd in murky water, and you have all of these common things that you've made great concerns. We worry about things. Identifying a worry. Jesus, I mean, we love him and he is the Lord of our lives. But moment by moment, I think by hour, that fluctuates. Because whenever you and I are worrying, he's not Lord at that moment. Let's be honest. If he were Lord in the moment, we wouldn't be worrying.
0: 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And now, let's get back to today's message. Once again, here's Pastor Jack.
19: In Matthew 6:25, the Bible says, "Therefore, I say to you, do not worry." Worry leads to distraction. About your life, what you will eat, and what you will drink, and what you're going to put on your body. Is not life more than food, and the body more than clothing? I would say, yeah. Until I see a guy being buried in Forest Lawn in his Ferrari, and you wonder, well, that's kind of weird. What does that guy think he's going to do? Drive that thing around heaven or hell? Where's he taking that car? What kind of thinking is that? Is it your body? Isn't your very soul worth more than all of these other things? That's what Jesus is stressing about. Point number two tonight is this, that the discipline of distraction is that we need to be conquering the distractions. We identify them. What is it in our life? And now we move to conquering it. How do we conquer it? Well, number one, and I really hope you write this down, and more than writing it down, I hope you put it into practice. I'd love to challenge you to put this into practice. Just not so I could say, "Oh, I told you," but because of your liberty and your freedom. I mean, I really want you to experience this. Number one way of conquering distractions is to establish a devotional life with God. Number one on the list. Please listen to me. We will all agree that we live in a nutty, crazy world. Even if everything was perfect, it's still a nutty, crazy world. We got to get up. We got to go. The alarm goes off at 4 a.m. or whatever. You got to be on the freeway by a certain time. You got to do that and all this stuff. And then you got you got your career, and you got the home, and you got the kids. You got the dog. You got all this stuff going on, all this stuff. Pressure, relationships, finances, all this stuff happening. And listen, when you and I we reach a point. Are you listening? We reach a point of so much distraction being tolerated in our life that we get strangely used to it. And that is, we get strangely used to a hectic, insane life. We're living off of adrenaline. And you know you're living off adrenaline. I often live like that. I don't sleep much. I go all the time. And then when it comes time for me to take a break, it takes me 3 days to detox from adrenaline rush. And when you know when it happens, because when you detox from your adrenaline going constantly, you fall asleep for like 3 days, really. I mean, it's horrible. And it's not right. We're supposed to Sabbath with God regularly. You say, "Oh man, that's a loser." Losers do that. I don't think I would say that to God. He knows how he made us. He knows exactly the wiring of everything. He knows how it all works. And he says, "Once a week, I want you to do zip. Nothing." See, man, who gets anything done doing that? I got to work 7 days a week. You're going to die young. Establish a devotional life every day. And here's the challenge. What time do you have to wake up in the morning? In your normal routine, what time do you have to wake up? You say, "Well, I have to be on the freeway. I have to be on the road at 7:30, so I have to get up at, 6. Okay, watch this. If you got to do your thing at 6, then set your alarm for 5. Are you crazy? Here's the challenge. And by the way, listen, I know how to do this. Take your alarm and put it in the other room. Or go to the store and buy those coffee makers that you can program the time. Okay? And the coffee comes on and it's, that'll wake you up. Here's the deal. I'm asking you to pretend you're going to boot camp. You set your alarm for 5 and you get up. And you start reading your Bible. Read it out loud if you want to. It'll help. And you start reading it. And then close it and pray it. Whatever you've read, pray that. Watch what happens. Establish a devotion life. You know what happens? You're going to find out that all of a sudden, the drive into work, you're much more calm. And you know it. And then all the crazy people you work with, you're much more patient with them. And you're like, where's this coming from? This is real Christianity, I'm telling you now. And guess what? You come home at night and you'll fall asleep earlier. Why? Because you got up at 5, you crazy person. You start getting a new routine. You start getting a new routine, and all of a sudden, listen, and in about a week, 5 o'clock ain't so bad after all. And I gotta tell you, you start nurturing the devotion life, and you're gonna get hooked on God. You know how people get them in, I gotta have a drug. Oh. Hey, the Christian gets up, man, you wind up spending time with God, and it's like, I gotta have more. I have to have more time with Him. And you know what? You will get creatively protective of that time with you and God. I got an email or text this week from Pastor Len. And he goes, I need to talk to you right away. And you can ask him. I texted him back and I said, from 4 to 8, I'm with Jesus. I'll call you at 8:01. Unless you're bleeding, call 911. You say, man, you didn't really do that. I certainly did. Because, you know, that's the only time of the day. My house is quiet at that time. I think Satan's even asleep at that hour. You'll get hooked. Nurture a devotional life. Listen to this. Matthew 6:26 says, look at the birds of the air, Jesus says, for they neither sow nor reap, nor do they gather into barns, yet your heavenly Father feeds them. Are you not more valuable than they? I mean, I say yes. Environmentalists would say no. Which of you worrying can add 1 cubit to his stature? So why do you worry about your clothing? Consider the lilies of the field and how they grow. They neither toil nor spin. And yet I say to you that even Solomon in all of his glory was not arrayed like one of these. Now, if God so clothed the grass of the field, which today is and tomorrow is thrown into the oven, will he not much more clothe you, O you of little faith? Won't he take care of you? Look at the hills right now, you guys. And in about another two, 3 weeks, you're going to see the hills covered in 2 crazy colors, maybe 3. There'll be yellow sunflowers grow all over the place, all down the freeways, all around the hills. You're going to see lupins. That's those purple, amazing purple flowers that grow everywhere. And you're going to see our state flower. The California poppy. Yellow, orange, purple. You would never paint your house that color. God paints the hills, and you drive around going, oh my gosh, this is amazing. People are pulling over, taking pictures. Oh, it's amazing. Why? That's a good thing. Jesus says, when you see that stuff, remember, as cool as all that is, you're more important to God than that stuff. He can make orange, he can make purple and yellow look fantastic and arranging all that stuff. And he says, oh, that's nothing when it comes to what I think about you. And we will go, yeah, awesome, thank you, God. Or if we're prone to worry and be distracted, we'll say, what? That's ridiculous. Don't lay that, you know, old slobbery stuff on me, God. Well, I'm too busy for that. Matthew 5, 6 says, blessed are those who hunger and thirst for righteousness, for they shall be filled. Are you hungry for more of God? That's a great place to be.
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24: 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And while you're there, look for Pastor Brian's book, The Multi-Generational Church Crisis. 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
9: The writer, Patrick Morley, gives us this short biography. He says, when my dad turned six, he went to work. He went to work with his older brother. They rose every morning at 3 a.m. to deliver milk, and then after that, worked a paper route. But despite the hard work, he never heard his father say, I love you, son. I am proud of you. When my dad became a man, he had to decide if he would repeat or break that cycle. He wanted to break the cycle, but fathering was unexampled to him. So our family joined a church to get some moral and religious instruction for the family. I suppose that's what my dad thought it meant, to be a good Christian. But he was still left to guess at what it meant to be a good father. So after a while of church pressures, my dad burned out. He quit church. Soon after that, I quit high school in the middle of my senior year. My brother followed in my footsteps, and eventually he died of a heroin overdose. My other brothers have had a variety of employment, substance, and marriage issues, too. My dad never saw it coming. If he could have seen around the bend, I'm sure he would have done things differently. If he was still alive, I know he would say, I take full responsibility. And I respect that. Every man does need to take responsibility for his life. And yet what the brief biography of Patrick Morley makes plain is taking responsibility may not be the real core issue. After all, almost all of us at some point are

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1: Did you ever wonder how God feels about us? Is he irritated? Is he angry? Well, here's what Jesus said. God so loved the people of the world that he gave his only son, that whoever believes in Jesus will not perish, but instead have eternal life.
0: Today's word of encouragement is presented by Mosley Collins Injury Lawyers. 916, all fours for legal help.
2: Of the mess, not just down the road somewhere, but even in the midst of the mess, being willing to say, I need my God to help. And that is not diminishing us. That is actually expressing what it means to be a man or woman of faith. What is the psalm teaching us when we're in the midst of the mess, when the distress is so intense? What are we being given permission to do? First, simply to desire God's presence in our lives. I mean, the opening words are so clear. Answer me when I call, O God of my righteousness, the end of verse 1. Be gracious to me and hear my prayer. It's okay to want God involved in our lives. And as obvious as that may seem, it is not obvious in ancient times or often in our own times. After all, ancient hearts were not so different than our hearts today. Often, if you were in the Hebrew culture, if you were struggling, if you were in a mess, then the conclusion of others and often of the person themselves was, God's getting me. The reason I'm struggling, the reason for this mess is somehow I am sinful, wrong, weak, and God is punishing. God is expressing his displeasure. And really the only explanation in the ancient Hebrew world for personal disaster or struggle or distress was God's getting you. And so you don't want God close. You want some distance. You want to placate him somehow, put a fence between you and God. And yet what David is doing is saying, I actually desire him. My heart and my flesh cry out for the living God. Why would we want such a God? Because he has declared himself as one who is righteous. Did you catch it? Just the very first words. Answer me when I call, O God of my righteousness. We need the words. He is the God of our righteousness. I don't stand before God expecting his goodness because I've been good enough, because I've qualified or I've measured up. No, it's not my righteousness that allows me to call out to God. It is his righteousness. It's the gospel in nutshell essence in the Old Testament that God over and over again taught his people not to approach him on the basis of their righteousness, but his. And ultimately, we would understand the goodness and the grace of that in the New Testament where Christ would come. He would suffer and die for our sins, and his righteousness, as he took away our sin, would become ours. The great transfer. Our sin for his righteousness for our sin. So that we could say with the apostle, I am crucified with Christ and I no longer live, but Christ lives in me. I have his identity and the life that I live now in the flesh, I live by faith in the Son of God who loved me and gave himself for me. It's his righteousness that allows me to approach him. And I don't simply trust his righteousness. I approach him because I trust his record. Right in the middle of verse 1. Lord, you have given me relief when I was in distress. Why should I trust God? Because I'm trusting his righteousness, not mine. And because he's got some record of goodness in my life. We don't know precisely when David wrote this psalm. Was it after Goliath, in which God had helped him defeat the giant? Or was it after Saul, the king that became in essence his father in the palace, began to hunt him down in the desert like a dog? David was delivered. Did he look back and say, God, you have given me relief? Or was it even later than that, when Absalom, the son of David's heart, betrayed him, turned on him, and tried to kill his own father in order to have the kingdom? Did David look back across all of it and say, God, when the worst things were happening, when I had no help, somehow you rescued me. My heart is still hurting, but God, I recognize you were the one that gave me relief.

0: because he recognizes God's righteousness and God's record. He recognizes it's okay to call out to God. I want to hear his voice, not simply because I want God's voice in my life, because I want the other voices to stop. He doesn't just want God to hear, he wants the shame to end. The words of verse 2 hurt us if we hear them in the context of our own lives. O men, how long shall my honor be turned into shame? How long will you love vain words and seek after lies? I was once esteemed, and now I am embarrassed. And the people who are making my life difficult are men of rank. We don't see it so much in our English translations, but those opening words of the verse, oh man, are men of record, men of rank, men of esteem. If a crazy person calls you crazy, no problem. But if the credible people call you crazy, now I'm worried. And not only are the credible people shaming him, they are doing it with vain words and lying. And as he hears it all, he is simply saying, Lord, I need your presence to drown these voices in my life. We have to recognize as believers in this world that shame is not just something people do to us or we do to ourselves. It is the weapon of Satan, of the evil one, to drive us away from hope in God, to say, I'm ashamed, I cannot go to him, so I have to turn from God, or to make us hide from friends that we actually need to support us. Or to actually make us lose hope, so the very gifts and graces God has put into our lives, we don't want to use anymore. Shame is what Satan himself uses to drive us from the purposes and the goodness of God's heart, because we are denying them to our own heart as the shame fills our ears and we cannot hear the words stop. David says, Lord, hear me, but let me stop hearing those voices.
1: 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It may seem hard for younger Christians to believe, but people over 50 were raised during an era when 90% of Americans identified as Christian. These older believers were once part of a majority group that understood the mission of the church was to take control of our culture, to halt its evils. At the same time, Christians under 50 have lived their entire lives perceiving themselves as a minority that needs to make credible their faith to a secular, pluralistic culture. These distinct experiences and perceptions have a profound impact on the priorities different generations have for church ministry. It's no wonder that younger and older believers don't always see eye to eye. In his new book, The Multigenerational Church Crisis, Dr. Brian Chapel asks the question, what could be accomplished in the name of Christ if we could better understand each other? 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You can request your copy of The Multigenerational Church Crisis when you donate online at unlimitedgrace.com or by calling 844-41-GRACE. 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And now, more from Brian Chapel on today's Unlimited Grace.
0: How does shame work? Charles Featherstone, in the rather remarkable biography From Jihad to Jesus, talks about the path of a California teen from the suburbs to Middle East Muslim jihad as a Muslim warrior. He describes how it happened, how the voices of shame began to motivate him because he couldn't turn them off. He says, due to my father's military career, we moved a lot. We settled in Southern California. It was not home. I had been on the receiving end of my father's violence for years, and I learned both to fear and to hate him. And school was no more safe. I was bullied, terrorized, and abused regularly, not just by my classmates, but by a fifth grade teacher. There was no one to trust. I was frightened, incredibly alone, and increasingly angry. The residual shame, he said, created in him a God hunger. Somebody who would receive him beyond the hurts and the shame of this world. And he found that God in Islam, where he learned of a God who cared for men, who would express their anger in courage. It all made sense to him, he said, as he was getting rid of the shame, until he was walking the streets of Manhattan on 9/11. And then he wrote what filled his heart. In the chaos and terror, as I looked up at the burning Twin Towers and watched people tumble to their deaths, life-changing words came to me. Words replacing the long-repeated voices of anger and shame. The words now inside my head, my love is all that matters, and this is not who I am. The words of Sunday school teachers from a church that his parents had long ago abandoned, but still the words of Christ coming into his heart, coming into his mind. I am love, and I love you, and this is not evidence of who I am. And suddenly everything began to change as the voice of Christ's love and his provision began to drown the voices of shame. But of course, for all of us, the question is, how does that happen? How do we actually turn down the volume of the shame in order to turn up the message of grace that we also desperately need? Because everything else is vying for the volume control. We recognize in our lives that we will turn to success or sex or accomplishment or beating somebody up, something to give us esteem or value. And the voices that keep echoing, that drive us, are the abuse that we have received or given. The careers that ended short or badly. The friends who abandon us. The families who have said things to us that we never imagined they would ever say to us. Those voices keep coming, keep coming, keep coming, and the shame that we so long to silence has to be silenced, but it can only be done in the grace of God. God, hear my prayer. God, work in my life. And God is simply giving us permission to make that prayer, that we can approach him, that he's willing to listen. And as we do so, we recognize what the psalmist is saying is that we begin to claim the reality of who God is, even in the distress, even in the mess. The things that I'm going to say for the next few minutes, I'm going to acknowledge to you, are the deep mines of faith. That this is not on the surface of just saccharine Christianity, of sentimentalism. This is deep down stuff as we are trying to find the reality of God in our lives by claiming who he really is and what he has really done. If it's that kind of God that we are seeking, then we claim him even in the distress, first of all, by trusting his hedge about us. Verse 3, right at the beginning. But know that the Lord has set apart the godly for himself. He has set apart his own. He has intention for them that is eternal and good. But I confess, and you do too, that there is enough in a broken and fallen world that would make us question that at times, that there truly is a set apartness of God's people for his eternal purpose, that there's a hedge about us. When Kathy and I were in England 2 weeks ago and in a retreat center, a conference center that was in the rural parts of London, we had opportunity just to take some hikes, and we went through the fields where there are those, you know, those noteworthy hedges in the European fields. The hedges, remember, in the battle for Normandy even kept the Allied tanks from being able to make progress because the hedges were so thick and so dense. They hadn't just been planted 10 years before or 20 years before. Those French hedgerows had been planted by the Romans 2,000 years before, so that even tanks could not penetrate them. But what if the hedges about us had not been planted 20 years ago or 2,000 years ago, but before the foundations of the world were laid? Remember the words of Jeremiah? I have loved you with an everlasting love. With loving kindness I have called you. I have set you apart. And that understanding of God's love, setting apart for eternal purpose with eternal ways, is reminding us of the importance of believing in the hedge that accomplishes two things. It keeps us from going out into danger, as well as keeping danger coming into us. The notion of a hedge about us keeping us from going out into eternal danger is expressed so poignantly in the book of Hosea. Do you remember Hosea, the minor prophet, whom God said, I want you to take as your wife a prostitute, to show how great is not only the righteousness, but the forgiveness of God. And then after Hosea took Gomer as his wife, she continued to go in adultery after other men. And God said to Hosea, take her back, despite her repeated adulteries. For such is the love of God for Israel. I want you, my spokesman, to show truly how great is my love. But right in that same chapter, there is an amazing promise of what God would begin to do in Gomer, the prostitute wife's life. God says in verse 6, I will hedge her up. I will hedge her way with thorns, and I will build a wall against her so that she cannot find her paths. She shall pursue her lovers, but not overtake them. And she shall seek them, but not find them. It is the blessed, difficult experience of virtually everyone who's been a Christian for any length of time, that we recognize there are those moments in our lives when we have planned, when we have headed toward the evil, the wrong, the temptation, and we knew it was there, and we made the plan for it, and through miraculous means, whether the time changed, or the traffic changed, or the opportunity changed, that God put a hedge around us so that we could not get to the very sin that we were pursuing. It's part of God's plan. And we say, no, there's certain things in my life I did. I know, but God is looking for eternal things and for that which has eternal consequence in our lives. He has put a hedge about his people so that we can go out into that danger that would create eternal consequences. But the hedge operates the other way too, from eternal danger not entering our lives. You know the words of the psalmist, the Lord is my refuge and my fortress. By a deep commitment of faith, we believe that nothing enters our lives, but that God intends to work it for good. All things work together for good to them that love God and are called according to his purposes. When I believe that, I have lots of questions at times. Lord, did really nothing come into my life but such as you intended for my eternal good? And when we begin to say, no, there's been some awful things in my life. But listen, if you are still here, if you are here today hearing me, there has been a hedge about you, or you would not be here. The truck, the car, the disaster, the disease, the virus, it would have already got you. If you are here, you look back and say, I don't understand all that's come in, but I have profound and deep faith that God has been good to me and that there is a hedge about me.
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5: When we're in the wilderness of life, it's easy to take for granted the small, simple ways in which God sustains us. 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Listen as he returns to the book of Exodus and the story of God's provision for his people as they wandered in the desert. Here's David with the conclusion of his message, How to Get Through the Wilderness.
14: You know, it's an interesting thing as you study the Bible. It appears as if the people of God were closer to God in the wilderness than they were after they got out. As soon as they got relief, as soon as they got free, it wasn't long before they went back to the condition that caused them to be in the wilderness in the first place. It's often true that when we go through tough times, that's when we're the closest to the Lord. We realize how desperately we need Him. We look around for other resources that can help, and there's nothing, nothing in comparison to what the Lord can do. So don't always curse the darkness. Sometimes in the midst of the darkness, you learn some great truths. I am a living testimony to that fact. Today we'll finish up what we started yesterday as we talk about how to get through the wilderness. And you know, the wilderness is a pretty good illustration of what life is like sometime. If you've ever been in the desert, I haven't been there often, I've been there some, there's kind of a desolate thing about the desert. You look around, there's no water, there's no trees, there's no vegetation, there's nothing but emptiness and sameness, and life can become like that. We need to know that God is with us when that happens. On Friday, we're going to talk about a passage of Scripture that I often write in Bibles when I sign Bibles. The text is Psalm 37, Trusting God in Times of Trouble. That's on Friday. But today, Exodus chapter 16 and part 2 of How to Get Through the Wilderness.
15: So they're in the wilderness, and they don't know what to do. And what we're going to learn by way of a parable is that what God did for them is what God wants to do for us. And that when you're in a wilderness experience like we are as a country and like some of you are personally, there are certain things that God does. There are certain ways that God functions. It's good to know how to make it through the wilderness. How many of you here can give a witness today to say that in my life, both before and after as a Christian, I've had a few little wilderness experiences. Anybody beside me been in the wilderness before? What do you do when you're in the wilderness? I want to give you some principles right from this portion of God's Word. Number one, the help you need in the wilderness is not available from man. Isn't that true? What in the world could these people do who were in the wilderness? They didn't have anything to eat. Not too much food grows in the wilderness. Not any stores out there. There was no way for them to find the answer apart from an intervention from God. And the Scripture says this is what happened. Verse 4, the Lord said to Moses, Behold, I will rain bread from heaven for you, and the people shall go out and gather a certain quota every day, that I may test them whether they will walk in my law or not. And it shall be on the sixth day that they shall prepare what they bring in, and it shall be twice as much as they gather daily. And Moses and Aaron said to all the children of Israel, At evening you shall know that the Lord has brought you up out of the land of Egypt, and in the morning you shall see the glory of the Lord, for he hears your complaints against the Lord. But what are we that you should complain against us? Also Moses said, This shall be seen when the Lord gives you meat to eat in the evening, and in the morning bread to the full. For the Lord hears your complaints which you make against him. And what are we? Your complaints are not against us, but against the Lord. And Moses spoke to Aaron and said, say to all the congregation of the children of Israel, come near before the Lord, for he has heard your complaints. Now this is the story. There wasn't food available from any other source. Their problem was unanswerable as far as man goes. It took a divine intervention. It took God doing something that only God could do, for which only God could get the credit for them to survive. Could I just stop for a moment before we go on and interpret this passage to tell you that that's really where we are right now as a people, isn't it? I hear all of the stories about what we need to do to right the course of our nation. But every time I hear the supposed formulas, I see the emptiness in all of them. There is really no hope that this country can ever avoid disaster in the direction we're headed unless there is a divine intervention, unless God's people begin to turn back to Him as the only source of help, unless there is what we used to call a revival in America. The only potential answer for our problem lies in some kind of a spiritual movement throughout this land that would turn us back to God. Not in a superficial way, but in a very deep and abiding and life-changing manner. Everybody's got their ideas how to get through the wilderness. But I'm going to tell you something. The answer that we need for getting through the wilderness is not available from man. It's got to be something that comes from God. What did God do? He did a miracle. There were 2 million people wandering around out there. 600,000 men were told in Numbers 1, 45 and 46. And God, according to the scripture, made sure that every one of them had what they needed every day. I read a commentary that says the manna came from above, but it didn't really come from God. It grew on trees and then fell on the ground. Yes, in the winter and in the summer, in every single part of the wilderness, there was a tree by everybody. And it fed 2 million souls for 40 years, and there never was a bad year. You know what? It takes more faith to believe the interpretation than it does just to believe God's word, doesn't it? Amen? It wasn't growing on trees. The Bible says it came from God. He rained it down after the dew was gone. The manna was on the ground. And now listen to me. Let me see if I can make this real for you. 2 million people. And the scripture says that an omer was to be gathered for every one of those 2 million people every day. An omer of that bread is equal to about 6 pints, I am told. So 2 million times 6 pints equals 12 million pints per day. Now, how much is 12 million pints of manna? Most of us don't have any way to measure that in our finite minds. Let me give you an illustration. Listen up. It would take 10 trains having 30 cars and each car carrying 15 tons for one single day supply to make sure everybody got what they needed to eat. It grew on trees. Over 1 million tons of manna were gathered annually by the Israelites during that 40-year sojourn. Where'd it come from? Let me hear you say this with me out loud. It's good for us to say this out loud. Let's say out loud, God did it. God did it. Amen. That's how it happened. The answer wasn't available from man. The second thing you learn about how to negotiate your way through the wilderness is that the help you need in the wilderness is not attainable without your cooperation. Now, it is true that God did it. And it is true that what we need from God is a divine intervention in our wilderness experience. But it is also true that God wants us to be involved in the process. God delivered the manna to the ground, but the people who were in the family of God had to make a choice, either to stoop down and pick it up and eat it or walk on it. You couldn't get nourishment from manna on the ground. You had to take it and eat it so that its worth could value your soul, your body. And so it is with what God wants to do in the life of this people and in our life. God is wanting to do a miracle in your life, but he does not come uninvited. He will not force his way upon you. There was not one single Israelite who was forced to eat the manna. They voluntarily, willingly went out and collected it, and they made the application of God's miracle to their own life. I cannot help but wonder if God did intervene in our culture, if we are so insensitive to God, if we would really even see what was going on. Would we see God at work if he were at work? Would we understand that he had intervened, that a miracle was happening, so we could do the part we need to do? I can tell you for sure that when you walk through the wilderness, the help you need is not available from man, but it is not attainable without your cooperation. In fact, they had to cooperate in a very specific way, didn't they? Verse 4 says that every day they had to go out and gather their food. And the interesting thing is, some of them didn't listen carefully when Moses explained this. Moses said, you have to go get what you need for the day, then you have to use what you have for that day, and it can't be carried over into the next day. And if you look down at verse 19, you'll see what happened. And Moses said, let no one leave any of this manna until morning. Notwithstanding, they did not heed Moses, and some of them left part of it until the morning, and it bred worms, and it stank. Boy, the Bible is specific, isn't it? And Moses was angry with them. So they gathered it every morning, every man according to his need, and when the sun became hot, it melted. And the interesting thing is, now watch this, you want to know how miraculous was God's intervention? The Old Testament Sabbath laws were still in place. And so every Friday they would go out and they would collect enough manna for Friday and enough manna for Saturday. And though every other day any manna that was kept over for 24 hours went sour, on that particular day, the extra manna that was gathered for Saturday for the Sabbath was kept intact in all of its nourishment value. And then on Sunday they started the day by day gathering again. God did it. Say it again. God did it. I'd need to stop just long enough to tell you that whatever you think the meaning of the manna is, and I'm going to tell you what it means in just a minute, one of the applications is certainly to our own spiritual life, isn't it? I think maybe what God would have me to say to you here right now is that if you think you can come to church on Sunday and get all the manna you need for the week and live off of it from Sunday to Sunday, which some of you do, you're going to have some stinking manna about Wednesday. I'm not being facetious when I say that. What happens to people who just gorge themselves with information and fill up their notebooks and get all the stuff they need to know about who God is and what he does, but then they don't use any of it? You see, the interesting thing about this story is everything they gathered in the morning, they had to eat during the day. Whatever they took, they had to take in. In essence, what the principle is this: we're not only to gather from God in the morning, but we're to apply it throughout the day and come back the next day for fresh manna to keep us going. God doesn't operate a reservoir. God's into relationships. And he wants this to be a daily thing where we walk with him. And that leads me to the third principle, which is that the help you need in the wilderness doesn't come in large doses. Only comes in bite sizes, daily accomplishment. That's true in your relationship with the Lord. You can't live in your relationship with the Lord month to month. You can't live in your relationship with the Lord week to week. It's hour by hour. It's moment by moment. It's daily. We have to understand that when we are walking through the wilderness, we gather in the morning and we eat throughout the day, and we're back at the same place the next morning together again. Ralph Cushman wrote a poem that someone gave me the first year I was in the ministry, and it's in one of my first old preaching Bibles, attached to the inside cover. It says this: I met God in the morning when my day was at its best, and his presence came like sunshine with a glory in my breast. All day long his presence lingered, all day long he stayed with me, and we sailed in perfect calmness on a very troubled sea. Other ships were blown and battered. Other ships were sore distressed. But the winds that seemed to drive them brought both peace and rest. Then I thought of other mornings when keen remorse of mind, when I too had loosed the moorings with the presence left behind. So I think I know the secret learned from many a troubled way. You must seek him in the morning if you want him through the day. You got to gather your manna every morning. There's a fourth principle that I think is important that's not necessarily here in the 16th chapter of Exodus, but it is in the 11th chapter of Numbers. So take your Bibles and hold your place in Exodus 16 and turn over to Numbers chapter 11. When you want to get through the wilderness, what do you need to know? We have learned that when you're on your way through the wilderness, the help you need is not available from man. And number two, when you're on your way through the wilderness, the help you need is not attainable without your cooperation. And number three, the help you need in the wilderness is not accessible in large doses. And number four, the help you need in the wilderness is not appreciated by the average person, by other people. There's an interesting story in Numbers chapter 11 that illustrates this. Do you know who the mixed multitude were? Well, they were the mixed multitude. They were people who should never have been incorporated into the Commonwealth of Israel. They were folks who got associated with the people of God along their way. But they were not purely God's people. Many of them were pagan, and through intermarriage and through kind of hanging on to the outskirts of the Jewish people, they joined in with God's people. But they were with them, but not of them. Do you understand what I mean? They were from other parts of the world, and they had kind of attached themselves to this traveling band of Israelites. And wherever you read about the mixed multitudes, you read about trouble. And in the 11th chapter of the book of Numbers, there's a very interesting sidelight to all of this, beginning at verse 4. Now watch this. Now the mixed multitude who were among the people of Israel yielded to intense craving, so the children of Israel also wept again and said, "Who will give us meat to eat? We remember the fish which we ate freely in Egypt, and the cucumbers and the melons and the leeks and the onions and the garlic, but now our whole being is dried up and there is nothing at all except this manna before our eyes." Now the manna was like coriander seed, and its color like the color of delium. And the people went about and gathered it and ground it on millstones or beat it in the mortar and cooked it in pans and made cakes of it. And its taste was like the taste of pastry prepared with oil. Now, I don't know a lot about this manna, but I do know this. And let me explain this to you. You know what the word manna means? The word manna is the Hebrew word. This is true. The Hebrew word for what is it? That is the truth. How many of you have had any manna lately? Let me see your hands. No, boy, you better not raise your hand, mister. She's watching you. But I just thought of this. When you don't know what it is and you're not really sure you want to know, you can give God gratitude for the manna that you have that day, because it's what is it, right? But this what is it that God gave them to eat every morning, according to Exodus chapter 16 and verse 31, when it was taken as God gave it, it tasted like honey in the mouth. But the mixed multitude weren't willing to take God at his word. And so they took what God gave in all of its purity and its simplicity. And the scripture says they beat it and they cooked it and they fried it and they made cakes out of it. And when they got done messing around with what God had given them, it tasted like a piece of crust with oil poured on top of it. Boy, doesn't take long to figure out what that's all about, does it? Can you grieve with me over what religion has done to the simplicity of Christ? It's no wonder people don't want religion. They've taken the Christ who was given to us in the beautiful, simple, honey-to-the-taste form, and they have so mutilated who Christ is that no wonder he doesn't taste good to the average churchgoer. But I want to tell you something. When you get back to who he really is, and you do what God tells you to do, and you follow his plan, taste and see that the Lord is good. You know, today, The media has painted all of us into the fundamentalist crazy corner. And let one of us stand up and speak about who God is and how we're committed to Him and how we want to follow Him. And all they want to do is paint us over here in this corner. They don't understand. When we had Oliver North here, I may have told some of you that we were afraid that we might have news people here who would interrupt our service. And we really prayed that God wouldn't let that happen. And I'm here to tell you, there was no news person that got in this building. But there were three reporters that came that Sunday, and they were on campus. And some of the guys that work for us out in the parking lot told me this. They had heard that there were going to be three demonstrators on our campus that day because of what Oliver North had said a few days before that in one of his news conferences. They came on this campus that Sunday. We had 5,000 people here. And they were looking all over this campus trying to find those three demonstrators. And one of our men went up to them and said, "There are 5,000 good people in that building or around that building over there. Why don't you go talk to some of them?" They said, "That's not what our assignment is. They sent us out here to find those three agitators and report on it and get it on the news." And that's where it is today. You know, the people that want to do right, the people that want to follow God and follow Christ, the average person's going to understand it. And the media does everything it can to paint us into some extreme corner. And let's just not forget the simplicity of Jesus Christ. Now, I told you I was going to tell you what the manna means. And I want you to turn in your Bibles to John chapter 6. On one occasion, this very story was brought up in the presence of Jesus. And Jesus tells us what it means. Verse 28. "And they said to him, 'What shall we do that we may work the works of God?' And Jesus answered and said to them, 'This is the work of God, that you believe in him whom he sent.' Therefore they said to him, 'What sign will you perform then, that we may see it and believe you? What work will you do? Our fathers ate the manna in the desert, as it is written, 'He gave them bread from heaven to eat.' And Jesus said to them, 'Most assuredly, I say to you, Moses did not give you the bread from heaven, but my Father gives you the true bread from heaven. For the bread of God is he who comes down from heaven and gives life to the world.' Then they said to him, 'Lord, give us this bread always.' And Jesus said to them, 'I am the bread of life. He who comes to me shall never hunger, and he who believes in me shall never thirst.'" All right, class, who is our manna? He is Jesus. How do you get through the wilderness? You get through the wilderness with Jesus, don't you? And I want to tell you something. There's not a day that I read the paper that I don't thank God I know Jesus. I wouldn't know what to do. I wouldn't know how to lead my family. I surely wouldn't have a clue what to do in this church, in this crazy mess we're in right now, if I didn't know my manna from heaven was Jesus Christ. And he is sufficient. And he will always be sufficient. And no matter what happens in the ups and downs of our culture, everybody will have their own pet formula of what we have to do. But I just want to be simple enough to take Jesus as he is, not to change it, not to try to dress it up, but just say, folks, what you need in this wilderness, what you need is you need Jesus. He is the manna come down from God. Have you tried him? Have you tasted? Have you trusted?
14: Amen. You see, we can know all of these things. We can read the stories, the Bible, the illustrations, and believe them. But until we appropriate them to our own lives, they're not going to help us. You can't get better in the wilderness by just learning that you can get better in the wilderness. You have to trust God. You have to do what he says. You have to follow his instruction. And when you do that, you find out he is always enough. He's enough for every situation if we'll just trust him. And that's the message of Exodus chapter 16. We still have several more messages of encouragement from the series called Making Sense of It All. And I just want to remind you again, there's a study guide for this series, and there's a CD package for this series. You can get both of these through davidjeremiah.org. That's our website. Go there. You'll find all the information that you need. And don't forget to join us tomorrow as we continue and conclude this week together.
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26: Yeah, the light came on for me, Jim, when I could start to see these eight emotions as gifts from God. Because I grew up in a home where crying was off limits. Like, you don't do that.
25: That's Gabe Lyons, and he and his wife Rebecca are our guests today on Focus on the Family with Jim Daly. They're going to offer tools for couples to understand your emotions and to connect with each other better and more deeply. Thanks for joining us. I'm John Fuller.
22: John, I had the chance to speak to Gabe and Rebecca at a conference in Nashville earlier this year, and they shared some powerful insights about the ways your past could still be affecting you and causing conflict in your relationship. And if you just stop and think about that, I think you could probably identify two or three things in your relationship that your past is affecting. And we're all going to hear more from them how to process those experiences with your spouse specifically.
25: Mm-hmm. And Gabe and Rebecca are speakers, writers, and co-hosts of the podcast called Rhythms for Life. And they joined you, Jim, to talk about their book, The Fight for Us. We've got details about the book online. And here now, the conversation with Gabe and Rebecca Lyons.
22: Gabe and Rebecca, welcome to Focus on the Family. It's good to have you back.
27: Oh, it's a joy.
28: Thank you for having us. We love being with you.
22: Now, you know, one of the key things, this is a great marriage book, a great life book, The Fight for Us. I love the idea of fighting for your marriage. It feels like too few of us in the Christian community are willing to do that. Mm-hmm. So let me ask that bigger question. Why do we give up so easily? Why is our divorce rate 35, 40% in the Christian community?
28: Well, I think people get discouraged easily. I mean, it's hard, right? Marriage has conflict in it. You have arguments with your spouse. You start to get narratives in your head.
22: I've never experienced that.
27: I know. We, though, are professionals at fighting, which felt fitting to write about fighting, because I do think we see the reason why even Christians walk away is that we see each other as the enemy instead of the ultimate enemy, who is really trying to divide us. And so the only power the enemy has over his sons and daughters is he accuses and then gets us to agree.
22: Yeah.
27: And so he might say or plant an intrusive thought that's saying Gabe is not attentive to your needs. He's suppressing you or dismissing you. He's transactional. And then I'll be like, that hurt or that felt that way. And so I'll internalize that and then I'll ruminate on it. And all of a sudden it grows.
22: Yeah. It's so interesting. You write about unhealthy conflict patterns. I mean, this is it. This is where everybody needs to lean in.
27: Right.
22: Because every marriage experiences that. There's just things that we do that we learn from our childhood, typically, that we build on in our adult years, these unhealthy conflict patterns. What was happening for you
0: particularly, Rebecca, where you were experiencing that with Gabe.
27: Yeah, so we had something that we had cultivated without intention called the dysfunctional dance. And it was triggered by these emotions, and it was silent, intense, avoidant, and anxious. And the more we talked to other couples about it, we found this was a trend. The silent was always triggered by hurt, like some form of hurt that was never expressed or repaired that started to grow into resentment or bitterness. And so we just kind of said, agreed with it is what it is, and we moved on. The intense one is the one that really was ours.
28: We're good at this one.
27: And that's triggered by anger. That's, you know, and the scriptures say, in your anger, do not sin. So it's okay to go, there could be a righteous anger around some of the things that we feel like we might not be honoring in one another or recognizing well in one another. But again, anger unexpressed is toxic, right? Yeah. Like it becomes rage, it becomes depression, it becomes all kinds of

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1: Did you ever wonder how God feels about us? Is he irritated? Is he angry? Well, here's what Jesus said. God so loved the people of the world that he gave his only son, that whoever believes in Jesus will not perish, but instead have eternal life.
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2: For men, we want to de-escalate. We don't want to get so angry and puffed up. So we tend to just turn inward. And we don't, you know, it's intimidating when your wife's really great with emotions, understands emotions, can communicate to you the 100 different emotions she's experienced over the last few days. And yet as a husband, I know there was many times I was at a loss of words. I didn't have the same feelings, the same emotions that would lead her to feel disconnected because I couldn't relate. And so I think for a lot of men, this journey towards understanding our feelings, realizing that they're valuable, they're not just soft things that you should avoid or you should press down, but you should learn how to express them. Because when I started to do that, that's when we began to have better conversations. I'm still not an expert the way Rebecca would be. And I think most husbands need to feel comfortable. Like, you're probably never going to be that. But to just spend some time and energy learning how to relate is going to open up a whole new dimension of the relationship instead of going silent. Because when we go silent, what happens is we stop talking. And Rebecca and I have learned this time and time again. If we're not talking, we're not healing. Right. And so a marriage that stops talking, over time, the silence becomes resentment. The resentment becomes contempt. And as we know from Gottman and others, contempt is the marriage killer. Yeah. And so we want to avoid that at all costs by getting the conversation moving again.
3: Yeah, no, I can appreciate that. And I think men, we struggle. You know, a vulnerable example of that, Gene's second brother committed suicide probably 4 years ago. Wow. And it was one where it was heavy. Right. Yeah. Rightfully, yeah. Understandably. Mm-hmm. But as the months went by, I remember talking to Gene, and my experience in life was losing my mom at 9 and my dad at 11.
4: Yeah.
3: You got to pick yourself up. You got to go because we can't just sit here.
4: Yeah.
3: And she was grieving. And I remember saying to her, I remember exactly where we were standing in the kitchen, and I was giving her that speech, you know, the husband speech. We got to get up. We got to go. We need to deal with this. And she just looked at me and said, you know, Jim, not everybody's wired like you.
2: Yeah.
3: I'm not wired like you. And you got to choose to sit in this grief with me or just keep moving. And it scared me.
2: Right.
3: It literally, it was like one of the few times in my life I was fearful. Like, what do I do?
2: Yeah.
3: I didn't know what to do, Gabe.
2: Well, I think as husbands, we do freeze in those moments. We know we're supposed to be feeling something.
3: Right.
2: But like, you're like, is this on? And I remember in a counseling session I was having at one point, having a conversation, the counselor just asked me a simple question about how I was feeling about our marriage and our family. I responded, and he says back to me, Gabe, I feel like I'm talking to an Excel spreadsheet. And I go, well, wait, is that a compliment? I mean, I love Excel spreadsheets. This is how I can do budget.
3: That.
2: Yeah, yeah. I love like analyzing logic. And he goes, no, this is not a compliment. Like that distance between your head and your heart.
3: Yeah.
2: If we can't work on that to where when Rebecca's expressing need, you can't meet her in that space, then there's going to always be a disconnect. And that really began a journey for me of deciding I'm going to better understand emotions so I can at least start that journey towards better connection with my wife.
3: It's so good, but it can be scary.
2: Mm-hmm. Yeah.
3: But it's so good on the other end of the reward of that intimacy.
4: Right.
2: Yeah.
3: Let me ask you go ahead.
4: I was just going to say emotion is energy in motion and it's given to us by God, right? You know, you think of David, God's bestie, a man after his heart. And if David wasn't emotional, I don't know who was, right? Because he lamented before God, he praised, he danced, he rejoiced. And I think there was a fullness because out of the heart, right? He wasn't betraying the heart. And when we suppress emotion, we betray our hearts. But the scriptures tell us that out of the heart, the mouth speaks, and it's the wellspring of life. So it's the source of life. And so recognizing that the heart needs to be in tune, right? Like it's part of the soul, the mind, will, and emotions, that it needs to be in tune with the spirit and going, oh, grief. If Jesus was a man of sorrows, well acquainted with grief, then grief and living through grief, you know, he comforts us so we can comfort others. Like this is part of God's design. And so I think part of it is a recovery of that, not in a way that emasculates men, but gives them the fullness of understanding. Like there's a wellspring that comes from our recognition of that emotion.
3: There's also a deep honesty with what I see David, you know, as humanity. He seems to be a really straightforward, honest
4: person.

0: And you often have to ask yourself, I have, like, Lord, he made the big errors, and yet you say he has a heart after you.
1: Yeah.
0: How do I reconcile that, Lord?
2: Yes.
1: I know.
0: And I think it's in the space you're saying.
2: Well, he withheld nothing from God.
0: It was all out there.
2: Yeah. And vulnerability is risk, you know? And I think for men and for women, that can be the reason why we don't go there, because maybe we were vulnerable in our past and we were betrayed or silenced.
0: All the things that create
2: and
0: that.
2: So then that puts that wall up like you. I can understand, like, hey, as a child, I needed to disassociate for survival. But sometimes the skills we learn as children don't serve us as adults.
0: Definitely not.
2: Right? Yeah. So it's coming back to that, like, that younger version of yourself and going, how does God want to continue to reveal what he wants to heal even as I become an adult?
0: Yeah. So with the silent marriage, the intense marriage, the avoidant marriage, the anxious marriage, and, you know, I think people need to get a copy of the book to read more about that. We're not going to cover it all right here. But how do we avoid those behaviors so that we have a stronger marriage? Just, you know, kind of the million-dollar question in the first 15 minutes here.
2: Yeah, it's basically what we call notice and name, right? Because there is an emotion behind our triggered reaction. So often we focus on behavior management.
0: Right.
2: We erupt or we're silent and we finally come back together and we're like, I'm sorry for how I handled that. But we never go to root cause. Like, why was that so triggering? Why is this topic on money so triggering, or sex so triggering, or parenting so triggering to me? There's probably, you know, in psychology, that popular phrase says everything hysterical is historical. Mm. So where has this bumped up against us in the past that has been a trigger that we kind of really respond to? The amygdala goes offline, fight, flight, freeze. All the cortisol is, you know, that stress hormone is surging. It takes 4 hours to leave our system. We've got to get to the root cause. And so what we have encouraged a lot of people to do, when you take 15 minutes apart, you de-escalate, you get with the Lord, God, show me what you want me to know about this. Like, is there more to this topic that just keeps becoming friction for us?
0: Yeah.
2: And then coming back and asking God to just show us places of pain, places of wounding in our past that he wants to heal, so that when we talk about parenting, we're in unity. When we talk about money, there's an honoring and a showing of empathy to one another, because our origin stories didn't look the same, which does now reflect in why we see things differently.
0: You know, and so much of what you're saying, for some people, wow, that sounds like a lot of work.
2: Yeah, that's true.
0: And it is.
2: Yeah.
0: But it's good work.
2: Yeah. It's confession. It's like a rhythm of confession.
0: Right. And the intimacy gained in that is what the goal is, right? That you are one flesh.
1: Yeah. If you have a vision and understand, you know, God gave me Rebecca because she was going to likely be the healing agent embodied. Right. He was going to use to help me grow closer to him, to better understand my story, my blind spots. Instead of seeing her as the enemy, this is what happens in the fight. We see each other as the enemy versus recognizing if she's curious, which she's been with me, like, she's asked me better questions than anybody's ever asked me about my childhood, about the story I've lived, which helps reveal to me all kinds of new things with someone with insight that I need to unpack and process and bring to God. And then I can do the same with her.
0: Yeah.
1: I can bring curious questions. And so we invite couples to say, hey, instead of the stalemate, let's re-enter the relationship with curiosity, understanding that what's going on behind the dance is deep pain, deep hurt, and you're the person, you're the one that God can use to help reveal and help see that healed.
0: Yeah. Now, you've written the book, so I get to ask these questions. There's an example of that in the book that you talked about. I think in the area where you allowed busyness and distractions to keep you from connecting with Rebecca.
1: Yeah, I call
0: so
1: it.
0: I could say amen to this. So,
1: well, I call it the dopamine of distraction. You know,
0: dopamine distraction.
1: We get that dopamine hit from activity, production, and that was kind of how I've went through my life. My career was just, I stayed busy. I always had something on the calendar, didn't like a lot of time to just sit idle or quiet. And that's what was ultimately tripping me up in our marriage, because I wasn't creating the space for Rebecca and I to have time for those types of intimate conversations. I mean, these conversations do take time. It is work. And many of us just want to avoid it, like I did. So playing golf was way more fun, you know, for 5 hours than sitting with Rebecca and having a deep dialogue about my history growing up and the trauma related to that that I experienced that was impacting us. And so I think as we move into this, especially as men, we want to just take account that we're giving the time necessary to this relationship, that we're saying we're going to prioritize our relationship. And we encourage couples to look at the next year ahead and say, we're going to give this a year of just investment of higher priority, maybe canceling some other things on the social calendar,
0: yeah,
1: and giving ourselves some space to do this kind of work together.
0: You know, one thing that is helpful is having good friends that can help you in that way. Yeah. And this fits here. I was going to talk to you about this a little later, but I have a friend, Randy, and, you know, we're just talking about that intimacy and how to develop that emotional intimacy with your wife, because it is a stumbling block for us. Yeah. We can go play golf for 5 hours, come home, and Jean will say to me, so how's Bob's marriage? Because they're struggling. And I'll say, yeah, it never came up.
1: Yeah.
0: But he does have a new driver.
2: Yeah. Exactly.
0: Yeah, 5 hours.
2: I'm not sure if that's related.
0: And what's
2: but yeah.
0: weird is, like, she is dumbfounded. Like, you could be with that guy for 5 hours and his right. life didn't come up?
1: Right.
0: Yeah. Who wants to talk about that? But that's part of it. So this friend, Randy, he and I were talking about how to deepen that emotional moment. And he said to me, he goes, well, why don't you treat that time with Jean like you would prep for a broadcast? Mm. And I went, whoa.
1: Right.
0: Because I spend time, you know, reading a book, looking at questions that are prepared, all the connections of that, the you know,
1: yeah.
0: I know your story because I've been yeah. briefed and read it. And I thought, what a great example
1: yeah.
0: for me, at least, in what I do, to have that same intensity.
1: I do that
0: to
1: too, Jim.
0: Do prep.
1: I will now on my iPhone, I'll put in the notes questions to ask Rebecca when we're having dinner one night. And it feels dumb to do that. Like,
2: I love it.
1: Why do I still have to do that?
2: You prepared for us?
0: But,
2: thank
0: you. Lit up when yeah. you said that.
1: I know. But I think it's okay. Guys need to feel that permission. Like, hey, when you hear an interesting thought or you're learning or you're listening or reading a book, think about a question you could discuss as a couple. This for Rebecca does enliven the relationship. Yeah. It shows interest into her. You know, the definition some have used of intimacy is into
2: me
1: you see.
0: Yeah.
1: Right. And
0: yeah.
1: like, you can only do that through some good conversation.
0: Yeah. Yeah. That's so, so good. Let me ask you about the list of emotions since we're putting out the list of questions. I mean, list of emotions that we need to be aware of that, we can communicate better.
2: Yeah.
0: What do you think, Rebecca?
2: Well, we take this from Dr. Chip Dodd in his book, The Voice of the Heart. And the 8 primary feelings are hurt, lonely, sad, anger, fear, shame, guilt, and glad. Gabe would have thought that I was an ocean of emotion with 1,000 feelings because
1: right.
2: of all of those 8, they each kind of encapsulate their, it's kind of like the notes on the scale, the primary notes or the 4 primary colors. There's so many things that come under that. Like you say, what are you feeling? He's like, I'm frustrated. I'm like, well, that's under anger. But often we don't know what we're feeling. And there were years where I would ask Gabe, I'm like, well, what do you feel? He's like, I don't know. Like, he wouldn't even be able to name one or recognize. He's like, I'm not feeling anything. I'm like, well, you seem kind of frustrated. You seem angry. Yeah. It's like, no, I'm not angry. I'm just frustrated. You know, so it just felt like a little bit of a loop.
0: Yeah.
2: But the emotions are being triggered by something. And again, like we said, if it's something historical, then maybe we've had this fight for a while. Or maybe, you know, I would just give an example for us, like, the feeling of fear, right? You know, the fear, there's an impairment to every emotion, Dr. Chip says, but then there's also a gift. So fear, you know, the impairment is anxiety. It's imagining a future without God in it.
0: Mm.
2: But the redemption of fear, the scriptures say the fear of the Lord is the beginning of wisdom. So a named and confessed fear to Gabe goes from anxiety that might be ruminating in my head to wisdom on how can we come together around wow. something that you're that's concerning.
0: Yeah.
1: Yeah. The light came on for me, Jim, when I could start to see these 8 emotions as gifts from God. Because I grew up in a home where crying was off limits. Like, you don't do that.
2: Well, he was told it means you're feeling sorry for yourself.
0: Wow.
1: Yeah. And so if you grow up like a lot of people did, I mean, our parents didn't have these emotional health conversations.
0: Right.
1: Most
0: right.
1: of them didn't.
2: Right.
1: There wasn't a language for this. A lot of our parents were in the silent generation. They just
0: correct.
1: Like did their work,
2: yeah.
1: provided for the family. And,
2: yeah.
1: and you, that's how you did it. I think for me to understand emotions are actually a positive that God's given us, even though they might sound negative, sadness.
0: Right.
1: That does, I don't want to feel sadness. Well, I should feel sadness. I feel sad that my mother passed away recently.
2: Yeah, that's appropriate.
1: Yeah,
0: right.
1: Sadness is
2: that's
1: honoring.
2: Grief.
1: It's honoring the memory of someone,
0: right.
1: you know, or anger. Anger is passion. Like most of us do the work we do. Like you
2: justice.
1: Lead Focus on the Family because you're angry about the state of the family in the world and you want to do something about it. So instead of seeing all these as negatives, the moment I could realize, wait, no, these are gifts meant to lead towards relationship.
2: Yeah.
1: And if I can know how to express them, Rebecca and I are going to walk through feelings together. It can help. And so we try to walk people through that in the book, especially men. I mean, I write half the book, Rebecca writes half the book, but some of these chapters, I really took on a tone so that men would feel heard and understood, and women and wives would better understand the ways sometimes we as men just struggle with these things and how we need grace and patience. Rebecca had a lot of grace for me in the process as I kind of tripped over my words and tried to express feelings. And that was really helpful for me not to create like some shame about it, but to actually start to learn how to do it better.
2: Right. Guilt is conviction.
0: Right.
2: But we could hide in toxic shame, or we can confess the conviction and then experience the freedom.
0: You know, and that's so good. Most of this is the tools to be able to do this, right?
1: Yeah. It's,
0: and what we found, we have something called Hope Restored, which is a 4-day intensive. It can be tailored for different days, et cetera. But the one that is the workhorse is a 4-day intensive. It's like 36 hours of counseling right in a row.
1: Yeah.
0: Sunday night, Monday, Tuesday, Wednesday, Thursday lunch. It has a post 2-year 81% success rate.
2: Amen. Praise God.
0: And about 30% of the couples coming already have divorce papers in hand.
2: Wow.
0: What's so interesting about that and the predictability of it, it's exactly what you guys are saying. Sunday is rough. Monday is rough. Tuesday is rough because all the stuff is coming out.
2: Yeah.
0: Stuff that the couples don't even know about each other. And then Wednesday, the healing starts. Mm-hmm. Thursday, the Holy Spirit just like stamps it. And I think that's why it's got such a high success rate, because you loved each other at one time.
1: That's right.
2: Right.
0: And it's undoing the woundedness, the pain that we've inflicted on each other, and learning how to do this in a more healthy way.
1: Yeah.
2: Well, the reason we continue the dysfunctional dance is there's a secondary gain. We get to avoid the pain, right?
0: Yeah.
2: We just get triggered. We repeat. But you're right. If we actually go... We're scared of something that's like you felt, like this feels off limits. This feels like this could be a black hole. We might really lose each other because it's just too painful to go back to.
0: Right.
2: But with God's help, right, he exposes and resurfaces and heals. And that's the only way to move forward.
0: Yeah.
1: And Rebecca and I do retreats. We just came off last week, 6 couples. That was 4 days going deep with them in the midst of their pain. And the thing that happened by the end, like you said, by the last, like, 30% of this, you start to see couples realize, wait, you're not my enemy.
0: Like, right.
1: And I also am not going to try to make you in my image. Like, God's given us 2 distinct personalities. We that doesn't mean one's right or wrong. We're just different. And the more we can learn to respect the differences and see how God's created a gift in our marriage, then there's hope again.
2: Yeah.
1: And they start to dream again, and they go back to those dating years and those falling in love years, and they start to reimagine, God does have a vision here, and I need to just forgive and move forward with his help, you know, to support
2: And you're
1: us.
2: Watching the heart soften. You're watching the tears begin to flow. You're watching like unity and prayer just transform within 3 to 4 days.
0: It's so amazing.
2: It's so beautiful.
0: Gabe, in the book, you talked about dropping, I think, your son off at camp.
1: Yeah.
0: And you're in the middle of this emotional kind of review. How did that connect to your marriage with Rebecca? What was the Lord showing you?
1: Well, my counselor had said, look, you're having a hard time having tears because I hadn't cried in a decade. And he said, I want you to pay attention the next time you do have tears. It was a few months later. I'm dropping my son at camp. He's 12 years old. Driving away, I am crying for like an hour. I can't stop crying. Well, the signal for me was to go back and go, why is this so traumatic for me? Like, what am I feeling? And it took me back to a really hard time in my story when I was 12. And I hadn't put any of this together till I started a process. But in my origin story, it was at a camp type environment where I had a youth pastor that really created a trauma moment for me. But I realized from that moment on, that's where I started to turn my heart off, because I had trusted this youth pastor. This was a mentor to me. It was somebody that I had shared more with than I had ever shared, probably with my parents. All of a sudden, I get harmed in that. And so when Rebecca and I were finally able to start processing that, I realized I'm in tears right now because I'm scared for my own son. I'm dropping him off at a camp. It's like an environment. It's where this trauma happened to me. And it was the tears, though, that led me down the journey to better understand and give weight to the story I'd lived through and the story that I'd really tried to suppress, not talk about, make it go away, keep moving forward. And yet it was what was really locking me up and my inability to connect at the heart level with Rebecca.
3: What an impactful story from Gabe Lyons. And it's pretty inspiring when a couple is willing to push on through, to work through the hard things together, and to really give all of those to the Lord. And Jim, I'm glad we got to hear the first part of the conversation. I'm looking forward to the next part.
0: Well, I'm grateful for Gabe's vulnerability. You know, it's hard for guys to be that vulnerable. It's not an excuse. It just is true. And to hear him search his own heart to find the depth that was required there. Of course, Rebecca, his wife's pulling that out. Come on, Gabe, connect with me. Boy, do I know that feeling with Gene and I. Same thing. He was describing something that many of us experience, which is how the past tends to show up in the present. And for those of you who are tipping into this, I hope the conversation has helped you understand the conflict in your marriage. And I want to encourage you to listen to the next episode to hear Gabe and Rebecca talk more about developing community and honoring one another. We have so many resources here at Focus on the Family to support you in your relationship. Man, 50 years of building help for you in marriage and parenting. If you're hurting because you are dealing with a crisis in your marriage, I want to encourage you to check our Hope Restored Marriage Intensives. It has an 80% success rate for those couples who participate. Don't hesitate to sign up to find healing together. Don't put it off. It's something you should work on today if you are limping. John will have more details on how to find that information in a minute. Another resource for learning how to develop a more connected marriage is Gabe and Rebecca's book, The Fight for Us. 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

0: Welcome to Real Christianity with Mosley Collins, a weekly call to a deeper walk with God. Here's Mosley.
1: Thank you for joining us today, and today I'm going to talk to you about suffering. You know, I think it's important that we be real with each other, that we be honest about the troubles we face in this life. There is, of course, suffering and tribulation and hard times, sadness and disappointment and heartbreak in the world. The Bible does not teach that if you are a born-again Christian, you will not have heartache and tribulation. In fact, Jesus said in John 16:33, "In the world you will have tribulation, but be of good cheer, for I have overcome the world." So let's look at that scripture just for a minute. First of all, we notice that Jesus says, "You will have tribulation." He doesn't say you might have. He doesn't say you could have. He says you will have tribulation. Now, tribulation is the word that's translated in the King James Version. The NIV translates the word as trouble. The Living Bible translated as many trials and sorrows. So, adding all those translations together, the scripture would read, "In the world you will have tribulation, trouble, many trials and sorrows." Now, the second thing I want to point out about that scripture is that Jesus said to be of good cheer because I have overcome the world. I haven't myself overcome the world, and you didn't overcome the world, but Jesus said, "I have." Jesus is the only one with the power and anointing to actually overcome the world and all its tribulations and trials. And if we are trusting in Jesus, if we are riding in His victory, then we can be of good cheer. We can be happy because we're riding with the King. We're riding with the Savior who has overcome the world. You know, I have a boat down in Southern California, and it's 33 feet long. It's called a Donzi. It's a really big, pretty red boat, bass, powerful boat. Sitting there at the dock in the marina in Southern California, it looks like the most powerful boat you could imagine, fast and sleek. Sitting amongst all the littler boats that are all white, this big, fast, shark-like red boat sits there. So I put my family in it, and we head out to Catalina, which is, of course, you've got to go out into the ocean. And that when you're sitting there in that boat on the dock, oh, it's such a big, powerful boat. But once you head out into the ocean, suddenly that boat doesn't seem so big. You're running into the big swells. Sometimes they're 4 foot. Sometimes they're 5 foot. They could even be 6 feet. They could be breaking over the bow of that boat, and suddenly that boat seems pretty small. So there is a ferry that runs from Long Beach to Catalina, and this boat is about 300 feet long, and it's a fast, fast, powerful, heavy boat. And it flattens out those big waves. So sometimes when the waves were too rough, I'd put my Donzi behind that big Catalina-bound ferry, and that ferry would flatten out the rough waves ahead of us, and it was a much smoother journey. And that's how we are with Christ. We can think we're strong and powerful and capable, but we begin to hit the waves, the storms. We need to pull in behind that big, powerful ferry called Jesus and let Him flatten out those waves for us. Now, we are going to have tribulation in the world. We're going to have sorrow and heartache and hard times, storms, even if we are Christian. So if both non-Christians and Christians will face troubles and tribulations and storms, if both those who follow Christ and those who don't will encounter storms, is there any advantage, any benefit to following Christ? Oh yes, a definite advantage. Let me read to you from Matthew 24 through 27. And Jesus was teaching, and here's what Jesus said. "Therefore, whoever hears these sayings of mine and does them, I will liken him to a wise man who built his house on the rock. And the rains descended, and the floods came, and the winds blew and beat on that house, and it did not fall, for it was founded on a rock. But everyone who hears these sayings of mine and does not do them will be like a foolish man who built his house upon the sand. And the rains descended, and the floods came, the winds blew and beat on that house, and it fell. And great was the fall of it." So let's talk about that scripture for a minute. In some ways, these two men that are discussed by Jesus, they have some things in common, and in some ways they're different. Now here's how these two men are the same. Both of them, the Bible says, heard the sayings of Jesus. Now perhaps in a modern day, they would have both gone to Sunday school, or they would have both have been taught as children by a godly mother or a godly grandmother, or maybe they went to Christian youth camp. So in that way, they were the same. They knew what Jesus taught. Here's another way they were the same. Both faced rains, floods, winds in their life. In other words, we're all going to have storms beat upon our lives. And these two men both experienced that. But how are they different? Well, the first man not only heard what Jesus said, but did what Jesus said. He followed his teachings. The second man didn't, the Bible says. The second man heard the sayings of Jesus, but did not do them. Perhaps he pretended to do them, but didn't. Or maybe he rejected them outright. But in any event, he didn't follow Jesus. And then here's the final way the two men are different, was the result in their lives. The first man, even though there were winds and storms that beat on his house did not collapse. It stood because it was built on the rock of trusting Christ. The second man, his house did fall because it was built on sand. And it was a great fall, an irrevocable fall. So here we see the benefit of following Christ in times of trouble, which we will all face. And we see the kindness of God at work and the protection of having God in our life when we build our lives on the teachings of Jesus. Now I am imagining the first man in his house. The rains and the floods and the winds are hitting it, and it's scary. And things are breaking, and the floods are tugging at the foundation. But the hand of God is there. As he rushes from room to room, the water seems like it will come in the house. The house groans, but the hand of God is there to save it. The man, his wife, and his children, they're huddled together as a storm rages in fury against the little house. But it stands because he built it on Christ. The storm passes, and they're safe. Now consider the second man. Like the first man, he's in his house with his wife and his children, and the rains and the floods, the same rains and floods and winds that beat on the first man's house begin to beat on his house. But the hand of God is not there to save the house. The windows are breaking. The floods pull at the foundation of the house, and it's built on sand. Oh, how he regrets in the storm building his house on sand. Oh, if he had just built it on the rock, but it's too late. The sickening, terrible sound of wooden beams snapping, of the house moving off its foundation and beginning to collapse. He takes his wife and children and rushes out of the collapsing house into the storm itself. And the house groans and moves towards the river, and the roof collapses, and it disappears into the flood waters. He's lost everything because he didn't build his house upon Christ. Now, why is there suffering in life? Why do the rains and floods and winds descend and beat on our house, on our lives? Sometimes it's because of our own foolish choices. The Bible says in Galatians 6:7, "Do not be deceived. God is not mocked. Whatever a man sows, the same shall he also reap." Now, a modern translation might be, "Do not be fooled, because God is not fooled. Whatever you sow, the same shall you reap." If we cheat on our wives or husbands, we're sowing a terrible seed, and we'll reap a terrible harvest of divorce, of financial loss, and ruin. If we drink to excess, we're sowing a terrible seed, and we'll have a harvest of arrest for drunk driving, jail, and financial loss. And that's an example of how our behavior can bring suffering into our lives. But sometimes we experience suffering where we do no wrong. It just seems to be a part of life. Why is there suffering in the world? Suffering we don't bring on ourselves. Why, for example, is a child born with a birth defect or a learning disability or a terrible disease? Why are innocent people killed by drunk drivers? Why is a faithful wife or husband betrayed by an unfaithful partner? To be honest with you, I really don't know why those things happen to us. Some of this suffering just comes from living in a world where people are free to make choices. People are free to cheat or drink to excess. And some of it just seems to be part of living in this life. Some of us, we will have a child born to us with a disability. Some of us will have husbands and wives who betray us. Some of us will suffer great financial and emotional hardship. If you have a child that is sick or disabled, I know the pain of that. My wonderful son, Bo, who's 18, is autistic. I know the pain and the heartache of a parent with a disabled child. My dear son, Bo, will never go to college, will never hold an important job, will never drive a car, will never marry, and will never have children. Now, I've stood in the bookstore, in the section on autism, and looked at the titles and just cried. I cried for Bo, and I cried for me. And yet I am deeply, deeply blessed and honored to have Bo as my child in my house. My other children will grow up and leave, but Bo will stay, and that's a great joy to me. My prayer for Bo is that in this world, he become all God will make him, and in the world to come, that he'll be one of God's most accomplished saints. He'll be a star in heaven, and he won't be autistic in heaven. If you've been betrayed by someone you trusted, I know what that deep suffering feels like. In the world, we will have tribulation and heartache and suffering. And what is important is that we look to Jesus during these times. Let me share with you some people from the Bible who face very difficult trials and tribulations and suffering. The first is, first two people are found in Mark 5, 21 through 42. And here's what the Bible says. Now when Jesus crossed over again by boat to the other side, a great multitude gathered to him, and he was by the sea. And behold, one of the rulers of the synagogue came, Jairus by name. And when he saw Jesus, he fell at his feet and begged him earnestly, saying, "My little daughter lies at the point of death. Come and lay your hands on her, that she may be healed, and she will live." So Jesus went with him, and a great multitude followed him and thronged him. Now a certain woman had a flow of blood for 12 years, and she had suffered many things from many physicians. And she had spent all she had and was no better, but rather grew worse. And when she heard about Jesus, she came behind him in the crowd and touched his garment. For she said, "If I only may touch his clothes, I will be made well." Immediately the fountain of her blood was dried up, and she felt in her body that she was healed of her affliction. Now let me stop here in the Bible to comment about this. First of all, there's a man who comes to Jesus, Jairus, and he's desperate for help. Imagine if your daughter was dying and you knew Jesus was there, and his faith spoke to his heart and said, "If you can get Jesus to come here and lay your hands on your daughter, she will live." And so he goes looking for Jesus, and he finds him, and he gets through the crowd, because the Bible says that there was a great multitude that thronged Jesus, just crushed around him, trying to see him, touch him, talk to him, hear him. So he fights his way through that crowd for the sake of his little daughter. And Jesus hears him above all the madness and says, "Yes, I will come." And he starts off, because his daughter is at the point of death. Time is important here. Time is running out for this man. But something happens, and there's a woman also there with a great need. This woman has a flow of blood for 12 years. She suffered many things from many physicians, had spent all that she had and was no better, but rather grew worse. You know, as an aside, earlier this year I had surgery, and I was glad to have a good doctor. And sometimes doctors are anointed by God to come and heal us, and sometimes they're not. So here this lady couldn't get help, and she was growing worse. I don't know if you've ever had something that was bleeding and wouldn't stop bleeding day after day, week after week. It's a terrible feeling to see that blood every day. You feel like, oh my gosh, I am so sick. I am dying. So for 12 years, she's had this problem. And I imagine her as being very weak after this time. And I imagine her spending most of her time indoors just trying to conserve her strength. But she hears Jesus is passing by, and she goes out and looks, and there's this throng of people, and they're mobbing Jesus. And then her faith speaks to her and says to her heart, if you can just touch his clothes, you'll be made whole. And that's all she's got. The doctors are not going to work. All she's got is this one hope. If I could just get through that crowd and touch his clothes only. He doesn't need to come to my house. He doesn't need to pray for me. If I could just touch his clothes, I would be made well. And so she starts off. And she's weak and she's frail. And she's trying to fight her way through this crowd. And I'm imagining people stepping on her and jostling her and banging her. I can imagine her thinking, oh, I can't make it. And then she says, I've got to make it to Jesus. I've just got to. That's all I have left. And she fights her way through the crowd. Somehow she gets up to him and she reaches out that slender hand and touches his clothes and feels immediately she's healed. Now let's pick up the story here at verse 30. And Jesus, immediately knowing in himself that power has gone out of him, turned around the crowd and said, who touched my clothes? But his disciples said to him, you see the multitude thronging you? And you say, who touched me? In other words, they're thinking, are you crazy? Are you seeing this hundreds of people banging up against us and touching you? What do you mean, who touched me? Look at all these people around you. But Jesus knows better. So Jesus just ignores them, and he looks around to see her who had done this thing. And the woman, fearing and trembling, knowing what had happened to her, came and fell down before him and told him the whole truth. And he said to her, daughter, your faith has made you well. Go in peace and be healed. So what a wonderful result of her struggle that she got to Jesus and touched his clothes. But do you remember the man we've forgotten for a minute about Jairus, who came for his daughter to try and get Jesus to come to his house? So here we pick it up in verse 35. And while he was speaking, some came from the ruler of the synagogue's house, that's Jairus, who said, your daughter is dead. Why trouble the teacher any further? And as soon as Jesus heard the words that were spoken, he said to the ruler of the synagogue, Jairus, do not be afraid, only believe. And he permitted no one to follow him except Peter, James, and John, the brother of James. So imagine this. You're the ruler of the synagogue. You're Jairus. You've made it to Jesus. You've convinced him to follow you, to veer off his planned course and come to your house to try and save your daughter. But somehow, while they were on the way, he got involved with this woman with the issue of blood, and he stopped in the middle of the street, and he was no longer moving towards your house. And you're thinking, oh my gosh, what's going on? I've got to get him to my house. But he's there dealing with this woman, and you're just going nuts because you're thinking, oh my gosh, you don't have time for this. And then while you're standing there, someone rushes up and said, your daughter is dead. Why trouble the teacher any further? Boy, just the coldness of that, the callousness of that. Why are you bothering Jesus anymore with this? It's over. You lost. Now, I'm going to tell you, if you're struggling with a suffering and you have around you in your life people who don't know and love Jesus, they're going to be telling you this. Your marriage can't be saved. Why are you even praying to this God of yours? Why are you even seeking Jesus? It's over. Your child is never going to be better. Your marriage is never going to be saved. Your finances are never going to be fixed. It's over. Quit bothering Jesus. But Jesus sees it differently in your life, and he did in this story as well. Because as soon as Jesus heard these discouraging words, these words of death, of give up, don't go on any further, it's no use, he turned and said, don't be afraid, only believe. And if you're struggling today, that's what Jesus is saying to you. Don't be afraid, only believe. Verse 37, and he permitted no one to follow him except Peter, James, and John, the brother of James. And then he came to the house of the ruler of the synagogue and saw a tumult and those who wept and wailed loudly. And he came in and said to them, Why make this commotion and weep? The child is not dead, but sleeping. And they ridiculed him. But when he put them outside, he took the father and the mother of the child and those who were with him and entered where the child was lying. Then he took the child by the hand and said to her, Talithai kumai, which is translated, little girl, I say to you, arise. And immediately the girl arose, for she was 12 years of age, and they were overcome with great amazement. Now, I want to point out to you that there were a lot of people standing around there that day who said, it's no use. Quit bothering Jesus. Then there was the group that ridiculed Jesus when he said, she's only sleeping. He put them all outside. If you have people in your life who say to you, God can't help you, quit praying, it's no use, then you need to put those people outside of your life and forget about those people and don't listen to those people anymore and take with you people of faith. When Jesus went, he only took Peter, James, and John because he knew he could count on them to be people of faith. And that's what you're going to need in a time of great suffering and tribulation, are people of faith who can encourage you to keep on. Now, if you are trusting in Christ and if you are going through a hard time today, I have a word for you from God. God wants you to know, and God wants to say to you, I will not forsake you or forget you. I will not forsake you or forget you. Here's what the Bible says in Isaiah 49:14-15. But Zion said, the Lord has forsaken me, and my Lord has forgotten me. And God answered, can a woman forget her nursing child and not have compassion on the son of her womb? Surely they may forget, but I will not forget you. See, I have inscribed you on the palms of my hands. In Hebrews 13:5, we read, I will never leave you or forsake you. And David said in Psalms 37:25, I have been young, and now I am old, yet I have not seen the righteous forsaken or his seed begging bread. There is a wonderful, powerful scripture that we have in Christ. It's Romans 8:28. And it says, and we know that all things work together for good to those of them that love God, to them that are called according to his purpose. If you're seeking God's help because you're facing divorce or betrayal or a child that's sick or handicapped or you're facing disease or financial collapse, if you're seeking God, then God wants you to know, I will help you. That verse, Romans 8:28, and we know, God wants you to know this, that all things, including sufferings, betrayals, tragedies, sickness, all things work together, act together, like a powerful operation machine working together for your good if you love God and are the called according to his purpose. God wants to say to you today, in your suffering and tribulation, I will make all things work together for your good. Thank you for being with us today. I'm going to pray for you when this message is over, that you will be strengthened and encouraged and walk in the power that Christ has for you.
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13: Don't neglect one of Solomon's most basic truths, and that truth is this. 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
14: Welcome to Pathway to Victory with author and pastor Dr. Robert Jeffress. 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But first, let's take a moment to hear some important ministry updates.
12: Thanks, David, and welcome again to Pathway to Victory. I want to personally invite you to join me on one of the most meaningful journeys you'll ever take. 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And I'd love for you to be part of it. We're calling it the Journeys of Paul. And that's exactly what it is. Along the way, we'll walk the same biblical sites where the early church was born. Stand on Mars Hill, where the gospel was preached. Explore the ancient ruins of Ephesus. And sail the same waters the Apostle Paul once crossed. There's nothing quite like studying God's Word in the very places it was written, and surrounded by people who love Him. Take a look at the amazing itinerary and reserve your spot today by going to ptv.org. Now, our current study in Proverbs is called The Solomon Secrets. And in addition to the broadcast series, Pathway to Victory has set aside a number of resources for you. The first is my book, also titled The Solomon Secrets, 10 Keys to Your Success. One of those 10 keys is listen to the jerks in your life. How's that for a title? Here's another one, to succeed more, fail more. And yet another counterintuitive idea, the way up is down. My book is yours when you give a generous gift to support the ministry of Pathway to Victory. All right, I'm eager to get right to the message, as it contains essential instructions for every parent and grandparent listening today. I'm citing the wise words of Solomon in Proverbs 22, verse 6. Train up a child in the way he should go. Even when he is old, he will not depart from it. Today's message is titled, Success Without Succession is Failure.
13: Man's wisdom says our influence in this world ends the moment that we die. God's wisdom says our greatest influence on this world continues after we die in the children and the grandchildren we leave behind. And that's why the second Solomon secret we're going to look at today is success without succession is failure. And what I would like to do is I would like to take that word success and use it as an acrostic for seven keys of being a successful mom or dad. Mark these seven steps down. The first S in the word success stands for this. Successful parents see their children as a gift from God. A successful parent is one who doesn't see his child as an irritant or an inconvenience, but instead sees his child as an inheritance, a gift from God. In Psalm 127, verse 3, the psalmist said, "Behold, children are a gift of the Lord. The fruit of the womb is a reward." Secondly, successful parents, the U stands for, understand, accept, and develop their child's bent. You know what Proverbs 22:6 says, "Train up a child in the way he should go, and when he is old, he will not depart from it." The key to understanding this verse correctly is understanding that phrase, in the way he should go. That's not talking about the moral or spiritual direction. That phrase, in the way he should go, is a Hebrew phrase that could be translated according to his natural bent. That is, train your child according to his natural inclinations, because even when he's an old person, he will still follow those inclinations. Number three, successful parents, the C stands for commit to lead their children to Christ.

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2: As is the kingdom of heaven. If you're going to lead your child to Christ, be open to the possibility of their salvation. Number three, schedule a time to explain the gospel to your child. When you sense that your child has these questions, is interested in becoming a Christian, show them how important it is by actually scheduling a time to talk to your child about the gospel. And in that time you have your child, go through Billy Graham's Steps to Peace with God or the Roman Road or the Four Spiritual Laws. And when you're finished, ask them, would you like to become a Christian right now? And more likely than not, they'll be ready to pray to receive Christ as their Savior at that point. I know I've told you before, but when my first daughter, Julia, was five, she was asking all kinds of questions. And so we scheduled an appointment for Amy to bring her down to my office at the church. And she sat there and I went through the gospel with her and she prayed to receive Christ as her Savior there in my office. I would have done the same thing with Dorothy, but Julia beat me to the punch. And when she was nine, she led her five-year-old sister to come to become a Christian as well. You know, like many of you, I was in the delivery room when both of my children were born. That was exciting. But that excitement pales in comparison to the thrill of seeing my children born again. When I knew for sure from that point on that I would see them forever and ever because of their relationship with Christ. Parents, commit to leading your children to Christ. The second C in this, number four, is communicate spiritual values to your children. Communicate spiritual values to your children. You see, your responsibility as a parent doesn't end when they become a Christian. It actually begins at that point. Solomon said that in Proverbs chapter 6. There are numerous spiritual values we need to pass on to our children. Look at verse 20. My son, observe the commandment of your father and do not forsake the teaching of your mother. Bind them continually on your heart. Tie them around your neck. When you walk about, they will guide you. When you sleep, they will watch over you. And when you awake, they will talk to you. For the commandment is a lamp, and the teaching is light, and reproofs for discipline are the way of life. Parents, listen to me. If you're trying to raise godly children in this godless culture, you're swimming upstream. Every day your children are being assaulted through the media, through friends, through life experiences that with values that are completely contrary to your values, but more importantly, to God's values. And that's why we have to be proactive in teaching spiritual truth to our children. Moses understood the importance of doing that. Turn over to Deuteronomy chapter 6. Remember, Moses was preparing his spiritual children, the Israelites, to enter into Canaan. He knew in this promised land they were going to face numerous temptations of immorality and idolatry. And he knew the only way Israel was going to steer clear of those temptations was by training their children to remain faithful to God. Now listen to the urgency you find in Deuteronomy 6. Moses said, "Hear, O Israel, the Lord is our God, the Lord is one, and you shall love the Lord your God with all of your heart and with all of your soul and with all of your might. And these words which I, Moses, am commanding you today shall be on your heart, and you shall teach them diligently to your sons. And you shall talk of them when you sit in your house, and when you walk by the way, and when you lie down, and when you rise up." I want you to notice in verse 7, the two ways we are to communicate spiritual truth to our children. First of all, we are to do it diligently. That Hebrew word diligently there means to intensely sharpen. There's a sense of urgency there. No, when we talk about spiritual values, we're not talking about nice little platitudes to tell your children like be sweet to people or cleanliness is next to godliness. No, these are urgent truths that have to be communicated.

0: And we've got to remind our children that they have an adversary, the devil, who is doing everything he can to destroy every part of their life. We need to be proactive. We need to be intense. We need to sound the alarm. But notice also in verse 7, in teaching us how to teach this truth, he tells us it ought to be in the course of everyday life. The way you communicate spiritual truth to your children is not by bringing them to church just once a week on Sunday morning for a great program of Sunday school and worship. That's important. Don't neglect doing that. But that's not the only thing we're to do. It doesn't mean, you know, pulling out the old family Bible and dusting it off once a week and having a forced devotional time with your children. It's fine to have a devotional time. But what Moses is saying is our spiritual instruction ought to be a part of our everyday life. He says it ought to happen when you sit down at the dinner table, or in some cases when you're in your car in the drive-through through Chick-fil-A, you know, wherever dinner is for you. Use that time to talk about spiritual truth. When you're driving someplace, use that time. Use natural conversation to talk about spiritual truth. When you're sitting around and watching a television program that maybe goes against God's truth, use that as a teaching opportunity. Look for those teachable moments to communicate spiritual truth. Number 5, successful parents, the E stands for, exemplify godly character. They exemplify godly character. Perhaps you've heard this saying, some truths are better caught than taught. That's true when it comes to spiritual values. Yes, our words are very important, but our words have to be reinforced by our actions. It's not enough to just talk the talk. We have to be willing to walk the walk. That's what the Bible is talking about here as well. We need to exemplify godly character. One time a number of years ago, I was preaching a message in my last church on how husbands can meet the needs of their wives. And after the first service, the 8:15 service, I went back to my office to check on something, and I was surprised to find a note from Julia, who was about 11 at the time. And she had been in the first service, and she said, "Dear Dad, that was a wonderful message. Now, here are some ways you can apply it in our family." And then she listed about 4 or 5 suggestions. Guess what? They were great suggestions. And she was listening to what I was saying. She was listening, but she was also watching and how I lived out those truths in my life. I'm not the only one. Your kids are listening, but they're also watching. That's why Moses said, look at Deuteronomy 6. Go back to verse 5. He addresses parents first. He said, parents, you can't give away something you don't possess. He says in verse 5, you shall love the Lord your God with all of your heart, with all of your soul, with all of your might. And these words which I'm commanding you shall be on, underline that, your heart. And then and only then can you teach them diligently to your children. Make sure that you exemplify godly character. Yes, our children are listening, but they're also watching. Number 6, successful parents seek to discipline their children consistently. Solomon devotes a lot of ink to the subject of the discipline of children in the book of Proverbs. We don't have time this morning to examine everything he says about discipline in the book of Proverbs, but I can distill everything he says about disciplining children with these 3 principles from the book of Proverbs. First of all, Solomon says discipline should begin early in life. In Proverbs 13:24, he says, he who spares his rod hates his son, but he who loves him disciplines him diligently. And there the word diligently literally means at early dawn. If you love your child, you will discipline him at early dawn. Now that doesn't mean you wake your kid up every morning at 5:30 for their daily beating, okay? That's not what he's talking about. The phrase at early dawn means early in life. Don't wait until your child is 13 or 14 to try to discipline them. Effective discipline begins early in life. Secondly, discipline should be tailor-made for the child. It needs to be tailor-made for the child. You know, there's this running debate in Christian circles and educational circles. Well, what's more effective, physical corporal punishment or verbal reproof? The answer is yes. Both are effective. Both are necessary depending upon the child and depending upon the situation. Yes, the Bible does advocate physical discipline. In Proverbs 23, verses 13 and 14, Solomon said, "Do not hold back discipline from the child. Although you beat him with the rod, he will not die. You shall beat him with the rod and deliver his soul from Sheol." Now, before you call Child Protective Services on me or Solomon, understand what Solomon is saying and not saying. He is not advocating the abuse of children. No parent, no one should ever abuse a child. I believe that hell's hottest flames will be reserved for those who abuse children. That's not just my conjecture. Jesus said, if anybody hurts a child, it would be better that a millstone be tied around his neck and he be cast into the depths of the sea than to face God. Now, we're not talking about child abuse here. What Solomon is talking about is the appropriate physical discipline of a child that's done in love, not out of anger. If it's done correctly, it will not only stop their rebellion against their parents, but against ultimately God. Because you see, parents, a child's rebellion, if left unchecked, unchallenged, will eventually metastasize into rebellion against God that will lead that child into hell. That's why the most loving thing we can do is to discipline our children. And that leads also to another side of this. Sometimes Proverbs 19 verse 17 says the more effective way to discipline is with verbal correction. My brother, who's a lieutenant in the police department, my dad used to beat the bejeepers out of him. And my brother would run around the house while my father would chase him outside the house. And he'd just beat him within an inch of his life. And my brother would say, "That didn't hurt. Do it again." You know, some people are like that. Other people respond better to verbal correction. And that's why Proverbs 29 verse 17 says, "Correct your son and he will give you comfort. He will also delight your soul." That word correct literally means verbally reprove your child. Number three, discipline should be grounded in love. One way we know that God loves us is he doesn't let us get away with anything. If you're a child of God, God is not going to let you get away with rebellion. He is going to bring discipline into your life. In Proverbs 3, 11 to 12, Solomon says, "My son, do not reject the discipline of the Lord or loathe his reproof, correction. For whom the Lord loves, he reproves, even as a father, the son in whom he delights." The sign of God's love for you and me is that he disciplines us when we stray from him. The way we demonstrate love toward our children is we refuse to allow them to get away with rebellion against us or against God. One writer said it this way: "The parent must convince himself that punishment is not something he does to the child. It is something he does for the child." The parent's attitude toward his disobedient youngster is this: "I love you too much to allow you to behave like that." Number seven, successful parents are those who spend time with their children. Now, I'll admit, there's no proverb specifically that says that, but it's certainly inferred by everything else we've looked at this morning. It takes time to communicate spiritual truth to your children, to lead them to faith in Christ, to understand, develop, and maximize your child's bent. It takes time. It takes a quality of time, but it also takes a quantity of time. Unfortunately, many parents today aren't spending time with their children. USA Today had a survey one time. They asked a group of teenagers, "When you run into problems, if you were to run into serious trouble, where would you turn first?" You know what the number one response was? Where children, teenagers turn when they run into trouble? Number one response was friends. The second response was music. The third response was television. Moms, you know where you ranked on the list? You were number 31. Dads, we were number 48. It takes time, devoted time, spending with our children to be a successful parent. Now, I realize this morning here and in Pathway to Victory, I'm speaking to some of you who are parents, who have done the best you knew to do. You tried to apply these principles, but you feel like you have failed as a parent. Maybe there's a broken relationship you have with your child, or maybe your child is not living according to God's principles, and you're overwhelmed with guilt over that. Let me remind you of something. The first two people who lived on this planet were Adam and Eve. They had a perfect heavenly father. They lived in a perfect environment, the Garden of Eden, and yet they rebelled against God. There's no money back guarantee that if you do everything we talked about this morning, you're going to raise perfect, godly children. But here's the promise. Parents who follow these principles are going to be more successful than parents who ignore these principles from God's word. Don't neglect one of Solomon's most basic truths, and that truth is this. When you leave this world, you don't really leave. When you exit life stage for the last time, your likeness appears again and again in the children and the grandchildren you leave behind. That's why Solomon says, success without succession is failure. Ready to get started? Are you prepared to take your next step? As your radio pastor, I'm urging you to begin deploying these powerful principles from Solomon's Book of Proverbs. The wisdom in Proverbs provided the foundation for my practical book called The Solomon Secrets, 10 Keys to Your Success. 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
1: 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I'm David J. Mullins. 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

Sometimes a child needs a little help from his mom or dad. 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Whether we admit it or not, we often need help from our Heavenly Father. 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

0: chapters in all of the Bible, and I think after this message, it might become one of your favorite chapters as well. I love Romans 8 because it's a one-stop shopping destination for hope, and we discover how to live this Spirit-filled life. And that starts, of course, with the Holy Spirit himself. Let's read Romans 8, verses 1 to 4. There is therefore now no condemnation to those who are in Christ Jesus, who do not walk according to the flesh, but according to the Spirit. For the law of the Spirit of life in Christ Jesus has made me free from the law of sin and death. For what the law could not do, and that it was weak to the flesh, God did by sending his own son in the likeness of sinful flesh on account of sin. He condemned sin in the flesh that the righteous requirements of the law might be fulfilled in us who do not walk according to the flesh, but according to the Spirit. So what do we learn here about living the Spirit-filled life? The refreshing power of the Spirit-filled life. If you're taking notes, here's point number one. A Spirit-led believer lives a condemnation-free life. Let me say that again. A Spirit-filled believer, a Spirit-led believer, lives a condemnation-free life. Romans 8 starts with no condemnation, and it ends with no separation. It does not say there'll be no failures. It does not say there'll be no inconsistencies in our life. What it does say is there's no condemnation, because there's no condemnation to those who are in Christ Jesus. You're a new person. The Bible says, if any man be in Christ, he is an altogether different kind of person. The old things have passed away. Behold, everything becomes fresh and new. Now, Spirit-led people are spiritually minded people. Spirit-led people are spiritually minded person. Look at verse 5 of Romans 8. Those who are dominated by the sinful nature think only about sinful things. But those who are controlled by the Holy Spirit think about things that please the Spirit. Comes down to what you think about. This is command central. Sow a thought, reap an act. Sow an act, reap a habit. Sow a habit, reap a character. So a character, reap a destiny. Protect your mind. Think about things that please the Holy Spirit. Well, what things please the Holy Spirit? Paul identifies them for us here in Romans 8. Romans 8, 14 says, those that are led by the Spirit of God are the sons of God. Think about that. God wants to lead you as his son or his daughter. Romans 8, 15 to 16 tells us God removes the spirit of rejection and assures us that we're God's children. It says God is not giving you a spirit of bondage again to fear, but one of adoption whereby you cry, Abba, Father, which is the affectionate cry of a Hebrew child, kind of like a little boy or girl saying, Daddy. And then finally, Romans 8, 26 to 27 tells us that the Holy Spirit gives us confidence as we approach God in prayer. So listen, these are things that the Holy Spirit cares about, and these are things that we should care about. Remember, you're adopted by God. You're loved by God. You're welcomed by God. Think about these things because they please the Holy Spirit. Think about the fact that you are loved by God, and your lives are in his control, because we can be devastated by our worry and forget these simple truths that we need to be reminded of over and over again. In my first message in this series, I talked about the fact that Peter says, I want to remind you of these things or refresh your memories. And it's a refreshing thing to remember that I'm loved by God and that God is in control of my life. Now, the contrast to living a Spirit-filled life is living a worldly one. Verse 5 of Romans 8 says, those who are dominated by the sinful nature think about sinful things. It says a person that just thinks about satisfying their impulses and the appetites of their flesh. It can be illicit things like sex outside of marriage, sex before marriage, drugs, booze, partying, things of that nature. It can be empty things like fame and fortune. Or it could simply be a person who only thinks about the physical and never thinks about the spiritual. Jesus talks about the non-believers who only worry about what they're going to eat, what they're going to wear, and what they're going to drink. He says, don't be like those people, but seek first the kingdom of God and his righteousness, and all these things shall be added to you. No, you need to think about what you're going to wear. You need to think about a roof over your head. You need to think about what you're going to eat. Jesus is not saying, don't think about it. He's saying, don't be obsessed with it. Don't make the entire focus of your life pursuing those things at the exclusion of pursuing God. In fact, some people ought to think a little bit more about their appearance because maybe they neglect it. You know, Paul says, bodily exercise profits little, but godliness is helpful for all things. So people will get out of shape and they'll be really overweight and they'll quote that verse. Well, Paul does say it profits some. So you can go too far either way. There's a balance in all of these things. But what the Bible is saying is be preoccupied with these things that Paul has told us about here in Romans 8, that we're adopted by God, we're loved by God, and we're welcomed by God. Don't try to be righteous by trying harder. That's another form of living in the flesh. Admit you can't do it on your own and pray for the help of the Holy Spirit. Paul does that at the end of Romans 7. He writes, who's going to free me from this life that I am living under the power of sin? Oh, wretched man that I am. And then he gives the answer. It's in Jesus Christ our Lord. Are you struggling with sin right now? Cry out to God. Say, God, I can't overcome this on my own strength. I'm coming to you and I'm asking for your help. I'm asking for the help of the Holy Spirit. Stop trying to be spiritual. Stop trying to be good. You will fail because you're bad. But God is good, and he'll give you the strength to live the life he has called you to live.
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0: You know, I've heard people describe a trip to Israel as seeing the Bible actually come to life. Hey, everybody, Greg Laurie. And I've been to Israel many times, and I've led a lot of tours, and I have to say that's absolutely true. Listen, when you're walking on the same stones that Jesus himself walked on, well, that's something that's enriching to your faith. It's not just a travel experience. It actually energizes and enhances your study of the Bible. Think of it this way. It's a vacation with a purpose. And we're going to be taking a tour of Israel April 6 to 15, 2027. 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
0: How can you tell if you're living a Spirit-controlled life? The Holy Spirit is at home in the hearts of Spirit-led believers. I underline those two words, at home. The Holy Spirit is at home in the hearts of Spirit-led believers. Verse 9 of Romans 8, you're in the Spirit if indeed the Spirit of God dwells in you. Dwells in you. Now, does not the Holy Spirit live in the heart of every Christian? Answer, yes. When you become a Christian, the Holy Spirit seals you and he indwells you. But this word here that is used by Paul for dwell means to be at home. There's a difference between just being in a home and being at home. Have you ever noticed different homes have their own smells? I used to visit a home, I won't say whose, but it always smelled of mothballs. I think this person felt that you could never have enough mothballs. And after you left that home, you would smell like mothballs. This is not a good scent, people. And then another home, it has a strange smell. It's like, were you just baking socks in the oven? Or what is going on in this house? What is this odd smell? It doesn't make you want to stay there for very long. But then you go into a home and there's some great home cooking taking place. Maybe it's Italian food. Oh, I love the smell of Italian food or Mexican food or barbecue. And you go, oh, I like this place. I like just being in this room where I smell this incredible aroma. Well, is the Holy Spirit at home in your heart? Is he comfortable in your life? I mentioned earlier that the Holy Spirit has a personality. Yes, he is God, but yes, he can be sinned against specifically. The Bible tells us the Holy Spirit can be insulted, he can be resisted, and he can be blasphemed. And listen to this, the Holy Spirit can even be made sad. Have you ever done or said anything to someone that reduced them to tears? It's so hard to look at someone crying because of something you just said or something you just did. Could we actually make God's Holy Spirit sad? The answer is yes. Ephesians 4:30, Paul writes, don't bring sorrow to God's Holy Spirit by the way you live. Get rid of bitterness, rage, anger, harsh words and slander, as well as all types of evil behavior. Instead, be kind to each other, tenderhearted, forgiving one another, just as God through Christ has forgiven you. So rage, anger, harsh words, slander, they make the Holy Spirit sad. Wow, imagine if we just went out on social media and decided to not use it to tear any person down. Don't denigrate anybody. What a different place it would be, because some people just live for that conflict. And people seem to be getting so upset these days. There's more road rage than ever. And people don't even seem to know how to get on a plane and behave themselves. Arrests of disturbances and conflicts in planes now has gone up dramatically. It's almost like after this time of COVID, we've all forgotten our manners. And we're all filled with this pent-up rage. That makes God's Holy Spirit sorrowful. Listen, you can hold a point of view and not be mean about it. You can have a certain belief and not tear others down while you're talking about it. That grieves the Holy Spirit of God. That makes God's Spirit sad and sorrowful. And that is not living a Spirit-controlled life. God wants you to be tender-hearted. He wants you to be kind. He wants you to be forgiving. That pleases the Holy Spirit. Last point, Spirit-led believers overcome the old life. Spirit-led believers overcome the old life. Romans 8:13 says, if you live according to the flesh, you will die. But if by the Spirit you put to death the deeds of the body, you shall live. Just focus on walking with Jesus. When you are in love with Jesus, these other things will fall away. Oh yeah, you'll get tempted. Oh, yes, you will sin, but it won't be a pattern anymore. It won't be your lifestyle anymore because you are preoccupied with other things. And more specifically, you're preoccupied with Christ himself each and every day. One last verse, Romans 8:14. For as many as are led by the Spirit, they are the sons of God. Let me ask you, are you a son of God? Are you a daughter of God? You know, I mentioned that we're adopted by God when we become Christians. I didn't ever know my biological father growing up, but my mother married a man named Oscar Laurie. That's where I got my name, Oscar. No, Laurie. And this guy was great. He adopted me formally. He treated me as a father should treat a son. He disciplined me when I went astray. He tried to teach me lessons and do the best that he could in helping me to be a good boy. But tragically, my mom left him and I didn't see him for the rest of my childhood. But I did have the privilege of reconnecting with him as a young adult after I'd become a Christian and started our church. And I also had the privilege of leading him to the Lord. That's another story for another time. But he adopted me. And God has adopted you if you put your faith in Christ. For it says, as many as are led by the Spirit, they are the sons of God. Are you a son or a daughter of God? Are you a child of God? That comes through believing in Jesus Christ. He can pardon you of every sin you have ever committed. And you can be a new person in Jesus Christ. We've been talking about the Holy Spirit how you can lie to him. You can grieve him or make him sad or sorrowful. You can resist him. And finally, you can blaspheme him. Jesus described the unforgivable sin as the blasphemy of the Holy Spirit. What does it mean to blaspheme the Spirit? Because you say, well, I've cursed God and I've said a lot of things. Maybe I've blasphemed him. Understand, as I said earlier, the work of the Holy Spirit is to show you your need for Jesus. Show you that you need to come to him. You can resist him and resist him and resist him and come to a point where you've gone too far. Yes, a point of no return. That is blaspheming the Holy Spirit. The only unforgivable sin is the rejection of Jesus Christ. For the Bible says, how can we escape if we neglect so great a salvation? So if you say, I don't want Jesus, I don't need Jesus, I don't care about Jesus, I want to keep living my life the way I'm living it, you have that choice. God's given you a free will. Now it's the wrong choice. But God's Holy Spirit is saying, no, come to him, believe in him, you're loved by him. And if you say no to the Holy Spirit and keep saying no, yes, your heart can become irreparably hard. Don't let that happen. There might be someone I'm talking to right now that has run from God for years, maybe even decades, maybe even most of their life. This is your moment to come to him. This is your moment to be forgiven by him. This is your moment to come into a relationship with the God who loves you. He loves you so much, he sent his only son, Jesus Christ, to come in a rescue operation to planet Earth and die on the cross for your sins. And then Christ rose again from the dead. Now he stands at the door of your life and he knocks and he says, if you'll hear his voice and open the door, he'll come in. I would like to give you an opportunity to open your heart to a whole new life. Open your heart to radical change. Open your heart to Jesus Christ himself, who will come and live inside of you and forgive you of all of your sin. Pray this simple prayer with me right now. Let's all pray. Just pray these words, Lord Jesus, I know I am a sinner, but I know that you are the Savior, who died on the cross for my sin and rose again from the dead. I turn from my sin now, and I choose to follow you from this moment forward. In Jesus' name I pray. Amen.

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0: Well, Pastor Greg, George Whitfield's story is told in this new movie, A Great Awakening, which we're making available to our listeners right now. He was an itinerant evangelist in the 18th century. He traveled throughout the 13 colonies preaching the gospel. And for 30 years, he did this. I'm thinking you and old George might have had a lot to talk about.
8: Yes. Well, yeah, there's some similarities between us. You know, I didn't have a voice like his, that's for sure. His voice was so powerful, he could be heard in person by 25,000 people without amplification. I can't even imagine that. You know, there was one year we were doing a Harvest Crusade, and for some reason the sound went out. Well, we found out later what it was. Someone unplugged the PA system. It was as simple as that. No. They unplugged it. But anyway, So I'm in the middle of preaching. In fact, I'm at the end of my message, getting ready to give the invitation, and the sound goes off, and I thought I'll speak anyway. No one could hear me. No one. It was so hard. But I think of George Whitfield and that booming voice that God gave him. But George was called to be an evangelist. I'm called to do the same. An evangelist is someone that proclaims the gospel and calls people to Christ. And I think it's an important role in the church. In more contemporary times, Billy Graham is the name that comes to mind as the great evangelist that God used in our nation. Well, go back a few years, in fact, go back a lot of years to the 1700s, and the Billy Graham of his day, George Whitfield, reached people. In fact, he was so effective, they had no media except for print media, of course, the newspaper. But somehow, George Whitfield, because of his endless preaching and his tireless proclamation of the gospel, was able to reach 80% of the colonial population. That's a lot of people. Pretty much everybody knew his name. But the main thing that Whitfield wanted to emphasize was not his name, but the name that is above all names, the name of Jesus Christ. So you need to know this story. And we have it available for you in this amazing new film called A Great Awakening. It was so popular, they had to extend the theatrical run because the word of mouth was spreading and more people wanted to see it. Now you can have your own copy of A Great Awakening so you can watch it whenever you want and watch it over and over again and show it to your family, show it to your friends, show it to whoever you think would like to see it. You're going to love this. This is one of the best resources we've ever offered. So get your copy of A Great Awakening for your gift of any size. Dave, tell him more about that.
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25: They shall call on my name. And the people that were lo ami in Hosea, not my people, become ami. My people, from the midst of the fire, they see Jesus Christ and they call upon him. And he looks and says, I will hear them. They will say, he is my Lord.
26: Welcome to Grace to You with John MacArthur on KFIA, The Word. It's been said that there are more than 14,000 promises in the Bible, and God has not broken one of them. You'll see one of those promises today, a promise God made to Israel through the prophet Zechariah. The question is, why should you care about what God said to Israel thousands of years ago? What does that have to do with you today? Consider that as John MacArthur continues his compelling study called The Return and Reign of Jesus Christ. So if you're able, turn to Zechariah chapter 13 as John begins today's lesson.
25: God has in mind a wonderful day coming for Israel. Zechariah calls it the cleansing of Israel. In chapter 13 and verse 1, he says, in that day there shall be a fountain opened to the house of David and to the inhabitants of Jerusalem for sin and for uncleanness. Zechariah predicts a day when Israel is going to be cleansed of sin and uncleanness. Now, as we come to the 13th chapter, Zechariah, by the inspiration of the Holy Spirit, outlines for us the elements of this cleansing. There are six. Let's just begin with the first one. First of all, Israel will be cleansed from the defilement of sin. Secondly, from the deception of sham prophets. From the deception of sham prophets. P-R-O-P-H-E-T-S. Sham or phony prophets. This is most fascinating. Verses 2-6. We're going to go by it pretty quick, so hang on. Let me just introduce it. Now watch this one. This is a good historical note for you to remember. The two besetting sins of Israel have always been idolatry and false prophecy. The two besetting sins of Israel, idolatry and false prophecy. And I would point out, wherever idolatry existed, it existed as a result of false prophets propagating it. The two besetting sins, idolatry and false prophets, or false prophecy, and false prophecy was really behind the scenes causing the idolatry. Phony prophets with speaking lies. And believe me, Israel was populated by the boatload with false prophets. But when Christ returns and he cleanses Israel from the defilement of sin, he is also going to cleanse them from the deception of all these sham prophets. And I want you to see what has to be one of the most fascinating looks of all that we have into this future time, verse 2. It shall come to pass in that day, says the Lord of hosts, or the Lord of armies, and whenever God wants to talk about conquering, he calls himself the Lord of armies, that I will cut off the names of the idols out of the land, and they shall no more be remembered, and I will cause the prophets and the unclean spirit to pass out of the land. Now note something there. What is behind false prophecy? Did you see it there? Some kind of a spirit. What kind? An unclean spirit. All the gods of the nations are demons, says the Old Testament. And behind every false prophet is an unclean spirit, either immediately or immediately. The spirit, literally it says, the spirit of uncleanness. So the spirit of uncleanness then is a collective name for the wicked spirits that energize false prophets. They are unclean because they drive their victims into sexual and other impurities, and they are unclean because they defile with false religious systems. Now let's go to verse 3. And it shall come to pass. This is a most interesting reaction now to this, that when any shall yet prophesy, after this cleansing is done, anybody who tries to prophesy as a false prophet, then his father and his mother who begot him, and he throws that in to make you realize that this is a close filial relationship. This is a love bond. Naturally speaking, people couldn't be any more close than a father and a mother and a child. But when somebody prophesies, his father and mother who begot him will say to him, "Thou shalt not live. We're going to kill you, son. For you speak lies in the name of the Lord." In other words, you say you're a prophet of God and you're a liar. "And his father and his mother who begot him shall thrust him through when he prophesies." And the word simply means they'll stab him to death. "Thou shalt not live." They'll stab him till he dies. A mother and a father will do that to their child because they'll have such a hatred of false prophecy. So that the hatred of false prophecy will overrule normal human feelings. They will be the first to condemn the apostate to death. Verse 4. "And it shall come to pass in that day that the prophets shall be ashamed, every one of his vision, when he hath prophesied, neither shall they wear a rough garment to deceive." Now, when this all happens, and God begins to destroy this whole thing, anybody who's a prophet is going to become so ashamed that he doesn't want to be known as a prophet. And so he will no longer wear a rough garment. You say, what does that mean? The rough garment was the sign of a prophet. That basically came from the days of Elijah.

And literally the Hebrew says this, what are these wounds between thy hands? Some have stated anywhere on the arms and across the torso would be where these pagans would cut, or it could mean actually in the hand. But pagans cut themselves in their religion. So the question is, and if you're not a false prophet, why are you all cut up? And he's caught and he says, well, these are the wounds with which I was wounded in the house of my lovers. Asher in Hebrew, lovers, literally. Say, what are the lovers? I agree with Leupold, commentator who says the lovers are the idols that he loved. These are the wounds of my idolatry. See, he can't escape it. He has to admit it. I was wounded in the house of my lovers. I was wounded in idolatry. There's no alibi. There's no way out. When God begins to deal with the sham prophets in the day of Israel's cleansing, so Israel will be cleansed from the defilement of sin and the deception of sham prophets. Thirdly, and this changes the whole complexion here, Israel will be saved not from something, but through something. Point three, Israel will be cleansed through the death of the shepherd. Through the death of the shepherd. Another element in her cleansing, verse 7. This is amazing text. Awake, O sword! Against my shepherd and against the man who is my fellow, saith the Lord of hosts. And then comes this statement, smite the shepherd. Stop right there. Now from the false shepherds, wounded in the idol houses, the Spirit of God turns to the true shepherd. He's just as much a part of Israel's cleansing as anything. He is the sine qua non. He is the absolute necessity. They can't be cleansed from the defilement of sin. They can't be cleansed from the deception of sham prophets unless they are cleansed through the death of the shepherd. And so God speaks in verse 7. The Lord Jehovah is the speaker, and Jesus Christ is the one spoken of. And God says, awake, O sword! God is going to move in judgment. God is unsheathing his sword, and he's going to smite the shepherd. I just want you to know something, that the death of Jesus Christ was the plan of God. Did you see that there? Who calls to the sword? God does. Awake, O sword, against my shepherd, against the man who is my fellow, saith the Lord of armies, smite the shepherd. Listen, who called for the death of Jesus Christ then? Who did? God did. God did. You know, Jewish people, and I understand what they feel in their hearts, have for years wanted to make sure nobody blamed them for the death of Christ. I don't know why. God even takes the responsibility himself. Right here. The envy, the hatred of Satan, the blind fury of the chief priests, the contempt of Herod, the guilty cowardice of Pilate, all of these things put together only accomplished what God had designed to do from the very beginning before the foundation of the world. He was the Lamb slain. So God did it. And then people, there's a fantastic statement following that. You got to get it. Against the man, my fellow. Now in the Hebrew, you don't really see what, until you know the Hebrew, I should say, you don't see what this is saying. The word man here is an uncommon word for man in the Hebrew. It doesn't just mean man, it means a strong man or a mighty man. So we're not just talking about an ordinary man. He says, take the sword against the strong man, the mighty man, and then the phrase, my fellow, is literally of my union. Take the sword against the strong, mighty man of my union. I say, what do you mean by of my union? The Hebrew could be translated this way. The man, the mighty man, who is co-equal with me. The man, the mighty man, who is my equal. The man, the mighty man, associated with me in equal status. That's what the Hebrew really means. What a fantastic statement about the deity of Jesus Christ. Take the sword against my shepherd, the mighty man, my equal. That's what he's saying. My equal. This is a prophecy, beloved, of the wonderful statement that Jesus fulfilled when he said, I and the Father are one. The mighty man, my equal. Listen, Jesus is God. He's God. How else can you have him be

0: Micah's baby born in Bethlehem and Isaiah's the father of eternity. Unless he is God. Jeremiah calls him Jehovah Tzidkenu. Jeremiah chapter 23, verse 6. He is the man who is equal to God. He is Jehovah Tzidkenu. And what that means is powerful. The Lord, our righteousness. He is God. Israel, in order to be cleansed, must have a sacrifice for sin. The shepherd must be smitten. So, Zechariah shows, first of all, Israel's cleansing from the defilement of sin, from the deception of sham prophets, and through the death of the shepherd. And now, fourth, from the dispersion of the sheep. You know, Israel's been scattered all over, but they're going to be saved even from that. Look at verse 7 again. And the sheep shall be what? Scattered, and I'll turn my hand on the little ones. Israel's going to have to be brought back because they were scattered. Listen, after Jesus died, this immediately was quoted by Jesus, I should say the night in which he was betrayed, before he died. Jesus said in Matthew 26:31, smite the shepherd and the sheep will be scattered. He quoted Zechariah 13:7. And it was true. First of all, we saw it that when Jesus died, who were the first that were scattered? The disciples, weren't they? They were scattered. But it was far beyond that he spoke. Because a few years later, in 70 AD, when Titus came in and conquered Israel, the whole nation of Israel was scattered. They were leaderless. They were confounded. They were confused. They had spurned the Messiah. They had no direction. And they were scattered all over the world. And so when God cleanses Israel, it's going to be a cleansing from the dispersion of the sheep. They're going to be all brought back. You know, it just so happens that we live in a time when we can begin to see this happen. Isn't that right? It's an exciting, fantastic thing to realize. We see them coming back even now. The verb to scatter here means to break in pieces, literally disintegrate them all over the world. And it happened in 70 AD, and they've just come back and reconstituted their nation, and they're beginning to come to their land. And then he adds an interesting note at the end of verse 7. I will turn my hand on the little ones. Who are the little ones? Well, it's hard to be positive about this, but I think the best answer is this. The little ones are the believing remnant of this age and of the church age. Now listen to me. That phrase, turn his hand upon, is uniformly, without exception, used in the Old Testament to refer to chastening and judgment. Now you tell me, what happened to the early church? What was the first thing that happened to them once they got grounded? Against the church, Paul breathed out threatening and what? Slaughter. What was characteristic of the early church? Persecution. And God says even the little ones are going to be persecuted. Remember in John 15? Just after Jesus had made such wonderful promises to his flock and told them that he would do so many wonderful things for them. He would cause them to bear fruit. He would give them his spirit. He would give them his peace. And all this, then he says this to them, if the world hates you, know that it hated me before you. And then he says, if they persecute you, remember they persecuted me. You're going to get it, he says, just like I did. The little ones were persecuted. So the message is simple. Shepherd's going to die. And when the shepherd dies for the sins of his people, they'll be scattered because of their rejection. And even the little ones the Lord will allow to go through suffering and persecution that the church at its birth might be pure. And then in the day of cleansing, God's going to gather all that scattered group right back. So we see that they'll be cleansed from the defilement, from the deception, from the dispersion, all through the death of the Savior. Fifthly, they're going to be cleansed from what I call the devastation of slaughter. Verse 8, the devastation of slaughter. It shall come to pass that in all the land, saith the Lord, now we're up in the tribulation time, two parts in it shall be cut off and die, but the third shall be left in it. And I will bring the third part through the fire and will refine them as silver is refined and will test them as gold is tested. Now, you know that in the Battle of Armageddon, we studied in chapter 12, there's going to be a terrible slaughter. And here, the prophet Zechariah says that that slaughter is going to take the lives of 2 out of every 3 in Israel. Now, some do not take that literally, and it may not be an exact 2/3. There is a text in Isaiah that talks about 1/10 being spared. That may have a different connotation, but this is a general thought. The majority of those people in the Armageddon battle are going to die, and just a portion, seen here as 1/3, are going to remain. This is the indestructible 1/3, the holy seed. You can't destroy Israel. They have a holy seed. The Old Testament says that. And so they're indestructible, and there's an attempt by the Antichrist and the armies of the world to wipe the whole nation out, but they are only able to wipe out some of them. 2/3 will die, and 1/3 is left, and they will be purified and refined like silver and like gold. You say, who is this 1/3? Well, I'll tell you who it is. I'll tell you exactly who it is. It is identical with those in 12:10 who look on Christ at His return. 2/3 of the people are killed. They're not even there when Christ comes back. Christ returns, the 1/3 or however many it is, those remaining, that remnant remaining are going to see Christ. They're going to repent. They're going to mourn. They're going to weep. They're going to look on Him who was pierced. They're going to be saved. They make up that 1/3. I'm sure some of them might be the 144,000. They are the survivors. They are the pure, the people whose hearts were prepared, people who believe, the remnant. And they are the 1/3 that enter the kingdom in their physical bodies to populate the earthly kingdom. They'll be refined. I mean, they're going to go through a refining process you can't believe. So, cleansing from defilement, cleansing from deception, cleansing from dispersion, cleansing from devastation, all through the death of the shepherd. One last point. I call it, they'll be cleansed through the decision of the souls. The end of verse 9. They shall call on My name, and I will hear them. I will say, He is My people in the Hebrew, and they shall say, The Lord is My God. Notice, folks, this will never happen. This will never happen as a sovereign act of God until there's a decision of the souls, of the hearts of Israel. It'll never happen until, listen, they shall call on My name. You see it? It'll never happen. God does not sovereignly redeem apart from faith. And the people that were lo ami in Hosea, not My people, become ami, My people. From the midst of the fire, they see Jesus Christ and they call upon Him. And He looks and says, I will hear them and I will say, He is My people. And they will say, He is My Lord. The decision of the soul consummates it. And then Isaiah says, shall the ransomed of the Lord return and come to Zion with songs and everlasting joy on their heads? They shall obtain joy and gladness, and sorrow and sighing shall flee away. What a blessed consummation. Beloved, I would say this in closing. God is a God of forgiveness. God will forgive His people Israel, even though they were a part of those that killed His Son. God will forgive you because that's His nature. Who is a pardoning God like that? Do you know any other? Do you know any other God on the face of this earth who pardons and forgives those who kill Him? No other God. So pardoning. Because we are the sinners we are, we cannot tolerate a God less than that, because only He can take away our sin. The fountain is open for you. No need to wait. Some people of Israel may wait too long. They may be in the slaughter of Armageddon and never get to the fountain that's opened at the end. Don't you wait.
1: You're listening to Grace to You, the Bible teaching ministry of John MacArthur. Thanks for joining us today. Well, it's clear that our current topic, the return and reign of Jesus Christ, has been the cause of much speculation in the church. Lots of people have predicted when Christ will return and even claimed to know the exact date. But John MacArthur always stayed away from that kind of speculation, and in fact, he considered it spiritually harmful. Here's how John explained it.
2: It's spiritually harmful because it's irresponsible. It misinterprets Scripture. Obviously, it's hugely disappointing to the people who get trapped in these cultic kind of ideas. We need to live in the light of the reality that Christ could come any moment. Look, the next event on the calendar is the rapture of the church, the Lord snatching His church away. And it's going to happen in a moment, in the twinkling of an eye, and the church is going to be gone, and then God unleashes the judgments of the tribulation on earth. We don't know when that rapture will take place. That is a signless event. But you have to understand that. Once the rapture takes place, then what follows, those events that come subsequent to the rapture are detailed in the book of Revelation. They're laid out chronologically and in specific terms. But the trigger for all of it is the rapture of the church, and we don't know when that event is. So understanding the next event, which is the rapture of the church, and all the subsequent events, I think is critical for a believer. If anybody ever tells you this is the time the Lord is coming to take his church, you can probably be sure it's not, because he said it would be in an hour when you think not.
3: 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And that's the kind of discernment about future events that comes from diligent study of God's word. 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It's a chapter filled with amazing details about Christ's return, details that are found nowhere else in the Bible. 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
11: When Abraham Lincoln was elected president in 1860, America stood on the edge of collapse. Over the next 4 years, the Civil War claimed more than 700,000 lives and tested whether our republic could endure. As the war drew to a close, Lincoln looked beyond victory. He looked toward healing. In his second inaugural address, he challenged the nation. Let us strive on to bind up the nation's wounds, to achieve and cherish a just and lasting peace. Lincoln understood that preserving the greatest experiment in self-government required more than winning a war. It required the character to restore what had been broken. More than 160 years later, America still faces division. The question is not whether we'll disagree. The question is whether we still have the wisdom and the character to heal together.
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14: 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At Pioneer, they believe that God's word is still true, the gospel still works, heaven is still real, hell is still hot, and Jesus still saves. 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
15: Would you remain standing, please, and turn to the book of Joshua, chapter number 9, please. Joshua, chapter number 9. You will see a, Lord willing, if we can get to the end of this chapter today, some of God's amazing grace. Let me go ahead and give you a little teaser. There's mercy in the midst of mess. Somebody say amen. I'm in the midst of a mess this morning, Pastor. Well, God is merciful. He is merciful. And when you don't know what to do, he's already got it figured out. So whatever you're dealing with this morning, he's not trying to adjust and say, I didn't anticipate this. Oh no, my friends. All things work together for good to them who love God. To them are the called according to his purpose. Oh, he not only will, but has justified his people. And he not only will, but he is sanctifying his people. And the Bible says, whom he has sanctified, he has glorified. That means that the reality of our eternity is already settled. The end of the story is already written. The score has already been laid out. God knows how to work all things out. Joshua chapter number 9 this morning. Joshua chapter number 9 came to pass when all the kings which are on this side of Jordan, the hills and in the valleys, and in all the coast of the great sea over against Lebanon, the Hittite, the Amorite, the Canaanite, the Perizzite, the Hivite, and the Jebusite heard thereof, that they gathered themselves together to fight with Joshua and with Israel with one accord. Joshua chapter 8 ends with Israel getting recentered on the word of God. The altar has been built. The sacrifices have been offered. The renewal of obedience to the word of God has been entered into. Blessings and cursings have been read. And the whole congregation, the Bible says, heard and responded to the word of God. But Joshua chapter 9 reminds us that spiritual victory does not remove spiritual dangers. After the altar comes opposition. After the word becomes warfare. And after obedience becomes another test of their dependence and upon the Lord. In Joshua chapter number 9, the enemy changes tactics. Jericho came with a wall. Ai came with warfare. But Gibeon, the Gibeonites, are going to come with words. And when the inhabitants of Gibeon heard what Joshua had done unto Jericho and to Ai, the Bible says they did work wilily or willily. It's actually wily, the wiles of the devil. And went and made as if they'd been ambassadors and took old sacks upon their asses and wine bottles, old and rent and bound up, and old shoes and clattered upon their feet and old garments upon them. And all the bread of their provision was dry and moldy. They went to Joshua unto the camp at Gilgal and said, we said unto him and to the men of Israel, we become from a far country. Now therefore make ye a league with us. That word league means covenant. It means an unbreakable bond. Get in league with us. The men of Israel said unto the Hivites, peradventure ye dwell among us, and how shall we make a league with you? What if you're not from a far country? There's rules about this. We'll explain this in a minute. And they said unto Joshua, we are thy servants. And Joshua said unto them, who are ye, and from whence come ye? And they said unto him, from a very far country thy servants are come, because of the name of the Lord thy God. For we have heard the fame of him, and all that he did in Egypt, and all that he did to the two kings of the Amorites that were beyond Jordan, to Sihon the king of Heshbon, and Og king of Bashan, which was at Ashtoreth. Wherefore our elders and all the inhabitants of our country spake to us, saying, take victuals with you for the journey, and go meet them, and say unto them, we are your servants. Therefore now make ye a league with us. This our bread we took, caught for our provision out of our houses on the day we came forth to go unto you. But now, behold, it's dry and it's moldy. And these bottles of wine which we filled were new. And behold, they be rent, they're broke, they're tore up. And these are garments, and our shoes are become old by reason of the very long journey. It's an amazing thing. They're obviously playing a trick with them. Would you go with me to verse number 16? And it came to pass at the end of 3 days after they had made a league with them. If you're writing your Bible, you might want to underline that. That they heard they were neighbors, and they dwelt among them. They found out that the people that they had made a league with were actually their enemies. Israel had looked at all of it. They had asked questions. They had examined the evidence. They made a decision. But they found out the truth that these men were not from a far country. They were neighbors. They were Canaanites. They were enemies. In other words, they woke up 3 days later and said, oops, we married the Gibeonites. We're in a league with them. That's how deep the word covenant means. We're in a deep relationship with them. How did it go wrong? What detail did they miss? What clue did they overlook? I don't know if you ever found yourself in a similar situation. Have you ever missed red flags? Does anybody know what I'm talking about? You missed the red flags. Somehow, the warning label on a person, place, thing, or idea. How many of you grew up with methylate? On the back of methylate was a skull and crossbones. Evidently, you could put it in a cut, but you couldn't put it in your mouth. It's dangerous. Everything's got warning labels on it now. Remind us that this is toxic, this is dangerous for you. Have you ever missed the warning labels? A toxic person, a toxic situation, a toxic relationship. Finding out this partnership isn't good, this endeavor is not where God wanted this to go, but now we're in it. Does anybody know what I'm talking about? How did they get it wrong? And how do we get it wrong? Verse 14 actually tells us the answer. The men took of their victuals, and would you just read the rest of verse 14? And ask not the counsel at the mouth of the Lord. The way that this is written is the very attitude that they had. It was just, we made a decision and ask not counsel at the mouth of the Lord. They didn't miss a battle. They didn't miss a planning session. They missed a prayer meeting. They did everything but the one thing they needed to do. They failed to pray. I want to speak to you on the carelessness of prayerlessness this morning. You may be wise. You may be equipped. You may be good at making decisions. But if you're not praying, you're not making righteous decisions. We're careless when we're prayerless. We need to know the difference between open doors and trap doors. We lack the ability to see that. But God does not lack that ability. He sees all and knows all. Amen? We're going to see about four or five things this morning on why we cannot afford to be prayerless in our lives. Lord, we love you because you first loved us. Everybody in this room this morning can give quick testimony to say that we have found ourselves in situations that we did not belong in. We've got into league with perhaps a job, a relationship, a mindset, a philosophy, a thought process, a stronghold in our life that just didn't need to be there, Lord. And we got there because we did everything but pray. Lord, help us this morning to see the value of prayer and really the warnings against prayerlessness. Lord, there are great stakes in front of us. There are great things, Lord, around us. There are great dangers around your people. And Lord, we need to be mindful. We need to be people of prayer. We reminded Jesus that you said that your house, God's house, should be called a place of prayer for all nations. Lord, we don't want to be simply a church that prays. We want to be a praying church. Help us this morning to see the need for prayer and to reject the carelessness of prayerlessness. We love you, and all God's people said. Amen. Maybe seated in the presence of the Lord this morning. There are five reasons that you can see from the text today on why we cannot afford to be prayerless. Number one is because of the devil that we have to fight. The devil that we have to fight. After Israel again is recentered on the word of God, the enemy does not disappear. The enemy is reorganized. You found in verses 1 and 2 that all the kings got together. They all lined up together. They come in accord, the Bible says. They found unison. This coalition coalesces together over against this enemy called Israel, where the great Jehovah God begins to continues to work miracles for him. Perhaps they have been emboldened by the defeat at Ai, or perhaps they have been even greatly more discouraged because that first defeat was not the end of the story for the nation of Israel. It was just an opportunity again for them to learn and for them to trust the Lord more. But either way, they get up together, they side up with each other, and they're going to face off against the army that God has blessed, because this is not their land anymore. This is actually God's land. They are invaders there. Not the nation of Israel, but all of these kingdoms that are there. It's always amazing what coalitions develop to fight what God is doing. Political parties are great for this, and groups and individuals who have nothing in common except they oppose God's way, linking up together. I don't know if you can see it right now. I'm not preaching a message this morning on faith and freedom, although I might line into it just a little bit. But you can see it now even with both political parties. We make these things, we make these stances, and then we get locked in with certain groups, and now you can't get out of it. I'm going to go ahead and just say, I don't care where you are on the political spectrum. I want you to know whatever you are. I'm so conservative, I can't even be a Republican. I'm being honest with you. I'm a constitutionalist, I'm a Christian, and I love my God, and I love my Bible, and I love my Savior, and I love my family, and I love my country in that order, and my church, and then my country. Can somebody say amen right there? But it's amazing the strange bedfellows that have had to get together over the past several centuries or past 20, 30 years, a couple of decades of our nation. And now you see groups that stood up for one thing are now having to link up with a group over here. And this group is now linked up with over here. And what started as a women's lib movement has now digressed into the same group on the same podiums fighting for the same things with the LGBTQ and the transgender and all these different things. They've all been lopped in together. Why? Because the one thing is they have in common, they're against the things of God. It's amazing the strange bedfellows that people make. And it happens with the Republicans too. It happens with the conservatives too. It happens with the Democrats too. Why? Because remember, they're the same coin, just two sides of a different point. Somebody say amen right there. They can always come in accord when they need to vote on a raise. Somebody say amen right there. But the bottom line is this. One of the great consistencies, that's just a little bit of what's coming next week. So be ready, okay? One of the great consistencies of the Christian life is that we are at war all the time. We're at war all the time. We every blessing that God gives us begets another battle. We're either battling because we're blessed or about to be. I mean, that's just the Christian life. I found in my own life, I found in the life of our church, that when God wants to do something, there's a battle. And that when God has done something, there's a battle. And so there's a constant battle and constant spiritual warfare that we are entering into, and every single one of us need to wake up to that. I want you to turn with me to Ephesians chapter number 6 this morning, Ephesians chapter number 6. And I need you to see a passage of scripture that is so vital for us. It is vital for the church of Ephesus when it was written, and is just as vital today as it was then. Ephesians chapter number 6, brethren, verse number 10, be strong in the Lord and the power of his might. Put on the whole armor of God that you may be able to withstand or stand against the wiles of the devil. We'll come back to that in a minute. We wrestle not against flesh and blood. You say, preacher, this morning, it's my ex-husband, it's my boss, it's that in-law, it's that outlaw, it's this narcissistic person, it's all that kind of stuff. They might be present, but they're not the root of what's going on. The root is spiritual wickedness in high places. Principalities and powers against the rulers of the darkness of this world, against spiritual wickedness in high places. I want you to understand what these words mean. These are elevated titles. These are movers and shakers. There's demons. There's different levels. There's a hierarchy of spiritual wickedness. And the Bible doesn't say we're facing one of them. The Bible says that we are against all of them, a concerted effort, a one accord attack against the people of God. Wherefore, take unto you the whole armor of God that you may be able to withstand in the evil day, and having done all to stand. Stand therefore, having your loins girt about with truth, and having on the breastplate of righteousness, and your feet shod with the preparation of the gospel of peace, and above all, taking the shield of faith, where we should be able to quench all the fiery darts of the wicked. And it literally means the wicked one. Take the helmet of salvation and the sword of the Spirit, which is the Word of God. We're going to come back to Ephesians in just a minute, but the bottom line is this. Do you recognize that if you want to be a godly husband or a godly wife, or you want to raise godly children in a godless world, that you are in a battle? It's constant. Paul goes on to write, praying always with prayer and supplication in the Spirit, and watching thereunto with all perseverance and supplication for all saints. I don't want to be too, sometimes you get too off track on these things, but I want you to know, with every news ticker you've seen, with every rumor you hear, with everything that's happening, there's 10 million more things happening in the unseen realm. There's way more happening that you don't see than what you do see. And we are wrestling against that. It literally means to come face to face, hand to hand, nose to nose, mouth to mouth, ear to ear, with all of these principalities and these powers and these wicked ones. I believe that prayer isn't just for the battle. I believe that prayer is the battle. Notice what Paul said. Put all of this on and then pray. And then pray. Do you know that prayer is the primary exercise to bring God's will on heaven down to earth? Do you understand that? That it's not politics that brings God's will down to earth. Somebody say amen in the house of God. Yeah, it's not politics. It's not education. It's not entertainment. It's not sports. It is God's will being brought down to earth by prayer. When the Bible says, "Our Father which art in heaven, hallowed be thy name, thy kingdom come, thy will be done on earth as it is in heaven." What is happening when we pray is that we are seeking first the kingdom of God, and the kingdom of God begins to get rooted and established and built up and furthered through our lives. Do you think the principalities and the powers and the rulers of the darkness of this world who have built strongholds in every place that you can see, do you think they want that to happen? My brother and my sister, prayer isn't just for the battle. Prayer is the battle, and we are wrestling with new levels of new devils all the time. We cannot afford to be prayerless because of the devils that we have to fight. And there will be times when Satan rallies every force that he can. He'll rally every resource that he has, every minion that's under his control to oppose what God is doing, not only in our church, but in your life and in our life and through our life and for our life. Satanic opposition isn't the time to correct course. Every ministry, every marriage faces battles. Every church faces battles. Anytime you go in the right direction, you're going to be facing flak from the wrong direction. But opposition from the wrong direction is confirmation that you're going in the right one. Amen. Pastor, the devil's fighting me hard right now. You're headed in the right direction. Amen. I mean, I decided to get right with the Lord, and things aren't getting easier in my house. They're getting more difficult. I surrendered all. I died daily. I took up my cross. I've been memorizing the scriptures. I've been in my prayer closet. I've been witnessing for God. And if things are not getting easier, they're getting harder. Why? Opposition from Satan is just confirmation you're heading in the right direction. Why stop doing what God is enabling, by the way? Sometimes as a church, we face opposition. Sometimes as a ministry, we'll face opposition. As a family, you'll face opposition. Don't quit doing what God is enabling. Pray harder. Love harder. Commit more deeply. But don't quit. But you're facing devils. You're facing spiritual wickedness. We can't afford to be prayerless because of the devils that we have to fight. Say, "Preacher, I'm not facing anything right now." Then you need to turn around and face the right direction. How many of you understand that the way that God has called us to live is in opposition to this world? Here's something even more difficult for me to chew on. The way that God has called me to live is in opposition to myself. The lust of the flesh and the lust of the eyes and the pride of life, that is all that is in this world. Satan doesn't want you to worship him. He does. He'd rather you just worship yourself. And we got all kinds of things we're fighting against that we don't even comprehend. We don't even see. We don't even know. Well, I know one thing. If you're going to live the Christian life, you cannot afford to be prayerless. You can't afford to be prayerless. Someone asked me not too long ago, "Do you think you're preaching too much on prayer?" Not in a bad way. But I want you to know something. We can never preach too much on prayer, and we can never pray too much. Amen. We can't afford to be prayerless because of the devils that we have to fight. You think, sir, that you can overcome him in your own strength? Better men than you, he is chewed up and spit out. Dear ma'am, you think that you can overcome what you need to overcome? He's chewing up people and spitting them out because he's finding people that he can't devour. God's people must be bathed and clothed in prayer so that God's will can be done on earth. Do you actually believe that God can further his kingdom on this earth? I do. I believe the gates of hell cannot prevail against our King, and the gates of hell cannot prevail against the church. But know there will be conflict wherever the kingdom of Christ makes inroads. The kingdom of darkness is going to rise up and fight. I was reading last night about the Korean War, and how that when North Korea marched all the way down, I believe, to in city of Incheon, I'm not even saying that correctly, that one battle was the last place. That was the one battle that if they had won, they would have taken the whole peninsula. Praise God, it didn't happen, and there was a great fight, and all kinds of the United States Air Force and Navy came in, obviously. office of Koreans at great expense, but that one little place that they held onto and fought for dear life was the one turning point in that battle. And sometimes when you're under deep, deep attack, it feels like, man, everything around me is crowding in. Everything around me is falling apart. Brother, sister, just pray and let God break through. Just pray and let God work. You are facing principalities and powers and the rulers of the darkness of this world. You need some prayer and you need some people praying with you. We can't afford to be prayerless because of the devils that we have to fight. We can't afford to be prayerless because of the deception that we have to filter. Go back with me, please, to Joshua chapter number 9. The inhabitants of Gibeon decide a different route. They know a little bit about the God of Israel. You're going to see that in just a minute. We read the passage there, verses 3 through 6. They show up as ambassadors. They show up, and the Bible says they act with wiles. That again, word doesn't heighten your spiritual senses. I don't know what will. It means to be deceptive or tricky. We already read this in Ephesians chapter number 6, that we have to put on the armor of God so we can stand against the wiles of the devil. The word wiles means methods. It means strategies. Did you know that Satan has strategies? You know that Satan has methods that he uses. They're tried and they're true and they're proven. He's got these methodologies that he uses. He's not simply forceful, he's resourceful. Satan is resourceful. I'm not here to glorify or elevate him, but I hear him to expose who he is. He's not some dumb brute just swinging a hammer all the time. He is smart. The Bible says he is subtle. The Bible says that he is a deceiver. Everything he does is a lie. Even when he's got a truth attached to it, it's so he can tell a deeper lie. That is the way that Satan works. And he is far more deceptive and creative and imaginative than anything that you can imagine. There are two forms of opposition in the chapter, verse number 9. There's that open warfare where the kings are gathering to fight, but then there's the hidden deception of the Gibeonites. They're pretending to be something. Satan has these methods. He deceives. He changes his tactics. And sometimes what we need to understand is that when Satan has been fighting you, if that doesn't work, he'll just change clothes. Sometimes the enemy will come roaring and sometimes he'll come reasoning. Sometimes he'll come with a sword and sometimes he'll come with a peace treaty and sometimes he just shows up in old shoes and muddy, moldy bread and a convincing story. We're always thinking that Satan is wanting to hit us from the front and he's glad to do that, but he's the master of sneak attacks and surprises. The kings wanted to intimidate by gathering together, but the Gibeonites, they didn't want to intimidate. They wanted to infiltrate. And that has been one of Satan's most effective tools throughout human history. When he can't attack the people of God, he tries to join them. You see it in the book of Acts. Didn't take too long. Persecution from without strengthened the church. So what did he do? He started at it from within. The nation of Israel, although eventually conquered by foreign enemies, was ultimately undone by what happened inside of their own camp, inside of their own walls, inside of their own nation. This is always the case. This is what has happened. And now for the very first time, of course, Joshua and the people fall for this. And now what has happened for the very first time in the whole book of Joshua, the enemy is now not 25 miles away. The enemy is now within the walls of the camp.
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18: This is Hugh Hewitt for townhall.com. Teaching constitutional law is a joy. Every semester since 1996, my students hear that con law ought to be their most interesting class during their 3 years of law school. This year, the court issued 67 majority opinions. Because district court judge issued bolts out of the blue on a regular basis, there's a perception abroad that the judiciary is becoming politicized. Our highest court, however, is an enormous force for stability in the country that just turned 250 years old. The most significant of this term's cases may well turn out to be NRSC versus the FEC, which held that the provisions of the Federal Election Campaign Act restricting the amount of money a party can spend in direct coordination with a candidate's campaign, those restrictions were unconstitutional. And that breathes much-needed life into the two major political parties, which indeed need that lift. The Supreme Court has gone about its work successfully and will be back at it in October. The Republic of Laws and Not of Men carries on.
19: Patrick was way behind on his IRS taxes.
20: I was in way over my head. The total amount ended up being somewhere just over $30,000. $30,000.
19: Then the IRS came to collect.
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19: He had to do something.
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19: Patrick's life quickly got a lot easier.
20: It was very easy. 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
19: And how'd it go?
20: I couldn't believe it. I had to ask, like, two or three times. I saved an incredible amount of money.
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27: Because He will save you if you do. Call upon Christ and He will save you. Look at verse 14. How then shall they call on Him in whom they have not believed? So to call on him in verse 13 is the direct result of believing verse 14. You'll never call on someone you don't believe in. That's why you got to hear the gospel, right? Who they've not believed. And how shall they believe in him in whom they have not what? There it is. You can't even, did you know this? You can't even believe on Christ until you first heard him preached. You can't, it's an utter impossibility to believe on Christ until you first heard him preached. So it makes sense why Satan would want to keep us away from the preaching. If you're not on the preaching, you'll never result in believing. And if you're not believing, you'll never find yourself calling. And if you're not calling, you'll never experience his saving. Does that make sense? Right. He knows what he's doing to keep you distracted from the gospel. And then he says here, how shall they believe in him in whom they've not heard? How shall they hear without a preacher? See how important preachers are? You need a preacher, verse 14, to experience the salvation of the Lord, verse 13. It's just so. It's just so. Can I get up Philemon? I think it's verse 19. It's either 9 or 19. Paul described himself as one who begot another person unto life. And I want you to know that statement is not, it's verse 10. It's not a heretical statement. Paul is a man. He's a man. And he said, I beseech you, it's what he's saying to Philemon, I beseech thee for my son Onesimus. Onesimus was a runaway Roman slave whom I have begotten in my bonds. Paul says, I made him born again. Well, I thought only God made us born again. That's true. But we know that God uses what? Human means to save sinners. He used Paul's preaching. That means Onesimus never would have been born again if he didn't hear Paul's preaching. Keep that in the back of your mind next time you have that temptation that wants to keep you away from church and keep you from hearing the gospel. See, true Christians have been saved, but we are still in need of being saved. And we one day finally will be saved, past, present, and future, right? Don't circumvent that process. Okay, so I hope you guys saw this in Romans, verse 15. How shall they preach except they be what? Well, if God's sending them, he must want them to preach. Therefore, if God is sending them to preach, he must not mean in his other word in Jeremiah 13 that he's not going to use preachers. So we know that's not what he means. Does that make sense there? As it's written, how beautiful are the feet of them that preach the gospel of peace and bring glad tidings of good things. That, as you go back to Hebrews, that's referring to their mission. Their feet there refer to their mission, their commission and calling. It's a beautiful calling to be sent of God to preach. All right. So we can keep it going. Let's go to letter B. Please go back to our home text in Hebrews 8. The next letter says this. The idea conveyed is that only God can savingly teach you. So you just spent a few minutes telling us what it does not mean that God's not going to have every man teach his neighbor. Well, what does it mean? Look at verse 11. They shall not teach every man his neighbor and every man his brother, saying, know the Lord. For all shall know me, from the least to the greatest. This is what it means. What you have here is a rhetorical device. Okay? This is not to be taken literally, that there won't be teachers that will actually teach. It's a rhetorical device to explain who their ultimate teacher would be. We're going to develop this, okay? Work this through. What it means here that they would not teach every neighbor, it means that they would be taught not only, not merely, and not ultimately by a man. They would be taught not only and not merely and not ultimately by a man, but by God himself. Okay? When it says, look at the verse, they shall not teach, it emphasizes two words. Two words. Personal and universal. Personal and universal. It emphasizes that the teaching they would experience would be personal. God would personally teach them. And it will be a universal teaching to all that are covered under the new covenant. Okay? The all here, look at the text here. Verse 11, the latter part says, "For all shall know me." See that there? That means all of God's covenant people. That means all of God's elect. All those who are trusting in Christ. All those that the Father gave to the

0: Here's today's word of encouragement with pastor and attorney, Mosley Collins.
1: Did you ever wonder how God feels about us? Is he irritated? Is he angry? Well, here's what Jesus said. God so loved the people of the world that he gave his only son, that whoever believes in Jesus will not perish, but instead have eternal life.
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2: And they are no longer dependent upon a man to persuade them, nor is it even impossible for another man to unpersuade them. Let me show you this. Go to 1 John. It's all over your Bible, this being taught by God. Again, it's not saying that God is not going to use human teachers, but the human teacher is not the ultimate teacher. God is the ultimate teacher. So go to 1 John 2. I'll show you this, and I want to get, we're going to 1 John 2, and then I'd like to get John 6:45 on the overhead. The teaching of God for God's covenant people will be so widespread, so pervasive, so ubiquitous that all of God's covenant people who have the Holy Spirit will all have been savingly taught of God. That should make sense, because only God can teach you unto salvation, right? Look at John 6:45. Jesus said this. It's written in the prophets. They shall be all taught of who? All taught of who? God, right? Jesus is saying the same thing. This verse is helping to shed light on our text in Hebrews. What it's teaching is that God is the ultimate teacher. He's the only one who can savingly teach you. And when God savingly teaches you, you are no longer ultimately dependent upon a man. Okay? Now, you'll see this in 1 John. I hope you guys are there. If you're in 1 John chapter 2, look at verse 19 and 20. 1 John chapter 2, verse 19 and 20, Paul says, regarding those who fell away from the faith, he said, they went out from us, but they were not of us. Okay, for if they had been of us, they no doubt would have continued with us, but they went out that they might be manifest that they were not all of us. That means they were never saved in the first place. If they stopped following Christ, it's not because they lost their salvation. It's because they never had it in the first place. A true believer can never ultimately fall away. We can fall, but we can't fall away. All right, because God keeps us. Now, verse 20 is what I want you to see. I'm reading how the King James says it. It says, but you have an unction from the Holy One, and you know all things. See it there? That's the same kind of knowledge that Paul is talking about in Hebrews 8. Okay? The unction is the Holy Spirit. The Holy Spirit is the one who teaches you. Okay? And it's because of him that we know all things. A better translation would not be that you know all things, but that you all know the truth. It's in the plural. You all of you who are believers, all of you new covenant recipients of grace, you all know the truth, and the truth is in Christ. Because Christ has taught us that, right? That's Ephesians 4. That's another verse. Now, go down with me into verse 27 so you can see this anointing he's referring to. The anointing is a person. The anointing is a person. It's the third person of the Trinity, the Holy Spirit. But the anointing which you have received of him abides in you. He doesn't come for a little while and leave. He abides everlastingly. Watch this. He abides in you. Here it is. And you need not that any man teach you. He's saying the exact same thing that Paul's saying in Hebrews chapter 8. He's not saying that you don't need a human teacher. The one writing it, John, is a human teacher. But he's saying that I can't teach you in the way you need to be taught. I can't teach you savingly. Only the Spirit of Christ can savingly teach you. He's teaching through me, but he's the saving teacher, not me. Does that make sense? That's what he's saying. And all those who are blessed under the new covenant have all had the Spirit of Christ savingly teach them. That's right. And no one can unpersuade or dispersuade you of the truth. All right. The anointing which you've received from him abides in you. You need not that any man teach. You're not ultimately dependent upon a man, but as the same.

0: anointing teaches you of all things, and its truth, and its no life, and even as it has taught you, you shall abide in him. Is this making a little bit of sense? God's your ultimate teacher. He uses humans. But God is able to take that truth and put it where no man can reach. He's able to put it down in your soul. A man can't do that. Okay? Just put up Psalms 25:8. I think, is this making some sense? Are y'all getting this? Okay, I want it to be clear. So next week you don't stop coming to church because you say, that pastor said I don't need to be taught. That's not what it said. Okay, so we expect to see you next week by God's grace. All right, 25:8. And there's a whole bunch of others. You can look in your outline. We'll keep it moving. Good and upright is the Lord. Is that true? That means there's no flaw, there's no sin in God, there's no darkness, there's no immorality. God is light, in him is no darkness at all. Therefore will he, God, teach sinners in the way. That's a saving teaching, because we learned earlier that the way is who? That's right. That's right. It's the Father that teaches you to come to Christ. Have you come to Christ by faith? If you have, it's because his daddy taught you so. His daddy taught you. He used a man to teach you, but he had to teach through that teacher to save you. All right, go back to Hebrews. I hope that made a little bit of sense. Go back to Hebrews, please. Hebrews 8. A few more observations before we wrap up for today. Chapter 8. Again, this passage is teaching us that we're not merely taught or merely externally taught by men. We are internally taught by the Spirit. That makes sense. Best I can do is teach you externally. It takes the Spirit of God to take that truth and plant it in you internally. That's why he says back in verse 10, I will put my laws where? And write them where? Now, I can't do that. I can get up here, prepare a message, and preach and teach. And then I got to pray that God will take what I said and put it down in your heart. Does that make sense? All right. Now I want to show you something else. Letter 2C, this will be easy. This is an extensive yet qualified all. All is huge. And yet it's qualified. Okay? Let's talk about that for a minute. See the word all here, verse 11. They shall not teach every man his neighbor and every man his brother, saying, know the Lord, for all shall know me, from the least to the greatest, right? From the oldest to the youngest, to the most mature in the faith, to the least mature in the faith. Jews and Gentiles, irregardless of your socioeconomic status or Jew or Gentile, none of that stuff matters. Everyone in God's kingdom will know Christ to the saving of their soul, okay? That being said, what's he mean here by all? All shall know me from the least to the greatest means not that all men without exception will know God. That's not what it means. When Jesus said the gospel must be preached to every creature, that does not mean that every single human being per capita all over the planet will hear the gospel before they die. It's just not true. It's referring to an enormous amount of people who are made up of Jews and Gentiles. They will hear the gospel, okay? All here, I want you to picture it in your head as an enormous number. It's huge. It's extensive because it's comparable to the stars for multitude and the dust of the earth for number, right? We have those promises in the Old Testament when God was promising Abraham that the people he would save would be large in number like that, dust and stars and earth and all that, right? However, the term all, as big as it may be, is also limited because it's a qualified all. And it's referring, you want to capture this, all of the covenanted ones. Can we put up John 6:37? All of God's elect. So when you meet people and you share the gospel with them and they turn their nose up to it or they harden their heart from it and they walk away, and if they die in that condition, it's because they were never chosen by God in Christ. It's also true they rejected the gospel. That will be their fault. They're not going to hell because they weren't chosen. They're going to hell because they said no to the gospel. But it's just the case that those who say no will demonstrate that they were never chosen. The reason why you said yes is not because you're better than other people. Okay? We don't get to pop our spiritual collar, right? We got to pop God's collar, because we only believe because God calls us to believe, because he created faith in us, because he raised us from spiritual deadness, because he changed our mind and changed our heart and changed our will and made us willing in the day of his power and drew us. That's the only reason you came. Blessed is the man whom the Lord chooses and causes to approach unto thee. Psalm 65, verse 4. We give him all the glory for it. So the all here, we'll give you two verses, and we're going to start making our descent. The all here, John 6, 37. Jesus uses the word here too. All that the Father gives me. See it? All that the Father gives to me shall come to me. So everybody's not coming to Christ. How come they're not coming? How come he's not coming? How come she's not coming? It may be that they were never given to Christ by the Father, but those that were given by the Father to the Son will prove that they were, because they will be coming to Christ. Are you coming to Christ? If you are, it's because the Father gave you to him. And coming to Christ is not something you did in the past. It's something you do all your life. That's why I didn't say, did you come to Christ? I'm saying, are you coming to Christ? All right. All that the Father gives to me shall come to me. And I love this. And him that comes to me, I will in no wise cast out. I'll never say no. I'll never say no to the sinner who comes to me asking for salvation. For the sinner who is broken and has been convinced of their wayward condition and knows that they're under the wrath of God and knows that they're guilty, if they come to me and confess their sins and believe on me, I will heal them. I will save them and forgive them all of their sins. That's a promise. But if you do that, it's because the Father gave you to them. That's why. And then Acts 13, 48. I was going to use another one, but we're going to condense this. Look up here very briefly. Paul's preaching to a large group of Jews and Gentiles. And it says, and when the Gentiles heard this, they were glad and they glorified the word of the Lord. And as many as were ordained to eternal life believed. See the number there? Only those who were ordained to eternal life will believe. Those who were not ordained to eternal life will not believe. That's just the case. That's just the case. And yet you find yourself believing the gospel, you should be jumping for joy that you were ordained to eternal life, to be a believer in Christ, which you are now. All right, go to point three. Run through these letters real quick. Point three, the beautiful way in which God first reveals himself to us. When God saves you, how does he first reveal himself to you? That's what I want to talk about for a minute. How does he first reveal himself to you when he saves you? Well, look at letter A. Regeneration produces a miraculous and intuitive knowledge. That might read a little bit different than yours. Letter A, regeneration produces a miraculous, and intuitive knowledge. Okay, now I don't know if you noticed this, but the word know is used two times in verse 11. Look at it with me, please. It says, and they shall not teach every man his neighbor and every man his brother, saying what? Know the Lord. For all shall what? Know me, from the least to the greatest. Those two words are not the same. There are two different Greek words for know there. And I see the significance of why Paul is using two different words there. Okay? If you guys seen the verse up here, the first know is gnothi. Gnothi comes from the word gnosis or gnosko. And it refers to a knowledge that is acquired by experience. So if you want to capture that in your notes, it's an experimental knowledge. It's a knowledge gained by experience. That's the first word know there, gnothi in the Greek. Okay? Did everybody capture that? It's a experimental knowledge, experiential knowledge, a knowledge gained by experience. Do you remember what Mary said when the angel came and said that the Messiah was going to come into the world through you? She was a virgin, right? Y'all remember that? I think it's Luke 1:36 right in there. Guess what Mary said? How will this be since I know not a man? You guys remember that? She says, I've never known a man. That's a word here. Comes from the word gnosko. It's a knowledge based on experience. We understand what she means. She had never experienced a man in that way because she was a virgin, right? What's the first verse of Genesis 4? And Adam, what his wife? Knew. That's right. Adam knew his wife. He knew her back in chapter 2. They got married in chapter 2. And he's talking about a different type of knowing. Y'all got what I'm saying? Right. He came to know her by experience in a whole nother way. That's the gnosko type knowledge. That's the first know here. But Paul says here, for they shall not teach every man his neighbor and every man his brother, saying, know the Lord. That's a knowledge based on experience. For all shall know me. That's a different word there. Oida. The Greek term is oida or edon in the Greek. This is a different knowledge. You want to write this down. It means intuitive knowledge. Okay? One is knowledge gained by experience. The other one is knowledge based on intuition, intuitive knowledge. Intuitive knowledge. Edon or oida is the Greek term there. The actual term, eidesousin from the term edo or oida. Okay? Here's a good way to understand it. It means to perceive. To perceive. It refers to a mental seeing. A mental seeing, an internal perception of something. It's an intuitive knowledge. Okay? So think of knowledge that one would say is drilled down directly into your heart. Does that make a little bit of sense? That's drilled down into your heart. So it's that intuitive insight or inward consciousness in the mind and an inward acquaintance with something or someone that gives you an absolute knowledge that is beyond all doubt. Did somebody get what I'm saying there? This is the saving knowledge that God gives you through the gospel by His Holy Spirit, convincing you that Christ is all.
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0: In Matthew chapter 2, we see the fulfillment of four unusual prophecies surrounding the birth of Christ. At first, well, maybe they seem to contradict one another. But in this study on Through the Bible, Dr. J. Vernon McGee is going to show that each one is literally and beautifully fulfilled. I'm Steve Schwetz, and as you grab your seat on the Bible bus, Greg and I have got some time to talk about how God's Word is going out, this time in India.
1: And Steve, we're going to talk about a language that I don't think I've even ever had this word cross my lips, the Garo language in India. Now, I know I saw these folks because about a year ago I was in India and saw the celebration of the whole 150. They literally, imagine that, 150 languages in their tribal dress. And you've seen some of this.
0: Yes.
1: Came across the stage. But we're talking about a language group spoken by over 1.1 million people in a variety of Indian states as well as parts of Bangladesh. But this is so exciting.
0: Yeah.
1: I seriously doubt there's any good Bible teaching in the Garo language.
0: I was going to say 1.1 million may sound like a big number, but when you push it against, you know, English, where there's, you know, a billion plus people, Mandarin 1.1 billion that speak it, this is a micro language, really.
1: It is.
0: And I, like you said, there's very little Bible teaching. We just know that because it's such a small field.
1: Yeah.
0: But the responses that we get when we go into people's heart languages, yes, we could do Hindi, yes, we could do English there, but Garo, for 1.1 million people, that's their mother tongue. And that's where the gospel speaks the strongest.
1: Yeah, we talk about flinging the seed, and we talk about the biblical paradigm of fishing.
0: Yeah.
1: I mean, you want to fish where no one else is fishing.
0: Exactly.
1: And so we're so thrilled. So let's hear some amazing, wonderful testimonies here.
0: Yeah, this first one comes from Pranesh in Tripura, who tells us how God's word brought peace to his family. Starts out, "I was addicted to alcohol, smoking, and other bad habits. I used to drink and fight with my family members, and there was no peace in my life or in my family. Many times I even thought about divorcing my wife. One day, while attending church, my local pastor encouraged me to form a new home group. Without fully understanding what it involved, I agreed and later received a media player kit. At first, I didn't know what to do with the kit or what I would be listening to. However, when we began meeting and listening to the program in Garo, I started liking it. As I continued listening, I became deeply interested in God's word. Earlier, I was addicted to worldly pleasures, but now God has changed me and made me hungry for his word. I truly believe that God is good, loving, and caring. I sincerely thank God and your ministry for providing this program and leading me onto the right path that God desires for my life."
1: And I think we all have times in our lives when we feel like, you know, what am I doing in life? There's a lot of drudgery in life.
0: Yeah.
1: But all of us, and that includes you, if you're listening, if you're supporting, if you pray for Through the Bible, if you share Through the Bible with others, you're part of this, and you were part of reaching this man. And you know what struck me? This guy was in church, Steve.
0: Yeah.
1: I mean, you know, again, you don't have to clean up your act to go to church,
0: right.
1: But
0: right.
1: This man needed a lot of help, and it was the teaching of Through the Bible that really helped him break through.
0: Yeah, and I would say if you maybe think, well, gosh, I could never lead a small group myself.
1: Yeah.
0: I mean, this guy was, as his own admission, addicted to alcohol, smoking, and other bad habits. He clearly had some issues in his life, and he wasn't perfect. So you, my friend, are probably in a better position than this guy.
1: That's right.
0: And just you could take a Bible companion on the book of Matthew, listen to it, and just lead a group discussion with other sinners like yourself and see what God does in your life and in the life of those around you.
1: I love that, Steve. I love that you challenged people to do that. And I would encourage, if you're listening to Steve and you say, all right, I'm going to give that a shot, get a Bible companion, get them for free on our website, ttb.org, or you can order them. We basically sell them to you at cost. They're not expensive. And start a group and let us know how it went.
0: Yeah, we'd love to hear your story. Greg, why don't you pray for us as we begin?
1: Well, Father, we do pray that someone listening or many people listening would just take your word and share it with people through the ministry of Through the Bible. And we thank you that you've given us this opportunity to fling the seed of your word all over the world to remote places like India and even to our own neighborhoods. And we pray now, as Dr. McGee teaches us, that you will transform our hearts and minds as we study your word. In Jesus' name, amen.
0: Let's open to Matthew 2 as Dr. J. Vernon McGee takes us through the Bible.
2: We come to the second chapter of Matthew, if you have your Bible, and we'll turn there. We'll put in at verse 12. Now, you'll recall that we mentioned that chapter 2 shows the fulfillment of four prophecies that geographically seem very difficult of ever being fulfilled. He's to be born in Bethlehem. We saw that took place. and that he was to be called out of Egypt. We're yet to see that. And there was weeping in Ramah, and Ramah's north of Jerusalem, and called a Nazarene. And how could all of these be fulfilled? Well, they were literally fulfilled in the life of our Lord. Now the wise men who went to Bethlehem to see him, after they had presented their gifts and had worshipped him. And I'd call attention to that. In verse 11, it says, they fell down and worshipped him, not them. And they presented unto him gifts. And the gold, as we said, speaks of who he is, his birth. And frankincense speaks of his life, the fragrance of his life down here. And myrrh speaks of his death. And we called attention to Isaiah 66, where it says, when he comes the second time again, wise men are coming with gifts, this time gold and frankincense. Because when he comes the next time, he comes to reign and not to die. Now verse 12 says, and being warned of God in a dream that they should not return to Herod, they departed into their own country another way. And when they were departed, behold, the angel of the Lord appeared to Joseph in a dream, saying, arise, take the young child and his mother, and flee into Egypt, and be thou there until I bring thee word, for Herod will seek the young child to destroy him. Now the wise men assumed that Herod was sincere when he said he wanted to know about the child, and he'd come down and worship him. Well, if he came down, he would slay the child, of course. Had not the angel of the Lord warned them, the wise men would have gone back by Jerusalem and given the good news to Herod, and believe me, he would have killed the child. Now we find that they are alerted, and they go another direction to their own country. They could continue south down to Hebron, and then cross over the south of the Dead Sea. They'd be out of the range of Herod altogether. Now the angel of the Lord also appeared to Joseph and told him it's time now to get out of Bethlehem because Herod is going to attempt to kill the child. And now Joseph, he took the young child and his mother by night and departed into Egypt. And he was there until the death of Herod, that it might be fulfilled which was spoken of the Lord by the prophet, saying, out of Egypt have I called my son. And that's Hosea 11:1. And that's a marvelous prophecy because it has a historical basis. Out of Egypt the son was called, which was the nation. And out of Egypt the son was called, who is a person. And this person here, and this is the prophecy. He went down there and stayed, Joseph did, and took the young child and the mother. Now we read verse 16, then Herod, when he saw that he was mocked of the wise men, was exceeding wroth, and sent forth and slew all the children that were in Bethlehem and in all the coasts thereof, from 2 years old and under, according to the time which he had diligently inquired of the wise men. A part of what I'm going to say now is supposition, but part, of course, is based upon good solid fact here. We made the statement before that the wise men did not arrive at the same time that the shepherds did. The wise men came later. Now, I know in a church pageant that down one aisle the shepherds come, and down the other aisle, why, the wise men come. They didn't get that close together, and they didn't come at the same time. The wise men arrived, and we found out last time, verse 11, when they were coming to the house. They'd moved into the house by then. Now, when Herod had inquired of them diligently what time the star appeared, and I suppose that they said, well, it was about a year ago. Because, you see, these wise men came from all quarters of the east, and I think they met in a certain place and then made their trek across the desert and came to Jerusalem. And that would consume a great deal of time. In that day, they didn't travel by jet. They traveled by camel, and some camels have one hump, and some have two humps, and at best, you see, it'd be either one-cylinder or two-cylinder job. So they didn't get there until quite a bit afterward. Now, Herod had asked when they saw the star, but when he slays all the children in that area, from 2 years old and under, I would say this, and this is the part that's supposition. Herod is so angry, and he's actually mad, by the way, that the wise men didn't come back and tell him, and he sees that he's been taken in by the wise men, that they were not cleverer than he thought they were, but they had a message from the Lord, because they would have gone by and told him. But now, in his anger, I think just doubled. He said, well, if they said it was a year ago they saw the star, we'll just double it and make it 2 years and kill all the children under 2 years. And now we're told in verse 17, then was fulfilled that which was spoken by Jeremiah the prophet, saying, in Ramah was there a voice heard, lamentation and weeping and great mourning, Rachel weeping for her children and would not be comforted because they are not. Now, this is an unusual prophecy also. Jeremiah didn't say, in Bethlehem was there a voice heard. Now, was there a voice heard in Bethlehem? I think so. But you see, Jeremiah had said in Ramah, and that was up in his country, by the way, and Ramah's just about as far north of Jerusalem as Bethlehem is south of Jerusalem. And again, I rather think that when the soldier said, or the captain said to Herod, well, whereabouts do you want me to begin, and what about slaying these children? What area? And I think old Herod said, we'll just draw a circle around Jerusalem and make the radius of it as far south as Bethlehem and go north as far, and it included Ramah in the north, and Ramah wasn't even involved in it. So you see that Herod slew a great many children, and you can imagine the weeping in the Jerusalem area all the way from Bethlehem to Ramah, and that would be a radius of about 10, 12 miles, and it would be 20 to 25 miles across that area. So it must have been a time of great weeping on the part of these people when they lost their little ones. Now, this prophecy, you see, was literally fulfilled. Now we are told, but when Herod was dead, this is verse 19, behold, an angel of the Lord appeared in a dream to Joseph in Egypt. And I must call attention to this. We're told that the angel of the Lord appeared to Jacob at Peniel. And now it's an angel of the Lord. The angel of the Lord is the pre-incarnate Christ. But you see, he's gone down now to Egypt. But when Herod was dead, behold, an angel of the Lord appeared in a dream to Joseph in Egypt, saying, arise, take the young child and his mother, and go into the land of Israel, for they are dead which sought the young child's life. Now it's essential to get him out of the land of Egypt, back up into that land. The most important reason is that he has been born under the law, and he is to live under the Mosaic law. He is the only one who really ever kept it. And we find that he's to come back, therefore, and get out from under the influence of Egypt, because, again, he's not to be raised down there as Moses had been raised and as the children of Israel had become a nation down there. Now he's told, saying, arise, take the young child and his mother, and go into the land of Israel, for they are dead which sought the young child's life. And he arose and took the young child and his mother and came into the land of Israel. And when he heard that Archelaus did reign in Judea in the room of his father Herod, and by the way, Archelaus, another Herod, very brutal, he was afraid to go thither, notwithstanding being warned of God in a dream, he turned aside into the parts of Galilee. And he came and dwelt in a city called Nazareth, that it might be fulfilled which was spoken by the prophets, he shall be called a Nazarene. Now, you find that is a fulfillment, and actually here the netzer, or the branch, or the root, as it were, is Isaiah 11:1, Isaiah 53:2, or Psalm 22:6. All of that, why you have in this term Nazarene. But you see, he's given the term not only because he's a root out of the stem of Jesse, but he's brought up in Nazareth, and he's called a Nazarene, which fulfills the prophecy. Now, all of these four scriptural locations are fulfilled. It's as it were that he touched the base in all of these places, and what seemed a rather strange prophecy becomes now a reality, a very sane reality, and it was fulfilled in a very normal way. Now, that brings us, friends, to the third chapter of the Gospel of Matthew, and now we are introduced to John the Baptist, forerunner of the king. He announces the kingdom and baptizes Jesus the king. Now, we have, therefore, a very remarkable chapter here, and the kingdom of heaven will come before us again. I want to turn now and read verse 1, chapter 3 of Matthew, and I'm reading now. In those days came John the Baptist, preaching in the wilderness of Judea, and saying, "Repent ye, for the kingdom of heaven is at hand." Now, all of a sudden, on the page of Scripture walks John the Baptist. And if we only had Matthew's gospel, why, we'd ask the question, where'd he come from? What's his background? Because Matthew gives us none of that. And the reason is obvious. To begin with, he was to be announced. Malachi had said that the messenger would come ahead to tell about the coming of the king. He says, "I send my messenger." And this messenger was John the Baptist. And a messenger is not one that you need to know about his background at all. John the Baptist was a messenger. When the Western Union boy brings a message to your door, do you say to him, "Young man, did your ancestors come over on the Mayflower? What is your background?" You're not interested in that. You're interested in his message. The message is all important, and that's what you want. And you thank the boy, probably give him a tip and dismiss him. You're through with him. And John the Baptist makes it very clear that he was just the messenger, and Matthew's making that clear too. And therefore, he just walks out on the page of Scripture, comes preaching in the wilderness of Judea and saying, and this is his message, "Repent ye." It's a message of repentance, for the kingdom of heaven is at hand. Now, I think probably that we ought to deal with these two expressions that are very important, "repent ye" and "the kingdom of heaven," and I think probably "is at hand." These are all very important. Repent is an expression that's always been given to God's people to turn around. Repent means it's metanoia. It means change your mind. It means you go in one direction, turn around, and go another direction. Now, I think it's primarily for saved people. That is, for God's people in any age. Repentance. They're the ones that, if they're going to have a revival and they're cold and indifferent, they've got to turn. That was the message to the seven churches in Asia, as we saw some time ago. And it was the message of the Lord Jesus. Now, somebody says, "Well, isn't the unsaved supposed to repent?" Not the way you think of it. He's told to believe on the Lord Jesus Christ. That's what Paul said to the Philippian jailer, and that old rascal needed to do some repenting. But you see, in faith, there is repentance. You see, faith means you turn to Christ. Now, when you turn to Christ, you turn from something. And if you don't turn from something, you don't turn to him, you see. And so repentance is in the word believe today. And I think that's the primary message that should be given to the lost today, is to believe. Now, a great many people like to do something. They like to put up their hand. They like to come forward in a meeting. They like to do something. And we've encouraged that, by the way. But to me, the most impressive thing is to stay right there in your seat, right where you are. And if you've made a decision, record it by writing it. But even signing a card doesn't save you. The important thing is to trust Christ as your Savior. And if you've really done it, if you've turned to him, you've turned from something. Now, the expression kingdom of heaven, we've talked about that before. That's the rule of the heavens over the earth. And the Lord Jesus is the king. And you can't have a kingdom without a king, and you can't have a king without a kingdom. What the king was, it says, "My kingdom for a horse." If he traded in his kingdom for a horse, he's not a king. All he is a man horseback. You have to have a king to have the kingdom. Now, what do you mean the kingdom of heaven is at hand? The kingdom of heaven is present in the person of the king, and that is it. Now, somebody says, isn't there a present reality of the kingdom of heaven? Yes. Those who come to him as Savior and acknowledge him are translated into the kingdom of his dear son. They belong to him now. But they have a more intimate relationship than a subject of the king. They're now part of the bride. Somebody says, well, they're to carry out his commands. They're more than that. May I say to you, they are to do it because they love him. He says, if you love me, keep my commandments. So that the kingdom of heaven is the rule of the heaven over the earth. That's not in existence today. Now, any man that makes that kind of a statement must be something wrong with his thinking, or he must be totally ignorant of the world we live in. He's not reigning today in any form, shape, or fashion, only in the heart of those who accept him. They're the only ones. Now, he's coming someday to establish his kingdom on the earth. When he does, he'll put down the rebellion. And believe me, he's going to put it down. Now, the kingdom of heaven was present in the person of the king, and that was the only way it was. Now he says, for this is he that was spoken of by the prophet Isaiah, that is Isaiah, and you'll find it in Isaiah 43. You see how Matthew keeps telling us everything that he's recording is in fulfillment of prophecy, saying, the voice of one crying in the wilderness, prepare ye the way of the Lord, make his path straight. That's all that John the Baptist claimed for himself. He was a voice crying in the wilderness. Now he says, and the same John had his raiment of camel's hair and a leathern girdle about his loins, and his meat was locusts and wild honey. He's a strange individual, isn't he? Talk about one following a diet and one dressing very unusual. I hate to say this, but I want to tell you, John would probably qualify in his looks as a hippie. Just look at this. The same John had his raiment of camel's hair. His leathern girdle was about his loins. His meat was locusts and wild honey. And we're told he never shaved. Long hair. This is the man. Unusual man, friends. And a man with a mission. He's an Old Testament character. Walks out of the Old Testament onto the page of the New Testament. He's the last of the Old Testament prophets. Now we're going to see something about him as we go through. Then went out to him Jerusalem and all Judea and all the region round about Jordan. They went out to him. He did not rent a stadium or an auditorium or a church, and there was no committee that invited him. He didn't come to town at all. You wanted to hear John, you went out to where he was. And I tell you, the Spirit of God is on this man. And they were baptized of him in Jordan, confessing their sins. In other words, all of this denoted a change in the lives of these people. The very fact of the baptism was there, leaving the old life and now turning to a new one. All of this was there. Now notice something else. Verse 7, and when he saw many of the Pharisees and Sadducees come to his baptism, and notice who was coming, he said unto them, now this is no way to greet these dignified visitors. Listen to him. O generation of vipers, who hath warned you to flee from the wrath to come? Suppose your preacher got up next Sunday morning and said, O generation of vipers, the deacons would be looking for another preacher, I imagine. May I say, this is really strong language. And he's talking to the dignified Pharisees and Sadducees. He cries out to them, bring forth therefore fruits meet for repentance. In other words, you've got to demonstrate this. You just don't go through the act of baptism. You have to present fruit in your life. Now, he says, and think not to say within yourselves, we have Abraham to our father. For I say unto you that God is able of these stones to raise up children unto Abraham. That, my friend, was a strong statement he made there. You can understand why he was not elected the most popular man of the year in Judea. We're going to have to leave off right there today. And so until next time, may the Lord richly bless you, my beloved.
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4: When Abraham Lincoln was elected president in 1860, America stood on the edge of collapse. Over the next 4 years, the Civil War claimed more than 700,000 lives and tested whether our republic could endure. As the war drew to a close, Lincoln looked beyond victory. He looked toward healing. In his second inaugural address, he challenged the nation, "Let us strive on to bind up the nation's wounds, to achieve and cherish a just and lasting peace." Lincoln understood that preserving the greatest experiment in self-government required more than winning a war. It required the character to restore what had been broken. More than 160 years later, America still faces division. The question is not whether we'll disagree. The question is whether we still have the wisdom and the character to heal together.
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0: Are you tired of the devil's accusations, his reminders of past sins that leave you riddled with shame or guilt or doubt again? Today on Truth for Life, we'll learn about the perfect antidote Jesus has provided and continues to provide. Alistair Begg is teaching from the opening verses of Hebrews chapter 10.
1: You see these first century Hebrew Christians no longer going through the same motions, no longer going through the same rituals, and saying to themselves and being buffeted by all kinds of thoughts, what are we to do now? And here this book comes to them and he says, you know, you have in the Lord Jesus Christ one who is phenomenally approachable and utterly reliable because he has become like his brothers in every way in order that he might fulfill this purpose under God. I remember there's an old Johnny Cash song. It went along these lines. It was called I Talk to Jesus Every Day. And I remember a couple of lines from it. It said, I talk to Jesus every day, and he's interested in every word I say. And no secretary ever tells me he's been called away. I talk to Jesus every day. And even when our best friends are unreliable, and even when Satan accuses us, and even when our own hearts condemn us, Christ, as our great high priest, is both faithful and merciful. Secondly, Christ, as our great high priest, has done all that is necessary in relation to God. Theologians talk about both the active and passive obedience of Christ. In his active obedience, he has fulfilled all righteousness. You remember in his baptism when John the Baptist says to him, I think we have this the wrong way around. Shouldn't I be being baptized by you? And Matthew records that Jesus on that occasion said, let it be so now, for thus it is fitting to fulfill all righteousness. In other words, this is the right and proper thing for me to do, as he identifies with those who will follow in his train and is baptized in the Jordan. Christ, in his act of obedience, did everything that the law required. We are lawbreakers. He is the law keeper. He fulfilled the law in every dimension. He was without sin. And in his passive obedience, he then bore the penalty that our lawbreaking deserves. And in doing so, he bore that which was due to us. And this is a recurring theme already for us in these talks. The great exchange. He became sin for us that we might become the righteousness of God in him. A righteousness that God requires if ever we are to stand before him. A righteousness which God achieves in the once-for-all sacrifice of his Son. A righteousness which God declares in the proclaiming of the gospel, and a righteousness which God bestows on all those who believe the gospel. Jesus has done everything that is necessary in relationship to God. Thirdly, he has done everything that is necessary in relationship to sin. Well, you might say, well, you've already said that, haven't you? I suppose in part I have, because in doing everything that was necessary in relationship to God, he was providing this atoning sacrifice for sin. But it is important for us to point it out because the writer points it out. And you will notice that there in the 12th verse, he contrasts what has been going on with the day after day priestly function, performing religious duties again and again. He offers the same sacrifices. If you ever take a taxi from a large airport, you will, if you ever are only going a short distance to your hotel, let's say less than 2 miles, you will feel absolutely horrible if you have any sense of empathy in you at all for the taxi driver. If you don't understand it at first, you will understand as he finally pulls away. And as he pulls away, you will realize that he had come to the front of the line of an interminably long line of taxis that have been sitting there since the early hours of the morning, hoping and desperately praying that whenever their number comes up, the person who is getting on board in Heathrow wants to go to Aberdeen. Only to discover that his fare wants to go a mile and a half up the road to the travel lodge. And then the poor soul must make his way back to the end of that line. I must confess, I always pay substantially more. Even as a Scotsman, I cannot bear the thought of that poor soul going back to the end of that thing. And that's the sort of process, again and again and round and round. And that's the picture here, not of the taxi driver, but of the priestly function. They went in, they performed their religious duties, having come, their number has come up, they're at the front of the line, it's their turn, they do it, and then immediately they go and they take their place at the end of the line. They never sit, because their work is never finished. Again and again, the process continues. Round and round they go. If that was able to make atonement for sin, all of that would have dealt with it and we would be finished and done. No, says the writer, but since it never could, since it could picture what Christ was to perform, but could not perform what Christ procured,

Aren't you the character that acted in such a bad and wrong way before? And what he wants to do is to get us rummaging around in the dustbin of forgiven sin. And the antidote to that is provided for us here. That in Jesus, as our great high priest, he has done all that is necessary in relationship to sin. And hence the wonderful quote, "Their sins and their lawless acts I will remember no more." Because of who he is able to do by his choice what we actually cannot do, namely deliberately forget. We are those who can't remember what we deliberately have tried to recall, and who cannot forget what we have deliberately tried to set aside. That's why we need a great high priest. Again, this afternoon, as we were talking about influences on our lives, a couple of the fellows said that Alec Mattia had been an influence on their lives. And all of us who have been the privileged ones to sit under his teaching of the Bible would concur with that for sure. And I was reflecting on the fact that in 1986, I had the privilege of being in Port Stewart and listening to him as he did a series on Hebrews. And as I speak to you now, his words come back to me. And I remember when he got to this portion in the Bible, he said in his sort of wonderfully lilting Dublin cultured accent, which I won't try and imitate, "There will be occasions when you will find yourself, believer," he said, "going back to God and saying, 'God, you know, I'm just so pressed down by what happened in 1994 or whatever else it is.' And God will say to you, 'Please stop. I have no record of that at all. I have no record of that at all.' Because he puts our sins as far away as the east is from the west. Infinity. What a great high priest. What a wonderful story. For those whose lives are not only held in the fear of death, but those whose lives are trapped with a deep sense of guilt. And to despite all of their attempts to find some kind of liberation, stumble along through life. And here we have the answer. Scotland produced all kinds of choruses in the post-Second World War era. I think everybody just started to sing. They'd been singing through the war and they kept singing. And not all of them were great. And some of them are embedded in my memory for good and not so good. But I remember there was one that we were taught to sing and it went like this: "You ask me why I'm happy, and I will tell you why. Because my sins are gone. And when I look at others who ask me where they are, I'll say, my sins are gone. They're underneath the blood of the cross of Calvary, as far away as darkness is from dawn. In the sea of God's forgetfulness, that's good enough for me. I'll say, my sins are gone." In contemporary terms, in one of Stuart Townend's most recent songs, which begins with the line, "There is a hope," he has a masterful line in the middle of it when he writes in this way: "When life has plunged me in its deepest pit, I find the Savior there. For he has entered into our humanity and into the depth of our predicament because he fulfills the purpose of great high priest. Fourthly, he has done all that is necessary."

0: in relationship to Satan. And I'm not going to belabor this. I simply want to point out one verse to you. Otherwise, I won't achieve my objective. No, verse 13, still in Hebrews 10, that he has, unlike those other taxi drivers, he has completed the task and he has offered a sacrifice for sin once and for all. Incidentally, that's all the furniture that you need in a church, isn't it? You just need a table and a pulpit. A pulpit on which you can have a Bible where God's word has been once and for all delivered to the saints. And a table on which you can celebrate communion where Christ's once and for all sacrifice for sins is remembered. He has made this once and for all sacrifice for sins. And as a result of that, he is simply waiting until his enemies are made his footstool. Until his enemies are made his footstool. Now, there's no question that the devil is a defeated foe. It's the difference between, is it D-Day and V-Day, as I read the history of the war. When the declaration has been made, but it hasn't reached all the outlying outposts, and there are various skirmishes still going on. But there's no question about victory. That has already been declared. Or if you like, in playing chess, if you play with someone who's good, they look at you and they say, it's checkmate. And you say, oh no, it's not checkmate. I could move my, you know, I could move my knight over there. I could shove a couple of pawns around and so on. And then your friend will say to you, yes, you can do anything you like, but it's checkmate. You can make as many moves on the board as you choose, but you cannot alter the outcome. Now that is true in relationship to the evil one. That Christ, as a great high priest, has done all that is necessary in relationship to Satan. So let us neither deny his evil influence nor become preoccupied with him. But let us again look at the great spiritual battle in which we engage in light of the great high priesthood of Jesus. And incidentally, in accomplishing all of this, Christ works in absolute cohesion and unity with the Father. I want to pause for a moment and say that because I have watched from the other side of the pond and listened to the ongoing sorry saga calling in question the nature of Christ's vicarious substitutionary atonement, as if somehow or another Christ was an unwilling victim of the Father, or that Christ went to the cross in order to twist the arm of the Father. And if you don't know what I'm talking about, then that's okay, you can just relax. But if you do, then you will be aware of the helpfulness of these words by John Stott. When we talk of the Father's plan and the Son's sacrifice, we should not think of the Father laying on the Son an ordeal he was unwilling to bear, nor of the Son extracting from the Father a salvation he was unwilling to bestow. It is true that the Father gave the Son. It is equally true that the Son gave himself. We mustn't speak of God punishing Jesus, or of Jesus persuading God the Father. We must never make Christ the object of God's punishment, or God the object of Christ's persuasion. For both the Father and Son are subjects, not objects, taking the initiative together to save sinners. Fifthly and finally, this Jesus who sat down because his work was complete stood up again. This Jesus who sat down because his work was finished is still at work. Hence, the theologian speaking of the finished work of Christ as great high priest and the ongoing work of Christ as great high priest. And if you want your homework, then you go home, you get Hebrews, and you start in chapter 7 and in verse 23, and you read all the way through to the beginning of chapter 8. And after he has described what Christ is doing, in his continuing office. Because Jesus lives forever, he has a permanent priesthood, right? That he has a finished work and a permanent priesthood. And then, says the writer to the Hebrews, the point of what we're saying is this. It's good when you come to something like that, isn't it? Especially in the Bible, you say, oh, good, I'm glad you're going to explain it now, because I just read chapter 7 and I was having great difficulty. The point of what we're saying is this. We do have such a high priest who sat down at the right hand of the throne of the majesty in heaven and who, present tense, serves in the sanctuary, the true tabernacle set up by the Lord and not by man. In other words, he ever lives to make intercession for us. Behold him there, the risen Lamb, our great and spotless righteousness. Behold him there, as it were, as he bears his hands before the Father, metaphorically, in relationship to the sins of those whom he has redeemed. And the Father, as it were, looks to the Son and says, and what about this? And Jesus does this. I mean, this is dreadful stuff, isn't it, to try and speak in these categorical terms. But this is the way my mind works. And the Father says, and what about this stuff? And Jesus puts his hands up like this, and the Father nods and says, yes, that's exactly right. He is not there being re-sacrificed. He is not there pleading a work that is an ongoing work. He is there as the very embodiment, as the very completion, as the very fulfillment of that once and for all sacrifice that he has accomplished on behalf of sinners. And in his ongoing ministry as great high priest, our names are graven on his hands and our names are written on his heart. And I know that while in heaven he stands, no one can bid me thence depart. Because he stands as the one who had sat in completion. Now, I hope this is a help to you. And what ought the implications to be? Well, in terms of Hebrews 4, we should hold firmly to the faith we profess. All right? And then we should approach confidently the throne of grace. Those verbs and that progression, I think, is absolutely crucial. We will not be able to approach confidently unless we hold firmly. So we hold firmly, we approach confidently, and we rest securely. Because Jesus is our great high priest. Now I have about 1 minute, and I will only give you one of my concluding quotes. Here is the first question from the Heidelberg Catechism. I'm going to assume that most of you are not reading it this afternoon. Therefore, it will be a refresher to you and news to some. I have this answer in the back hall of my house, so that when I'm putting my shoes on, I can look at it routinely. Here is the question, and then the answer, and then a prayer. The first question in the Heidelberg Catechism is this. What is your only comfort in life and death? The answer, that I am not my own, but belong, body and soul, in life and death, to my faithful Savior, Jesus Christ. He has fully paid for all my sins with his precious blood. And he has set me free from the tyranny of the devil. He also watches over me in such a way that not a hair can fall from my head without the will of my Father in heaven. In fact, all things must work together for my salvation. Because I belong to him, Christ, by his Holy Spirit, assures me of eternal life and makes me wholeheartedly willing and ready from now on to live for him. Father, thank you for sending Jesus. Jesus, thank you that you came. Holy Spirit, won't you teach us more about his lovely name for his sake? For our good. Amen.
1: 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That is Alistair Begg reminding us that as believers, we can rest securely because Jesus is our great high priest. 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
4: When Abraham Lincoln was elected president in 1860, America stood on the edge of collapse. Over the next 4 years, the Civil War claimed more than 700,000 lives and tested whether our republic could endure. As the war drew to a close, Lincoln looked beyond victory. He looked toward healing. In his second inaugural address, he challenged the nation, "Let us strive on to bind up the nation's wounds, to achieve and cherish a just and lasting peace." Lincoln understood that preserving the greatest experiment in self-government required more than winning a war. It required the character to restore what had been broken. More than 160 years later, America still faces division. The question is not whether we'll disagree. The question is whether we still have the wisdom and the character to heal together.
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18: You have to allow the Lord to change your heart, number one. God doesn't superimpose His will on you. It's more of an invitation.
19: On today's Word, Pastor Brett Metter says God can only enter the heart that welcomes Him in.
18: Come unto me, all you are weary and heavy laden, and I will give you rest. There's an invitation for you. The question is, are you going to allow the Lord, as He lovingly invites you to come? Are you going to allow Him to give you that comfort and rest that He wants to give you? There's a bunch of things the Lord says, I will do this if you allow me.
19: As Stephen was stoned to death, he uttered some truly remarkable last words we read in Acts chapter 7 that reveal the powerful transformation Jesus had upon his heart and life. In much the same way, Jesus wants to change us too. Pastor Brett Metter considers in today's Word some of the important areas the Spirit of the Lord would impact the lives of believers who seek after Him.
18: Maybe some of you have had an opportunity in your lifetime to face those real moments when things get very real. I think a lot of our military personnel, you know, you've been trained, you've been readied for combat. The combat vets I talk to, man, you never really know what you're made of until you're in the moment. When things get real, how do you respond? What do you do? You know, training becomes more important. If it's not real and you're thinking, oh, someday we might be perhaps in battle, then you train differently. But if you're knowing that you're going into battle, warfare, suddenly that becomes very real and you take that very seriously because your life depends on it. You know, it's funny, things will get real. I wonder how surreal it is. Have you ever met a famous person before? Like you literally walk up to a famous person and you're like, wow, that's, and it becomes surreal because you see them on TV or something, but suddenly they're real. And it's, maybe you've been to you've seen places on TV or in pictures, and then suddenly you see it for real, like, wow. And it almost seems surreal. Probably the most surreal things you're ever going to face is when you stand before God someday. And yes, Bible says everyone will stand before God at some point. Whether it's the great white throne judgment, God forbid, or the Bema Seat judgment, or the judgment seat of Christ, as it's called. You see, if you're a Christian, you are put before a different kind of judgment than if you're not a Christian. That's an important thing to understand. And the thing is, are you ready to stand before God at either one of those places? And do you think it's going to seem a little surreal? Maybe you've heard about Judgment Day or standing before God. You're like, yeah, whatever. But it's, the Bible says it's real, and it's going to happen to every single person on this planet. And when things get real, what do you do? And those that have trained and know about what to do, when it gets real, like a soldier, if they've trained well and they have muscle memory, and then even when things get heated up and they're in battle, sometimes they start doing the right thing. It's in the heat of battle that they actually flourish. And it's because of training and thought and preparation. We have in our story here today, things get very real. And our character in the story, as they get real, he's about to die, and he knows this. It's Stephen. this guy who is a fairly new Christian. Why do I know he's a new Christian? Because Christianity is new. Like, the whole idea of being a Christian is fairly new, only months old. And now we have a guy who loves Jesus, and he's speaking the truth in front of the Supreme Court of Israel, the Sanhedrin. And he's there defending his faith and belief in Christ. And they're getting angrier and angrier. And by the end of his sermon, they're gnashing their teeth at him. And they're going to want to kill him. And eventually, that's the way this story. Well, let's read it. It's Acts chapter 7. I just want to focus on the last two verses, because what happens when it gets very real? Acts 7, 59. It says, "And they stoned Stephen, calling upon God, saying, 'Lord Jesus, receive my spirit.' And he kneeled down and cried with a loud voice, 'Lord, lay not this sin to their charge.' And when he had said this, he fell asleep." Interesting description of death, being stoned with stones, rocks hitting his head, killing him ultimately, and he fell asleep. You know, this seems a violent death, but actually the Bible kind of makes it like, wow, we saw him glowing earlier, like his face literally was shining like an angel. And now he's hit with these rocks, and what happens? He falls asleep. But what does he say? Do you notice some characteristics here of Stephen? It reminds me of someone else. Who does Stephen remind you of in this part of the story? Anybody? Yeah, he sounds like Jesus. When Jesus died on the cross, he sort of, you know, let his spirit go to the Father, even as Stephen said, you know, "Receive my spirit." It's interesting because, you know, the psalmist prophetically wrote about this, you know, about the releasing of his spirit. We're going to see how Jesus is really modeled here by Stephen. How does this happen? How does a guy, when he's on his last dying breath and he's saying words like Jesus, how does this happen? He's become like Jesus. He's just like Jesus, and we'll see how that shakes out. Now, by the way, on this story, Stephen, this is a victory for him. He's going to die, and he's going to go to heaven. For any Christian, your death day is your best day, because you're going to go to heaven and be with the Lord. If you're not a Christian, the Bible says you're going to eventually go to the great white throne judgment and be judged for your sins. Well, Brett, I like to think that God is love. If you're right, and the Bible says God is love, then God's not going to send me to hell. Well, the Bible says God is love, but he allows you to have a free will and a choice of where you're going to go when you die. And the question is, do you repent of your sins and accept Christ as your Savior? Because if not, you're doomed. That's what the Bible says. Well, I don't like a God that sends people to hell. No, you just sent yourself there if you did that and rejected Christ. And the heart of the Lord is revealed. I love what, you know, Peter has to say about this in 2 Peter chapter 3, verse 9. The Lord is not slack concerning his promises. Some count slackness, but is long-suffering to usward, not willing that any should perish, but that all should come to repentance. Like, the heart of God, oh, I would that all people would come to repentance and follow me. But if you reject that, you're on your own. The Lord will lift up his hands and say, okay, you're going to go where you want to go. And this is, you know, the problem. But here in Acts 7, we know a guy here who's faithful, loves the Lord, saved. And now, in his moment where things get real, he's about to die and he knows it. What does he do? He acts more like Jesus than ever. I love that. Stephen, emulating Jesus. How did he do that? Well, let's just kind of note the ways. Number one, notice that Stephen was actually laying down his life for his faith, even as Jesus laid down his life for those he loved, us. He died with us in mind. Stephen's laying down his life. He's the first Christian martyr. The second thing we see, as we noted, he's saying the same words that Jesus said on the cross. You know, he's commended his spirit into the hands of Jesus. That's a very Jesus kind of thing. But maybe even more so radical, when Stephen says here, he says, "Lay not this sin to their charge," there in verse 60. That's just like what Jesus said, if you recall. What did Jesus say? Jesus said, "Father, forgive them, for they know not what they do." In fact, that sort of leads us to the third thing that is very Jesus-like, forgiving those who were wronging him. And so we see, you know, Stephen forgiving like Jesus, forgiving like Jesus. When he says, "Lord, lay not the sin to their charge," Jesus said in Luke 23:34, "Father, forgive them, for they know not what they do." So how are we doing as Christians? Do we act like Christians? Do we emulate Jesus like Stephen did? Our world likes to make excuses for our bad behaviors. We like to relabel things. We like to make things sound not so bad. But instead of saying, no, we're meant to change. Can I just say. Churches make a mistake sometimes. You know, just come as you are. Jesus loves you as you are. And think about that for a second. Is that true or false? Well, the answer is technically true. Jesus does love you as you are. The Bible says that while you were yet in your sin, Christ loved you so much that he died for your sins on the cross. So yes, Jesus loves you as you are. But if you mean that Jesus loves you as you are, so there's no change that is required, you can just keep being who you are and Christ loves you as you are, there's people that kind of think that in some churches that promote that, but that's not biblically sound. Jesus saved you so you would change. That's part of the deal. You're not saved by changing. You're first saved by his grace through faith. Ephesians 2:8, you're saved by grace through faith, not of yourselves. It's a gift from God, not of your works, lest any man should boast. Ephesians 2:8 says, that's how you're saved, period. Your works do not save you. However, faith without works is dead. In other words, if you're saved, one of the things that will be somewhat evident, and I say somewhat because none of us are perfect, none of us have arrived, but if you're a Christian, if you accept Christ, there will be evidence of change to some degree. Faith without works is dead. And so you don't want to have dead faith because that means it's not real or living. You need real lively faith. So there needs to be evidence of change. It's not that that's what saves you. It's just evidence that you're saved. I hope you get that. That's important. A lot of people miss that point. So when you became a Christian, the point is God saved you. You're no longer going to hell. You get to go to heaven. Praise the Lord for that. But there should be evidence of change. And what kind of change? Well, like Stephen, emulating Jesus, becoming more like Jesus. Now, the world, especially the world of psychology, likes to say, well, we're going to label you. You're a person who has this. You're bipolar disorder, or you have anxiety. Sometimes those labels have been helpful to identify what the problems are. But if, and I'm not saying everybody does this, but if somebody says, well, I'm just a person who has anxiety, that's the way I'm wired. It's my genetic makeup, so deal with it. Or I guess I'm stuck in it. I don't believe that. That's sad if a person thinks, well, I'm just a person, I just have anxiety. Because the Bible actually talks about how to deal with anxiety. And psychology will say, well, what the Bible says about anxiety is not really true. That's too simple. What you actually need, and then fill in the blank, how psychology will handle anxiety. But let God be true and every man a liar. That's what Romans talks about. Like, for example, what does the Bible say? Philippians 4:6 says, be anxious for nothing. So how many things are we supposed to be anxious about? Nothing. But here's the thing. You might say, well, Brett, easy for the Bible to say. And just telling me not to be anxious is not helping. Oh, that's not what the Bible does. The Bible says, be anxious for nothing, and then gives us the how in the rest of that verse, in verses 6 and 7. It says, but in everything, instead, in everything, by prayer and supplication with thanksgiving, let your request be made known to God. Now, what are we supposed to do? Prayer, but supplication, it's like an earnest prayer, a faithful prayer that is asking of the Lord for help. Let your request be made known to God. Lord, I'm anxious about this. Will you please help my anxiety? Help take away the fear and the blood pressure rising and the things that happen physiologically to me when I'm feeling anxious. Lord, would you help? And to sincerely and continually pray, not just one and done, but to make that a supplication where you often bring that to the Lord. And it says, ask the Lord for help on that. And then the promise comes, verse 7, and the peace of God, which surpasses all understanding. You might say it like this in modern vernacular, that peace, the opposite of anxiety, the peace of God, which goes past all logic and all reason. You might even have no logical reason why you're going to suddenly feel peace, but it comes supernaturally from God. That's the point. And the peace of God, which surpasses understanding, will guard your heart and your mind through Christ Jesus. You either believe that and apply that, or you say, nah, it's not that simple. I need to go talk to my psychotherapist and take some meds. Now, there's a place for meds, of course. People have been helped with medications. That's great. But Bible says, but first, seek ye first the kingdom of God and his righteousness. We seek help from the world, especially when it comes to anxiety or any of our soulical, some people might say psychological struggles. But because we've labeled it, I have anxiety, we don't allow the Lord to come in and help and supernaturally fix it because we've labeled it. I think depression is like, I'm a depressed person. I deal with depression. And it's a very serious and a very hard thing for a person to deal with. There's no question. There's more people depressed today than ever, according to the studies. And I would just maybe float this to you. If there are more people by far depressed today, especially in young people, what are we doing wrong? Because we've been doing the same thing now since the 1960s, dealing with depression. Why is depression getting worse? My answer is maybe we're doing something wrong. And as it turns out, the Bible actually gives us all kinds of things about depression. Oh, thou wilt keep him in perfect peace, whose mind is stayed upon the Lord, Isaiah the prophet said. There's a thing about depression where you kind of have to do battle against it. David was a guy who was depressed all the time. I love that you can read the Psalms and you just hear, poor David, man. Oh, why art thou cast down, O my soul? Why art thou disquieted within me? And then he starts talking to himself, hope in God. For I will trust him. I will look up to the hills from whence cometh my help. Like he starts talking to himself about what he's going to do to battle the depression that he was dealing with. I love the story of Nehemiah. They were depressed. Why? Because they were struggling. They were failing, trying to rebuild and restore Jerusalem. And the enemies were right there mocking and causing all kinds of trouble. And the people, it says that they were discouraged along the way and even depressed. And the Lord speaks to the children of Israel. I love it. It's Nehemiah chapter 8, verse 10. Then he said unto them, go your way, eat the fat, drink the sweet, send portions unto them for whom nothing is prepared. In other words, time to have a celebration. Why? We're depressed. Celebrate, he's saying. Give the food and the portions for them that nothing is prepared. For this day is holy unto the Lord. Neither be ye sorry, better translation there, depressed. Don't be depressed. For the joy of the Lord is your strength. Man, when you really appropriate that and realize, man, I'm depressed today. But if you realize, man, my strength is really the joy of the Lord. And so there's this thing where you can say, Lord, help me to be restored into your joy. Give me your peace that passes understanding and ask and pray and seek and you shall find. These are promises of God's word. And so the Lord says, I want you to change. I don't want you to put labels that make it all okay. You know, the Bible gives us some of the things we can do to change. But if we're making excuses, let's call it what it is. Like I think we soften. I like to think of myself as, you know, this or that. But really, what the Lord said, no, that's just called sin. And you need to change. I want you to change. Is change even possible? Well, the Bible tells us that, you know, what change even looks like. In fact, Romans 12:2, classic. Be not conformed to this world, but be ye transformed. The word transformed, metamorphosis. By the renewing of your mind, that you may prove what is that good and acceptable and perfect will of God. So the question is then, how do we change? It's not so easy, Pastor Brett. Hey, I'm right where they're with you. There's things I try to change and try to fix in my life, and I struggle too. It is a struggle, but it is interesting. The Bible says, here's some things that you need to do to change, and there's so much about it. And I want to go over some of the things that makes us sort of, you know, how did Stephen, as a young Christian, at his time where things get real, how did he become more like Jesus? How did he change into be a guy that wasn't like a normal dude? He's suddenly next level, varsity team Christian, who's there just shining, glowing, saying words like Jesus, forgiving, being big-hearted like Jesus. How does that happen? The Lord does that work in us. And the first thing that he does when it comes to change, you have to allow the Lord to change your heart, number one. It starts with the heart. We often start with the externals. I'm going to stop doing this. I'm going to start doing that. I'm going to change my lifestyle, my behavior. But you understand, it's got to start from the heart. The Bible deals with this over and over again. Now, I use the word allow deliberately. Does it sound a little weird to allow the Lord to do anything? He's God. You're not. Why would we allow him? Well, as it turns out, God doesn't superimpose his will on you in a way that, from our perspective, the Lord, it's more of an invitation. Yes, I believe God is sovereign. Predetermination, foreknowledge of God, divine election. Yes, I'm 100% on board with that. But for some reason, the Bible also kind of tackles it from our perspective, not God's perspective, but our perspective. And it's the Lord, come unto me, all you are weary and heavy laden, and I will give you rest. There's an invitation for you. The question is, are you going to allow the Lord as he lovingly invites you to come? Are you going to allow him to give you that comfort and rest that he wants to give you? There's a bunch of things the Lord says, I will do this if you allow me. And so he gives you a free will, and it's kind of up to you on that. And that's why the language of that's all throughout the Bible. So the idea of getting your heart changed, that's where it all begins. It starts with the heart. You know, Jeremiah talks about this in the New Covenant. He starts with the notion, your heart is deceitful above all things and desperately wicked. Who can know it? Can I just say that's an important verse for you to know, and I'll tell you why. Because our goofy world, we like to say all the time, follow your heart. Just follow your heart. Can I just say how stupid that is? That is a dumb idea. Why? The Bible says your heart will deceive you. Your heart is deceptive, wicked above all things. Where did that happen? At the Garden of Eden. As soon as man sinned, we were in a fallen, sinful state. You and I were born sinners. And you might think, but my heart is so pure. No. That's just the devil talking to you right there. Your heart is desperately wicked, deceitful above all things. And the idea is, who can know it? Like, who can really understand this, Jeremiah says. That's the bad news. The good news is, guess what? God actually wants to change your heart. Literally like a heart transplant. If you want to follow your heart, there's some things that have to happen before that happens. Let's talk about it. The new covenant that Jeremiah talks about there in Jeremiah 31, 33. But this shall be a covenant that I will make with the house of Israel. And you say, well, this is for Jews. Yep. But this same covenant we get to be superimposed on when we are grafted into the vine of the Jewish people. The Lord will do this for us as well. And that is, after those days, saith the Lord, I will put my law in their inward parts and write it in their hearts. And I will be their God and they shall be my people. This is Jeremiah talking about what God wants to do. He wants to write his will in your heart. So instead of having a deceitful, lying heart, suddenly your heart is reminding you of things God cares about. And you'll be God's people when he writes that on your heart. In fact, the author of Hebrews, chapter 8, verse 10, he actually echoes the exact same thing in the book of Hebrews in the New Testament. He quotes from Jeremiah 31, 33. Same exact thing. So if you want to change, it has to happen in the heart. And by the way, especially in things like addiction, if you're addicted to pornography, there's a temptation. Well, I'm going to try to take away the temptations. I'm going to get rid of my internet connection. Well, there's internet everywhere. I'm going to get rid of my smartphone and get a dumb phone. Yeah, that's a good idea. Might be a helpful thing. But those are all external things. And you know what? There's sexual imagery and perversion all around us. And you're going to see stuff that's going to make you lust. It's just going to happen. So it's not as much a logistic issue. Those things can be helpful. But it's really got to start with your heart. You need a heart change because your heart is deceitful and wicked. And that's where the problem starts. Ezekiel the prophet dives into this in a kind of a surgical way. Check this out. Ezekiel 36, 26 says, a new heart also will I give you. I will put a new spirit within you. I will take away the stony heart out of your flesh. Did you notice he's saying you need a new heart, your old heart. Why do you need a new one? Because it's deceitful and wicked above all things. And then he says, I will take away the stony heart out of your flesh. Your stony, sinful heart, I'll take it away, and I will give you a heart of flesh, and I will put my spirit within you and cause you to walk in my statutes, and you shall keep my judgments and do them. Man, if you're wanting to overcome addiction or depression or anxiety, and you realize, man, I need to change, change starts with the Lord changing your heart. You are required, by the way, to change your mind. That's the free will part. And when you change your mind and say, Lord, my heart, I need help with that. I need a heart change. Because guess what? You can try to change your heart, but have you ever noticed how unsuccessful you are with that? So how does that happen? You say, Lord, change my heart. And the Lord says, I love the last part of this in verse 27. I will put my spirit within you. See, it's not just that your heart gets changed, but then the power that you need, that's the spirit. The word power and the spirit go hand in hand. The power to change comes by the Holy Spirit. In your new heart that the Lord wants to give you. You need a heart transplant from a stony heart of sin to a heart of flesh and have the power of the Spirit to come in you.
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0: All right, Pastor Brett has joined me now. You know, one question I know people might wonder is why you decided to become a pastor. And Brett, maybe you can start with describing your heart for ministry.
21: Well, Kurt, for me, it really comes down to what I saw as a kid growing up. Early on, I saw the power of the Word of God, how it was the Word that truly helps people, transforms lives, including my own. As a young 10-year-old kid, I remember being greatly impressed by the Word. And then by the age of 12, I knew I wanted to be a pastor. My heart to teach verse by verse came from my own home church, as well as hearing guys like J. Vernon McGee and Chuck Smith and others. I didn't get into ministry because I had some big master plan. I just really wanted to teach the Bible and see people grow, because that's what I grew up seeing. And, you know, I'm the true test. You give the word out, what happens? People's lives are changed. The Word of God, as it turns out, is, in fact, living and powerful. And that's really the heart. It's not changed at all for me personally, just to faithfully teach the Word of God and to care for the people that brings, and just see the fruit of what the Word can really do. So that's really my story.
0: That's great. Thank you, Pastor Brett, for sharing, as it really helps us get to know your heart for ministry. 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
1: Foundations of Freedom, a look at America's founding principles and the leaders who shaped our nation.
2: When Abraham Lincoln was elected president in 1860, America stood on the edge of collapse. Over the next 4 years, the Civil War claimed more than 700,000 lives and tested whether our republic could endure. As the war drew to a close, Lincoln looked beyond victory. He looked toward healing. In his second inaugural address, he challenged the nation. Let us strive on to bind up the nation's wounds, to achieve and cherish a just and lasting peace. Lincoln understood that preserving the greatest experiment in self-government required more than winning a war. It required the character to restore what had been broken. More than 160 years later, America still faces division. The question is not whether we'll disagree. The question is whether we still have the wisdom and the character to heal together.
3: This is Ed Morrissey of HotAir.com for Town Hall. What happens when the left plucks a working class man from obscurity and pushes him for high office? In an era of democratic desperation, mainstream media creates narratives to protect him, even at the expense of their own stated values. Graham Platner's rise and fall stains all the institutions of the left. Democrats in the media tried to bury or downplay Platner's checkered past, including his Nazi SS tattoo, his record of disturbing public comments, and his moral depravity. Don't be fooled by the sudden shift in media coverage. Everything that outlets like Axios and the New York Times reports as news today had been reported weeks and months ago by independent media. The Times cooked its own report in early June to protect Platner. Every elite media outlet perpetuated the working class lie about a man who lives off his wealthy parents. The insistence by Democrats and the media to make excuses for Platner exposes the corruption of both. The Nazi tattoo told us all we needed to know. I'm Ed Morrissey.
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9: So many people tell me that friendship, deep, deep friendship, is a girl thing, not a guy thing. Well, women want it. They love it. They're good at it. Men don't want it. They're bad at it. We're just not into it.
10: And here's what I hear from wives is they'll say, I have friends, but my husband has no friends.
11: Yeah.
10: And I hear that a lot. And they're frustrated because they say, my husband says, I'm his friend, and that's all he needs. And that's frustrating to the women, too, because they know their husband needs a friend.
9: 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I'm Dave Wilson.
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9: Well, we've got Jenny Allen in the studio. She wrote a book about friendship and relationships called Find Your People. But Jenny, welcome back.
11: Thanks. Great to be here.
9: So
11: guys,
9: I heard you already pipe in. You jumped right in there to say.
11: Yes, awesome. I knew I wasn't supposed to talk yet. I was just so agreeing with
9: that's
11: you.
9: All right.
11: I keep hearing that. Yes.
10: Because women are saying that to you.
11: Yes. Because I hear that a lot.
9: You hear what? What do you
11: that
9: hear?
11: That women are pursuing this and eager to do it, and their husbands are slower to do it.
9: Do you think that's true? I mean, I'm the only guy in the room that knows whether it's true or not, but I want to ask the two women, do you think that's true? Like, you're married to men. Do your husbands pursue it? Do other men pursue it?
10: I feel like you have so many friends and you're super extroverted. And watching my brothers and my dad, who are both coaches, they were all each other's best friend. But my dad had a lot of friends. He's a lot like you. I don't know if my brothers do, though.
9: What do you think, Jenny?
11: I think there's lots of personalities. I mean, yeah. I think it's pretty complicated. I think for a lot of men, they have bought the lie that we talked about in the last show about the individualistic, you know, hero complex.
10: I can do it myself.
11: There's a sense, and I think it's sometimes harder for men to be as transparent and vulnerable. And so I do think probably men, their view of friendship and relationships looks a little bit different. For my husband, he loves to do things with men, right? Like he took one of his friends to a Mavs game in Dallas recently, and they didn't talk a lot. And he came home and said, that was like, I had so much fun with Kirk. And then Kirk told his wife, I don't think Zach likes me very much. Like, we didn't talk very much, but to Zach, it was like sitting there watching a game with someone and not having to talk made Kirk his best friend, right? Like, that was how Zach felt.
9: I am the same way.
10: Okay, so this is the joke.
11: It's just nuances.
10: The joke among women, and I say this even at the Weekend to Remember marriage conferences, Dave will go golfing for hours, and I'll say, oh man, you went with John. What's going on with his life? How's Betsy? And you'll be like, I don't know. We had a blast. We didn't talk about that stuff.
9: He got a new driver.
10: But I don't know if men need to up
9: front. Well, here's why I brought it up. Because, you know, there's husbands listening, dads. There's obviously moms and wives. And I've always joked, you know, I have a motorcycle and I love going on a ride with a guy because you don't talk. You stop at a stoplight and you say, hey, man, what's up? Man, good. Boom. You take off and you come home and go, man, that was awesome.
10: But
9: here's what's going on. I think we are so insecure. We cover it up. Deep down, we want a guy. We want a guy, mm-hmm. but we're afraid to go to dark places to say, here's what I'm struggling with. Here's what I've been thinking about. And so we sort of cover it up and act like, yeah, men don't really need guys. That's a women thing. It is a guy thing as much. I mean, obviously I'm not a woman. I don't know how it works for you, but I know that we long for it. We're scared of it.
11: Yeah.
9: I'm not talking for every guy, but I think it is scary.
11: You know, one thing we talked about in the last show too is women feel that way too. I think we've got some universal problems. Now, one thing I have seen in my sons and in my husband, because they're the ones I'm closest to, is they tend to move towards shame in a different way than women do.
9: Oh, and so, let's talk. What do you mean by that?
11: So when they feel ashamed, they close up, right? Mm. When women feel ashamed, they have a feeling and they notice it and they want to talk about it. Now, I am saying things really drastically. The reality is I actually bond very well with women when I'm running beside them, like when we're doing things beside each
10: Me
11: other.
10: Too.
11: So, you know, you what we're both. Saying is this is partly the way we have been raised and our differences in our gender, but it's also partly our personality and that there's always going to be, you know, there's not 100%. You know, accuracy to all of this. But in general, what I've seen is that women like to talk more about what's really going on
10: and what they feel.
11: And then it's a little more awkward to get there. But I think that's changing. And what I'm seeing in the generation coming is actually, they're actually pretty good at authenticity. They'll do that part pretty quickly. They're not prone to a whole chapter in the book, which is accountability. Mm. And so I think that's part of the magic of the local church and the magic of a small group is that's a forum where you actually have some structure to talk about deeper things, right? One thing I talk about in the book is I think it's important for especially spouses to read this together, partly because I'm suggesting a way of life. It's not just...
10: That's a great idea.
11: It's not just a way to think. I'm suggesting a whole way of living, that it would be a communal way of living. I'm not suggesting you add something to your plate. I'm suggesting that already on your plate are relationships that you have not cultivated. And how do you do that as you are going? That's the thing we've missed and the muscle we've really lost. So if you're going to do that, it is so hard. And one thing I've heard over and over again is if one spouse is doing that and the other one isn't. And, you know, that one, the one that isn't or is introverted or more confused by it can get really resentful and feel like that person is just running out in front of them, the other. And, you know, sometimes it's hard because this is actually something people really fight over a lot.
10: Oh, absolutely.
11: You know, because someone might be like, I want to go out every week at night with my friends.
9: Oh, that's me.
11: Yeah.
10: And, totally.
11: And then the other person's feeling like, you know what? I have to do this, this, and this when you go. Like, that feels like a lot. And I don't really want to go out. So that's where I think you have to get creative and really put it on paper and say, this is what fills my tank. This is what I need to live this part of life that God has called me to. And so if you just shut someone down because they are pursuing friendships in your marriage, and some of you are going to send this to your spouse and you're going to be like, you need to listen to this episode. If you're shutting that person down because they're pursuing relationships in their life and you don't want to, that's not biblical. Like, we've got to have this in our life. And we're in a culture where we're not going to get water down at the river every single day and washing our clothes together. So we do have to be intentional about how we find it and how we get it. And those conversations just need to be had, like everything in marriage, like finances, like sex, like everything else. You have to lay it out and go, okay, how are we going to each bring our expectations to this?
9: So what's that look like? You used the term communal. You talked last time about village. What's your vision? What do you think it looks like? What do you think God's vision is for a marriage and a family communally?
11: I think it can look a million different ways. Yeah. I heard a story last night about a couple that is older now, but when they first got married, the wife decided that she didn't want to work because she wanted to volunteer and that was important to her. And so the husband didn't make much money, but they were like, you know what? Yes, we're going to do this. Now, she ended up taking on basically a full-time job where she cared for a woman in their church that needed constant care every single day when they're first married. That was a choice they made of generous living, of just saying, you know what? We're going to be generous with what time we think we can be and with what convictions we can be. For me, it looks like, you know, early on in when our kids were young, having lots of people over. We would have meals at our house and we would invite five couples and their kids over and our kids would help host. And, you know, that was one way we did it. The thing is, it's endless. You know, one thing that I've wanted to do forever is to have one Sunday a month where we just make so much food that anyone can bring anyone they want. Mm-hmm. And, you know, it's simple, like chili or soup. And we just

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2: I just think we don't have those conversations very often because the demands of life and kids and jobs and stress. But if I sat down with you, Dave, if you as a listener sit down with your husband, just say, let's just talk about friendship. What would you like that area of your life to look like? That's not something people do very often.
3: Yeah, and I think, you know, we've talked about it. I think a lot of couples, and maybe it's the man or the woman, are afraid of the intimacy that comes when you invite people into your life. I mean, I can't tell you how many times in 30 years as a pastor, a couple would come up and they actually want to meet with me for marriage counseling. And I'd always joke and go, you don't want to meet with me. I'm the guy that says, stop doing that and grow up. You know, you want to meet with somebody.
2: Yeah. Listens and cries.
3: Yeah. But as I even talk to them there at the front of the church, or if they did come into my office, often this happened. So who else in your life knows about this struggle?
2: Mm-hmm.
3: They look at each other. Well, no, we're not going to share that with anybody. You have nobody in your life. I'm your person that you don't even
2: know.
3: That's
2: not okay.
3: And that's so many couples.
2: Yeah.
3: And I'm like, why not? And I think it's work. It's energy. They've been hurt. You said that. I've been hurt.
2: Away.
3: We all pull away. And yet I think your whole book is about, you got to find your people. It's going to be hard work, but you got to do it or you're going to die.
2: One of the gifts of village life that I researched and saw constantly was nobody could hide from each other, right? Like everybody was stuck together. You see generations of people. They never moved.
4: The windows are open. You can hear them fighting.
2: Yes. And it's in my interviews, it was so fun because I mean, the stories people would tell about their childhoods growing up in India, growing up in the slums of Nairobi and Africa and all the places that they grew up that I interviewed people. And, you know, one was in Mexico and just precious. And one of the things that was consistent across all those countries was, and this was in our lifetime, right? This wasn't decades or generations ago. This was in our lifetime. Everyone had abuelas that knew their name, that knew their family, you know, and I know abuela is a grandmother, but if you've ever seen In the Heights, the idea in much of Latin culture is that there's an abuela that is kind of mothering that whole street, right? Like they're everybody's abuela. And I kept hearing stories like that. You know, we were in the slums of Nairobi and this is Jay from Kenya. My grandmother, we didn't have anything. We lived in the slums, but she would put on a pot of whatever we could afford. And if kids came in, she fed them and they called her grandmother. Like this was how the culture has been. And so I think what we've done is we've lost all that for the sake of convenience. Because of wealth, we've been allowed convenience. And therefore, we have to choose. And I say wealth, I just mean we're not in slums, right? We're not in a village with no doors and huts where we're washing our clothes together, right? So probably everybody listening to this to some degree fits in that category. We have what we need to survive the day. And therefore, we don't borrow anything from our neighbors. Mm. We don't need anything from anyone else. We Amazon what we need and it's there within 2 hours or 12. And so it's just changed the way we depend on people. At the same time, we're also lonely and anxious and depressed and sad. So there's something really broken.
4: It's not working.
2: And we do need each other. And so my suggestion is to admit that need. And as believers, it's the greatest context for this, right? Because we actually can admit that need because of Romans 8:1. There is therefore now no condemnation for those who are in Christ Jesus. I say that line is the most important line you learn in community. Because if it's a safe place, if you say your sin, if you say what you're struggling with, there it has to be met with no condemnation or everybody's going to recoil. Everybody's being brave and saying, I'm going to say this thing. But then when you feel like nobody else feels that way, you recoil. And so we've got to be people that are aware of our own sin and not afraid of others' sin. And it does, it changes everything.
4: Mm-hmm. Your kids are fighting again.
3: Yep.
4: Somebody spilled something sticky.
3: Yep.
4: The coffee's cold. And suddenly, you're angry before 9 a.m.
3: Uh-huh.
4: If you've ever wondered, why do I keep reacting this way? You're not alone.
3: And you forgot there's poop everywhere. So here's the deal. We've got author and mom of four, Janelle Breitenstein. She did a 5-session video series designed just for you moms to help you get to the root of your anger. Mm. And let me tell you, Janelle has

0: Real honesty, humor, biblical truth, and practical help. And she explores triggers, fears, and whether anger can ever be godly and why our kids bring out so much in us.
1: We all need this. 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
0: So what do you do? And you've mentioned it, when you're hurt. You've gone there, you've tried with a group of people, or maybe even in your marriage, or maybe another couple. And I think we've all felt it. I know I've felt it. You said you felt it. You wrote about it. I read several stories in there where you were hurt. And usually we pull back because community didn't work. You know, it was hard.
1: Didn't you have a friend that told you that you don't ever need anything?
2: Yes. A lot of the stories I tell in the book are failures on my part. And I haven't been good at this. And I hope that gives people confidence that you can grow in this, that that you don't have to stay where you are today.
1: What do you think they meant by that, though, when they said you don't need anything?
2: You know, I think it's that I was a pastor's wife and I was so hurt by people that would use those things against me, that would not keep those secrets, or they would, in the right moment, gossip about it for the right purpose. And I just felt so wounded, and I had recoiled. And so I went into the next decade of my life very guarded, and it was very hard for me to be vulnerable. And I think that came from previous hurt, but I also think it just came from, it was exhausting. And my personality somewhat looks at the glass and it's always half full, and let's focus on that. And I don't want to share.
1: Just keep going.
2: And I don't want to be a burden. I don't want to suck the oxygen out of the room. I don't want to make it all about me. I don't want to complain. I want to be optimistic. And it became a good, healthy, in my mind, pattern until I got to counseling and they said, actually, you're just coping. That's not healthy. That's pretending that everything's okay when it's not. You're not grieving. You're not mourning. You're not feeling angry if you should. And I had to do work, even personally in my life with counseling, to get to a place where I could even name what I was struggling with, because there was such a guard up even against my own self, right? Like, I was protecting myself from myself.
1: So you wouldn't even allow yourself to feel those
2: things. I didn't let myself feel.
0: Are you going to go there? Let's hear it.
2: Basically, I walked through a season where it was hard and it was in every category of life. And again, there were issues in our marriage. There were issues with our kids. There were issues publicly in the ministry that I lead. It felt like I could not survive, and the pressure was everywhere. Mm. And so what my counselor said was, you had to be a Navy SEAL. Like, to get through that season where my husband was in depression, and we were open about this, and checked out, and I was alone,
1: raising
2: a brand new son from Rwanda, adopted, with a ministry that was skyrocketing publicly and costing me more than I ever meant for it to cost. And yet I felt called to it, and my husband and my community felt like I was called to it. So it was 3 years where I had to be a Navy SEAL. I was holding my family together. I was holding this ministry together. I was holding everything together. And that's just three of the multiple other big things I could name. I look at that season of my life. Was I wrong? Could I have crumbled? Could I have grieved or mourned? And the counselor was like, no,
1: right.
2: Some seasons you just have to get through it.
1: You have to just survive it.
2: And I think that was a turning point for me where I started to go, okay, I can grieve some things now. I can start to admit that I'm not a superhero and I'm scared and I feel alone. You know, I can start to say those things that I didn't feel like I could say.
0: Did you do that with people?
2: I'll tell you, one of the most life-changing things that I've done that has helped me more than anything is I've been part of a little cohort of people that are practicing this way of life. I think being in a small group, this is a different group that we meet once a month on Zoom, where that is the agenda of the day, that we say the thing that is hard, has helped me say it in other places. Does that make sense?
0: Yeah.
2: And I think that's sometimes why a counselor can help you with self-awareness. And I think what that group did and what counseling did was taught me, one, why it was harmful to keep living in that way. And then two, how to do it. I had to practice, and it was awkward.
1: Give us an example of what that looked like with that Zoom call.
2: So our first gathering was, we went to a retreat center. So many of us knew each other, but not everyone. And so it was seven of us. We spent 2 days together kind of sharing life and I highly recommend, if you want to start a small group, get away together for 2 days if you can, because something about getting away and out of normal life helps you to connect in that way. And the first question was, tell your life story in 20 minutes. So I took everybody into the pressure that I felt at work. Well, that is a very vulnerable thing to share for a lot of reasons for me. One, everybody sees my work. I am online. Lots of people follow me. Like, my work is very public. And so in doing that, that was a huge risk. Also, I feared complaining, and why I never shared about it was I feared complaining about something that was so obviously good. Like, God is so good in this. And I've gotten to see people's lives change all over the world. And I'm so blessed to get to do what I do. And so I never say that it's hard, because that just feels bratty. It was all risky, but that I told in that 20 minutes, I decided to tell my work story. Well, about 5 minutes in, because I never share that, because I'm a Navy SEAL and because I just do the job. 5 minutes in, I am screaming at the top of my lungs. I am bawling my eyes out. I am standing up. Like, I have all this pent up anger of just how hard this has been. I didn't know I had that. I knew that I wasn't enjoying work. I knew that I, in the same way that I used to, I knew I had some issues with work I wanted to figure out. I didn't know I was angry until I started sharing it. And then I'm so embarrassed. And at the end, what he has everybody do is say, so how does that make you feel to hear Jenny's story? And there were so many sweet comments, but one person said something that hurt me. And then he turns it back to me and says, how does it feel to hear what they think?
1: Who's the he?
2: A counselor. Yes.
1: Is in so there
2: Kurt
1: with
2: Thompson.
1: You guys.
2: Yes. He's in there.
1: Whoa.
2: With us. I look back at them and I say, it hurt my feelings that you said that. Now, you got to understand, everything about this moment is vulnerable. And I don't know everyone in the room super well, but it was a breakthrough, because when I said that, they started crying. They spoke to the thing that I feared. And again, it's why I say use your words in the book. Because when I said, hey, you responded that way to my story, because basically that person said, I mean, you can imagine what they said. Some of you are thinking it. They said, God isn't trying to punish you. Like, he's giving you this good thing. You
1: know, stop whining.
2: Yeah. They didn't say it quite like that. They weren't that mean. But they said something that made me feel that way.
0: Yeah. Mm-hmm.
2: And so I was able to say, you know what? That was so hard for me to share. And that hurt me that you responded that way. And then that person goes, will you forgive me? And I am so sorry. And you're so right. And what that did was built a culture of trust. Normally, I would have walked away and just been hurt. Instead, I said it because he made me say it.
1: Yeah.
2: But we don't need a counselor to make us say these things. This is not rocket science, y'all. It is just, and that's what I hope the book does, is it just gives you little handles of ways to say things that maybe we're not accustomed to saying. But they're basic. It's just saying what we feel and being candid, and then allowing the truth. The truth does rise up. I knew the truth. I knew God wasn't punishing me. I knew the truth. The truth wasn't the problem in my head. It was feelings that I had been stuffing for years that I needed to get out and feel loved and understood and seen.
1: How did it feel after that whole process? What did you feel like, even in all the conversations that took place?
2: I have a great story. So those people, those seven people, have in the last year become some of my very dearest friends, because largely in this group, I have worked through my feelings with work. I was speaking at a very large conference in January, and it was, you know, 65,000 college students at Passion. And it was kind of the culmination of just pressure and things we had worked through and talked through. And I was in a different place at that point. And yet, I think I said to one of them, like, I wish y'all could be there. They all came.
1: Oh.
2: They all sat in my section. There's a video of them going nuts when I get up there, like just standing up, screaming their lungs out. What I got by being vulnerable is I got them. Like, I got this incredibly committed group of people that they're committed to me, not because of what's right in my life. They're committed to me because of what is broken and I'm trusting God with, right? The reward is so big, and the reward is so good if we do this, but it is brave and it is scary and it is messy.
1: But there's something beautiful about they know you. Mm-hmm. They know the good. They know the ugly. They know what you struggle with. I think that's the perfect picture. And they're cheering for you.
2: Yeah.
1: And that's what we need. We need to find someone that sees us for who we really are, and they're continuing to cheer for us.
2: My friend Kurt Thompson, I'll quote him again, and he's in the book a lot too. He says that the main thing we want to know is that someone's not going to leave the room.
1: Yes.
2: That we're all just looking for friends that don't leave the room. Mm. And I think that's what they did, was they stayed. They stayed in my mess. They stayed with my anger toward God even, which wasn't my prettiest moment.
1: And
2: it
1: we
2: really
1: don't all
2: wasn't.
1: Share that, especially in ministry.
2: Right. And where they weren't perfect, they apologized.
1: Yeah.
2: And they asked for forgiveness. And we felt safer because of that, right? I mean, I think after that, I was the second person to share. After that, everybody said, I feel so safe now that I know I can say, hey, that hurt me. Or or that didn't go well. And I think that's the sadness in relationships right now, is we're all kind of bumping up against each other. And when we get hurt, we just go find somebody else and we quit. And the reality is we're supposed to need each other and stay for a long time.
1: I love your quote in the book, "Vulnerability is the soil for intimacy. And what waters intimacy is tears." And you've experienced
2: this. Yes. Oh, I've experienced it. It's worth it.
0: It's great having Jenny Allen back on the show with us. And again, her book is called Find Your People, Building Deep Community in a Lonely World.
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5: 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In his second inaugural address, he challenged the nation, "Let us strive on to bind up the nation's wounds, to achieve and cherish a just and lasting peace." 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
20: The name Jesus Christ is undoubtedly one of the most recognized in the whole world. But there is a definite lack of information, and certainly more than enough misinformation, about how Jesus lived his life and about the message he taught. Welcome to Fully Devoted, brought to you by River City Christian and Pastor Jesse Smith. As a church, we started a series on the Gospel of Matthew in January 2020, taking a careful, methodical, and inspiring long walk through the life and teachings of Jesus. We hope you'll be encouraged in your spiritual journey as we learn more together about the one they call Jesus. Here is Pastor Jesse.
21: Every other area of their life. Let me say that again. I think that's important. It's possible for a person to confess Jesus with their mouth, yet virtually deny him in every other area of their life. As followers of Jesus, it's possible to deny him through silence. Those opportunities that we can speak for him, even those times where you feel the Holy Spirit nudging you to say something and we don't. It's possible to deny him by just purposely going unnoticed as a follower of Jesus. Maybe with your neighbors, friends, maybe even family. They never even suspect you following Christ. And as I said before, I think most false believers deny him through their actions. They live as the rest of the world lives, not only in their lifestyles and the secular world of language, slander, activities, sexuality, but even in their actual worldviews that directly contradict Scripture. And listen, it's not new. Matthew uses Jesus' teaching over and over and over again to show us a sober warning that there's a distinction between a true and false believer. It's all over Matthew's gospel. In fact, just in the Sermon on the Mount, there's four times that he gives us a warning. One, he says this, unless your righteousness surpasses that of the scribes and the Pharisees, you won't go to heaven. What's he mean by that? If you think you're going to heaven by being good, you've got the wrong gospel. You cannot be good enough. You have to admit that you're a sinner and only can be saved by Christ's sacrifice. The second false believing distinction he makes in the Sermon on the Mount is when he says, wide is the gate that leads to destruction? And he goes on to say, many, unbeknownst to them, are on it. Maybe most sobering in the Sermon on the Mount, this is Jesus' words. Not a church father, not Matthew's, not mine. Jesus said, not everyone who says to me, Lord, Lord, will enter the kingdom of heaven. Wow. He goes on to say this, but only those who do the will of my Father. Many will say to me on that last day, Lord, Lord, did we not prophesy in your name? Did we not drive out demons? Did we not do miracles? And then Jesus says, I will say, I never knew you, away from me. Also in the Sermon on the Mount, he says, there's a way that we can get distracted with false belief and that we get into religiosity and we build our lives on man's wisdom, which is like building your house on the sand. But you need to build your house on the rock, which is Jesus's words, the absolute eternal truth of God's word. Later in Matthew 13, and we're going to get to this, Jesus tells parables of the sower, the weeds, and the fisherman's net. All three, Jesus told them to show us a distinction between true and false faith. At the end of Matthew, probably most difficult to deal with. In Matthew 25, Jesus talks about the judgment of the nations, and he says there will be believing sheep and unbelieving goats. The sheep are those, he says, will identify themselves with Christ in public confession, but it's also how they live. He goes on to say they live like him. They love as he loved. They reached out as he reached out. They care as he cared. He lived obediently to the word as he lived out. But at the end of that story about the unbelieving goats and the believing sheep, he says something that in modern America, in secular Christianity, is not talked about any longer. Jesus says, then he will say to those on the left, the goats who did not live like him, depart from me, you are cursed, into eternal fire prepared for the devil and his angels. Progressive Christians today will say that Jesus never said that. But he did. And although pagans, agnostic atheists, people who openly deny Jesus, this is what they face and why we need to be out in the world sharing our faith. That's not what the story was about. That story he tells in Matthew 25 are people who profess him, but do not genuinely confess him. They say they're a follower with words, but they never trust him with their lives and with the help of the Holy Spirit try to live obediently to his word. Now, with all that said, pretty sober warning. Be as clear as I can. Every believer has lapses of faithfulness. All of us struggle on one level or another. Every one of us have denied our Lord with a word or action. We all struggle with it on one level or another, and that's why I love the promise in 1 John 1:9, why it's so precious, at least to me. If we confess our sins, he is faithful and just and will forgive us our sins and purify us from all unrighteousness. Peter denied the Lord, but his life was not characterized by the denial. It was characterized by repentance. I don't know if you've ever read 2 Timothy, but it's really interesting to read it because Timothy is probably Paul's greatest protege, and yet years into ministry, Timothy is struggling to claim Jesus later in his ministry life. And that's why Paul encourages him, don't be ashamed of the testimony of our Lord. The point is, there's many people in Scripture that have lapses of faithfulness, at times even difficulty claiming Jesus as their Lord, but that's not what characterized their life. Let me just take a moment to preach prophetically. And when I say prophetically, I don't mean I'm going to tell you what's going to happen in the future. That's not what that word means. In fact, most of our Old Testament prophets, that's not what they were doing. They were giving people biblical warning. So let me just take a moment to give you a biblical warning. I believe today in the American church, we have more weeds amongst the wheat than ever in the history of the church. What do I mean by that? Jesus tells a parable, and we'll get into this, but there's a harvest field and it's full of wheat. So it's the church and it's true believers. And then he says, but there's weeds amongst the wheat. What's that mean? It means there are people that are not true followers of Christ in the church. And I believe in modern America, we have more weeds than ever before. Now, there's many reasons for that I'm not going to unpack other than to just simply say today is probably the easiest it's ever been to just simply say I'm a Christian. Dan talked about this last week. What if you were risking your very life to come to church today? Most false believers won't do that. If you're a true believer, you're willing to risk. So it's pretty easy to say I'm a follower of Jesus Christ today. Now, as I say this, let me just be as clear as I can. I'm not here to judge. In any way, say I'm better than anyone here. In fact, I'll say this. I'm a sinner, saved by grace. I'm no better than anyone here, not even close. So I don't say this to judge. I actually share God's word with you, hopefully, to save. Maybe you think you're a Christian because you grew up in a Christian family. Maybe you think you're a Christian because you go to church or had a spiritual experience at a camp one day. Listen, those can bring you to faith, but they're not what makes us true followers of Christ. So how can you tell? How do you know if you're really following Christ, if you're truly saved? Well, one, only God truly knows the heart of each person. But let me just say this. If you truly want to please Jesus with your life, if you're overwhelmed with what he did for you on the cross, if you see sin in your life, and although you still struggle with it and sin just like I do, but you hate it, and so therefore you confess it, and then really lastly, although you struggle to obey, you're doing what you can with the help of the Holy Spirit to obey his word, I would say that's solid evidence that you're a follower of Jesus. Let me just say that again, because I don't want anyone to fear or doubt. If you want to please Jesus with your life, If you're overwhelmed that he died for you on the cross, if you hate your sin, even though you still struggle with it, so you're in confession, and then lastly, you're doing what you can to obey, I think that's solid evidence. But if you're constantly coming up with reasons why scripture doesn't apply to you, or that specific passage is incorrect for whatever the reason, so you can continue to live opposed to what it clearly says, listen, I would say the problem is not whether that scripture passage is correctly or incorrectly understood. It's more about the heart that you're coming towards it. There's a prideful attitude that you're displaying, saying, even if that's what it says, I don't want to live that way. I want to live how I want to live. I know better. I'll say it this way. You know, I try to take God's word as literal as I possibly can. And I'll tell you why. When I get to heaven one day, if there's a passage on any of these issues that are kind of difficult that I'm wrong on, that I think God's pretty clear, that some of them I don't even like, to be honest with you, but it's in the word. What I'm going to say to the Lord one day is, listen, I believed it was your word. I believe you know better than me. And so I took it as literal as I could. But for some, many Christians, there's going to be an issue in their life that they're going to have to stand before the Lord. And he's going to say, I said this in scripture. Why did you not obey? And they're going to say, it just didn't make sense to me. Or the culture said this. It didn't fit into my narrative. And so I thought I could take liberties with your word. And I don't know about you, but I'd rather take the side of saying, listen, God, you're God, I'm not. Secondly, as a mark of a disciple, we put Jesus number one. 34 says this, verse 34. Do not suppose I've come to bring peace to the earth. I did not come to bring peace, but a sword. You don't see this on social media very often. I hear the media quote to Christians all the time, do not judge or you'll be judged, not really understanding what that passage is saying, by the way. It's okay to share with your Christian friend truth. Like, this is how God's called us to live, in love. That's not judging. Yeah, the Bible says Jesus himself said, love your neighbor as yourself. We hear all those passages, but let me just read this again. Jesus said, I did not come to bring peace to the earth. I came to not bring peace, but a sword. What's he mean? Well, he goes on to say this, I've come to turn a man against father, daughter against mother, daughter-in-law against her mother-in-law. A man's enemies will be members of his own household. Anyone who loves his father or mother more than me is not worthy of me. Anyone who loves his son or daughter more than me is not worthy of me. This is a difficult saying of Christ. But again, I'm going to tell you, I didn't say it. Church fathers didn't say it. Matthew doesn't say it. Jesus Christ said this. First off, it's actually fulfilling Old Testament prophecy. Micah said, when the king comes, when the Messiah comes, those who choose to follow him, there will be division. Those who follow and those who don't. Secondly, let me be clear. This is in no way saying we shouldn't love our family members. Not at all. I mean, our first ministry should always be to families. It's just simply saying that if you put the desire to be accepted by anyone, including your family, over your desire to be a follower of Jesus, you have a priority problem. And for some of you, not for me, this has not been my experience. God's blessed me. But for some of you, you're going to have to make that decision between being a true follower of Christ and being an accepted member of your family. Now, keep in mind who Jesus is speaking to. He's speaking to people with various backgrounds. First, to the Jewish people, that those who choose to follow him are going to be cultural outcasts. He's also speaking to the Greeks who had a pantheon of gods, multiplicity of gods. And now Jesus is saying, I'm the only one. I am the way, the truth, and the life. No one comes to the Father except through me. And so all those idols, all you have on your shelf, you got to get rid of them all because I'm the only one that can be there. To the Romans who are listening, who did they worship? Caesar. In fact, the reason why persecution became so hard for the Christians was because they refused to say "Pudior Caesar," which means Caesar is Lord. In fact, when you went before the agora or you went into the marketplace or even certain neighborhoods, you would have to light incense and then say that to be able to enter in. And so Christians refused to do so. And so they were just naturally becoming outcasts in the society. The point is, following Jesus isn't easy. We have people in our church that come out of LDS backgrounds that they have family members that won't talk to them anymore because of it. We have people that have come out of liturgical faiths, which some might be fine, but anytime a church says it's Jesus and, you're in trouble. Jesus and the sacrament save you. Jesus and the church save you. No, it's sola. Grace alone, faith alone, Christ alone, scripture alone. We have brave men and women in our church that come out of a Muslim background. Now, in our culture in Sacramento, they're not risking necessarily their life as they do around the world, but they are getting kicked out of their communities, which is very difficult because it's how they survive. It's how they live. It's their family. It's their culture. It's their job. It's how they survive. We don't talk about this very much, but we have people in our church who have denounced lies of sexual immorality, and because of that have been kicked out of those communities, which have been their family for years. The point is priority. When we make Jesus number one, at some time, for some of us, it will come at a cost. Thirdly, a disciple, a mark, as it will be willing to give up our life for Christ. Verse 38, Jesus goes on to say this, "And anyone who does not take up his cross and follow me is not worthy of me." Now, in our day and age, we often talk about this cross or this burden we need to bear. Let me just clearly say what Jesus means by this. When he said you need to pick up your cross and follow me, everyone who heard this wasn't thinking about burdens in their life. What were they thinking about? Death. That's what the cross meant to the Roman culture. When you were sentenced to execution, you would then leave the jail, you'd go out, you'd get to pick your own cross, put it on your back, and carry it to your place of death. That's what Jesus is addressing. If you follow him, you like him, must be willing to lay down your life for Jesus. Now, a couple things here. I don't know this for sure, but I'm guessing no one here is probably going to have to face this situation. Maybe someday, but right now, no. But you need to understand, let me just say it out loud. Millions of people have been martyred in the name of Jesus Christ throughout history. And it's also happening today. We don't hear this in our media anymore, but around the world, people are losing their life for Jesus on a daily basis. Go to opendoors.com. opendoors.com, and just spend some time there. Look at some of our brothers and sisters in Christ, what they're facing because of their faith, at least so that we can partner with them in prayer. Did you know last year alone, 4,800 people that we know of were killed because they were followers of Jesus Christ? Now, that may not sound like a lot to you, but you know, when we lost 3,000 Americans in the Twin Towers, we went crazy. 4,800 Christians lost their life last year because they were followers of Jesus. Simply put, 4,500 churches were burned last year. 4,300 people that we know of right now are detained in prison indefinitely without trial because they're followers of Jesus Christ. The first thing is we're blessed. Secondly, we need to partner with them in prayer. Now, why does God allow this to happen? Well, it's an eternal perspective. It's just a fact. Throughout history, when Jesus' people are persecuted, the gospel explodes. I don't want persecution. I'm not going to sign up for it, but that might be our future as the church. And there's a reason for it. Jesus is glorified. I don't know if you ever read a book like Fox's Book of Martyrs, or DC Talk actually came out with a book years ago about martyrs. And you read these stories, it's really incredible how so many people have died in the name of Jesus. But the crazy part, the people that are telling the story are people who witnessed it and came to Christ. It's an eternal perspective that's very difficult to have. I also will say this. I really do believe that the Spirit of the living God blesses people in that situation with a Holy Spirit power and strength to sustain it. For instance, in Acts, Stephen is being stoned. If you remember that story, what happens? Jesus allows Stephen to see him. He's sitting right at the right hand of God, and there's just a moment while he's losing his life that he sees his Lord and Savior, Jesus Christ. And I just personally believe many people who have been martyred have had experiences like that in that difficulty. He meets them in that time of need. Lastly, for the encouragement, verse 40 says this, "Who receives you receives me. And he who receives me receives the one who sent me. Anyone who receives a prophet because he is a prophet will receive a prophet's reward. And anyone who receives a righteous man because he is a righteous man will receive a righteous man's reward. And if anyone gives a cup of cold water to one of these little ones because he's my disciple, I tell you the truth, he will certainly not lose his reward." Now, I may have lost you in reading that entire passage, so let me just make two quick points in what it's saying. Another attribute of a true follower of Christ is when we see someone in need, when they're in trouble, when they're in difficulty, especially because they're a follower of Jesus, we need to step into it. Do you know anybody in your life right now that maybe because of work or maybe because their neighborhood, or maybe because of their family, they're going through a difficult time as a follower of Jesus. Step into it, is what he's saying. Reach out to them, pray for them, invite them over for dinner. Just spend some time encouraging them. The second thing Jesus is saying here is this, that any service done to any of his own people in his name is service to Jesus himself. The simplest help given to the simplest disciple, although may go unnoticed in this world, will not go unrewarded by God. And you never know the internal, eternal impact it may have. I'm not putting myself on the same level of Billy Graham or something, but there's been many a Sunday school teacher and counselor that have spoken truth into my life, and it's why I'm here today. In fact, I don't even know his name, but I remember a counselor I had when I was a freshman in high school sitting at the Emerald Bay in Lake Tahoe on a bench, and I was just having fun that whole week, being crazy, and he pulled me aside and he sat me on that picnic bench and he said, Jesse, you've been pretty much out of control this week, but what I see is this. Number one, you're a leader, because every time you do something dumb and crazy, all your friends follow you. He said, the second thing I see in you, though, you love Jesus, but you're not letting people see it right now. But as soon as you start loving Jesus and let people see it, people are going to follow you into loving Jesus. I don't even know his name. I don't know where he is today. But he spoke gospel truth into my life. And it's one of the people that spoke a truth that at 14, I still remember today at 48. And what I'm encouraging you to do is be that person. Speak gospel truth into people's life, because you don't know the internal impact it will have. We're going to move into a time of communion right now. And the transition is really this. I believe the table is a table of opportunity. Every time we come to the table of Jesus Christ, I think he did this very intentionally, because Jesus told us why we do this. He said, do this in remembrance of me. Why? We as human beings tend to get so distracted by often things that don't matter in the end. So many Christians are fighting over things that in the end really don't matter. But what matters is that God became man, died on the cross, and rose again 3 days later, and grace is found in him, and him alone. And so he wants us to make sure we always come back to that. So let me just say this, as I just spend a little time talking about true and false believers, the scripture is very clear. Examine yourself. Are you a true follower of Christ? Or are you just a follower by name? And this is an opportunity right now, before we do go into a time of communion, and just say, you know what? I'm a sinner. I need your salvation. Come into my life. Save me. And be my Lord. And that part's the hard part. That's saying, I want to now obey you. You can do that right where you're sitting and participate in communion and become a follower of Christ. For the rest of us, three opportunities. I want you to take hold of one. Some of you say you're a Christian, and you are, but right now you're not really living like it. You got something in your life that's just not it's not congruent with Jesus and his word. And so this is an opportunity to just lay it at the foot of the cross. Forgive me, Lord. I'm sorry. Let's get right. Doesn't mean it will go away tomorrow, but it's an opportunity to confess and repent. Take this time and get right today. Second opportunity that the table presents for you as a follower of Christ is, some of you are really struggling today. It could be financial, it could be health, but it might be because you're a follower of Jesus. Take this as an opportunity, because you know one thing the table does say? The table screams out, I understand pain and suffering. In the Garden of Gethsemane, Jesus said, I don't want to go, but he was filled with the Holy Spirit and he was empowered to do something he did not want to do. So go to the cross and say, this is what I'm struggling with right now, Lord. This table, your cross, The blood and the bread says, you will empower me to live as you've called me to live. Ask him to do it. And then lastly, if none of those relate to you, if you're a follower of Christ, just take this as an opportunity to give him praise. Praise him for the cross. Take 3-4 minutes to just simply thank him for what he has done for you, because of how you are filled with the Spirit, you're saved, and now you can impact your world for Christ. Let's pray. God, thank you for who you are and what you've done in and amongst us. I just pray this is a powerful time to engage in you. Lord, I pray for the person that does not know you, that they would bend the knee, and then today they would know, although they may still struggle and may not look like you at times, they're saved in the name of Jesus Christ. For the rest of us, let us just do business with you and leave this place right. I pray this in the powerful name of Jesus, and all God's people said,
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5: When Abraham Lincoln was elected president in 1860, America stood on the edge of collapse. Over the next 4 years, the Civil War claimed more than 700,000 lives and tested whether our republic could endure. As the war drew to a close, Lincoln looked beyond victory. He looked toward healing. In his second inaugural address, he challenged the nation, "Let us strive on to bind up the nation's wounds, to achieve and cherish a just and lasting peace." Lincoln understood that preserving the greatest experiment in self-government required more than winning a war. It required the character to restore what had been broken. More than 160 years later, America still faces division. The question is not whether we'll disagree. The question is whether we still have the wisdom and the character to heal together.
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28: We are in part 5 of our King series, and I entitled today's message, The Reformer King. And I want to recap a little bit of the King series stuff. Kind of here's how it works. Israel has a very tumultuous history, both with their leadership, just as a nation. They have always been at war, always been under struggle, and it's no different today. But we're going to go into ancient Israel. After they launched a monarchy, which means they started having a king, we had three relatively solid kings. Their names were Saul, David, and Solomon. After Solomon, the nation split into two with a north versus south, and they had separate kings. Over the next couple hundred years for the north, 400 years for the south, they ended up having 40 kings between the two of them. Now, in the series, we are not covering all 40 kings, all right? This would be the never-ending king series, right? You're like, I want a new king to help us stop this series. That would be awesome. We're not going to do that. So we broke them into three categories. There are good kings, bad kings, and complicated kings, right? Good kings, bad kings, and complicated kings. Here's the sad truth. Out of the 40 kings, there are only 4 good ones. That's a significant problem. There's only 4 good ones in my estimation. There are 30 bad ones, 29 bad kings, 1 bad queen. A lot of difficulty. By the way, the north doesn't have any good kings, only the south. They lasted a much longer time than the north, 160 years longer, by the way, because leadership matters. But there are 6 complicated kings. Now, when I talk about a good king, I'm not talking about a supernaturally perfect person. I'm talking about someone whose heart was for God, where literally the Bible says they're a good guy. There's only 4 of those. Now, there's some that did really great things, but then they bailed and they were all up and down, right? Okay, we can relate to that. But I want to recap briefly last week. Round of applause if you enjoyed Pastor Andrew McCourt from First Covenant. Man, isn't he great? What a tremendous man. He's the same on stage as off stage, behind scenes. What a neat guy. And he just kept bragging about one thing about this church. He said, your people are so sweet. Your people are so kind. Your people are so nice. He was bragging and bragging and bragging on you all, right? That doesn't speak good for us in leadership, but that's cool. He's totally into you guys. That's fantastic. So he mentioned a little bit more about our story, and that was when it went north and south, Jeroboam, a bad king, was in the north. So we're going to focus primarily on the south. Rehoboam is in the south, and Pastor Andrew McCourt taught his son, Abijah, also known as Abijah. Today we're going to cover his son, which is Asa, A-S-A. That's where we're going to be at today. And here's the scenario. Israel is a relatively new nation, but they went down the tubes fast. How long does it take for a nation to go down? Honestly, it can turn on a dime. It really depends on the leadership of that nation. So it had gone really badly, and something had to change. So God began the process of revival. I want to talk for a moment about the beauty of revival. When I say revival, or I'm talking about reformation, or I'm talking about awakening, here's what I mean. There are two types. There is personal revival, and there is corporate or group revival. Personal revival would look something like this. Man, I feel like I'm a little disconnected from the Lord, or a lot of disconnected from the Lord. I feel dry inside. I feel like there was a time when things were more vibrant and alive, but it just hasn't been. I haven't had the Lord moving in my life the same way. And then all of a sudden a fire starts. And that fire in your belly begins to feel like, wow, God is near. I'm excited about things again. I have the joy of my salvation back. I'm ready to learn more. I want to go deeper. I want to go higher with the Lord. I begin to see answers to prayer because the Holy Spirit is just gracing me with His presence. I'm beginning to see signs and wonders in my life. I'm hearing from the Father, and I'm able to pray and have a rich prayer life. That's personal revival. Do we all want that? Amen. Yeah, right? We need that for sure. Four of us do. Okay. And the rest of y'all can stay asleep. That's cool. All right. But there's also corporate revival. And what that would look like is, let's say that in our church, we all of a sudden started having an upsurge in people saying, something's got to be refreshed. I want to see the presence of God in our midst. I want to pray. If you have a prayer meeting, I want to be there. I want to dig into God's word. I want to know Him deeply. But all of a sudden we start having miracles kick off in the different corners, not because we did anything, but because God's moving. And what an amazing time to begin to see signs and wonders, people coming alive in their spiritual gifts, people beginning to have repentance before God, opening up their heart and saying, God, I want to say yes to the big ask. Whatever you want to do, Lord, let's do this together. And it's not just this church. We get to call up our buddies in other churches and say, man, God is doing crazy cool stuff. What's He doing at your place? Oh, you'll never believe it. God's moving in our house too. Oh, and God's moving in our house too. And the region gets caught up in a movement where it starts affecting everybody. People are drawn into the church saying, I don't even know why I'm here, but something in my heart says I need to be here because God is here. And we have people with salvation and excitement, and marriages are healed and relationships are restored. Y'all following me? I mean, this is what I pray for. Now, in my own heart, I feel like I need revival a lot. I feel like, man, you give me one good week out of church and I start growing cold. You know what I'm saying? And I don't know if that's because of my personality. I don't know if that's because of spiritual warfare against my position. I don't know what it is. But man, I'm out a little bit and things start going cold. It's almost like as if you had a bunch of embers in the fire and you took one and set it aside a little bit, it would grow cold real fast, right? So I need this environment. I need other people around me to say, God is good. Because it reminds me God is good. You know, it's not like I don't know that theoretically. I need to remember it for today. You know what I'm saying? And somebody says God's mercies are new every morning. I need that reminder. If they say God has a picture of you in his wallet, I need to remember how personal it is. You know what I'm saying? So I need that constant stirring from people around me. So clearly you do too, otherwise you wouldn't be here. I love this, that we get to be together. This concept of revival is a big deal. The worse things have become, the more revival is needed, yeah? And that means a lot of change needs to occur. The fill in the blank on the sheet in front of you and on your app is this. Sometimes significant change is needed. Sometimes significant change is needed. In our story, change is in the air.

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1: The Bible says that all things work together for good to those who love God and are called according to His purpose. All things, even things that look bad, God will cause them to work together for your good, for your blessing, in Jesus' name.
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2: 16 gives you the detailed version. We will dive in there. Would you turn with me to 2 Chronicles 14:1? 2 Chronicles 14:1. It is page 368 in the Bibles under the seats in front of you if you need that. If you don't have one of those, you go ahead and just jump, drop your Bible up in the middle, go to the left. You'll eventually see it. They're relatively large books. 2 Chronicles 14:1. This is what it says. Now King Abijah slept with his fathers, and they buried him in the city of David. And Asa, his son, reigned in his place. In his days, the land had rest for 10 years. Rest is a big deal in a nation that always has war. And Asa did what was good and right in the eyes of the Lord his God. He took away the foreign altars and the high places and broke down the pillars and cut down the pagan Asherim and commanded Judah, his nation, to seek the Lord, the God of their fathers, and to keep the law and the commandment. He also took out of all the cities of Judah the high places and the incense altars. And the kingdom had rest under him. He built fortified cities in Judah, for the land had rest. He had no war in those years, for the Lord gave him peace. And he said to Judah, his nation, "Let us build these cities and surround them with walls and towers, gates and bars. The land is still ours because we have sought the Lord our God. We have sought him, and he has given us peace on every side." So they built and prospered. Now, King says it this way: Asa did what was right in the eyes of the Lord as David, his father, had done. So we have a guy in line with the same vibe, the same love for God as David did. Awesome. David was our last greatest king. We need to dive into that. And I want to remind you that the Holy Spirit will periodically hit revival buttons. He will start raising up revivalists and revivers. How does that look personally? You're going to start getting an agitation in your spirit that says there is more, there is more, there is more. I'm not having the freedom I need to have. I'm not having the power I need to have. I am not having what? The authority that I need to be walking in. I'm not having the excitement. I'm no longer having the good news be good news. I'm no longer having the joy that I have. If you have that agitation in your spirit, that is the Holy Spirit bringing about revival in your personal heart. But he also does that in groups. He will pick a couple people out and start to spur their spirit. A lot of times it's in the leadership. And he starts spurring their hearts and says, you know there's more for your team. You know there's more for your group. The way that we are living is not seeing the fullness of the kingdom of God. We've got to do something, right? And then he brings other people to confirm it. And they're going, I felt the same thing in my spirit. I felt the same thing in my life. That is the beginnings of revival. Are we feeling those? I just need you to know that from the moment I've walked into this church, man, just wave after wave after wave, there's more, there's more, there's more. And we're going to keep pressing into it. That is our heart. I want you to write this down. God speaks to those who are listening. God speaks to those who are listening. Because a lot of us will say, well, if he really wanted my attention, he would shout. But God tends to speak in a still, small voice because it demands that you lean in and listen. He's not here to jar you out of everything else you think is more important than him. If you say, well, I don't know if I've heard the spirit of revival. Well, maybe he hasn't done one. Or maybe we're not listening. We got to be listening. How revival works is caught in

0: one phrase, and they said it in that passage twice. We sought the Lord. We sought the Lord. What is revival? It's seeking after God. What does that mean? It means he's running it, not us. And that means it's messy. That means it's a little unnerving. That means you're not in control. The leadership is not in control. Write this down. True revival is not led by mankind, but by the Holy Spirit. True revival is not led by mankind, but by the Holy Spirit. You see, the leadership of this church, day to day, we are trying to think of what reforms can we bring so we're all moving at maximum. But that is still what mankind can do. There's another level. There's something bigger than us. That the Holy Spirit goes, you can't even get to that level without me. I just got to blow into your church and we're doing crazy, whole different stuff, right? That can only be done by the seeking of the Lord and letting him have his way. Our job is just not shut him down. Our job is just not to quench the Holy Spirit. But what's so unsettling about that is then leadership gets questions. What's going on here? I have no idea. Well, when's it going to stop? I don't know. Well, how did it start? I don't know. We end up saying, I don't know a lot. Because true revival isn't led by man. Now, we can ruin it, but we just can't make it up. That's a big difference. So here you have a nation that has gone through a beautiful revival. Now, he's removing stuff and there's changes happening and it's important. Well, then they settle into a groove and they get attacked. They have the nation of Ethiopia rise up against them who's going to take them out. King Asa examines his warriors and he has 580,000 trained warriors. Sounds pretty awesome to me, right? That's a pretty big army. Problem is, Ethiopia's got 1 million. 580 grand compared to 1 million is not a fair fight. You're going to get wiped out. So they start to panic. And Asa does the right thing. He leans into God. If you look down a few more verses, look at verse 11, 2 Chronicles 14:11. And King Asa cried to the Lord his God, O Lord, there is none like you to help between the mighty and the weak. Help us, O Lord, our God, for we rely on you, and in your name we have come against this multitude. O Lord, you are our God. Let not man prevail against you. So the Lord defeated the Ethiopians before Asa and before Judah, and the Ethiopians fled. Do you realize that God is the God of the underdog? You know what I'm talking about? I mean, you can go all over the Bible. And it's always this Gideon story, right? Where Gideon's like, man, I got a war I got to go into. Not sure we're going to win, but I think we have enough guys. I think we're going to be all right. And God what? Whittles it down and whittles it down and whittles it down. To what? 300. And Gideon's like, I was freaked out before. Now I'm super scared. What are you doing? And the Lord's like, that's more like it. Right? I want you to write this down. You ready? In the name of Jesus, odds don't matter. In the name of Jesus, odds don't matter. Maybe you have gotten this call. You know, your doctor says that you have a 10% chance of living. In the name of Jesus, odds don't matter. Maybe you've walked through this. Your relationship and your marriage has been dry for 13 years. You've been smashing up against boredom and disconnection. You're barely roommates. There's nothing even that feels like you can revive. In the name of Jesus, odds don't matter. Maybe you've been praying for your child who's been walking away from the Lord, got involved in the drug culture, living on the streets. Everything's a mess. In the name of Jesus, odds don't matter. We believe in a God of the impossible. We believe in a God that nothing can stand against him. With God, all things are possible. Yeah? Amen? Praise God. Well, sure enough, we end up over in chapter 15, verse 8, but it starts out by saying the Spirit of God came upon a prophet to go talk to the king. He's now been king for a little while. They had their reforms, but now time has passed. And this, I'll paraphrase for you. The prophet says, the nation king is not right in God's eyes underneath your watch. Indeed, God is with you if you're going to be with him. If you walk away from him, he will walk away from you. You got to remember, this is Israel. They had a special covenant and contract with God. He said, in the past, when God was against us, we had distress on every side, right? Because God is our peace. But God sees your heart, King Asa. I want you to pray boldly. I want you to pray confidently that things might change here. All right, if you got a word like that about your life, what would you do, right? Will you let God be the boss of you to redirect your decisions and your plans? Or are you going to double down and try to be resistant, right? Because this is the question we've been asking through this whole series, and we'll ask this whole year. Who's the true king of you? It's got to be God. You only know that when the decisions clash, right? If you're still running your life, you are the king of you. If God is running your life, he's the king. Well, this is how Asa responded to that rebuke. Go to chapter 15, verse 8. As soon as Asa heard these words, the prophecy of Azariah, the son of Oded, he took courage and put away the detestable idols from all the land of Judah and Benjamin, and from the cities that he had taken in the hill country of Ephraim. And he repaired the altar of the Lord that was in front of the vestibule of the house of the Lord. And he gathered all Judah and Benjamin and those from the surrounding nations who were residing with them. For, listen to this, great numbers had deserted to him from north Israel when they saw that the Lord his God was with him. Verse 10. Then they gathered at Jerusalem in the third month of the 15th year of the reign of Asa. They sacrificed to the Lord on that day from the spoil they had brought 700 oxen, 7,000 sheep. And they entered into a covenant to seek the Lord, the God of their fathers, with all their heart and with all their soul. But that whoever would not seek the Lord, the God of Israel, should be put to death, whether young or old, man or woman. They swore an oath to the Lord with a loud voice and with shouting and with trumpets and with horns. And all Judah rejoiced over the oath, for they had sworn with all their heart. And they had sought him with their whole desire, and he was found by them. And the Lord gave them rest all around. Even Maacah, his mother, King Asa, removed from being queen mother because she had made a detestable image for the pagan goddess Asherah. Asa cut down her image, crushed it, burned it in the brook Kidron, but the high places were not taken out of Israel. Nevertheless, the heart of Asa was wholly true all his days. And he brought into the house of God the sacred gifts of his father and his own sacred gifts of silver, gold and vessels, and there was no more war until his 35th year in his reign. All right. Why are we reforming again? Didn't we already do this? Why in the world would you need another reformation? Oh, because people are human. See, here's the problem. A lot of us think that we had a big move of God and it's all good now. No, it's not all good now. You're a human being. Human beings leak. We get all fired up and filled up from the Lord. Maybe we're at church and we're pumped up. Man, by Wednesday, you're walking on dry. Yeah? I mean, because life just sucks it out of you. Distractions and things are pulling at you. Stresses of the world. Sometimes it's just your own innate sin wrestling, right? But by the time we've gone anywhere, we're already dry again. And the Holy Spirit needs to come back in and do a mighty work. Let me ask you, when's the last time you had a fresh filling of the Holy Spirit? Right? You better not be college unless you're in college. You understand what I'm saying? We need multiple fresh fillings of the Holy Spirit. We need to be able to go up to the altar or sit in a church service or be at our home and say, Holy Spirit, fill me all over again. I need more of you. I need a refreshment in my life. I need to be filled with you. That's what we need over and over. Well, they needed that too. So here we go again with a reformation, but I want you to look at the cost. I want you to look at the cost. Try leading reformation. It's brutal. Why? People don't like change. By definition, reform means change. You automatically have people against you. It's disruptive, right? It says he removed the gods from the land. You go, oh, well, that sounds like a good thing. The gods wouldn't have been there if people didn't want them there. You're pulling stuff out of their lives. It's how they run their lives. It's what they rely on. It's how they hang with their neighbors. It's what makes them feel good about themselves. And he strips it all out.
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9: When Abraham Lincoln was elected president in 1860, America stood on the edge of collapse. Over the next 4 years, the Civil War claimed more than 700,000 lives and tested whether our republic could endure. As the war drew to a close, Lincoln looked beyond victory. He looked toward healing. In his second inaugural address, he challenged the nation, "Let us strive on to bind up the nation's wounds, to achieve and cherish a just and lasting peace." Lincoln understood that preserving the greatest experiment in self-government required more than winning a war. It required the character to restore what had been broken. More than 160 years later, America still faces division. 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

0: Good afternoon and welcome to the Narrow Path Radio Broadcast. My name is Steve Gregg and we're live for an hour each weekday afternoon in order to take your phone calls in real time. If you have questions about the Bible or the Christian faith and you'd like to raise those for conversation on the air, we will discuss them with you. It may even be that you not only have a question or maybe not even a question, perhaps you just think that something that has been given as an answer to a previous question was not very good. And if you have a different view and want to balance comment, feel free to join us and do so. The number is 844-484-5737. That's 844-484-5737. And we have a few lines open right now, so this would be a good time for you to call. We're going to talk, first of all, to Jeff in Springfield, Massachusetts. Jeff, welcome to the Narrow Path. Thanks for calling.
1: Thank you, Steve, for taking my call. My question is pertaining, I listen to you on YouTube speak with people that believe in the once saved, always saved position. Mm-hmm. And after listening to you, I'm kind of more convinced of the way you look at it. But anyhow, the question I had is, have you known or have you ever known somebody who, like, truly believed, fell away, and then came back to the faith? And what does the Bible say on that? Do you have any scripture references? And I'll just listen to your answer on the radio.
0: Okay. Thank you. Thank you for your call. Sure. Well, I will say this, that it's sometimes hard to know if someone truly believes or if someone has truly fallen away, since truly believing is a deeper thing than just saying a sinner's prayer. And falling away is far more than simply slipping into sin when you're really trying to live a righteous life. I take a true conversion to be one that involves a regeneration, a rebirth, so that a person is a new creation. He's had radical change and has passed from death into life. This is something that's not just an invisible thing. This changes a person's life considerably and with some consistency, obviously. Now, on the other hand, everyone who's a true Christian sometimes slips and stumbles and does things that they shouldn't do. Now, I consider that if someone who's really born again, it is not this mere slippage or stumbling that determines a loss of salvation. I believe that the best of people sometimes stumble. And therefore, it is not a mark that somebody has renounced Christ. Apostasy is when a person has, at one time, embraced Christ as Lord and sought to be a follower, and then just has decided, and this may not happen, in a moment. This can be something that happens as a result of degrading in their spiritual life over time by neglect, by deception, by failing to connect as one should on a regular basis with Christ or walk in the Spirit. When a person who has been a Christian has decided they don't want to be a Christian anymore. Now, have I known people like that? Well, I have. Yes, I've known quite a few people like that. Now, have I known any people like that who came back to Christ? I'm going to say I think I have. But again, I'm not the final judge as to whether they were really saved in the first place, whether they really were apostate when they seemed to me to be apostate, or whether they truly came back genuinely when they seemed to. This is something God alone knows. But as far as the scripture is concerned, and that's what you're asking about, the Bible basically indicates that people who fall away are in a much worse condition than they were before they were converted. Why? Well, in my opinion, it's because a person who's not been converted still has everything yet to experience if they come to Christ. Where a person who's been a Christian and has already experienced these things is then, if they abandon it, there's not really much new to appeal to them with. And that's what I think the writer of Hebrews is suggesting in Hebrews 6, verses 4 through 6, where he said, it is impossible for those who were once enlightened and who have tasted the heavenly gift and have become partakers of the Holy Spirit and have tasted of the good word of God and the powers of the age to come, it's impossible if when they have fallen away to renew them to repentance. Now, to say it's impossible to renew them to repent, some people think, okay, they're doomed. There's no hope of coming back. And yet there's other places in the scripture that suggest that sometimes people might be brought back, which would mean that to say it's impossible is got to be taken in some non-absolute sense. And, of course, in the Bible, sometimes impossible is in a non-absolute sense. For example, when Jesus said it's easier for a camel to go through the eye of a needle than for a rich man to enter the kingdom of God. And the disciples said, well, who can be saved then? And Jesus said, well, with men, this is impossible. Okay, it is impossible for a camel to go through the eye of a needle. But he said, but with God, nothing shall be called impossible. So something that is impossible at one level may not be entirely impossible. And there are things in the Bible that suggest that a person who falls away from being a Christian might, in some circumstances, but with difficulty, be brought back to Christ. It says in the book of James that at the very end of the book of James, it says in James 5, verse 19 and 20, brethren, if any among you, that is, any brothers, Christians, wanders from the truth. Now, that sounds to me like probably it's talking about apostasy. And somebody turns him back. Okay, turns him back from wandering, brings him back to the truth. Let him know that he who turns a sinner from the error of his way will save a soul from death and cover a multitude of sins. So what it's saying, of course, is that while they were wandering away, their soul was facing the consequence of death. But if you bring them back, you'll save his soul from death. And you'll cover a multitude of sins, which means that while he was wandering away, there were sins that were not covered. You might know that I had a debate recently with somebody who saw this differently, and he thought that even if you wander away from Christ, your sins are covered. Well, this passage suggests that if they wander away, their sins are not covered unless they come back, because if you bring them back, then you'll cover that multitude of sins that was not covered until they came back. So, as I understand it, this is suggesting that it's not entirely impossible for someone to come back. In 2 Peter, I mentioned earlier that it's worse for the person who falls away than they were before they were saved. 2 Peter chapter 2, it says in verse 20 and following, for if after they have escaped the pollutions of the world through the knowledge of the Lord and Savior Jesus Christ, if they are again entangled in them and overcome, the latter end is worse for them than the beginning. For it would have been better for them not to have known the way of righteousness than having known it to turn from the holy commandment delivered to them. Okay, so it says these people have known the Lord so much, to the extent that their knowledge of God has delivered them from the corruptions of the world. So this is a salvation situation. And it says if they allow the world to overcome them and they go back to where they were before they were Christian, then they're worse off than they were before they were a Christian. Now, before they were a Christian, they weren't saved. And if they're worse off now, then we should certainly assume they're not saved now if they're worse than before they were converted. But in what way are they worse? Well, I don't think it means their punishment is worse, although it might be. But I think it's saying they're in a worse condition, because before they were saved, let's just say a person who's never been a Christian is quite winnable. A person who's been a Christian and decided they don't want to be one anymore is much less winnable, because they've sinned against the light. They've known the truth and decided they don't want the truth. And when that happens, your heart doesn't stay the same. It hardens. And so, you know, I'm going to say the Bible warns us that if someone falls away, it's much more difficult. In fact, one passage says it's impossible to win them back to repentance. Though, as I said, if you take the whole of what Scripture says, this it is impossible, probably, is to be taken in a non-absolute sense, but basically saying, yeah, this is beyond the reach of most people, going to not be able to bring this person back. But, of course, God can do anything. So as far as my own experience in knowing people, yeah, I have known people who fell away and have come back. Not many, but I have known some. And therefore, I believe, I don't interpret Scripture based on my experience. I would interpret my experience based on Scripture, but it does sound like that Scripture would agree in saying this is a possibility. All right, I appreciate your call, brother. Let's talk to Gary in New Jersey. Hi, Gary. Welcome.
2: Yeah, hi, Steve. Thank you for taking my call, and it's always a pleasure to speak with you. Steve, the question I have today regarding evangelism, I think it's in the book of Ephesians, might be chapter 2. It says some are called to be pastors, evangelists, so on and so forth. Okay, so the question that I have, as born-again believers, as Christians, aren't we all supposed to spread the gospel, lead people to Christ? So what makes that? Some people say, no, I wasn't called to do that. Can you explain that a little bit? Compared to someone who, like myself, I hand out gospel tracts, and that's what I believe the Lord has called me to do. I don't feel uncomfortable doing that, you know?
0: That's
2: Can you
0: great.
2: Explain? Yeah, thank you.
0: Sure. Yeah. Well, thank you. I don't think that everyone is called to be an evangelist, but one might be called to do the work of an evangelist some of the time. That's what Paul told Timothy. Paul told Timothy, do the work of an evangelist. Now, it's obvious Timothy was something more than an evangelist. Paul said in Ephesians 4:11, God gave some apostles and some prophets and some evangelists and some pastors and teachers. And while some people think Timothy was a pastor, I don't. The Bible would indicate he was an apostle. He was part of Paul's apostolic team, and therefore he would be in the realm of the apostles. Now, do apostles do the works of evangelists? Yeah, among other things. Apostles might prophesy or teach or pastor or evangelize. They seem to do a lot of different things like that. Other people are just called to be evangelists, and they don't do much else. I mean, that's what their ministry is. And these people are usually the ones, maybe like yourself, who feel inwardly impelled to go out and to share the gospel with people as much as possible, whether it's handing out tracts or striking up conversations or simply becoming a crusade evangelist like Billy Graham or Greg Laurie. You know, this is evangelism. And, you know, I would say, you said, well, are all Christians supposed to be evangelists? I think that all Christians should be prepared to do the work of an evangelist if that opportunity arises. The thing is, a pastor, for example, is supposed to feed the sheep. Now, the sheep are already converted. They're not unbelievers. And if a pastor does well feeding the sheep, he may not have much time to go out on the street and do evangelism too. Now, some people think, well, he should preach the gospel from the pulpit. Well, maybe he should if God leads him to do it. The Bible doesn't say that he should. The assumption in the Bible is in the church meeting, the people are already converted. It's a fellowship of the saints. And it's not a assembly of unbelievers. So evangelizing them might not be the proper use of time when a pastor has an opportunity to feed the sheep. If he's instead trying to evangelize the one or two people who might have wandered in unbeknownst to him or anyone else who's not a Christian, I would say that a pastor does better if he does his calling, which is to feed the sheep. Others are there to create new sheep by evangelism. Or to put it another way, evangelists are called to go gather the fishes, be fishers of men and bring in the fishes. Whereas pastors and teachers are there to clean the fish once they've been brought in while the evangelist goes out and gets some more. You know, there's different things. And then other people cook the fish, you know, or whatever. Or breed fish or do something else, you know. The point is that to say that everybody is called to be evangelist is simply not something that can be well supported in Scripture. But to say, as Peter does in 1 Peter chapter 3 and verse 15, that everyone should be prepared to give an answer to anyone who asks them the reason for the hope that's in them with meekness and fear, any Christian should be ready to present the gospel to anyone who, you know, shows any curiosity or anyone that they may have a wonderful opportunity to share with. It's one thing to say, I'm ready to share the gospel and eager to share the gospel with anyone I have a chance to talk to about it. If they bring it up or if something happens that seems like a great opportunity to insert it into conversation with somebody, I'm there. On the other hand, for me to say, okay, this is Thursday afternoon, I'm going to go out and spend 2 hours passing out tracts. Well, not everyone's called to do that. Some people are called to do things that would actually preclude that because of the time involved in what they're doing. And that's what Paul says when he says he gave some apostles, some prophets, some evangelists, some pastors and teachers. So I don't believe everyone's called to be an evangelist, but I would be very surprised if any Christian who was, you know, who knew Christ would not be eager to share Christ with others when they have the chance. But it may be that because of their calling in God, they're doing far many other things that are actually closer to what God's calling them to do, that would preclude them spending much time doing that. So as long as every part of the body is doing what the body parts are supposed to do, the whole work of the body will be done. And all are not a mouth, and all are not an ear, and all are not an eye, Paul said. Certainly not all are evangelists. But to my mind, see, I don't count myself an evangelist. So it was, as a youth, that was my dream. I was an admirer of Billy Graham from my childhood and throughout my entire youth. And I still admire him. And when I first was, like, in junior high, thinking, well, I feel like I want to go in the ministry, I thought of Billy Graham's ministry. I thought, I'd love to be a crusade evangelist. I'd love to see people get saved. And when the Jesus movement came, a whole bunch of people were getting saved, and I was an evangelistic band, and I got to preach the gospel to the people we played for and stuff, and people got saved. That kind of confirmed to me that, oh, good, I get to be an evangelist. But as time went on, it just became clear that people were asking me to teach them more. And I realized at that particular time, there were fewer people teaching than there were evangelizing. In the Jesus movement, almost everyone was out evangelizing. So I actually started getting involved in teaching because that was more needed. And it also seemed to be more where my equipage was leading me. So that is that God seems to have given me that gift more than the gift of evangelism. I do both. I mean, any evangelism I do now is almost always in the context of teaching, but I'm not going on the radio to evangelize. Lots of people, a lot of radio programs are. I'm here to teach. If people get evangelized in the meantime, more, that's excellent. I'll be glad for that. That's a bonus. All right? Well, but thank you for your service on the street, brother. I'm glad you're doing that, and others too. God bless you. Okay, Alex in Woodinville, Wisconsin. Welcome to the Narrow Path. Hello. I'm afraid I can't. I don't want to listen to the radio. I don't want to listen to your radio. I want to listen to your voice. Where are you, Alex? Okay, I'm moving along. We don't say this enough. If you call the program, you'll be put on hold. And while you're on hold, listen to your phone, not your radio. Why? Because the radio has a delay, sometimes as much as a half a minute delay, which means when I'm on the phone with you, I put your call on and say, okay, Alex, where are you? If you're listening to your radio somewhere else and not at your phone, you're not going to hear me calling your name until everyone else has been hearing me call your name for a half minute. And that just doesn't make good radio time. So please bear that in mind. All right, let's talk to Linda in Grass Valley, California. Hi, Linda.
3: Hi, Steve. Hi. I'm not well prepared for my question, but hopefully you'll just be able to deal with it anyway. It's something that came to me very recently, this information from Zephaniah 12, or Zechariah 12:4. Anyway, you probably are aware. It's about the horses, and God strikes the horses and the men into blindness during a war or a battle. Does that ring a bell?
0: Yes, uh-huh.
3: Oh, okay. Okay. My question to you is, I know that the Lord's always promoted, you know, that we should treat animals kindly and everything. And why would the Lord strike animals with blindness or with terror?
0: Well, actually, God sometimes strikes people with blindness and terror, and they're worth more than horses because people are made in the image of God. And God loves people. I mean, I'm not saying he doesn't love animals, but he doesn't make his love for animals a main theme of his self-disclosure to us. It's true that the Bible says, you know, God cares enough for the sparrows that, you know, not one dies apart from his will. But then he says, but you're worth more than a lot of sparrows, which is, of course, true. Humans are worth more than animals. Now, I'm an animal lover myself, and probably you are too. I would not argue that God doesn't love animals in some measure. After he created them, he made them beautiful, he made them wonderful. I'm sure when he made them, he said it's good, you know, he liked them. But he also made them mortal, which is also how he made us. We're mortals also. Nothing that is created is immortal, which means everything's going to die. Every animal will die. Every human will die, except for those few, or, you know, that last generation, perhaps, that's still living when Jesus returns and is, you know, caught up in the air alive. But let's face it, of the billions of people who've lived on the earth, the vast majority have died. And the vast majority living today will die unless Jesus comes soon. In fact, all of us will die unless Jesus comes soon. So, I mean, to say, why would God afflict the horses with blindness? Well, God is interested in longer range results. We're interested in short range results. In other words, let's suppose I get really sick and I'm really miserable and I'm praying for God to heal me and he doesn't. Well, I might think, well, isn't God a loving God? Why does he let me suffer like this? I know he could heal me. Well, that's because I'm interested in short-range things. Paul said that he had an afflicting infirmity. He called it the thorn in his flesh, which was apparently of great annoyance to him. And he prayed three times that the Lord would take it away. And the Lord said, no, my grace is sufficient for you. I'm going to just give you the grace for this. I'm not going to take it away. And so he said, oh, okay, then I'll live with it. Because there are things that God wants to accomplish in the world and in our lives that are actually cannot be accomplished without a certain amount of suffering and pain and sacrifice. Now, the death of animals or the, you know, animals being struck blind would be one of the lesser costs, I would say, to bring it about the end of a battle which saves a whole civilization. You know, if the way that a civilization is saved in a war is that the horses go blind or they're terrorized and they're unmanageable, well, I mean, yeah, I like horses too. I'm sure you do too. But that's a small price to pay for saving a civilization. After all, what's more terrible is that God allows people by the thousands to die in wars, in the process of saving a civilization. So what I think we have to understand is that God's interested in the long-term results, and he knows what things are priorities. And we often don't have that sense of the long range. We just know, hey, that's not nice. That poor horse didn't deserve to go blind. Well, that's true, but that poor deer that's taken down by a pack of wolves or that moose, it didn't deserve that either. That's just the way life is. Animals and people die. Some creatures seem to be made only to serve the interests of man or predators. You know, I mean, there's certain species that don't seem to have any purpose in life except to reproduce and feed predators. What else are they there for? And horses seem to have very little they're needed for, but to serve man. So, you know, if it's in the service of good people, that you know, his people are invaded by bad people riding horses, and God strikes the horses blind, well, then that's how he saves the good people from the bad people. Now, by the way, Zechariah also talks about God striking bad people blind. So, I mean, it's not just the horses. In chapter 14, verse 12, it says, "This shall be the plague which the Lord will strike all the people who fought against Jerusalem. Their flesh will dissolve while they stand on their feet. Their eyes will dissolve in their sockets." I dare say that probably will leave them blind. "And their tongues shall dissolve in their mouths." Now, if God would do that to bad people, because they deserve it and because the outcome is the salvation of his own people, then I don't see any inconsistency in him allowing horses to suffer the same fate. Now, by the way, again, this is not that God hates horses or angry at horses. Horses in biblical times were military vehicles. The average person didn't ride horses. A person who was wealthy might ride a donkey or maybe a camel in biblical times. Horses were pretty much reserved for soldiers to ride, cavalry. And so whenever the Bible talks about horses or chariots, it's talking about military equipment. And so in other words, it's like when the chariots of Pharaoh were pursuing Israel through the Red Sea, it says that God caused the wheels to fall off their chariots. In other words, their military vehicles started falling apart. Now, horses are military vehicles, too. And by the way, Egypt's horses that were pulling those chariots, sadly, had to be sacrificed along with the chariots and the men in them. That's how war is. The great thing is, I mean, if anything great can be found in this, is that a person who, well, an animal that dies or suffers briefly, it is very brief, and there's no suffering for them after the death. It is, however, not guaranteed that people who die will not suffer after death. The main thing I think we should be concerned about is that we and others that we have influence on are prepared to die, since that's going to be what happens essentially to everybody eventually, and all our animals too. Hey, I need to take a break. We have another half hour coming. Thank you for joining us. 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I'll be back in 30 seconds. Don't go away. We have another half hour.
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0: 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My name is Steve Gregg, and we're live for another half hour taking your calls. Looks like our lines just filled up, which means that no other calls can get through at the moment. But as lines open up, you could possibly get through before the show is over. The number is 844-484-5737. Our next caller today is Jeff from Little Rock, Arkansas. Hi, Jeff. Welcome to the Narrow Path. Thanks for calling.
1: Hey, Steve. Good to talk to you again. My question is in Job 14. I wonder why he has such depressing, negative language about God. And I thought maybe the guys visiting him was grinding him down, or his wife's not supporting him, but I don't think that's it. He told the guys, y'all are wrong. I haven't done wrong, but I just wanted to get elaborate on Job 14.
0: Yeah, of course, Job 14 is like a lot of other parts of Job. What verses are you looking at there?
1: No, kind of the whole chapter.
0: Okay. It's
1: like most of the whole chapter, he's just talking about it. It almost sounds like God's after him.
0: Well, yeah, that's how he feels. He definitely feels like God is after him. I mean, how would you expect probably someone to feel if in one day their entire holdings, their entire estate just vanished, and then the same day all 10 of your children died in an accident?
1: Right.
0: And all that was left was your wife, and she wasn't very sympathetic. Okay, so that'd be a rather depressing thing. And then by the time chapter 14 was written, there was another wave of problems came on him, in addition to still grieving over his children dying and losing everything materially he had. And he was the wealthiest man of his region, the Bible says, before that. So he went from the wealthiest to the most destitute overnight. Then he's got affliction on his body, sores that are tormenting him. Now, I would imagine there's people who've suffered much less than Job has, who've had their moments of saying, what's God got against me? You know, why me? What did I do wrong? God seems to be pursuing me to destroy me. Well, I mean, that's just an honest assessment. Actually, some of the Psalms have that kind of a mood to them, too. The psalmist is saying, you know, how come all the wicked people seem to be prospering and doing fine? I'm your loyal servant, and all this bad stuff's happening to me. I think that's just realism. I realize that a mature Christian who's schooled in the Word of God and really believes the Word of God wouldn't necessarily act that way, although they might in some cases. I mean, it would be a strong temptation to do so. But he didn't curse God, the thing is. That's the thing. The devil is trying to persuade him to curse God, but he retained his loyalty to God, but he was just saying, I wish I could present my case to him in person and find out what's going on here. You know, I mean,
1: is it kind of difference of being indwelt with the Spirit? Maybe.
0: I mean, I don't know if it's entirely that, because I think there are people who are born again and therefore have the Spirit of God who sometimes, complain about God's providence. Now, it's not a great thing to do. It's not a right thing to do at all. But every Christian I know, including myself, has done things that aren't what Christians really ought to do in certain circumstances. And I would say, and I will say, when I have done things that I shouldn't do under certain circumstances, I have been much less provoked to do it than Job was provoked in this situation to get, grumpy. So I've not really seen him as unusual in this respect. And God understood it. God did kind of slap him upside the face a little bit, but he said that he had been right and that his friends had been wrong. It says that in chapter 42. God said Job's friends did not speak rightly of God as Job did. I don't know. You just got to take it as a I think it's a true story. I don't think we're getting a description of the ideal perfect man. He was an ideal perfect man before these things happened, and he did retain his integrity. He didn't bail on God, but he certainly had some questions he wanted to ask God about, like what's this about? What's up with that? And I, like I said, I don't know very many Christians who haven't had that response to certain things they've gone through. God, how come? What do you got in mind here? How is this called for? Now, of course, as you're when you're a mature Christian, and we can't say Job was a mature Christian. He was a godly man. But he didn't have a Bible, for example. He had no Bible. There's not one book of the Bible that was written when he was going through this. So he had nothing. He had none of the promises of God. He had none of the, he didn't have Job chapters 1 and 2 that he could read, which we now have, which tells us what was going on more. And, I mean, to him, he was just a typical godly guy, a better than average godly guy, who was minding his own business, being as faithful to God as he knew how to do, and suddenly, boom, disaster hit him like a train.
1: I guess I never really thought it out that not having scriptures or somebody else to teach you or Satan not asking permission to have his way with me or you or someone. I should have thought of it.
0: We're not even sure if he knew the devil exists. You know, we know that this happened because the devil and God were kind of on two sides of a bet about him. The devil was saying, let me do these things to hurt him, and he'll curse you, God. And God, by implication, was saying, I don't think so. Just give it a try. And so Job was, again, given the opportunity to glorify God in this test. Now, I know some people who don't love God much. I mean, they might think they do, but they certainly don't if they say this. They say, well, God isn't very good to allow one of his faithful friends to become like a pawn, in a game. This wasn't a game. This was the stakes were high. A man's soul was at stake. And we all go through tests, maybe not as many as he did in one day, but we all go through tests. And we're not just pawns in a game. We are responsible agents who are being tested. Our loyalty to God is being tested. But more than this, Job's reactions in this situation were, as it turned out, to the glory of God. God was glorified in Job's continuing to trust him. Job said, if he kills me, I'll still trust him. Now, that's how a Christian should think. I honestly think that some Christians are less faithful than Job was. I've known people who said, I believed in God until he took my child or until my marriage broke up. How about if he kills you, will you still trust him then? Job said he would.
1: Yeah, that's good. That's very interesting. That makes me wonder if Satan doesn't ask to let me have my way with so-and-so and God says no.
0: Absolutely.
1: No, I don't want you messing with him.
0: Absolutely. I mean, there are definitely... I mean, that's what the devil complained about in chapter 1. The devil said, well, you haven't allowed me to touch him. You put a hedge around him and everything he has. I can't do anything to him. That's not fair, you know. And apparently that's how it is. If you and I are in peace right now and relative comfort and prosperity, I'd have to say that's not because the devil doesn't want to hurt us. It's because God is not allowing him to at this moment. And then, of course, if those circumstances change for the worse, from our point of view, that's not because God can't stop the devil. It's because God decided to stop stopping the devil at that moment, and almost certainly for the same reason that he did so with Job, so that we could glorify God in our trials, as Job did.
1: Well, I was thinking more if God knows us better than we know ourselves, or more knows us more than we think he does, or something.
0: I think I just hung up on you. I didn't mean to do that. That was a mistake on my part. I think God knows what we can and cannot stand. I believe that. I mean, it says that in 1 Corinthians chapter 10. It says God will not permit you to be tested above that which you're able to endure. But he'll always, with the testing, he'll allow a means of escape that you can endure. So we can be sure that God knows how much we can or cannot endure. And I'm sure that the devil would like to give us far more than we could endure. And God doesn't permit that. On the other hand, when God does allow us to suffer great things, to be tested, it's quite a flattery. And he thinks we can handle that. You know, I mean, it's like he thinks that with him, with his assistance, we can handle things that we ourselves think we couldn't handle. And, you know, in a sense, he's placed more confidence in us than we put in ourselves in that case. But, of course, when we say that, you know, God won't give us more than we can handle, we need to, you know, put a finer point on that. He won't give us more than we can handle with his help. Yeah, he may well give us more than we can handle alone, but that's because he has no intentions of our handling it alone. He wants us to trust him and receive his aid. That'd be my analysis of that. Hey, I appreciate your call. Let's see who's been here the longest. Let's talk to Kyle in Syracuse, New York. Hi, Kyle. Welcome to The Narrow Path.
2: Hey, Steve. I really appreciate you and everything you've done with the stuff with dispensationalism. I've listened to a lot of your content. I'm a little confused as to why you don't talk about the downstream impacts of this doctrine, you know, like on people individually and also, you know, like globally or politically. You don't seem to cover that part of it.
0: Well, I find that people who are against dispensationalism or maybe against some other doctrine, often their way of refuting it is by pointing out some bad consequences that may happen from someone believing it. The thing is, those bad consequences do not always happen. You know, some people say, well, if you believe in eternal security, you're going to be playing fast and loose with your morality because you just figure you can get away with anything

0: 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You just need to turn your heart to Air One.
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2: But I was willing to go to jail and to die for Jesus. In fact, I was actually thinking that'd be the greatest of honors. And there are people who think that way, like I did. I'm sure there's many Christians who do. So, you know, we could say as someone who's taught the pre-trib rapture, they'll be unprepared for suffering. And then when they do suffer, they'll fall away. Well, probably if that's true of them, they might have fallen away whether they believed in pre-trib rapture or not. You know, I'd rather show that the pre-trib rapture is not what the Bible teaches, rather than say, well, believing in that will have these negative consequences in people's lives.
3: I'm not talking about the individual. I'm talking about the other people that get the negative impacts. 40% of serious Christian right now. 40%.
2: Are dispensationalists?
3: No, they're just regular Christians in Syria, and they're getting blown up because.
2: Okay. You're talking about. You're talking about the geopolitical situation. Yeah,
3: people, they like, say if you have somebody who is just a reprobate pastor and he never talks about Jesus or sanctification, and you're raised in a chaotic environment, that's a negative impact.
2: Yeah, well, and that's a very different thing than him being a dispensationalist, because there are dispensationalists who would never sponsor bombing anybody. In fact, I would think that many Anabaptists who don't believe in war at all, don't believe in fighting at all, don't believe in killing at all, would also be dispensationalists. So I don't really see how dispensationalism causes that. What I think is, what causes people to do unjust things or to favor unjust things is not their eschatology. Though their eschatology may give them an excuse for that, though it's in their heart to do those bad things anyway. I mean, anyone who would like to see a whole population bombed or exterminated, you know, does not have the spirit of Christ, in my opinion. And you know, that's their problem. Their problem is not that they believe Israel is God's chosen people. That might be a problem in their theology. It's not the problem that's causing
3: the spirit of Christ without Christ's words. You can't have the spirit of Christ without his example. Dispensationalism took the words out, and you can have whatever Jesus you want. Now people overseas are dying because of it, and they've aligned themselves with Israel.
2: Okay, well, I think you don't get out often out enough to know there are lots of dispensationalists who don't reason that way. There's lots of dispensationalists that take the words of Jesus very seriously, even though their theology tells them they don't have to. I mean, Scofield Reference Bible dispensationalism teaches that the teachings of Jesus are not for this dispensation, but they're for the millennium. Now, if somebody's a follower of Scofield and believes that, then they might, in fact, neglect the teachings of Jesus. However, for many years in my early life, I used the Scofield Bible. I read it. I sat under dispensational teaching, and I believed that keeping every word in the Sermon on the Mount was absolutely mandatory. Because I believe in discipleship. And Jesus said, if you continue in my words, you're my disciples. So, in other words, dispensationalism certainly has the seeds of compromise in its, you know, that could germinate. But I think those seeds of compromise will only germinate in a certain kind of heart. I believe that right kind of heart would not behave that way, even if they believed that the dispensational teaching was scriptural. Now, I'm as much against dispensationalism, I think, as you are, at least, but I'm for different reasons. I am because it's not true. I think people ought to believe what is true. If people believe something that's not true, they might behave or they might not behave. But their problem is what they believe isn't true. Once a person knows the truth will make them free, from the misbehaviors and sins that they would commit, whether they had those doctrines or not. I believe that evil is in the heart of man, and I think it can be, in a sense, excused in some cases.

0: cases by wrong doctrine, and dispensationalism might be a doctrine that excuses that for some people, but it's not that which necessarily causes it, in my opinion. If you think otherwise, then we're going to have to disagree on that. But I, my approach to any theology is not to take the ad hominem approach that you believe that, so you're going to be a bad person. No, I believe a person can have doctrines that are very poor and still be very good Christian people. And I believe people can have doctrines that are very good and be very bad Christian people, because I believe it's what's in your heart more than what's in your head. Now, obviously, there is a relationship. If the bad stuff is in your head, it will no doubt give way to those evil inclinations that are in the heart. But it's the stuff in the heart that's the problem. And Jesus said that. Jesus said it's in the out of the mouth is what defiles people, because that comes from the heart. He said, for out of the heart comes all these wicked things that defile a person. Anyway, I will say this. Some of the great Christians of the past have also been dispensationalists. And some great Christians right now are dispensationalists. But also, dispensationalism can be a fetish for some. End times can be a fetish. It can be a fascination for people who don't even have the Spirit of Christ at all. I mean, I can't broad brush the theology and say everyone who holds the wrong theology here is going to be a bad person. I will say there are bad people who hold that theology and bad people who probably don't. But I'm concerned about showing that the theology isn't true. If somebody can see that the theology isn't true, then they won't believe it. And any harm that would have been caused by them believing it will have been averted that way. That's my approach. I appreciate your call. Let's talk to David from Tampa, Florida. Welcome.
1: Hey, Steve. Thank you for taking my call. I enjoy your show very much. But I do have a question. How do we reconcile what you were talking about in Ephesians, like the ones that have been enlightened and...
0: Hebrews, yeah.
1: Mm-hmm. Uh-huh. Hebrews, I'm sorry. And how do we reconcile that one with John 10:28, which says that, you know, no one can pluck us, the saved, from God's hand?
0: I'll answer that. I'll be glad to answer that. In that passage, Jesus is talking about his sheep. He's the good shepherd, he said, and he takes care of his sheep, and they're very secure. In verse 27, the verse before the one you quoted, he says, my sheep hear my voice, and they follow me. Okay? So one of his sheep is going to be somebody who hears or hearkens to him and follows him. Now, he says about those people, no one can pluck them out of my hand or out of my Father's hand. Okay? True. Absolutely true. If you're listening to Jesus, if you're following Jesus, no one can pluck you out of his hand. And I've never suggested for a moment that anyone could. If you're hanging in with the shepherd, there's no wolf or thief or bear or lion that can take those sheep from him. He's stronger than they are. He's fine. Now, if a sheep wanders off on its own and doesn't stay with the shepherd, well, then it faces dangers that wouldn't be in its path if it was with the shepherd. Now, the sheep are the ones who follow him. Are you following Jesus? If so, then you're a sheep. Did you used to follow Jesus, but you don't now? Well, then you're not a sheep, because the sheep are the ones who follow him, he said. So, for example, I believe I'm following Jesus now, so I'm secure. Do I believe that I would be secure 10 years from now if I stopped following Jesus? Of course not. There's no security for people who aren't following Jesus, but they're not his sheep. His sheep are the ones who hear his voice and follow him. So I believe in the security of the believer. Nobody can take me from God. On the other hand, I'm still a human being. I still have free choice. I still could make a decision. I'd have to be much stupider than I think I am now, but I'd have to be very stupid, but I could make a decision to just say, I don't want to be following Jesus anymore. I'm going to go my own way. Well, nobody plucked me then. I just ran off. And when a sheep is not following the shepherd, then the promises that are made to the people who are following the shepherd don't apply to them. That's how I understand it.
1: Like we were talking... You there?
0: Mm-hmm. Go ahead.
1: Okay, so, yeah, but like you were talking earlier about the book of Job, you know, he was following, he was a believer, he was a just man, and still mm-hmm. bad things happened to him, and still yeah. that can happen, you know. Right, but what I'm saying is that look at David's example, and David's example, he didn't always walk with the Lord, and even Solomon, you know, but I think, I'm not disagreeing with you, but I think that we tend to assume that that's what Hebrew is saying, that we can actually lose our salvation. So, and that's
0: well, let me ask you a question. Let me tell you.
1: Real quick, and I'll let you.
0: I'm looking at the clock and how many people are waiting. So I'm going to have to decide how quick this is. I'm going to give you a case, and you tell me what you think. I know a man who led his brother to the Lord one night. The man tearfully repented and came to Christ and was rejoicing in his salvation before he went to bed that night. Next day, one of his friends said, I heard you accepted Jesus last night. And he said, no, me? No, no way. That is, he denied Jesus the next day. Now, would it be your opinion that he was still saved when he was denying Jesus because he said some kind of a prayer the night before?
1: Well, I think that's for Jesus to decide, you know, to weigh his heart. Because
0: right.
1: what if he, you know, if he just accepted Jesus the night before, he still doesn't understand the full, you know, the full gospel, the full benefits or everything about it. I think you would agree, because even Paul says that some still are drinking milk because they're not mature enough. So
0: okay, I agree. But let me just ask you this. If you were to counsel him after he betrayed Christ, would you be inclined to say, well, no worries, you're still saved because you accepted Jesus? Or would you say, well, I don't think you are?
1: Peter did it.
0: Well, Peter didn't, yeah, and he repented, right?
1: He repented, exactly, but we're talking about the very next day, so we don't know if he repented after that. We don't know the story of that.
0: No, he repented within the same 12-hour period. You know, he didn't go to sleep in between times. He sinned three times, denied the Lord three times, and repented when the cock crowed in the morning.
1: No, so I'm talking about the example of the man you gave me.
0: Oh, okay.
1: And I don't mean to be contradictive. All I wanted is for us to be very fair that only Jesus, only God can really decide if that person is lost, if he ever was saved or not. You know?
0: I agree. I'm going to let you have that. God knows who is and who isn't. We're not talking about whether God knows who is or isn't. We're talking about whether the Bible teaches that it's possible to apostatize and therefore be, as Paul puts it, alienated from Christ or fallen from grace. Those are the terms Paul uses for the Galatians. They've fallen from grace. They're estranged from Christ. Now, if somebody says, well, they can be fallen from grace and estranged from Christ and still be saved, well, I'm going to have to disagree with that. Or they might say, well, if they were estranged from Christ and fallen from grace, they never were in Christ or never had grace. I'm going to have to disagree with that, too. How can you fall from a position you never held? How can you be estranged from somebody that you were never with? No, he's talking about Christians who have become estranged from Christ. So, I mean, if it's your view that a person who's estranged from Christ and fallen from grace is still saved, I hope you never tell them that, because you'll give them a false assurance, and yet some people do. Alex in Woodinville, Wisconsin, welcome.
2: Hey, wonderful program. Very quickly, I saw your debate with the once saved, always saved.
0: Yeah.
2: I thought it was interesting. And then earlier in the program, you mentioned that was it impossible to come back Christ, or was it possible? I didn't get that right.
0: Okay, what Hebrews 6, verses 4 through 6 says, is it's impossible to renew them. Now, it doesn't say it's impossible for them to be renewed, but it's impossible for somebody to renew them. I think he may be referring to the readers. He's just told them that they are babes. They're not grown up. They should be able to teach others, but they can't. They're unskilled in the law of Christ and the word of Christ. And I think he's saying it's impossible for you to renew these people back because, you know, you haven't gone much further than them. I could be wrong. There's lots of ways that's been interpreted, but I'm out of time. Thanks for calling. Our website is thenarrowpath.com. Thanks for joining us.
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1: Foundations of Freedom, a look at America's founding principles and the leaders who shaped our nation.
2: When Abraham Lincoln was elected president in 1860, America stood on the edge of collapse. Over the next 4 years, the Civil War claimed more than 700,000 lives and tested whether our republic could endure. As the war drew to a close, Lincoln looked beyond victory. He looked toward healing. In his second inaugural address, he challenged the nation, "Let us strive on to bind up the nation's wounds, to achieve and cherish a just and lasting peace." Lincoln understood that preserving the greatest experiment in self-government required more than winning a war. It required the character to restore what had been broken. More than 160 years later, America still faces division. The question is not whether we'll disagree. The question is whether we still have the wisdom and the character to heal together.
3: Are you tired of going online every day and getting news meant to make you afraid and anxious? And all that meaningless celebrity gossip fighting for your attention? Want something different? Something positive? 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
7: We got breaking news. The internet's favorite viral judge. It's a shocking sentence.
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7: Welcome to Seculo. We're live. 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Will Haynes joining me in the studio. We got Mike Pompeo joining us a little bit later, but we're going to hear from you as well at 1-800-684-3110. That's 1-800-684-3110. The breaking news this morning, you may remember, we can get a flashback here, Will, a little bit, to that judge who, you know, like all judges do, help criminals escape from the courtroom.
9: That's right.
7: Let's give everyone a little bit of history here, because we have some big news and update. Sort of the good and bad of it, as this judge has been sentenced.
9: That's right. So this is former Judge Hannah Dugan from Wisconsin. And you'll remember that she orchestrated almost this elaborate plot.
7: This was in Milwaukee, right?
9: Yes, that's right. And when there was an individual that was before her court on domestic assault charges, Then when ICE showed up and DHS to serve a immigration warrant on this individual, she distracted the officers, went and told them to go talk to the chief judge, and then went back into her courtroom, said that the proceedings are done for the day. And you're watching, if you're watching live, some of this footage, security camera footage, where she escorted the subject of the DHS warrant out the back of the court through her chambers. The prosecutor was like, why are we ending now? Wouldn't give any information, but help this individual escape. Now, fortunately, the individual was detained after a foot chase, you're watching now, outside of the court in Milwaukee.
7: And let's reset again. Remember, this wasn't someone that was there on some sort of immigration charge or was there for that. They're there for a domestic assault violation.
9: That's right. It was a hearing.
7: We're not talking about, like, potentially, we'll say allegedly, a good guy at this point, you know, who just happened to be someone who was here illegally. We're talking about someone that was in the courtroom specifically for an allegation of domestic assault abuse. But the judge was so blinded by what was happening that she decided to take things in her own hands and to get this person eventually out the back door. Still were caught. And now she is facing the consequences, some of which are justified and some of which are a little light.
9: Well, I want to hear from people on this because I'm about to tell you what happened. Because remember, she was suspended by the Wisconsin Supreme Court. She resigned from her judgeship after that instead of being impeached, and then was convicted in federal court of this obstruction charge that was brought by the Department of Justice. The sentencing was just handed down. And the sentencing guidelines from the federal government and the DOJ based off of this type of violation called for incarceration anywhere from 15 to 21 months. So over a year, up to a year and a half, almost 2 years in prison. The federal judge in the sentencing gave this state judge a slap on the wrist. $5,000 fine, no jail time. And we'll get into the rationale from this judge of why. Does this shock you, one, that a federal judge would do this? Or two, does this hurt your faith in the justice system? Call us, 1-800-684-3110. We want to hear from you in the next segment.
7: Yeah, and of course, there's one positive that came out of this, which is this person can no longer serve, correct?
9: That's right. With this conviction,
7: we'll say
9: it's
7: that.
9: A felony conviction. She will not be able to be a judge in Wisconsin.
7: Still lost her,
9: but
7: in theory,
9: is still
7: career.
9: Appealing
7: okay.
9: Because if this is upheld, she will no longer be able to be a judge. So right. That is the sunshine on this, is yeah. That...
7: Maybe
9: she will
7: lost
9: no longer
7: her whole
9: be serving.
7: Career.
9: Right.
7: Phone lines are open at 1-800-684-3110. I want to hear from you at 1-800-684-3110. Of course, we're now headed towards the end of our Independence Week. 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We'll be right back with more on Seculo. Leave that QR code up until we get to break. We'll be right back in just a few moments.
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7: 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If you want your voice heard on the air today, you got to reset a little bit here of what we're talking about. For those of you who are just joining us online, that is that viral judge you may remember from earlier in the year. I guess it was late last year.
9: Yeah.
7: During sort of the height of the ICE raids that were happening, she took someone who was there specifically for a trial about or having issues with a domestic assault, domestic abuse violation. That is why they were there, but got word that ICE or some sort of immigration officials were on the way there because this person needed to be served some sort of summons or issue due to their immigration status. She decides to take things in her own hands and run this person out the back door. Legitimately, this is what happens. Says, we're done for the day, gets him out so he can escape. Doesn't escape, gets caught, gets deported, by the way. And she, of course, has some, her case goes in, finally gets sentenced. Her sentencing, I think it probably depends on what you believe in. We're talking about this a little off air. You know, her sentence right now, I mean, they're appealing it, is that she essentially lost her whole career. I mean, that is a pretty good. I mean, that she should, but was not able to serve anymore as judge. At the same time, financially and prison time-wise, you're talking about next to nothing.
9: That's right. So she was found guilty of a felony count by a jury, a felony count of impeding or obstructing a proceeding. And if you heard in the break that we had a video talking about what happened to this person that was she was trying to protect. That individual was deported from the country. They were here illegally. But so what the rationale from the federal judge, Judge Lynn Edelman, who had was the one overseeing this case and looked at federal sentencing guidelines, which called for 15 to 21 months, and said in the decision, for several reasons, prison is not necessary to satisfy the statutory purposes for sentencing, she said from the bench, and said basically when she was weighing what this individual had done with service to the community as a judge, that basically making that bad decision, being convicted of it, losing her career effectively, as well as paying a fine, that it didn't necessarily require prison time. Now,
7: maybe that was enough.
9: And to some degree, I understand that. I understand that there are so many people that want an example, that say, hey, maximum sentence, put him in prison for forever, throw away the key. A lot of times, that isn't the right case, and that's where the discretion from the judge comes in. There's also a good chance that even if that sentence, maybe the conviction may not be overturned on appeal, but that sentence could be, something that is looked at on appeal as well. We know for a fact the judge is going to appeal this decision. So as long as it stands, she's no longer going to be able to be a judge because she's convicted of this felony in the state of Wisconsin. But it is interesting to look at as well. It is not as though this was, even a member of the public that was doing this. And then it's like, oh, now the signal is open season. Anyone can just go and obstruct these proceedings. It was, a judge. So it's like you think the pool of potential, if you're trying to send a message is very small comparatively when you're talking about local judges in Wisconsin. But, yeah, there's going to be a lot of people that disagree with this sentencing. The judge had that prerogative and made that call. But I do agree, losing your entire career, something you've worked for, is not nothing. That's quite a drastic thing that by convicting this individual, they are no longer able to do what they have dedicated their life to do.
7: Yeah, I think that is a pretty big sentence. I mean, look, we can go after it and say that there was some slap on the wrist in terms of prison time money. But also, I think, look, we've all been into the discussion of what, you know, prison time should look like. But you're talking about really obstructing a big part of the government at that point, too. You know, we're not talking about something that's that small, but losing your whole career over maybe what was a bad, heated, politically driven moment. A pretty big moment. Let's go ahead and take some phone calls. There's a lot of you who are calling in right now. Let's go to Chris. He obviously, I think, has an opinion. Chris in Ohio, go ahead.
15: Oh, yeah. So, my opinion, I think it's, disgusting that they let her go free. And, I do. I heard your comment, it's not a little thing. You know, she may have lost her career, but, she can still go to another state and become a lawyer or a judge in another state. It's just awesome. Wisconsin.
9: I think also with your record, are you going to be voted in? That's a big if. It's not just you can go and apply to be a judge and be granted a judgeship. So, I understand you can keep going, but I did want to jump in there. It's not as easy as like, oh, I found another job in another state, but go ahead.
15: Yeah, but, obviously it was politically motivated. Right. I think she did this to undermine the Trump administration.
7: Of course.
15: If a normal person broke a rule, broke a law like this, they would definitely get slammed in court. You know, it's just showing you that there's two different sets of rules for who you are.
7: Yeah, I mean, she could theoretically become a hero if she plays it right, but I think that maybe that ship has sailed a bit. I think we're really one of the only people I see talking about this.
9: Well, and I think here's another question to kind of turn it on its head for people to think about is we have been concerned with how aggressively some politically motivated things were prosecuted by, say, the Biden administration. How aggressively they went after people for politically motivated acts on that they disagreed with. Do individuals think that it's we need this eye for an eye? Like, oh, they were going really aggressively after people that were conservatives over things that were political and in some cases broke the law. Do you think that the converse is, so we need to do that as well? Because there was a lot of complaining about how aggressive some of the prison sentences, some of the way that people were treated for political law violations. I would say that I don't think that we want to have this snowball effect of like, well, they did it to conservatives under the Biden administration, so then we should turn the tables in and as aggressively. Now, there is federal sentencing guidelines that weren't necessarily followed or given. It was a lighter sentence than that. But I think that once again, I as an individual am someone that doesn't want that snowball effect to be where everyone ends up in the country for the most minor violation with a 100-year prison sentence. And right. I think that if you're not careful, then things can get that way in this kind of climate where everyone is wanting maximum penalties and punishments for every single individual.
7: Yeah. And a lot of you are calling in right now. So we're going to take a lot of calls, in this segment and the next segment, because I think you got a lot to say about this. Let's move on and,
9: I want to kind of bridge this as well, because as we look at, and we'll talk about this more too, I want to hear your thoughts on this. We do talk about this was a local judge in Wisconsin. So at the end of the day, the consequences for the decision of this one person nationally, very negligible, other than the fact that we are talking about it and it did go nationwide news story. Yeah. But this was a local judge. And that's why at the ACLJ, we have to look at things on a local level. It's not just what the party that's in power is doing and the laws or the executive orders or the way that they're combating that with lawfare in the courts or it sometimes is that local level where constitutional violations break out or have a potential to break out. And so you have to keep an eye on it. And it's hard. It's hard for the news. The news isn't going to cover everything, but we at the ACLJ are doing those things. We do find the local violations, whether it be that girl in Washington State that we talked about we're filing a federal lawsuit for, or this yesterday afternoon after air, we filed a lawsuit in Maryland and we're representing the American Accountability Foundation. And this ties into me because this is another story about non-citizen voters, something that a lot of people watching this broadcast are very interested in this topic. The American Accountability Foundation was filed a FOIA level, the equivalent in Maryland. So it's a Maryland Sunshine Law, trying to find out, because this locality allows non-citizens to vote in local elections. This is a trend happening around the country. It's not in statewide, it's not in federal elections, but in the city or municipality elections, they're letting non-citizens vote. They have to have a two set of voter rolls to accomplish this.
7: Yeah.
9: American Accountability Foundation filed this Freedom of Information style request, and they were not only not given a response, but there were hyperlinks on their websites about this that disappeared after the request was in. We are now representing them to get information about how are you doing this? How are you making sure that there isn't going to be voter roll creep?
7: Yeah, show us the proof.
9: Right.
7: Show us the evidence that you're doing this. If you're going to have a moment, or you're going to have a city or a district or a state where you can vote in a local election and you are not a United States citizen, but maybe you are actively serving in your community there. Maybe you're here temporarily, whatever it may be. You haven't gotten United States citizenship and they said, hey, but we're don't worry. We're going to take care of it. All we ask for here at the ACLJ is show us the evidence. If you can prove it to us, that's what you're doing and that's what your local area wants, we can discuss that. Of course, you can discuss whether you think that's right or wrong. That's a totally different story. But if that's what they decided to put forward, but show us the proof. That's why our ACLJ attorneys are on it. 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
1: Foundations of Freedom, a look at America's founding principles and the leaders who shaped our nation.
2: When Abraham Lincoln was elected president in 1860, America stood on the edge of collapse. Over the next 4 years, the Civil War claimed more than 700,000 lives and tested whether our republic could endure. As the war drew to a close, Lincoln looked beyond victory. He looked toward healing. In his second inaugural address, he challenged the nation, "Let us strive on to bind up the nation's wounds, to achieve and cherish a just and lasting peace." Lincoln understood that preserving the greatest experiment in self-government required more than winning a war. It required the character to restore what had been broken. More than 160 years later, America still faces division. The question is not whether we'll disagree. The question is whether we still have the wisdom and the character to heal together.
7: So many of you have called in. We were going to play a special video presentation. We're going to hold that, I think, until a little bit later in the show because, look, this clearly struck a nerve with many of you. And let's just go down. I mean, who do you want to take first, Will? Because so many of these people are calling in.
9: Let's go ahead and let's start with Martin calling on line 5 from Wisconsin.
7: All right, Martin, you're in Wisconsin.
9: Martin,
7: let's hear from you.
17: Hi there.
7: Hello.
17: Hi, this is Martin in Spanish, but it's calling regarding when do we begin to use military courts in case a judge like this is actually committing treasonous or seditious acts by releasing a potential enemy invader. someone who's in our country to spy destroy our constitutional government.
7: Let's discuss that, Martin. But for those who don't know, the person who was actually in court that day that was run out the back door, you're talking about someone that was in there for domestic assault, domestic abuse. That is why that they were being tried. That's what was happening right then. You're not talking about someone who was even in there for an immigration-related case. They were in there because they were being told that they were, they were being allegedly, and I'm not sure what the conviction ended up being, because I believe that person's been completely deported at this
9: point. That's right, yeah. The individual that was actually captured by ICE after...
7: Very shortly after.
9: Yeah, outside the court. Martin, I don't think that we are anywhere close to that, nor should we be looking for military tribunals in the United States for situations like this. That is not really the way that the Constitution set up our judicial system, for good reason. Also, our military is supposed to be civilian led. That's why the Secretary of Defense, many times, if they had been in the military too recently, actually requires a waiver from the Senate to be able to serve in that position, because it is trying to separate. We don't want it to become a military dictatorship in our nation. And so something like a military court being able to start to weigh in, especially at this was an obstruction of proceeding charge. This wasn't a seditious charge. This wasn't something that even the federal government, the DOJ, was seeking to take it to that level. So I don't think that would be a very good idea at all. I think that that would actually set off a very bad precedent for the United States. I don't think we're anywhere near that. I don't think those in leadership would be calling for that. And as we always like to point out, think of the unintended consequences. If that became the norm, just imagine what the left would use that for
7: when the tide turns,
9: when they are in power. There's a reason we stick to our constitutional principles, the way our court system was established in the Constitution. All of these things are very important, and we are going to cling to that as long and as hard as we can and fight for that here at the ACLJ, because it is important to follow those principles.
7: That's right, Martin. Thank you for calling in. I appreciate it. We are going to continue to try to take some more calls, because so many of you, like I said, are calling about this topic. Because, look, understandably, you are upset about it. You think that maybe this is not enough. Some of you agree with us that maybe they have seen what they needed to do, essentially thrown out of the profession that they've been working at their entire life. To get at, by the way, not easy then to recover from that. Not easy to find another job, I have a feeling, that's within the same field, unless you can sort of turn this into some sort of celebrity moment, which is saying they stood up to the Trump administration. But I think most people see someone who was being accused of domestic assault and don't immediately go, oh yeah, that's a person we really want out on the streets. Let's go ahead and continue on with the phone calls. Let's go to Michael, who's calling in Florida. Go ahead.
18: How you doing, guys?
7: Good. Go
18: you
7: ahead,
18: should be
7: Michael.
18: Very grateful. Hi. You should be very grateful that you live in America after these fantastic 250 years from Washington, Adams, Jefferson, Madison, Monroe, Lincoln, and be very glad that Trump is busy taking out the biggest threat to the Middle East and the world. They would not hesitate, if a person can't see that, they would not hesitate if they had an atomic bomb to drop it on New York or Chicago. They wouldn't hesitate from it. They proved it over all the years. And we should be very grateful that he's doing what he's doing.
9: Michael, I appreciate your phone call. And I think that's, once again, we think of how great that celebration was for the 250th anniversary. And we're still celebrating here. This is Independence Week here at the ACLJ, trying to continue this on, that we shouldn't let a judicial decision or a sentencing decision that we disagree with take away from the fact that we are rooted in our constitutional republic.
7: Yeah,
9: we do have this foundation that is so strong, and we're going to keep fighting for it.
7: Yeah, we're going to keep celebrating, as Will said, the 250th America. Stay on hold if you're on hold, by the way. We're going to continue to take calls throughout the next half hour. And in the next half hour, we'll also be joined by Mike Pompeo, and we also have a special video presentation for you. So with that, we're going to continue on rolling. But as Will said, it's the 250th of America still this week. I know it feels like the celebration's kind of concluded with the 4th of July, and then definitely concluded when we were eliminated from the World Cup. But here we are right now. We're still celebrating this week, Independence Week. I encourage you to support the work of the ACLJ. 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It's been a really great week celebrating America. And of course, we're going to keep you updated as news breaks as well and updates from the ACLJ. Special video presentation coming up in the second half hour, as well as live guest Mike Pompeo. And continuing on with your phone calls, let's take one before we head to break. Let's go to Marshall in Florida. Marshall, go ahead.
19: Hi, how are you doing?
7: Good. Go ahead, Marshall.
19: Hey, I just wanted to I'll try to keep it as fast as I can so I need to go through, but about your comment, what you were talking about, I'm calling, and I know you know that a lot of people, I guess, are upset. I didn't realize everybody calling in. I've never called in, but the whole sentencing thing, my philosophy, my whole belief on this, and I think a lot of people's belief is the rule of law only works if Americans believe that it applies equally to everybody. Justice doesn't require identical outcomes in every case, but it does require equal standards. I mean, you can't have people looking at it and feeling that there are different tiers of justice, which we know. We absolutely know that there are two tiers of justice between the liberal side, Democrats, and the Biden administration, the Obama administration, from the conservative administration that has started. I mean, I know it's happened a little bit in the past before this, but it's gotten it's just skewed so bad since the Obama administration. Prosecutors and judges should have discretion, of course. First-time offenders, decorated veterans, people like that, you know, you want to take service and things, of course, into account. Sure. First-time offender and a person who accepts responsibility is a big deal, I think, somebody who accepts and admits responsibility. But what cannot be accepted is the two-tier justice system where political affiliation with wealth, government, position, or ideology makes a person above everybody else, the normal person, because you know that a normal person sentenced, you could take George Flynn for this matter. They lawfared him to death, threatened his son.
7: Look, I'm only cutting you off because we have 35 seconds here, Marshall. Look, I think a lot of people go, yeah, if I was the person in that courtroom and I, you know, grabbed the person who was being charged and ran them out the back door, what would happen to me? This is a bit of the double standard that's happening right now due to people's political mindsets. That if everything the Trump administration does is evil, then everything that you do is justified if it thwarts them. That can't be an America we live in, but unfortunately it is. But paying some price, some consequence, good. Maybe not enough for a lot of our viewers, understandably so. And we'll continue on that conversation at 1-800-684-3110. We're also going to give you an update a little bit later of what's going on with President Trump, with Turkey, with Iran. We're going to discuss that with Mike Pompeo. And I'm going to ask you right now, if you lose this, join us live, ACLJ.org, or archived, whenever, on all your favorite podcast apps. We'll be right back.
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25: Is there a member of the Trinity that you find yourself a little fuzzy on? Most of us can wrap our minds around God the Father and God the Son. 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After all, he's invisible. 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Today on Insight for Living, Chuck Swindoll begins a message that will demystify the Spirit of God. And Chuck will start exactly where most of us live, with honest questions about the one we least understand. But first, we'll begin with prayer.
26: Jesus said, you will receive power when the Spirit is upon you, and you shall be my witnesses in Jerusalem and in Judea and in Samaria and to the remotest part of the earth. And so, our Father, we pause to thank you for your redemptive work, finding us when we weren't looking, loving us when we weren't very likable or loving, caring for us when we were careless, giving to us when we were so selfish, preoccupied with our own ego needs and demands, and dying for us. When had we been living in that day, we would have spit on your Son. We would have rejected him with everything in our being. But you have redeemed us. By your grace, you found us. By your grace, you've saved us. Because of your grace, we in turn are learning to be unselfish and giving and gracious and merciful and forgiving. Know all of this, our Father, as our gifts come to you, they come from a heart full of gratitude. We love you because you first loved us. And we give because you have taught us to do that. In the name of Jesus, our model, our master, we pray. Everyone said, amen.
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26: Isn't it hard to get your mind around something that is invisible? Especially when some people call that invisible thing a ghost. A ghost. Weren't you raised as I was raised to watch out for ghosts or stay away from ghosts, or the other side, don't even believe in ghosts? Or if you do believe in them, remember they represent an evil source and you don't want to have anything to do with them. And all of a sudden, as you grow up and become serious about spiritual things, or at least about church, you begin to talk about believing in the ghost. Ann Ortland, in her penetrating little book, Up With Worship, tells this wonderful story that a lot of us who were reared in the church can identify with. When I was little, I used to play church with my friends. We'd get the chairs into rows, fight over who'd be the preacher, vigorously lead the hymn singing, and generally have a great carnal time. The aggressive kids naturally wanted to be up front directing or preaching. The quieter ones were content to sit and be entertained by the up-fronters. Occasionally, we'd get mesmerized by some true sensationalist crowd swayer, like the little girl who said, "Boo, I'm the Holy Ghost." But in general, if the up-fronters were pretty good, they could hold their audience quite a while. But if they weren't so good, eventually the kids would drift off to play something else, like jump rope or jacks. That generation of children is now grown up. But most of them haven't changed too much. Every Sunday, they still play church. They line up in rows for the entertainment. If it's pretty good, their church may grow. If it's not too hot, well, eventually they'll drift off to play something else like yachting or wife swapping. I've discovered when you get serious about spiritual things, you not only get serious about church, you get serious about God. Like, who is he? Who is he? We get that pretty well because we all have fathers, and he's called our Heavenly Father. And except for a few fathers who haven't been too hot and aren't worth remembering, for the most part, dads are a pretty good lot. Faithful, caring, loving. They're the leaders, the planners in the home. They're the ones who sacrifice for the good of the family. So Father, God, we can get that. And so we get to understanding more about God the Father and the Son. Well, a lot of us are sons, and As sons, we've learned to obey our father. And growing up, we carried out the desires of our dads because he wanted good things for us and loved us and led us correctly. As sons, we wanted to do his will. So getting to know the son has not been a real leap of difficulty. We understand. The Father plans our salvation, and God the Son implements the plan by going to the cross and dying for us. We spent some time on both, looked at four attributes of God the Father, and spent some time addressing Christ and the cross. But now we come to the tough part. I remember growing up, because our family didn't have a car, my dad took the car to work. It was during the Second World War, and for those four and a half years, we would walk to the end of the block and attend the church most convenient. Happened to be a Methodist church. And I remember while attending that church, learning something I'd never done before in the church we usually would attend or had earlier attended, and we would repeat the Apostles' Creed. Sound familiar to any of you? In the Apostles' Creed, which if you do it enough, you memorize it. I believe in God the Father Almighty, maker of heaven and earth, and in Jesus Christ, his only Son, our Lord, who was conceived by the Holy Ghost. Wait, I remember as a little kid, because my mom had taught, watch out for ghosts. Stay away from ghosts. First of all, there's nothing to it. Then she would say, but if there is anything to it, it's evil. Conceived of the Holy Ghost, but it's holy. So I would go on. Born of the Virgin Mary, suffered under Pontius Pilate, was crucified, dead, and buried, descended into hell. That one hung me up. And the third day he rose from the dead and ascended to heaven and sitteth at the right hand of God the Father Almighty. From thence he shall come to judge the quick and the dead. The thence part I never got. And the quick part never made a lot of sense. And then I said, I believe in the Holy Ghost. I remember thinking, I don't want to do this. And the next line always threw me. I believe in the Holy Catholic Church, which means universal church, but I didn't know that. My dad didn't either. He leaned over and said, don't say that part. So I'm kind of picking and choosing my way through the Apostles' Creed between the Holy Ghost and the Catholic Church and conceived by the Holy Ghost. How in the world could a ghost cause Mary to get pregnant? And, oh, I'm telling you, I was years figuring that out. And you know what? Honestly, I say this and we chuckle about those funny things as children. There are a lot of folks hung up on stuff like that. What in the world does this stuff mean? So it seemed to me if we're going to get serious about church, which is plan A for anybody that really gets serious about Jesus, and don't ever sell that part short. Don't let anybody ever tell you the church isn't important. They don't know what they're talking about. That's adolescent talk. That's stupid counsel. Those who say that are cynical, or they've been burned, or they're under toxic religion, and they're now free of it, so they want nothing to do with it. They throw the baby out with the bathwater. Wait. Jesus said,

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1: The Bible says the eyes of the Lord run to and fro throughout the whole earth to show himself strong on behalf of those who love and trust him. If you love and trust the Lord, he's going to show himself strong on your behalf today.
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2: Is the sun, and this hole is the holy smoke, or whatever it's supposed to be. What is this about? Why on earth do we have an invisible member of the Trinity? See what I'm getting at? Of course you do. Some of you have been in the family of God so long that unfortunately you've disconnected from those who don't get it. It's just tough stuff. It's hard enough to believe in a father when you didn't have a father worth believing in. And it's tough enough to believe that Jesus could die for the sins of the whole world in one act of sacrifice. But you get to the Holy Spirit, ghost. First of all, he's known as a ghost because the word spirit is the same word as breath. Breath, B-R-E-A-T-H, breath, breathing out. God breathed out his word, and that came to be translated in one of the earlier translations as ghost, unfortunately. He isn't a ghost. He's a spirit. And he isn't an it. He's a he. His personality, mind, will, emotions. He knows. He can be grieved. He directs. He instructs. So he has the characteristics of a personality. I'll not take the time to turn to passages that reveal him as personality. He is God, and I will look at that. Acts chapter 5. This is helpful to see in a rather interesting section of Scripture that the Holy Spirit is, in fact, deity. Not the Father, not the Son, but in fact, the third member of the Godhead. A man named Ananias with his wife Sapphira sold a piece of property, Acts 5 begins, and kept back some of the price for himself with his wife's full knowledge. And bringing a portion of it, he laid it at the apostles' feet. Peter said, Ananias, why has Satan filled your heart, watch closely, to lie to the Holy Spirit and to keep back some of the price of the land? It wasn't wrong that he kept back some of the price of the land. Rarely do people give the entire amount to the church, having sold a piece of land, but they will give a portion of the profit to God's work. Nothing wrong with it, everything right about it, unless you make it appear as though you are giving it all. So that's the lie. You have lied to the Holy Spirit, now that that's understood. Look at the verse of that follows. While it remained unsold, did it not remain your own? And after it was sold, was it not under your control? Why is it that you have conceived this deed in your heart? You have not lied to men, but to God. Get the connection? I have a little red line in my Bible between verses 3 and 4. Lied to the Holy Spirit, verse 3. You have lied to God, verse 4. There are other passages we could look at, but that one will suffice. Never refer to the Holy Spirit as an it any more than you would God as an it or Jesus as an it. A ghost is an it. Spirit, he's the comforter. He's the one called alongside to help, as we shall see. Being God, he has all the attributes of the Father and the Son. Listen closely. Those attributes are co-equal, co-eternal, co-existent. They go on forever. They are all the same. One doesn't have more than the other. And they exist faithfully together, but separate. It's a mystery you can never fully grasp, but they are there nevertheless. That Godhead, Father, Son, Spirit. God the Father planned our salvation, God the Son has implemented our salvation, and God the Holy Spirit is empowering it, as we shall see. He operates in a realm

0: where only God is present, the very mind of deity. Let me show you. 1 Corinthians chapter 2, and you'll be ready to let your fingers do the walking through these white pages as we work our way from one passage to another. 1 Corinthians 2, verse 6. Yet we do speak wisdom among those who are mature, a wisdom, however, not of this age, nor of the rulers of this age who are passing away. By the way, it happens every Sunday. The wisdom we speak when we gather, the teaching you receive, the instruction, whether it's from music or from God's word or some preacher, it's a wisdom that is not from this passing away world. It is a divine wisdom that comes from his word. We speak, look at verse 7, God's wisdom. It's in a mystery. The hidden wisdom which God predestined before the ages to our glory. Is that great or what? Before there ever was the beginning of time, God planned the wisdom, the knowledge, the truth to live by. All of that arranged in the Godhead, all put together, all known, all ready to be delivered. And then man falls in the garden and his whole mind is changed, his heart is changed, his will is changed, and now you've got to permeate all of that. A mind that's blinded, a heart that's cold and like stone, as we just sang, and a will that's in resistance to the things of God. But the wisdom is there nevertheless. So we need divine help. Verse 10. For to us, God revealed them, that's the truths of his word, the truths of his mind, God revealed them through the Spirit, capital S, that's the Holy Spirit. For the Spirit searches all things, even the bathos of God. Years ago, Dr. Beebe did that early investigation below the surface of the water and went deep, deep into the bowels of the sea and saw things never seen before, sort of the Jacques Cousteau of that era. He called that round submarine, if you will, he was in with its quartz window, a bathosphere for the depth, the sphere of the depths. That's the same Greek word translated here, depths. He searches even the depths of God. Can you imagine what that's like? We hit the surface. We learn a little. Every once in a while, we're around someone highly intelligent, and we listen and we realize how much that person knows. Someone said that an education is going from an unawareness to awareness of your own ignorance. You become aware of the depth of information you don't know. It happens in seminary all the time. As the truths of Scripture begin to be taught by these professors, these individuals, men and women with great minds, and understanding the truths of God, you sit as a student and you think, will I ever grasp this? Will I ever get this? And then along with that come the original languages of Greek and Hebrew. I remember looking at Hebrew for the first time thinking, that is like a rag rug. How does anybody ever get that? You know what helped? When I finally turned it upside down, the other way. I'd had it upside down for a day. So I turned it over so I could read it. I mean, the depth of God's truths in our own language, the Spirit of God knows it all. Remember that. When you relate to the Spirit of God, you're relating to one who has it all known, has it all understood. And his major role is to communicate that truth to you in bite-sized chunks that you can take and apply. That's his role. He reveals them to you. Look at verse 11. We can identify with this. Who among men knows the thoughts of a man except the spirit of the man which is in him? You know, right now I have thoughts that you don't know. And you have thoughts that I don't know. Because they're only known by each one of us individually. No one else can know our own thoughts. Right now I'm going to think of something. What was I just thinking of? You have no idea. I was thinking of a purple submarine. I don't know why, but it was just in my mind. It was a thought in my mind, silly, unrelated to this, but it illustrates the fact that you don't know what's in my mind. Now look closely. Even so, the thoughts of God no one knows except the Spirit of God. Woo! How good is that? And he's not keeping it to himself. His role is to unveil that truth and to let you get a corner on it and begin to see it. It's called spiritual insight. Discernment. It becomes a filter system in this wicked, deceptive world where you're hit on all sides by the media and you have to filter through that and come up with truth in the midst of a pile of error. That's the role of the Spirit. Verse 12, now we have received not the spirit of the world, but the Spirit who is from God. Why? So that we may know the things freely given to us by God. You know what? I have had people say to me, it doesn't matter that I know that much. Look, wait. If you're ever tempted to say that, zip it. Zip it. Don't say that. If you really mean that, you're a prey to every cult that comes to your door. You don't care about knowing what you believe. You're ready for a fall. The enemy loves to hear you say that. The adversary feeds on that kind of thinking. I mean, if the Spirit of God exists for the single purpose of revealing God's truth, doesn't it make sense we need to know that truth? That's why you were bored in previous churches where the truth wasn't taught. That's why you came out of that false religion where you realized this is not doing good. This is toxic. This is hurting me. You weren't getting truth. Let me say at this moment, if you are grasping any of this information, it's because of the Spirit of God. I would add this, if you do not know the Lord, this information is dull and boring to you. Because you haven't the Spirit of God to make it meaningful to you. You can't see the Spirit because he's invisible. You can't know the work of the Spirit except in deep inner feelings, sometimes through conviction, sometimes through divine guilt that he may bring over sin in our lives. Occasionally, our conscience is troubled because we have grieved God in something we have done or said or even thought. That's the work of the Spirit within us, but we cannot see with these eyes because the Spirit of God, his work is not a tangible work.
1: 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That quiet conviction when something isn't right, that inner stirring when truth lands deeply, that's not coincidence, that's him. 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
3: I'm Troy Albana of Discipleship Duplication. And Lord, I pray for those who are listening, that you would touch their heart. You would come into their spirit, Lord, and those who are not saved, Lord, soften their hearts. Lord, may you teach them and be a living word, because you are the living word, the word of God, Lord. And you would change our lives and meet the many hearts of men and women to free them, to heal them, to walk in the victory that you've done already at your cross. And so, Lord, may you have your way and let your will be done. In Jesus' name, amen.
4: Foundations of Freedom, a look at America's founding principles and the leaders who shaped our nation.
5: When Abraham Lincoln was elected president in 1860, America stood on the edge of collapse. Over the next 4 years, the Civil War claimed more than 700,000 lives and tested whether our republic could endure. As the war drew to a close, Lincoln looked beyond victory. He looked toward healing. In his second inaugural address, he challenged the nation, "Let us strive on to bind up the nation's wounds, to achieve and cherish a just and lasting peace." Lincoln understood that preserving the greatest experiment in self-government required more than winning a war. It required the character to restore what had been broken. More than 160 years later, America still faces division. The question is not whether we'll disagree. The question is whether we still have the wisdom and the character to heal together.
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12: You can make the worst mistakes as a believer. You're not alone. You've been indwelt by the Spirit of God. You have the Word of God. You have Jesus as your advocate. And the Father is sitting there listening to the advocate on your behalf saying, "I'm going to show grace. I'm going to accept your payment, Christ." And one day he'll bring you to himself and you'll be a citizen of heaven. You'll sit down at your spot at the dinner table with Almighty God.
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12: Sometimes I look at my own life saying, I have no reason to stand up here and preach to these people because I got my own problems here. But I have to remind myself, and John is reminding us, and he's reminding all of you to say, You're not on your own in the battle of sin in your life. Praise the Lord for that. Many times we find ourselves in the same predicament as the Apostle Paul did in his walk, in his life. And a lot of you guys know this, but turn with me to Romans chapter 7. And there's been some debate whether this is the sinner Paul or the saved Paul, but I believe this is a saved, mature Paul saying these things. In Romans chapter 7, verse 15, follow along with me. And this might be a tongue twister, like Dr. Seuss wrote it, but give it some time to sink in, because we have this same thing going on every day in our life. Paul says in verse 15, "For what I am doing, I do not understand." Have you ever been doing something that's wrong and it's like, I don't understand why I keep doing this? And Paul goes on to say, "I am not practicing what I like to do, but I am doing the very thing I hate. I hate sin. I hate those who lie. I hate those who gossip. I hate those who slander. I hate those who hurt people with words. And then I do it." Verse 16, "But if I do the very thing I do not want to do, I agree with the law." The law says that's wrong. That's sin. And if I'm doing that, I agree. I agree. "Confessing that the law is good." Verse 17, "So now, no longer am I the one doing it, but sin, which dwells in me, is doing it. It's coming out. For I know that nothing good dwells in me, in my flesh." That is my flesh, my body, my humanness. And then this is all of us right here. "The willing is present within me. I want to do this. I'm willing to do this." Not willing like I'll agree to it. You're willing it, like with fortitude, like from your inside guts, wanting to do it with all your heart, let's say. But the doing is not. The doing of the good's not there sometimes. Why is that? Verse 19, "For the good that I want to do, I don't do, but I practice the very evil that I don't want to do." I mean, amen to all of us, right? I've been in the middle of doing something right then saying I should not be doing this. And I actually hate this, and I'm the one doing it. Verse 20, "But if I am doing the very thing that I do not want to do, I am no longer the one doing it, but it's the sin that dwells in me." It's the sin coming out, and we're not killing it. Verse 21, "I find this principle that evil is present within me." Not outside of me, not the devil made you do it. No, you wanted to do it. If you say, my wife makes me so angry. No, you're angry. She just put some pressure on and it came out. That's the real you coming out. So he says, there's this principle. I want to do good. And then in verse 22, he says, "I joyfully concur with the law of God and the inner man. I understand in my heart and in my mind, I understand this is the right way to live. But I see a different law in the members of my body. I still go into sin knowingly." And there's a war going on. He's saying it's waging war against the law of my mind and making me a prisoner of the law of sin, which is in my members. And then he just is frustrated. And maybe you've been there before. And maybe you've even questioned your own salvation with this before. But in verse 24, it says, "Wretched man that I am, I'm just wretched. I do all this talking. I understand what I'm doing, what I'm supposed to be doing, and I don't do it." This is a mature man of God saying that. And then he says, "Who will set me free from the body of this death?" And John here in 1 John, go back to 1 John. In 1 John chapter 2, John's going to answer Paul's question. Paul answers his own question, but John answers it too. "Who will set me free from the body of this death?" And the answer is, even though we're still guilty of sinning post-salvation, we have a defense attorney arguing on our behalf. Verse 1b says, "I'm writing these things to you, so if anyone sins, we have an advocate." We have a defense attorney. And Paul would answer in Romans 7 the same thing in the very next verse. You don't have to go back there. But verse 25 says, you know, "Who will set me free from this body of death?" Verse 25 of chapter 7 of Romans says, "Thanks be to God through Jesus Christ our Lord." That's the answer. So both men, different times, saying the same thing. Paul said, "How am I going to get out of this? Wretched man that I am. Even though I'm a believer, I keep struggling with sin." And he says, "Thanks be to God, it's Jesus Christ our Lord." And John's saying, "Don't sin, but when you do sin and you're just like Paul, what's the answer? I have an advocate." Because the advocate is Jesus Christ. Who is it that can help us stop sinning in our life? Who is it that can help us not be punished for that sin? Who can help us kill sin? Who can help us not be tempted? Who can help us stand before a holy God one day despite the fact that we still sin even after salvation, after we've been justified positionally? We still battle in sanctification. Our sin. Who is it? That's right. The answer that Paul gave, the answer that the Apostle John gave, they both agree, it's none other than Jesus Christ. He's our defense attorney. He's our Savior. He's our everything. He's our Lord. He's our advocate. I mean, think about the whole scope of Jesus that you know of Jesus. Not only did Jesus descend from the glory of heaven, from the Father, and from the Spirit, from all times and eternity past, and came into mankind, into this filthy, disgusting mess in his incarnation. Not only did Jesus live a perfect life, fulfilling the law perfectly as a man. Not only did he go to the cross as a perfect, unblemished lamb, a sacrifice acceptable before the Father. Not only did he die on the cross, but he was buried, and then he was out of the tomb on the third day. He rose again. And he had victory over sin. He had victory over death and Satan and hell. And not only did he walk on the earth for 40 days in his resurrected body, not only did he show himself to person after person, up to 500 eyewitnesses in his resurrection, and then he went back. And the scripture tell us that when he went back, what did he do? He went back for two reasons. He went back so he could send the Holy Spirit to come in and dwell with us. So we had the power to fill a sail of our lives, and we would be directed through the Word by the Spirit's power and His will for our life. But He also went there to sit by the right hand of the Father. And the Scripture says He's our mediator. He's our mediator. He mediated once for us for salvation, but He's an advocate all the time. All the time for your life, for your entire life. He's your defense attorney for the whole life. He was Paul's defense attorney. He's John's defense attorney. He's my defense attorney. And if you're a believer, He's yours. But the flip side is true. If you don't have Him, you're sitting there on your own waiting to be judged. In 1 Timothy, Paul tells Timothy in 1 Timothy 2:5, there is one God, and there is how many mediators? One. There's one mediator between God and men. It's the man Christ Jesus. He's the defense attorney. He's our advocate. And Hebrews 9:15 says, for this reason, He's the mediator of a new covenant, so that since death has taken place for the redemption for the transgressions that were committed under the first covenant, under the law, those have been called may receive the promise of eternal inheritance, which is grace. So God the Father can be a just judge and a gracious Father. So our Lord, Jesus Christ, is not only the one that saved you, He never stops fighting for you. Every second of every day, as Satan is right there condemning you, accusing you, and He's standing up for you, I paid that, I paid that, I paid that, I repaid that. So Christ alone is the advocate. He's the advocate. He's the only one that's the mediator. And one day we'll stand before Him face to face. And then He will turn us, not from the ones that struggle like Romans 7, not from your life that you're in right now. He will turn us into a person that can be glorified, a glorified version of yourself, no longer needing an advocate anymore, no longer needing the defense attorney. That's what the Bible calls the hope of eternal weight of glory. That's what's been given to you. And that's why we fight the fight. That's why we love Him. And in glory, we will see Him face to face. And these are the things you need to set your mind on to get through the day when you're struggling like Paul was, when you're struggling like many of you might be this morning. Listen, if you're in Christ, you're never alone. You could be on a remote island by yourself. You are not alone. The worst place you can find yourselves is to not be with Christ, because then you could be full of people all around, and you really are alone. You can make the worst mistakes as a believer. You're not alone. You've been indwelt by the Spirit of God. You have the Word of God. You have Jesus as your advocate, and the Father is sitting there listening to the advocate on your behalf, saying, I'm going to show grace. I'm going to accept your payment, Christ. And one day, He'll bring you to Himself, and you'll be a citizen of heaven. You'll sit down at your spot at the dinner table with Almighty God. It's like the little kid at the dinner table that has his special plate. And he walks in. You're going to have your special plate at the table. And you're going to realize, I never understood this before, but my Father is a just judge, and I never understood how much. And He's also a gracious Father. You need to believe this truth. If you're a believer today, you need to hold on to this truth. Believe it's reality. It's not just some story. It's not just, I wish. And if you believe this and you know this to be true and you see it in the text, it should flow from your heart. Worship. Worship is not just music, but it includes music. And worship is not what we like, it's for Him. We worship Him. We praise Him. We exalt Him because of what He did. His name is above all names. Jesus Christ, our Lord, He's our Savior and our advocate, our defense attorney. Amen? And we can close there. Let's leave. Oh, we have to keep going. If you were here last week, I went way long, so you're probably saying, amen, let's leave. I want you to pay attention to the apostle is going to continue this message, and he's going to continue the courtroom language. And think about the scene depicted for us here. You have a cosmic courtroom. You have the accuser, which is Satan. You have the judge, which is the Father. And then you have the guilty party, which is you and me. And then the guilty party is defense attorney, the advocate, which is Jesus Christ, the Son of God. Have that in your mind. Christ fights for you. He's an advocate. But then there's another part. He also died for you. He was the propitiation for your sins. And you're like, I don't know what that means. Before he could become your defense attorney, he had to become the offense. The offense. So number two in your outlines is offense. You might have been looking at that earlier and saying, defense and offense, I played basketball, I got it. No. I played sports, you have to play good defense out there, now we're on offense. No, that's not what I'm talking about. You have to put the right emphasis on the right syllable. We began with defense, he's our defense attorney, and now we're going to look at the offense. The offense. The offense, the offense. Christ Jesus became an offense for all those he would save. An offense to who? His Father. I looked up some synonyms for the term offense. Well, Christ had to become to save us. And I actually was shocked at the list of words. There were words like crime, violation, sin, error, transgression. It just kept going. There were words like debt, trespass, law-breaking, misdoing, misconduct. Synonyms for offense were like sinfulness, criminality, immorality, fault, wickedness, and corruption. And the list just kept going. Unlawfulness, iniquity, lawlessness, debauchery, depravity, the fall. That is what Christ has become. So when you look at number two in your outlines, realize that list of words we need to consider is in reference to what Christ had to become on my behalf and on your behalf and on every believer's behalf. He had to become an offense to the Father. So number two is offense, verse two. It says, and he himself is the propitiation for our sins, and not for ours only, but also for the whole world. Webster's Dictionary. It's not inspired, but I looked up offense in there just to see what the definition is. And I was interested to find, it says it's an infraction of the law. It's a breach of moral code. It's a breach of social code. It's a sin. It's a misdeed. It's a cause or occasion to sin. It's an act of displeasing. It is an affront to the justice. Something that outrages the one who has moral senses. So you see, Christ had become an offense. He had to become sin. He had to become a curse, the Bible says, in order to stand in the place of us who are cursed. And he had to be a curse and be a sin and be that offense standing in front of a holy God, the judge. And when you think of your own life before Christ, I was sinful and you were wicked. And you could go to that list that I read, the synonyms. We were full of iniquity. We were depraved. We were lawbreakers. We were in violation. We were in transgression. We were in trespasses. And for you to look back at your life and all the sin that you committed to say, I'm going to stand before a holy God who can't be in the presence of any spot or wrinkle or stain or sin, any. So realize, Christ not only steps in front of you to hide your sinfulness from the Father, that's true, but no, he literally took on your sins, and not just some sins piled on him. He literally said he became your sin. Not just our sins, though, but all the sins of every believer who would all believe throughout the history of mankind, forward and backward. So he would become the one with the infraction against the law of God. And he would stand before the lawgiver and stand before the law judge. And he would become the one who was in breach of the moral code of Almighty God. It's no longer you standing before the judge. It's no longer you standing before God guilty. No, Christ is becoming your sin and standing before the judge for you. He's taken our place. And we sometimes think, oh, he died for us. And we think of the blood. And we think of his lifeblood pouring out. But this word's supposed to grab us. I don't know what propitiation means. It should grab you. No, it's no longer you standing in the judgment seat. He's standing there. And he's displeasing the Father on your behalf. And he would hang there on that cross. And he's not just facing the tortures of human suffering. He's the Holy Son of God hanging there wrapped in our sin, which was an affront to his Father. He would become the thing that would outrage the Father's moral sense and his character. That's what you were. That's what you are without him. 2 Corinthians 5:21 says, he made him, that's Jesus, who knew no sin because he was perfect, to be sin. Not just a payment for some sins. He was to be sin on our behalf so that we might become the righteousness of God in him. This needs to sit on us, church. Understand, we're going to talk about propitiation in a minute, but I just want to say that if Christ did not become sin on your behalf, and if Christ is not becoming sin on your behalf, if he's not an offense, then he can't propitiate your sin. But for the believer, this is the hope that is within us. Colossians 1:27 says, to whom God willed to make known what the riches of his glory is, this mystery among the Gentiles. What is it? It's Christ in you, the hope of glory. And you don't have to understand how it works to make it. Look at the thief on the cross. He knew nothing. Alistair Begg says, when he got to heaven, they said, how'd you get here? He goes, the guy on the middle cross said I could come. But I want us to get this because we need to know and feel this, and I need this. He was made an offense for us. Turn to Galatians 3. Galatians 3, verse 13. Sometimes we read this, you know, we read through the Bible in the air, we read our Bibles, and we just skip over words and don't really think about what it's being said here. And this is one of those verses in chapter 3 of Galatians. Verse 13 says, Christ redeemed us. We know he paid the price on the cross for us from the curse of the law. And we can say amen, but then keep reading. Having become a curse for us. He became the curse. For it is written, cursed is everyone who hangs on the tree, on the cross. That's for guilty people. In order that in Christ Jesus, the blessing of Abraham might come to the Gentiles so that we would receive the promise of the Spirit through faith. Christ had to become an offense. Christ had to become sin. Christ had to become a curse for you and I, and for John, for Paul. And on behalf of all sinners who the Father predestined before the beginning of time, that he would set his love on them and give his Son as a sacrifice to them and bestow a righteous, justified position before him through faith in Christ. But he's a just judge still. He can't just say, I'm letting you off. He can't be that judge with the boy there. I have to give the full extent of the law, the full punishment. That is what propitiation is. Jesus, on the cross, his sacrificial death on that cross, satisfied God's justice. God has a righteous divine wrath against all that is unjust, all that is sin, all that is not holy. And on behalf of all sinners, Jesus took that on to pay the price of the judgment against it. Propitiation is necessary because God's righteousness and human sinfulness is there. And he's a just judge and a gracious Father. And the only way that can be true is with propitiation. Only the perfect Son at the same time could be a perfect substitutionary sacrifice on which when he went to the cross, he wasn't just hurting physically. It wasn't just dying physically. No, he was propitiating. He's satisfying all the wrath of God for the sin that we're still going to commit 20 years from now if you live that long. He's paying the wrath for that. the full debt owed of every sinner, including me. Thank you, Jesus, that we put our faith in Christ savingly. He's paying for it. That's what propitiation means. So it's not just a hard word that who cares what it means. It matters a lot because he's absorbing the Father's righteous wrath that we deserve. That's why on the cross he can cry out, my God, why have thou forsaken me? Those are the words we should hear. Christ died for the sinful man. Christ died for the sinful woman. Christ died in order to satisfy the wrath of God. And the same sinful man and woman get the gracious hand of the Father. We get to be before him one day, that we will remain with him forever. And he can show us mercy, and he can show us grace, and he paid our fine through the blood of his own Son, and he didn't nullify his character. He didn't nullify his own law. He's the just judge still. It's amazing. Isaiah chapter 53, verse 5 and 6 says, Christ, he was crushed for our iniquities, our sin. The chastising for our well-being fell upon him. By his scourging we are healed. All of us, like sheep, have gone astray. Each one of us has turned to his own way, but the Lord has caused the iniquity of us all to fall on him. On the cross. 1 Peter 1:18 says, knowing that you are not redeemed with perishable things, you're not buying yourself, you're not buying your salvation, silver, gold. You're not earning your way. You can't do it. No, it's not just inherited by your forefathers. It says in verse 19, you've been redeemed by the precious blood of the Lamb, the blood of Christ. And you look at that, and that's got to move you. It's got to move you. What an unbelievable miracle. What a blessing. This should shake your heart. This should shock your mind and conscience to think about. And I don't care if you've been a believer for 50 years. This should wake up your soul to think about this. This should move you. God set his love on you. And he set his wrath on his beloved Son because he loved you. Think about that. God set his love on us and his wrath on his beloved Son because he put his love on you. And he did this to save us and at the same time satisfy his own justice. He, through Jesus, justifies you and pays for that justification to show you grace through the Son's life standing in your place. Your life of sin, I go back to my own life and I can't write all the sins out. It would fill too many books. All your sin of your life, all the sin of my life on him on the cross at Calvary. This was not easy to do because he would have to experience the wrath of the Father. I look at that and say, what kind of love is this? We can't help but see that and let our hearts soar. It should soar in your heart. What he's done, this truth, should slay your pride. If you have pride, this should kill it hard. It should cause nothing to flow out but unending praise and worship to the one that's the Lamb of God that didn't just take away sins of the world stuff. He took away your sin. He took away my sin by becoming that sin so God's wrath can pour out on it. He's our propitiation. And so our mouths should sing it. Our hearts should soar in that. Our voices should praise his holy name and join the heavenly chorus that's told about in Revelation 5, saying, worthy are you to take the book and break its seals. You were slain and purchased for God with your blood men from every tribe, tongue, and people and nation. Worthy is the Lamb, it says in there, that was slain to receive power and riches and wisdom and might and honor and glory and blessing. To him who sits on that throne and to the Lamb be blessing and honor and glory and dominion forever and ever. Thank you, Jesus. Thank you.
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0: constantly, right? A praying life prepares you for decisive moments. Remember earlier I was talking about this space you're in right now, or we're in, we're like, okay, God has not said go, and so we're here, and we're staying, and we're waiting, but he's also shaping us, and he's using this season of waiting to build us up and to make us the kind of men and women we're supposed to be. Man, if our prayer life is lacking, that's one thing I can guarantee you God wants to shape in you. I know a good prayer life is transformative. Remember when we had a big prayer meeting in here over the 40 days, leading into the 40 days? We do that intentionally because before we ask God to move in our lives and to do this work, we first have to do the part of aligning with God. We need to get our hearts right. We can't just say, God, go around us in our stubbornness and do this work. We have to say, God, we're aligning with you, and then we're asking you to flow into our hearts, into our minds, into our, bring us together. So we're in that moment right now, right? I think we are. You know, decisive moments are coming. In other words, those are the ones we can't get wrong. Those are the ones that matter. Those are the ones that count, not today only, but a lot of days ahead. They are weightier. They carry these are the moments God has been preparing you for. Wait. They're not just general questions of what kind of coffee should we offer in the coffee bar, right? These are the big ones where God's saying, this is what happens from this moment forward, changes families, changes lives. And we can't do that without a deep dependency on God. You know, I called our staff this week and I said, this is it. We're gonna have all church prayer meeting one night. We must do this because a moment's coming that we are not ready for. We're still standing here. We're still saying, here I am, send me, but there's shaping that needs to happen here. The Lord showed me that. So I said, that's it. We're gonna do it. What does that mean? Just very practically, not this Wednesday, but the following Wednesday, the 29th, we're going to call every person in our church to be here, to be in this room, to seek the Lord's face. We have specific things we're going to ask God to speak towards that we desperately need because we're in a season where God has to shape us. So as much as we're going to talk to God, we also have to hear from God. We have to say yes to the Lord, right? So I know we're going to do it on Wednesday nights, like a midweek service down here. So that's always good for your soul anyways, because between Sunday and Sunday, that's too much time. So we get a Wednesday in, man, your life in Jesus gets a bump. So we're going to come together on Wednesday night, and we're going to seek the Lord's face together as a congregation. We need you here. We need everybody here for that, because we're not going to just step into this next thing unless God prepares us for it first. And we can't do it without you. I don't know if you feel significant here, but I'm telling you, every person in this room, God wants to use. You matter. If you're on board, amen, we got another person in our corner to pull this kingdom weight God's put on his church. And let me tell you, that's where the good stuff is. That's where the testimonies are. That's where the miracles of God are, is when we step into the kingdom together. So I'm going to ask the community group leaders that meet on Wednesday night, our community group meets on Wednesday night, not this week, next week, but the following, we're going to say, no community group, we're going to meet down here for a prayer night. We need God to prepare us for this decisive moment. We can't mess this up. We need greater trust. Flat out, we need greater giving. We need greater faith. The 29th. Yep. If we're going to say, here I am, send me, we can't just say that generically and have no follow through. Can I tell you that all church prayer meeting is one way to stand in that? Here I am, send me, come to that. All right, I won't beat you up about it. A willing heart steps out with faith plus preparation. Remember Nehemiah, he asked the guys that came back, hey, what's the state of things at home? I haven't got to go. You guys got to see it firsthand. Tell me about it. And they told him, oh, it's bad. The walls are broken down. The gates are burned. There's nothing left. It's not good. There's been two groups already that have gone back from this country all the way back to their homeland, Jerusalem, and they've begun to do good works, but it's not looking great, though they're still an unfortified. There's vulnerabilities. Nehemiah's heart begins to break. So he has to think through, what would I even say if the king said, what do you need? What do you need, New Hope? I don't know. No, that's not a good answer. You can't just live in, oh, we have faith, anything can happen. True. But also, Lord, we need to assess. We need His wisdom. We need to have thought this through and say, Lord, this is where we're at. We think we need these things. Your will be done. But we think we need these things. We have to combine those two. Remember, Nehemiah says very boldly and specifically, this is what I need. Of course, I love how the king sent him with more than what he asked for, too. He didn't say, I need soldiers to take with me and horses. But God, the king said, you know what? You need more than what you asked for. There has to be a confidence in the church to say, we don't have to ask perfectly. God really does know what New Hope needs, but we should still ask. And if He gives us more, amen. I think the right way to think for this for us is faith plans for God to move. I want that. I believe we're in that season of preparation. I think this season is going to require sacrifice, quite honestly. For me, for you, for all of us. I think it's going to take faith. We can't on our own just plan this out and go, we know what we're going to do. We're going to execute it by these dates. We will do some of that stuff, but it's going to be on the expectation that God's going to move. How about participation, man? Maybe you're a 1% participation person here. We need you to lift that up a little bit. We want you to be a hardcore New Hoper for what God's doing in the kingdom through this house. That takes stretching. We get that. We know that means life change. That means stepping into new spaces with God. It means setting down old fears and being reliant upon the Lord. But you know what I know? That's so good for you and us. That's so good. Not because we just need to walk in something new and that's a plan of the work of the leadership. No, this is because God is on the move. So I don't want you to think we're building for ourselves. We're not. That's not what we're about. We're building for the kingdom of Jesus Christ. That's all this is. A willing heart expects opposition. Remember Sambalot? Not a good guy. I think it's interesting it names his family. Yeah, don't oppose God. It goes beyond you. You should expect opposition. We should expect opposition. We should know that that's how the enemy works. Why are we different than anybody in the Bible? We're not. We're just like them. But we also know that God always overcomes every opposition, even death. So as we move forward into a time, you know what I can guarantee you? And it's interesting. Whenever we have someone step into leadership on a very high level here, we go, hey, just so you know, thank you, but expect something to go off the rails. But we're not going to fear. We're not going to have fear, but we're going to trust God in that season for you. But opposition's coming to you because you said yes to God. I sort of believed that when I stepped into ministry, but now I know it. On a certain level, I've lived it out long enough. And I can tell you, it's real. If God is building, which He is, it will be resisted. People are going to say, I don't like this. But you know, opposition is not failure, and sometimes we think it is. These people aren't happy, this thing's going on, whatever. That doesn't mean that we're failing. It's just often, in fact, we often say it's a confirmation that we're doing the right things. Because normally this doesn't happen, but because abnormally we're getting all this challenge, you know, hey guys, we're going to Wild Man Weekend in a minute. I'm so excited about that. Not because I love camping, I do love camping. I can do that anytime. But I love being with the men that come up for that event. And I love that they bring their sons. They bring their buddies from work who never stepped foot in a church before. And now we have them. We get to pray them and preach at them and worship with them and pray over them again. And God just does works and miracles there. You know what I love about that? Every year there's always a hard thing that happens. And I've seen some of you guys just soldier through it. Your truck breaks down. It's your only vehicle. Oh, Lord, how am I going to? God provides. And I can just tell you, I don't know how, but He does. That's my witness. So, man, we should not be surprised when things get difficult. We should go, hey, we're on the right track. God's moving here. A willing heart seeks strategy. That's great, Jeff. What's our plan?

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1: 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It doesn't matter how far we've fallen, for Jesus will save us from the guttermost to the uttermost.
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2: Four in this church. I don't have to guess about that. So let's talk about what next needs to happen. A willing heart builds with God's people. How many of you guys like to be a lone wolf? I got bad news for you. God calls us to come together. He calls us to be a one mind. You go read Jesus, what we call the high priestly prayer of Jesus Christ in John chapter 17. He talks about this more than you can imagine. One subject over every other subject he could have prayed about. Towards the end of his life and ministry, he says, Lord, make them one as we are one. Father, Son, Holy Spirit. Because he knows how we are. You know, someone once said to me, whenever you have more than one vision in a room, you don't have unity. Doesn't mean you can't have different ideas, but when it comes down to it, if we don't all gather after we've talked, after we've shared, after we've given people opportunity, you know, we're going to at some point say, this is what we're doing. Amen? Because if you don't, you don't go anywhere. We all know that. It works that way in life. And so when we get to that point, we got to say, we're on board, Lord. Because we believe in God's work, not the work plans of man, but because God's behind them. This is his church. So this isn't a solo mission. You don't come in and out of the church because it gives you, well, align here, I don't align here. I'm excited about that, I'm not excited about that. That's you putting yourself on the throne instead of Christ being on the throne. It's not a solo mission. It's a shared calling. It's like a family. No family would be healthy and operate that way. Mom, you do your thing. Dad, you do your thing. Kids, you decide. That's a terrible idea. Right? That's everybody's crying. Instead, we say, hey, guys, this is what we're doing. We've talked. We've tried this. All right, this is the plan. Everybody get on board. That's how a family should work. You know? And if you have strong-willed children like I do, who have strong opinions on everything, thanks, Grammy Ann, DNA passed down, then we're forced to really contend with each other, but we got to get on the same page. Hey, we're all getting in the car at this time. You're doing it whether you want to or not. That's how the church must move. I think this is where we are right now, by the way. I don't want to pretend like we're in cruise mode. We are not in cruise mode. We are shifting to higher gears. Remember this idea last week? I want to repeat it to you. It's not let them build. Hey, man, God, send your others to go do it. It's let us arise and build. That's the heart of here I am, send me. Every person owning that reality and say, I stand responsible for the Lord to be a part of what he's doing in this church. And there's lots of New Testament parallels. I thought about sharing deeply about this in Acts chapter 6 and 7, but I don't have time. I'll just sum it up for you because this is a great, powerful chapter, two chapters in Acts, where the first early believers, like you and I, not with all the years of church writing and you know, equipping. This is at the early stages where things are really messy within the church. People are still trying to figure out doctrines on who is God, who is the Son, what is this thing with the Holy Spirit. You know, that's going to take a while to kind of nail down. And there's going to be a lot of bad counterfeits in there and all that. But they're in a place where they are really beginning to be the church. And that is a very wild and exciting time. God's moving. There's miracles. Like here, they're seeing things. They're going, we can see what we see with our eyes. We know in our spirit that God's confirming he's doing things. And those pressures were mounting on them just as they can mount on us. They felt very similar things. Like, they saw that as the church increased in size, so did the needs. That you can't just be comfortable with the tension that brings. Like we used to say this early on when we were doing ministry both in

0: high schools and colleges. My wife actually, we met, got married, and continued to live in that world for a long time. We'd say, you catch the fish, you clean the fish. Because we lead people to the Lord. We can't just say, okay, church, take them. We go, hey, let me disciple you. Let me pour into you. Let me spend a year walking with you. Come listen to me. Come get in this Bible study with me. We spend a lot of time working with people. Because when the people increase, the needs increase. That brings challenges. You need structure, don't you, in a church? You need people to be in different positions to manage. You see Anna come here. She's wonderful. She has beautiful children. But you know, when you go through that door and you visit back there, there's adults back there serving and doing and preaching and prepared and praying. And that's all going on right now behind this wall. Hey, how about we have twice as many kids here next year? Wouldn't that be exciting? But you know what that means? We need twice as many adults back there to stand in that space and go, we represent Jesus for these kids. And that's true on every state. We need people to step up. One of the great things about the way that the early church is described in Acts 6 and 7 is this line, the word of God kept spreading. And let me tell you, that did not happen because the leadership was perfect and they knew exactly what to do. In fact, just the opposite. Even though the leadership was growing and being transformed by God and there was wisdom coming, the reason we have all these letters in the Bible is because Paul had to keep writing to the church and go, hey, let me straighten you guys out. You're off course. This is what you should be talking about. This is what truth looks like here. This is really what God's about, right? Because you can imagine people are coming in with all their religions. They're coming in with all their culture. They're coming in with all their opinions. And they've got to clean all that up and set it all straight so that the kingdom of God is not broken down and infiltrated by the idolatries of their time. But the pure, unadulterated love for Jesus is what they needed. And so this is what's going on. The word of God kept spreading, though. I love that. Why do I love that? Because the leader, I know I don't have to perfectly lead. God's in charge. If we trust him, though, and we walk in the best way that we can in faith, I know this, the word of God will keep spreading. Same pattern that we talked about early. Burden, prayer, action, growth. That's all still true today for us as it was for them back in the early church days. I love this idea. Nehemiah didn't just say yes once. He lived with a continual, here I am, send me. And I need you to hear that because this is seasonal. This goes beyond the next 10 days. This is where we're heading possibly for the next decade. God shapes us and sends us and new folks are joined in and we start ministering in new areas and have more people to do more ministry and God continues to bring more people to Jesus Christ. This is what's needed. A continual here I am, send me. This can't just be a flash in the pan. If you're excited because I'm speaking at you right now and that's all this is, that's a failure this morning. It has to be the Lord speaking to your heart right now and you're going, I want to be a part of what God's doing. I want to be a part of building his kingdom in my life. The other things don't even match to that. Where else can we go? You have words of life, as Peter said to Jesus. There's no one like you, Jesus. After I know I'm ruined because I can't go back because he's the only one that can give me what I ultimately know I need. Here I am, send me. I want you to think about Jesus for a minute as I finish up here. You know, he came to a broken people just like us. He didn't just go to the certain people that we would think he should go to. He actually went to the people that we thought he wouldn't go to. He says, I want you to know me. I want you to see me. You don't come from perfect. You don't come from all the things that society tells you you need to be. In fact, you're just the right one. Because if you can trust me, boy, you're going to see a different light up ahead of you. That way that Jesus comes into our hearts and speaks to us is one of invitation. I want to be in your life. I don't want to just be an idea. I don't want to just be a place called a church where people talk about me. I want you to know me. Because that's where the real change happens when we come into a relationship with Jesus Christ. Just like Nehemiah looked at those walls and said, we got to rebuild them. He looks at you and says, I can fix this. No one else can. I can step into this life and bring new life. He's not just trying to throw lipstick on a pig, as we used to say in construction. He's really transforming you by his own power in life. Why do we step into these places of kingdom? Because for those of us who've known Jesus, as you, we're inviting you to know Jesus, it's because he has loved us and rebuilt us, and we know the difference. We know who we used to be, and we know who we are today. We're not finished, but we know God has made a huge difference in our lives. He first loved us. So let's come back to where we started here, and we'll finish up. Remember Joseph? He waited, and then suddenly. Moses, he waited, and then suddenly. Thank you. There's someone awake over there. Was that you, Adam? Adam gets a gold star. Esther waited, and suddenly. And David waited, suddenly. Ruth was faithful, and suddenly. And Nehemiah, he just, the Lord opened. That's the moment we're in right now. God's shaping this church for the then suddenly coming. And so if you're sitting here today and you're trying to wrestle with what God's showing you and hearing what you're hearing today, I just want to say, just trust God. Just believe in him. Just know that he's in charge of his church, that he's the one actually running things around here. That's a good thing. I want you to remember God is preparing you. It's not a dead season we're in. The season that we're in is a preparation. He's refining us. And exciting for me to say, he's positioning us. I'm excited about that. That suddenly is coming. What if we as a church in this very moment, as a people, what if we were looking to God to open the next big door for us? And we said, God, you're going to save more people. You know, you're going to pull more families, more young people into this church. That excites me. You're going to expand your kingdom through us. You're going to open doors only you can open. Those are exciting things that define generationally what happens here. And I don't know if you feel this yet, but I hope you're willing to step outside of your comfort and to really mean those words when you say them. Here I am, send me. It's not a time to watch on the sidelines. It's a time to engage. Let me speak this word over you real quick. This is Nehemiah 2:20. It's the very last verse in the chapter 2. Revisiting. The God of heaven will give us success. Before anything was fixed, he said that. Therefore, we, his servants, will rise and build. I'm going to see you all on the 29th, right? Prayer meeting. I want to knock on heaven's door with you. I want to see the power of God in his church just get released. I don't know when. What if it happened Wednesday night? That'd be pretty exciting. Maybe the preparation's a little bit shorter than I thought. That'd be okay with me. Let me pray this over you. Let's just bow your heads before the Lord, and we'll finish up our time together. Now, to him who is able to do far more abundantly beyond all that we ask or think, to him be the glory in the church and in Christ Jesus to all generations, forever and ever. Amen.
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0: What's really happening when someone's baptized? Is it just a symbol, or is it something far deeper? And what's the difference between water baptism and the baptism of the Holy Spirit? Welcome to Through the Bible. I'm Steve Schwetz, and in this study, Dr. J. Vernon McGee is going to take us to Matthew chapter 3, where we'll explore the baptism of Jesus and uncover the answers to these important questions. And then in chapter 4, we're going to step into the wilderness and watch as Jesus faces and defeats Satan's temptation. Many of you remember how Dr. McGee often opened his studies by reading letters from listeners, stories of salvation, transformed lives, and sometimes a bit of humor. Well, as we carry on that tradition and continue reading your letters, we occasionally like to share some of those original readings with you as well. So let's enjoy one now. Here's Dr. McGee.
1: Listen to this letter here that comes to us from Decatur, Georgia. It says, when WAEC began broadcasting with Christian music about 5 years ago, I really liked some of the music, which did not sound religious. I did not like you, however. I was willing to learn something about the Bible, but I didn't like the way you would be in the Old Testament and then go dragging something in from the New Testament. I didn't understand then that Jesus is the Word of God made flesh and is all through the Old Testament writings. At the time, you sounded like a poor old drawling so-and-so who didn't know any better than to believe that the Bible was really true. I felt sorry for you. You reminded me of Herman Talmadge. I kept listening to you, though, and he goes on to say that it was through this ministry that he's come now to a saving knowledge of God. The Spirit of God, he said, led me to the truth. The Father led me to Jesus, the Anointed, the Son of God, first begotten from the dead. And we rejoice, by the way, in that.
0: Well, that certainly shows Dr. McGee's sense of humor, doesn't it? And God's too. And even more, it reminds us just how much God loves us. Let's pray. Heavenly Father, thank you for the privilege of hearing more about your Son, Jesus Christ. And we ask that you take what we hear and then use it to shape our hearts and strengthen our faith. And for those who don't yet know you, Lord, stir conviction in their spirits and reveal yourself through your word today and lead them to trust what they maybe are already beginning to see as true. In Jesus' name, amen. Now here's our study of Matthew 3 on Through the Bible with Dr. J. Vernon McGee.
1: Now, we come today to this third chapter of Matthew, and we put in at verse 10, we are looking at John the Baptist. As he began his ministry and he introduced the Lord Jesus, he introduced him as the King, and he's the one that makes the announcement that he is present. I put in at verse 10, and now also the axe is laid unto the root of the trees. Therefore, every tree which bringeth not forth good fruit is hewn down and cast into the fire. A great deal is said in the New Testament about fruit bearing. Now, fruit bearing is the result of having the right kind of a tree. You see, only a fruit tree can produce fruit. And now he talks here about the fact the axe is put to the root of the tree. Why? Because it's not bearing fruit. Now, an apple tree will bear apple. Plum tree will bear plum. But when an apple tree bears thorns, it's not an apple tree. It's to be cut down. The root and the fruit go together, by the way, because it has to have the right kind of a root to bear the right kind of fruit. And so that is what he's saying here. The wrong kind of tree is going to be taken down. Now listen to him in verse 11. I indeed baptize you with water unto repentance. But he that cometh after me is mightier than I, whose shoes I'm not worthy to bear. He shall baptize you with the Holy Ghost and with fire. Now I'd like to spend a moment here. He says, I baptize with water. But he's coming, and when he comes, he'll baptize you with the Holy Ghost and with fire. Now that "and" there is already over 1,900 years long. We're living in the age of the Holy Spirit. He's baptized us with the Holy Spirit. Now, fire is the second coming, and that's judgment. That distinction needs to be made. Somebody says, well, I thought on the day of Pentecost and the Holy Spirit came, that that was fire too, because it says that the tongues of fire sat on them. Oh, my friend, you ought to read it again. It says, like as fire. And it was like the sound of a rushing mighty wind. Wasn't. It was the coming of the Holy Spirit. But the thing is that there was something to appeal to the eye gate, the fire, to the ear gate, the sound of a rushing mighty wind. So that when the Holy Spirit came, that was not the fulfillment of the baptism of fire. That takes place at His second coming. And you and I are living today in the age of the Holy Spirit. And the Holy Spirit comes upon every believer, not just some. Every believer is baptized by the Holy Spirit. That means he's identified with the body of Christ. He's part of the body of Christ. And that's one of the great truths of the Word of God. Now let me continue to read. It says, whose fan is in his hand, he will thoroughly purge his floor and gather his wheat into the garner, but he will burn up the chaff with unquenchable fire. Then cometh Jesus from Galilee to Jordan unto John to be baptized of him. This is remarkable. And we're going to ask this question and try to answer it. Why was Jesus baptized? I hope we can see that here. Will you notice? But John forbade him, saying, I have need to be baptized of thee, and comest thou to me? And Jesus answering said unto him, suffer it to be so now, for thus it becometh us to fulfill all righteousness. Then he suffered him. Now, what is the answer to the question, why was Jesus baptized? And I'd like to ask you that question, why was he baptized? Now, there may be several answers, but I think the primary reason is given right here. The Lord Jesus said it is essential for the fulfillment of righteousness. He's identifying himself here completely with sinful mankind. The prophet had written, he's numbered with the transgressors. Here is a king that comes down, and he's identified with his subjects. And I believe that that is the purpose of the baptism of the Lord Jesus, for the baptism means actually identification. And this is a coming down and identifying of himself here with them. He was baptized, I think, for that reason. And that, I think, is so important for us. Now, notice this again. The reason that Jesus was baptized, it's not to set us an example. It's not a pattern. Christ was holy. He did not need to repent. I do. He was holy, harmless, and undefiled, and separate from sinners. He completely identified himself with humanity, the race of mankind. He was numbered with the transgressors. Now will you notice, his death was a baptism. You remember he said to James and John when they wanted the place next to him, are you able to be baptized with the baptism that I'm baptized with? His death was a baptism. He entered into death for you and me. And then, the third reason, he was set aside for his office as priest. The Holy Spirit came upon him here for this ministry. Everything that he did it by the power of the Holy Spirit. He was made sin for us who knew no sin. There was sin on him, but there was no sin in him. My sin was put on him, not in him. That's important. And therefore, you and I are saved by being identified now with him. He identified himself with us in baptism, and Peter says we're saved by baptism. What? By being identified with the Lord Jesus. And that's what it means to be saved. What does it mean? Well, to be in Christ. How do you get in Christ? By the baptism of the Holy Spirit. And I believe in baptism. And I think that we're to be baptized to declare that I am identified with Christ, him that cometh to me, I will in no wise cast out. We today must recognize that we have to be identified with him. And that is done by the Holy Spirit. And our baptism tells that out. An old salt one time said to a young sailor in trying to get him to accept Christ and be baptized, he says, "Young man, it's duty or mutiny." And when you come to Christ, friends, you be baptized because it's a duty. And if not, it's a mutiny. This is a tremendous thing. And I feel like this is something that we needed to elaborate on a little, because this subject of baptism needs to be lifted out of the realm of constantly arguing and talking about it, and to get to the high and lofty plane of where today we are going to stand for him. We need to come out and stand for Christ in a very wonderful way. Suffer it to be so now, for thus it becometh us to fulfill all righteousness. He identifies himself. And then John suffered him. Now verse 16, "And Jesus, when he was baptized, went up straightway out of the water, and lo, the heavens were opened unto him, and he saw the Spirit of God descending like a dove and lighting upon him. And lo, a voice from heaven saying, This is my beloved Son, in whom I am well pleased." And by the way, John teaches the Trinity. You have here the Lord Jesus, and the Spirit of God descends upon him like a dove. And then a voice from heaven, the Father says, "This is my beloved Son, in whom I am well pleased." Now he is identified with his people. What a king. Oh, what a king he is. Now that brings us to chapter 4 here. And when we come to chapter 4, we have the temptation of Jesus in the wilderness. You see immediately this one who's identified with us now by baptism, he has come down here, and now he came, and his birth, he's identified with us as he grew up as any other child would. But he's wholly harmless, undefiled, separate from sinners. But in his baptism, he identifies himself for me. And my sin was put on him, not in him. Now, will you notice, we find here that he's being tested. The question now is this king able to withstand a test? Is he able to overcome? And I want to deal with a very important question here. I think probably we better deal with it first. And I think that as we look at the temptation, this might become clear. I trust it will become clear. Now, what do you mean by the temptation of Jesus? Well, temptation is a word that really has a twofold meaning. First of all, it can mean to incite or entice to evil, that is to seduce. There is something in the individual that causes him to yield. The Lord Jesus said, "The prince of this world cometh, and he hath nothing in me." Well, you see, that wasn't true of Jesus. There's something in me that causes me to yield, you see. And he was separate from sinners. So the temptation had to be different than which would come to me and cause me to fall. It had to be much greater for him. Now, the word temptation means to test. We're told, as we saw in Genesis, God did tempt Abraham. Now, God tested Abraham's faith, and God does not tempt man with evil. James says that in James 1:13, and God never does that. Now, he's going to be tested, and it's going to be a real test. And the question arises, could Jesus have fallen? I want to answer that with a very emphatic no. He could not have fallen. Oh, I hear some strange things today on radio. And I guess that's what some of you are thinking when you hear me. But there are a lot of strange things today that are being said from pulpits. A lot of strange things. May I say to you that if Jesus could have fallen, then you and I do not have a sure Savior at all. Then somebody says to me, "Well, then, if he couldn't have fallen, Was this temptation a legitimate and genuine temptation? Well, may I say to you, his temptation was greater than anything you and I have ever had. They'd get out a new model Chevrolet or a new model Ford, and I better bring that in and probably say a new model Dodge. And they're tested to prove they can stand the test. You see, a genuine diamond is tested to prove that it's perfect, not to show that it's a phony. And the Lord Jesus was tested to demonstrate that he's exactly who he claimed to be. I remember as a boy, and I must tell this little story, when I was a boy, we lived out in West Texas. That's a long time ago. Sparsely inhabited area in those days. And the Santa Fe came through our little town. It didn't stop in our little town. Stopped in the next little town. Believe me, you couldn't get off at the place where I live, but it went by. And the Santa Fe crossed the Brazos River, the West Fork of the Brazos River at that place. Now, that Brazos River, in the summertime, there wasn't enough water in it to rust a shingle nail. But in wintertime, you could float a battleship in it. It was that kind of a place. Now, one winter, we really had a flood, and it washed out the Santa Fe Bridge. And so we didn't have a train for a long time. But finally, they put in a bridge. Oh, they worked a long time. And then one day, they brought in two engines and put on that bridge and tied down the whistles on both of them. And believe me, that's more whistling than we'd ever heard in that little town. And all of us in this little town, we ran down there to the river, to the bridge, to see what has happened. When we got there, we saw. All 23 of us went down there, by the way. And we were standing around, and one brave citizen, he went up and said to the engineer in charge, "What are you doing?" He says, "Testing the bridge, because both of those locomotives were on top of the bridge." And this fellow says, "What are you doing?" "Trying to break it down." And the engineer almost stared. He says, "Of course not." "Well," he says, "what do you mean?" "You're testing it." He says, "We're testing it to prove that you can't break it down." May I say to you, that's exactly the way the Lord Jesus was tested, to prove, to demonstrate that he could not be broken down. His testing, therefore, was greater than ours. You see, there's a limit to what we can bear. You just give me enough temptation, and finally you build up pressure, and I'll succumb to it. And that's true of you, too. But he never gave in. The pressure continued to increase. In other words, a 10-pound fishing line is broken when 25 pounds of pressure is put on it. But a 100-pound line can bear more than 25 pounds of pressure. Now, I'm the 10-pound fishing line. He's the 100-pound. Then there's something else that's quite interesting here. In this temptation of the Lord Jesus, the contrast and the comparison between the testing of Eve is really interesting. To begin with, this one, it took place in a wilderness, and Eve was tested in the Garden of Eden. What a contrast. Now I must read chapter 4, and I begin with verse 1. Then was Jesus led of the Spirit into the wilderness to be tempted of the devil. Now, to be tested of the devil. And when he had fasted 40 days and 40 nights, he was afterward and hungered. And when the tempter came to him, he said, "If thou be the Son of God, command that these stones be made bread." Now, that's the same temptation that came to Eve. The first one was physical. She saw the tree was good for food. And the Lord Jesus is told, "Command that these stones be made bread." Now, notice his answer. But he answered and said, "It's written, man shall not live by bread alone, but by every word that proceedeth out of the mouth of God." And that's found in Deuteronomy 8:3. He sure knew Deuteronomy, and he believed it was the inspired word of God. Then verse 5, we have the second testing. Then the devil taketh him up in the holy city, setteth him upon a pinnacle of the temple, and said unto him, "If thou be the Son of God, cast thyself down. For it's written, he shall give his angels charge concerning thee, and their hands they shall bear thee up, lest at any time thou dash thy foot against a stone." That's Psalm 91, verses 11 and 12. Now, that's the second one. It's a spiritual temptation. The first was physical. And you'll remember that Eve saw it was desired to make one wise. Cast thyself down from the temple. And that's pride of life, the lust of the flesh, the pride of life. And those are the things the Christian attempted in, you see. Now, the third is psychological. Notice this, verse 7. Jesus said unto him, it's written again, thou shalt not tempt the Lord thy God. And that's Deuteronomy 6:16. Again, verse 8, the devil taketh him up into an exceeding high mountain, showeth him all the kingdoms of the world and the glory of them, and saith unto him, all these things will I give thee if thou wilt fall down and worship me. That's psychological, you see. He showed him the kingdoms of the world and the glory of them. Believe me, man lusts for power, the lust of the eyes, the things that are in the world today. And that's the thing that Eve saw, pleasant to the eye. Oh, I tell you, this world gets a great many of us. Notice the answer of the Lord Jesus. Then said Jesus unto him, get thee hence, Satan, for it's written, thou shalt worship the Lord thy God, and him only shalt thou serve. Now he's quoting again from Scripture, Deuteronomy 6:13 and Deuteronomy 10:20. Friends, you have our Lord answering each time Scripture, and certainly that ought to have a message for all of us. Why is it that many of us are having trouble and difficulty living the Christian life? May I add this very kindly? It's ignorance of the Word of God. Ignorance of the Word of God. Our Lord answered by giving the Word of God. Now, I believe that the Word of God has an answer for your particular problem. That doesn't mean I know it, and that doesn't mean your psychologist knows it, and I don't think he knows it anyway. But may I say to you, God has an answer in His Word for your problem. That's the reason we ought to know the book a little bit better than we know it. The interesting thing is the Lord Jesus answered Satan every time out of the Word. He didn't say, well, I think this, or I think this is the best way to do it. He said very pointedly, very definitely, the Word of God says this. That's the answer. And for the child of God, that's enough. And by the way, the devil seems to think it's a pretty good answer, because verse 11 says, then the devil leaveth him, and behold, angels came and ministered unto him. One of the other gospels says he left him for a little season. I think he was back the next day myself and all his life. And I think we see at the Garden of Gethsemane especially that he's there again tempting. This is important here, by the way. This temptation reveals that here is a king who can stand the test. And he is the one that is able to stand for the Lord. Here is one who can meet the devil and can overcome. That's very important. Now we're going to move on from there next time, and I trust that many of you are reading the Scripture with us as we go along. Read the 4th chapter and the 5th chapter of Matthew for next time. May the Lord richly bless you, my beloved.
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9: 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Today on Pathway to Victory, Dr. Robert Jeffress consults the wisest and wealthiest man in the Bible about planning for success. But first, let's take a moment to hear some important ministry updates.
10: Thanks, David, and welcome again to Pathway to Victory. In my ministry as a pastor, I often hear from people who say, I wish God would just tell me what to do and script out my personal plan for the future. Well, I understand that it's sometimes frustrating to figure out God's will for our lives, but in reality, He's given us the plan in His Word. And there's no book that's clearer than Proverbs. This Old Testament favorite contains short, insightful sayings that are like a beacon of light to guide our daily walk. I've written a book that's based on Solomon's wisdom in the book of Proverbs. It's called The Solomon Secrets, 10 Keys to Your Success. This book includes the topic we'll address in today's message about finding and following God's will. And I've written 9 other chapters on things like keeping your cool when things get hot and cultivating a pure and satisfying marriage. When you give a generous gift today to support the ministry of Pathway to Victory, you're invited to request a copy. Plus, I'm going to include an exclusive 44-page book I've written just for your son or daughter, or perhaps your grandchild. It's called Timeless Wisdom from Proverbs, and it deals with topics like peer pressure, envy, and advice on relationships. We'll give our contact information later, but right now it's time to consider today's topic. I titled today's message, If You Don't Know Where you're going to end up somewhere else.
8: Albert Einstein was once on a train headed to New York City. As the ticket taker came through the coach to collect the tickets, Einstein started searching his pockets. He couldn't find his ticket anywhere. The ticket taker came up to him and said, Mr. Einstein, we know you can't find your ticket. Don't worry about it. We know who you are. Don't worry. About 20 minutes later, the ticket taker came back through the car, and this time Einstein was on his hands and knees searching for the lost ticket. The ticket taker said, Mr. Einstein, we told you. We know who you are. We trust you. Don't worry about it. Einstein looked up at the ticket taker and said, Son, this isn't a matter of trust, but of direction. I need the ticket because I forgot where I'm going. What about you? Do you know where you're going in life? Are you moving right now toward your intended destination? Are you moving away from it? Or are you simply sitting idle? Today, as we continue our study in the book of Proverbs, we've come to the third Solomon secret for success. And it's one that I thought was especially applicable to our graduating seniors today, but it's one that applies to all of us as well. And the Solomon secret we're looking at today is this. If you don't know where you're going to end up someplace else. Today, we're going to look and see what Solomon, as well as all of the biblical writers, had to say about the subject of planning. If you have your Bibles, turn to Proverbs chapter 15. Proverbs chapter 15. A few years ago, my sister-in-law was the recipient of $6,500 worth of airplane vouchers. She and her family had been bumped off of a flight, so for compensation, they gave her $6,500 that she could use to go anywhere in the world. Now, she had all of the resources she needed to do and have to travel wherever she wanted to travel. The only problem is she didn't know where she wanted to go. What about you? If you were to close your eyes for just a moment, please don't, I don't want you falling asleep. But if you were to close your eyes and answer the question, where do I want to go in life? I'm not talking about your vacation, I'm talking about your life. Where do I want to go? Would you have a clear destination in your mind of where you want to end up in life? Let's be real specific. Let's think about, for example, your financial life. If we were to roll the calendar forward 10 years from today, where would you like to be in your finances? Specifically, how much money would you like to be earning? How much money would you like to have saved toward retirement? How much money would you like to be investing in God's work? Or think about your vocational life. 10 years from now, what would you like to be doing? Where would you like to be working? What would you like people to be saying about your accomplishments? Or think about your family life. 10 years from today, what would you like your relationships at home to look like? How would your relationship with your mate be different, or with your children, or with your grandchildren? Think about your spiritual life for a moment. 10 years from now, what would you like your relationship with God to look like? What spiritual disciplines would you like to have mastered in your life 10 years from now? You know, dreams are very, very important, but they're not sufficient to take you where you want to go in life. My sister-in-law ended up deciding she wanted to go to London, England. She had the resources to get to London. She knew where she wanted to go, but that wasn't enough to land her in front of Buckingham Palace. She actually had to make a plan to get there. She had to make her airplane reservation. She had to secure a hotel room. She had to have an itinerary. It's the same way in life. It's not enough to know where you want to go in life. Somebody has said a dream without a plan is only a wish. It is important that we have a detailed plan to take us from where we are right now to where we believe God wants to take us in our finances, in our work, in our relationships, and in our spiritual life as well. You see, we don't ever arrive anywhere by accident. Did you know the only thing that ends up at its intended destination by accident is airline luggage? The rest of us never get any place by accident. It takes a plan to get to where we're going, because the truth is, without doing anything, listen to this, without doing anything, we don't drift toward our dreams. We tend to drift away from our dreams. By simply doing nothing in your life, you will drift away from God's intended destination of your life. I remember reading one time a story about a Finnish atheist who decided that when he died, he wanted to leave his farm in Finland to the devil. So he died. His will stated, this farm is to be left to the devil. Well, the Finnish court system, you know, pondered that. How in the world do we carry out this guy's will and leave it to the devil? And they figured out what to do. They did nothing. They simply allowed the farm to grow weeds and briars. They allowed the barn and the fence to remain unpainted and eventually to rot. They allowed the soil to do nothing, just simply to erode and wash away. And in their decision, the Finnish court said, the best way to let the devil have possession of anything is to do nothing. That's the same truth that applies to your life and to my life. You know how to let Satan have control of your life? You don't have to have a seance and say, I deliver my life over to Satan. You don't have to do that. Just do nothing. And the natural course of events will not only lead you away from your dreams, it'll lead you away from God. You know why that is? There's a physical law called the second law of thermodynamics that says all of nature, all of creation is moving from order to disorder. There's a reason for that in the Bible. Romans 8 says this entire world system has been infected with sin. And that means the natural direction of everything in this universe is down. Things are spiraling down. It explains everything from the deterioration of your body to the deterioration of your relationships. Everything, because of sin, Romans 8:22 says, is moving downward. And that means if you do absolutely nothing, if you exert no energy whatsoever, all you have to do is sit by and watch the deterioration of your body, the depletion of your financial resources, the disintegration of your family, and the destruction of your soul. That all happens without any effort on your part whatsoever. If you want to reverse that trend, you have to have a plan to do so. You know, King Solomon, whose writings we're studying in this series, was the wisest, wealthiest, most powerful man who ever lived. And yet he certainly understood the importance of having a plan. Now, King Solomon knew where he was going in life. God had planted in his life the dream of building a temple, a magnificent place of worship for God. In fact, in 1 Kings 5, verse 5, Solomon said this, behold, I intend to build a house for the name of the Lord my God, as the Lord spoke to my father David, saying, your son, whom I will set on your throne in your place, he will build the house for my name. Now, Solomon knew what he wanted. But Solomon didn't just sit back like so many Christians today and passively say, okay, this is what I want to do. But you know what? If God wants this to happen, he'll do it in his way and his time. A lot of people use spirituality as an excuse for laziness. No, Solomon didn't just say, I intend to build a house. Then he developed a plan and executed a plan to build that temple. For example, he gathered the necessary resources, 2 Kings 5, verse 6. He organized the people, 2 Chronicles 2, verse 2. He designed the facility, 2 Chronicles 3, verse 3. He set a time to begin the project, 2 Chronicles 3, verse 2. He completed the project, 2 Chronicles 5, verse 1. In fact, if you'll look at Solomon's life, it was filled with one accomplishment after another. He extended the wall around Jerusalem. He refortified the cities of Hazar and Megiddo. He reorganized Israel

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1: What is the way to God? Jesus said, I am the way, the truth, and the life. No one comes to the Father except by me. So now we know that the way to God is through Jesus Christ, our Savior.
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2: Who is hasty comes surely to poverty. It's important that we all have a dream. The Christian retailer James Cash Penny, J.C. Penny, once said, give me a stock clerk with a dream and I'll give you a great man. Give me a man without a dream and I'll give you a stock clerk. We all need a dream in life, but a dream isn't enough. We need a plan that will take us from where we are to realize that dream in life. And I want to tell you, most Christians I talk to, they don't have a dream. They don't know where they want to be 10 years from now or 20 years ago. They don't have a dream, much less a plan to help them reach that dream. Why is that? Why do people just walk around in a daze and a haze without any plan for how they want to live and where they want to go in life? I found that, especially among Christians, there are four excuses that people have to developing a detailed plan for their life. Jot them down. One of these, maybe all of these, are the excuse you have right now for not doing more with your life. Excuse number one is, what if I fail in my plan? What if I fail? I don't want to set a goal. I don't want to have a dream and then fail in that plan. Maybe that's true of you. Maybe you're paralyzed by the thought of failure. If that's true, let me encourage you to overcome that fear in two ways. First of all, if failure is keeping you from planning, ask yourself the question, how am I going to feel 10 years from now if I've made no progress in my life? How am I going to feel at the end of my life if I have never reached my dream in life? And secondly, keep your dreams to yourself. You know, one reason we don't want to set goals and have dreams is we don't want to be embarrassed in front of other people if we don't make our dream. And a lot of times we're surrounded with people who either intentionally or even unintentionally will try to discourage us from reaching our dream. And so we don't make plans. We don't want to be embarrassed in front of our friends or our enemies. Remember Nehemiah? He had a dream. He wanted to rebuild the wall around the city of Jerusalem, but he had two people who were always trying to discourage him, Sanballat and Tobiah. Nehemiah had publicly stated his dream. Well, he had two antagonists who tried to discourage him from his dream. Even well-meaning friends will sometimes be a discouragement to you in your dreams, which is why you ought to keep your dreams to yourself for the most part. I remember 25 years ago, I had a real clear revelation of what my life purpose was going to be. And as a part of that life purpose, that I'll share with you in a moment, I decided that one way to fulfill that life purpose was to start writing books. And so I announced to some of my friends, I'm going to become an author. Everybody applauded. Ah, that's great, Robert. You ought to be an author. About a month later, my friends started asking, when's your book coming out? What's the publication date? There was no publication date because I didn't have a book. All I had was a desk filled with rejection slips from publishers. It would have been better to keep that dream to myself until it came to fruition. The same thing is true for you. Secondly, some people say, my objection to planning is, well, I've got plenty of time. There's no hurry. Or I don't have enough time to fulfill my dream. There's no use to do it. Both views of time, by the way, are erroneous. The idea that I've got plenty of time or that I don't have enough time. I remember reading Rabbi Harold Kushner's what he called instant coffee theory of life. Rabbi Kushner said that life is like a new jar of instant coffee. When you open it up at first, you tend to be very generous in your portions of coffee you dole out because after all, you have a whole jar. About halfway through that jar, you start to get more conservative in your portions. And by the time you get to the bottom of the jar, you're searching around the corners looking for every grain possible. You know, life is a lot like that, isn't it? At the beginning of our life, when we're teenagers, we think, I've got all the time in the world. What's the big hurry? Then when we reach about halfway through our lives, midlife, we realize we have as many years behind us as we do in front of us.

0: of us. And when we get closer to the end, we wonder, where did it all go and how did it go so quickly? That's not an original observation. Moses wrote the very same thing in Psalm 90, the oldest psalm in the Bible. In Psalm 90, verse 10, he said, and this is from the Living Bible, 70 years are given to us. Some even live to 80. But even the best years are filled with pain and trouble. Soon they disappear and we fly away. Therefore, verse 12, teach us to realize the brevity of life so that we may grow in wisdom. You know the verses, Lord, teach us to number our days so that we might present to you a heart of wisdom. I remember the first time I ever heard that verse. I grew up in church, but I never remember hearing that verse until seniors, I was your age. It was at the end of my senior year, I was sitting in the orientation session at Baylor University, and the chapel speaker was preaching on this verse. Lord, teach us to number our days and realize how few they are. And the chapel speaker kept talking about how quickly time goes. And I remember sitting there looking at him thinking, you old codger, you don't know what you're talking about. What do you mean how quickly it goes? I was sitting there in that chapel. Amy was down at the Pagan University of Texas as a freshman. And it was going to be 2 weeks until I got to go see her, travel the 90 miles down I-35, and time was creeping along. It seemed like those 2 weeks will never pass. That was my perspective as a senior in high school. Let me tell you, from my perspective as an old codger, it goes by very, very quickly. That seems like just yesterday. You wonder, where did the time go? There are a lot of people who will say, well, I've got all the time in the world. No, you don't. Time is a precious commodity. Use it wisely. But other people go to the other extreme. They say, okay, well, you know, I'm 60, 70 years old. I don't have enough time now to realize my life dream. That's also an equally erroneous view of time. I heard time management expert Ted Engstrom say one time, we tend to overestimate how much we can accomplish in a year, but we severely underestimate how much we can accomplish in 5 years. The fact is, God has given each one of you here today just the right amount of time you need to fulfill His plan, His dream for your life. A third objection some people have to making plans is, well, doesn't the Bible warn against planning? Doesn't the Bible say we shouldn't make plans? And they always like to turn to James chapter 4 as a reason not to make goals or set plans in life. Well, let's look at these familiar words. Turn over to James chapter 4, beginning with verse 13. And let's see what James really says and what he doesn't say about planning. Verse 13 says, come now, you who say, today or tomorrow we will go to such and such a city and spend a year there and engage in business and make a profit. Yet you do not know what your life will be like tomorrow. You're just a vapor, a mist that appears for a little while and then vanishes away. Instead, you ought to say, if the Lord wills, we will give and live and do this or that. Some people say, see what James said? Don't make plans. You know, just kind of flow along with life. Don't make any plans. That's not what he's saying. He's not saying there's anything wrong with making plans. What he's saying is, what is wrong is to make plans without any thought of God whatsoever. What he's saying here is, go ahead and make your plans, but always preface your plans with these words. And more importantly, this attitude. If this is God's will, this is what I want to happen. There's nothing wrong with making plans, but always remember your plans, my plans, are subject to the sovereignty of God. And when we make our plans, our attitude ought to be, God, this is what I believe you placed in my heart to do. This is what I would like to do, but I am laying them at your feet to do or not to do according to your wise and good plan. We submit our plans to the sovereignty of God. Making plans, listen to this, making plans that are within the will of God, for the glory of God, are pleasing to our God. God says we ought to make plans, but make them within the boundaries of His will. Listen to Proverbs 19, verse 21. Many plans are in a man's heart, but the counsel of the Lord will stand. Fourth, some people object to making plans by simply saying, I don't know how to make a plan. I don't know how to determine what my dream in life is and a roadmap for how to get there. If you want to know how to determine what God's dream is for your life and how to get there, there are three key words you need to understand. One is purpose, the second is objectives, and the third is goals.
1: 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And at Pathway to Victory, it's our hope that these daily programs become a guiding force in your life as you discover God's plan for you. To guide you, I've written a best-selling book that explores these principles in a deeper way. It's called The Solomon Secrets, 10 Keys to Your Success. One of the chapters is devoted to the subject we address today. But maybe you're thinking, that all sounds too good to be true. Well, I can assure you that it's not my opinion, nor my wisdom. 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
2: 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I'm David J. Mullins, wishing you a great weekend, and join us again Monday when our series, The Solomon Secrets, continues, right here on Pathway to Victory. 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
14: Well, good morning. Let's look at Acts 5, 14 through 15, which says, "Seek good, not evil, that you may live. Then the Lord God Almighty will be with you, just as you say he is. Hate evil, love good, maintain justice in the courts." Good morning. My name is Matthew here on 710 AM and 105.7 FM, The Word. 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

0: Christians believe that the cross of Christ is a critical event in the history of Christianity. And today on Truth for Life, Alistair Begg points out that the cross is not only the epicenter of Christ's reign, it's the pivotal event in all of human history. Let's find out why.
1: John chapter 12, verse 12. The next day, the great crowd that had come for the feast heard that Jesus was on his way to Jerusalem. They took palm branches and went out to meet him, shouting, "Hosanna! Blessed is he who comes in the name of the Lord. Blessed is the King of Israel." Jesus found a young donkey and sat upon it, as it is written, "Do not be afraid, O daughter of Zion. See, your king is coming, seated on a donkey's colt." At first, his disciples did not understand all this. Only after Jesus was glorified did they realize that these things had been written about him and that they had done these things to him. Now the crowd that was with him when he called Lazarus from the tomb and raised him from the dead continued to spread the word. Many people, because they had heard that he had given this miraculous sign, went out to meet him. So the Pharisees said to one another, "See, this is getting us nowhere. Look how the whole world has gone after him." Amen. I think it's in Luke to the Rock, a little book on understanding the Old Testament by Alec Mattia, that he suggests that we view the Bible, if we're trying to get a handle on it, as if it were in some ways a detective story, where you have all these various themes and plots interwoven through the unfolding story of the book until finally somewhere near the end all the pieces come together. Or he says you may want to think of it as a book with the answers at the back, or perhaps as a two-act play. And if you come only for the first act and leave at halftime, then you're going to have to check about how it finished. And if you come only for the second half, then you're going to annoy people who were there for the first half, because you'll spend all the time saying, "Who is that character and why is he saying what he's saying?" I think those things are helpful. They run concurrently with what many of us learned in Sunday school, namely that if we take our eyes off Jesus, we will quickly lose our way around the Bible. And that's why I think it's been very profitable for us to be considering these things this week, because constantly our screensaver, if you like, to speak in terms of contemporary computer stuff, our screensaver has always gone back to Jesus on every occasion, which is good to do. And in the Old Testament, Jesus is predicted. In the Gospels, Jesus is revealed. In the Acts, he is preached. In the Epistles, he is explained. And in the book of Revelation, he is expected. And what we've been discovering is that there are a number, if you like, of melodic lines which run all the way through the scriptures. And particularly in relationship to Jesus, these three interwoven aspects, which we may think of in those terms or perhaps in mathematical terms as a Venn diagram. And one circle is Jesus as prophet, one circle is Jesus as priest, one circle is Jesus as king, and where each of these circles intersect, we have the office of Christ in what Calvin referred to as the munus triplex, the threefold dimension of the ministry of Jesus. And it is not difficult to find this. It's not something that we have to ferret around for and invent. And in fact, as soon as we identify it, then we will begin to find it all over the place. I've chosen to read expressly from what is often the scripture reading from Palm Sunday. And frankly, it is often a neglected reading apart from Palm Sunday. Let's bear in mind that this was an annual occurrence, at least in its most basic dimensions, that it was customary for the people of God to make their aliyah, their ascent up to Jerusalem on this occasion for this festival. And indeed, it would be strange had Jesus, as a youngster and as a young man, not on many occasions himself, have made this very journey. And of course, we have, beginning after the longest psalm in the Bible, beginning with Psalm 120, we have a whole series of psalms which are called psalms of ascent. And some are more familiar than others, but perhaps classically, 121, I lift my eyes to the hills, where does my help come from? And when we think in terms of pilgrims going up to Jerusalem, and they always went up to Jerusalem, then you can see why they would think in these terms. I lift my eyes up here, and I remind myself where my help comes from. They lift their eyes up to the temple, and they say in Psalm 127, unless the Lord builds the house, they labor in vain that build it. They look at the surrounding topography of Jerusalem, and they say, as the mountains are round about Jerusalem, so the Lord is round about his people from this day forth and even forevermore. And families would have prepared for this event. And boys and girls would have gone to bed, all excited about what was going to happen on the next day. And it is not difficult for me, with the relatively fertile imagination that I have that often gets me in trouble, to imagine a boy ready to advance with his family the following morning and telling his dad when he comes into his bedroom to kiss him goodnight. He tells his dad, I have all my branches ready. I'm all ready. I've got them under the bed, Dad. And as soon as you waken me up in the morning, I'm ready. We're ready to go. We're going to go out there and we're going to give it a jolly good hosanna. And his father said to him, that's exactly right. And he said, Dad, sing me that psalm before I go to sleep. Sing me off to sleep. Which one do you want? Well, do that one about, I rejoiced with those who said to me, our feet are standing in your gates, O Jerusalem. Let's have that one before we go to bed. It'll set our hearts to right for the morning. It will bless us as we sleep, and it will awaken us to a new day. I rejoiced when they said to me, let us go to the house of the Lord. Or in the paraphrase in Scotland, how pleased and blessed was I to hear the people cry, come, let us seek our God today. And yes, with a cheerful zeal, we'll haste to Zion's hill and there our vows and homage pay. Now, this is the context in which this scene unfolds, recorded for us here in John's Gospel. The crowds that were gathering to celebrate God's intervention in the past, and they were gathering in anticipation of the day when all that they had lost would be recovered and all that they longed for would be revealed. We remember they had a great anticipation, even through 400 or 300, 400 years of silence in the intertestamental period, with generations coming and generations going, rising and descending, parents, grandparents, little ones, generations, house moves, holidays, everything, and constantly saying to one another, God has promised in his word, he will send us a prophet. He has promised in his word, he will send us the great priest. He has promised in his word, he will send us a conquering king. And in light of what had just happened in chapter 11, as it's recorded, tensions were now running high. And John tells us that many of the people that were present and excitedly present on this occasion had been keyed up even more as a result of the dramatic events that had happened at the tomb of Lazarus. It's just fantastic stuff. He had called out to Lazarus, and Lazarus had come out. And of course, the Pharisees were absolutely perturbed about this. And prophetically and ironically, there in verse 19, they said, this is absolutely hopeless. This is getting us nowhere at all. Look how the whole world has gone after him. And you know, the whole world has gone after him. The sense of God's Spirit in the Northern Hemisphere may not be just what it has been in the past, but in the Southern Hemisphere, it is significant. And in sub-Saharan Africa, in much of the chaos and bloodshed and anarchy, the moving of God is remarkable to report. And when we take ourselves down into Indonesia and to other parts of the world. When we go down into South America, we discover that God is at work. And here we are all these years later, and the great concern of the Pharisees remains the concern of all who are opposed to the name and the work of Jesus. Look, this seems to be absolutely unstoppable. There's hardly a place in the world, there's hardly a day in the world when Jesus Christ's name is not magnified and praised. Now, when these people came out, they didn't emerge from nowhere. They were not advancing a new concept that had dawned upon them. But in actual fact, if you were to scroll down, as it were, if you were to rewind the video, you would trace the genesis of all that was taking place here in this scene all the way back to Genesis. And let me just illustrate it for you. For example, let's just rewind quickly to the beginning of Luke's gospel. And the angel comes and announces the arrival of Jesus and makes it clear that the Lord will give him the throne of his father David. What a strange and dramatic thing to say about the birth of a child. No wonder Mary treasured up all these things and pondered them in her heart. The Lord, Yahweh, will give him the throne of his father David. Only thrones are there for kings. That's Luke chapter 1. Go through the intertestamental period to Zechariah 9. And in Zechariah 9, the prophet comes and says, "Rejoice greatly, O daughter of Zion. See, your king comes to you, riding on a donkey, on the foal of a donkey." And the people must have read that and listened to that and said, "I wonder what that means." And part of that was built in to what was happening to the boy when he put his branches under the bed and anticipated the coming morning, because his parents had told him there is a day that the prophets have said will dawn when the king will come riding on a donkey. Isaiah 32. "See, a king will reign in righteousness." 2 Samuel chapter 7, God promises to David that an eternal and universal king will come from his line. And all the way back in Genesis 49 and in the blessings of Jacob and in verse 10, we read, "The scepter will not depart from Judah, nor the ruler's staff from between his feet, until he comes to whom it belongs, and the obedience of the nations is his." And people read this and wondered about it and prayed concerning it and longed for the arrival of the king. Now, all of this and more besides is wrapped up in this unfolding drama as Jesus rides into Jerusalem, not on account of fatigue. Interestingly, and you must check yourselves, I've done my best on this, but I have found nowhere else in the entire New Testament that gives us a record of Jesus riding. There is no record of him taking a taxi, if you like, during his earthly pilgrimage. This is the only occasion when he rides. Why does he ride? He's making a point. He's making a significant point. He knows what he's doing. It's not just something arbitrary when he says to his boys, "Now I want you to go in here and you will find a place and you just tell them that the Lord needs this donkey. And they'll give it to you." And these big silly disciples, you know, were going through all of this. And John is honest enough to tell us that the disciples didn't get this at all. It was only after Jesus was glorified that they began to put the pieces in the jigsaw puzzle together. And he rides in. And eventually, confronted by the establishment, political, religious, authoritative, Pilate says to him, "Are you the king of the Jews? Are you a king then?" And Jesus said, "Yes, it is as you say." But then that didn't make any sense. Certainly not to the Roman authorities. What kind of king rides on a donkey? What kind of king wears a crown made of thorns? What kind of king wears a borrowed robe? What kind of king falls foul of such cruel and brutal mockery? You see why it's so important to put these various melodic lines together if we're going to sing, as it were, a chorus in understanding of the person and work of Jesus Christ. He is both suffering servant and great high priest and the prophet who ousts our ignorance and the king who comes to reign. Now, with all of that essentially by way of introduction, and I don't want that to discourage you, let me simply make a few observations about the implications of the kingship of Jesus. Thomas Watson, in his Body of Divinity, which I already recommended to you, writes as follows. He says, in subduing, Christ's kingly reign is seen in part in subduing us to himself, in ruling and defending us, and in restraining and conquering all his and our enemies. So that if he comes as a prophet to oust our ignorance, if he comes as a priest to deal with our alienation, then he comes also as a king to subdue every dimension of rebellion, not least of all the rebellious nature of our own reaction to him. So let us think, first of all, about his kingship in terms of salvation. This can be brief because it essentially is a recapitulation of the last couple of evenings. We covered it as best we could. And we have tried to build a picture of Jesus in relationship to this, of Christ as he deals with sin, as he deals with Satan, as he deals with death, and as he deals with our guilt. And Jesus comes, as it were, onto the battlefield in much the same way that David came out of the ranks of Israel, confronting all of the encroachments of evil that were embodied in Goliath. And you remember there was nobody there that was ready to step forward. And eventually David steps forward. He steps forward alone, but he steps forward as a representative. He steps forward on behalf of the people. He vanquishes Goliath. The victory is a victory that is shared. They share in his triumph. And now Jesus is stepping, as it were, into the very epicenter of the battle lines. He steps in, he steps, if you like, off his donkey and into the fray. And now out from the battle lines comes great David's greater son. And he comes now to resist all of the encroachments of evil, everything that is going to be thrown against him in the onslaught of Calvary. And he comes to deal with it as a king. And we ought to be very clear that the cross is the epicenter of Christ's reign. The cross is the epicenter of Christ's reign. It is there that he declares it is finished. It is there that he triumphs over all these things that are ranged against him and against those for whom he dies. And that is why it is so important for us to turn not only to Jesus, but to turn routinely to the cross of Jesus. And it is a reminder to all of us who preach to make sure that we are cross-oriented and cross-centered in our preaching. As surely as we may divert from the record of the triumphal entry, apart from a Sunday or two a year, it is possible for congregations to go through 50 Sundays without ever hearing their minister or their pastor or their vicar bringing them to the very centrality of the cross of Christ and all that it embodies, both for the unbeliever as well as for the Christian. And we need to think in those terms when we think about his kingship. And that's why in the resurrection you have really the Father's Amen in relationship to what Jesus has done. His kingly reign is central to the work of redemption. Secondly, an observation regarding the kingship of Christ in relationship to the cosmos. To the cosmos. That might seem a little far-fetched. But you don't learn this at university in secular history. But these are the facts. It is impossible to understand world history without an understanding of biblical history. Because the pivotal event of all of human history is in the cross of Christ. And that is why all of our views of history, all of our views of the world, have to be formed by and framed by the biblical record. And when we unfold the story of Jesus and come to the matter of his kingship, we have to recognize that this has a bearing on the entire cosmos. So that, for example, in Romans chapter 8, Paul talks about the whole creation groaning in travail and waiting for the redemption of the sons of God. As all of the world at the moment rumbles and bumbles on about the events of green things and everything else. And I saw in the Telegraph today that some character here is going to restrict the number of air miles that each of us is able to fly so as to deal with our carbon footprint. What does the kingship of Christ have to say about these things? Well, first of all, it says the earth is not, in its present form, going to remain as is, because the king is going to transform it. So our concern for it as Christians is a legitimate concern, just as our concern for animals is a legitimate concern. But interestingly, in America, they're now advancing Earth Day. Earth Day. Pretty soon you won't be able to do anything or say anything about Easter Day, but you can do just whatever you please concerning Earth Day. And it is routine on the weather forecast for the person's face to open up with the line, "Well, good evening, and let's see what Mother Nature has for us this evening." That is a routine introduction in America. It is the very threshold of an almost all-consuming pantheism. And against that notion, the scriptures exalt Jesus Christ as Lord and King, sovereign over all of the cosmos. This is my Father's world. This is my Father's world. This belongs to me. I made this. I am the King over this.
0: 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As Alistair mentioned, if we take our eyes off Jesus, we'll quickly lose our way around the Bible. That's true in life as well. 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
3: Good morning. Matthew 6, 19 through 20 says, "Do not store up for yourselves treasures on earth, where moth and rust destroy and thieves break in and steal, but store up for yourself treasures in heaven, where moth and rust do not corrupt and thieves do not break in and steal. For where your treasure is, there your heart will be also." Good verse. 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The Word. My wife and I are trying to teach our son Noah those principles, as he has sort of a part-time job walking our neighbor's dog every day, and he saved up some money. He wants to buy a new game console that costs $500. He pays a little bit each month for tithes. We've taught him to give back to God, but we're also teaching him to store your treasures in heaven. Sure, you can afford to buy this video game console, but what else could be more important that you can invest your money in than just another video game? So love that verse, teaching that to our kids this week.
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11: When you relate to the Spirit of God, you're relating to one who has it all known, has it all understood, and his major role is to communicate that truth to you in bite-sized chunks that you can take and apply.
10: What exactly does the Holy Spirit do in the life of a believer? The answer may surprise you, because he's been working in ways you've never fully given him credit for. Today on Insight for Living, Chuck Swindoll walks us through four specific life-changing roles the Spirit plays from the moment of your salvation onward. He regenerates, he identifies, he seals, and he illuminates. And if you've ever wondered why Scripture suddenly comes alive, today's message holds the answer. Chuck titled his message, Getting Reacquainted with the Spirit of Power.
11: I've discovered when you get serious about spiritual things, you not only get serious about church, you get serious about God. Like, who is he? Who is he? And so we get to understanding more about God the Father and the Son. The Father plans our salvation, and God the Son implements the plan by going to the cross and dying for us. And God the Holy Spirit is empowering it, as we shall see. Let me show you. 1 Corinthians chapter 2, verse 6. Yet we do speak wisdom among those who are mature, a wisdom, however, not of this age nor of the rulers of this age who are passing away. It is a divine wisdom that comes from his word. We speak, look at verse 7, God's wisdom. It's in a mystery. The hidden wisdom which God predestined before the ages to our glory. Is that great or what? Before there ever was the beginning of time, God planned the wisdom, the knowledge, the truth to live by. All of that arranged in the Godhead, all put together, all known, all ready to be delivered. And then man falls in the garden and his whole mind is changed, his heart is changed, his will is changed, and now you've got to permeate all of that. But the wisdom is there nevertheless, so we need divine help. Verse 10. For to us, God revealed them, that's the truths of his word, the truths of his mind. God revealed them through the Spirit, capital S, that's the Holy Spirit. For the Spirit searches all things, even the bathos of God. He searches even the depths of God. Can you imagine what that's like? We hit the surface. We learn a little. Every once in a while, we're around someone highly intelligent, and we listen and we realize how much that person knows. Someone said that an education is going from an unawareness to awareness of your own ignorance. You become aware of the depth of information you don't know. When you relate to the Spirit of God, you're relating to one who has it all known, has it all understood. And his major role is to communicate that truth to you in bite-sized chunks that you can take and apply. That's his role. He reveals them to you. Look at verse 11. We can identify with this. Who among men knows the thoughts of a man except the spirit of the man which is in him? You know, right now I have thoughts that you don't know. And you have thoughts that I don't know. Because they're only known by each one of us individually. Now look closely. Even so, the thoughts of God no one knows except the Spirit of God. Woo! How good is that? And he's not keeping it to himself. His role is to unveil that truth and to let you get a corner on it and begin to see it. It's called spiritual insight. Discernment. It becomes a filter system in this wicked, deceptive world where you're hit on all sides by the media, and you have to filter through that and come up with truth in the midst of a pile of error. That's the role of the Spirit. Verse 12, now we have received not the spirit of the world, but the Spirit who is from God, so that we may know the things freely given to us by God. Let me say at this moment, if you are grasping any of this information, it's because of the Spirit of God. I would add this, if you do not know the Lord, this information is dull and boring to you because you haven't the Spirit of God to make it meaningful to you. You can't see the Spirit because he's invisible. You can't know the work of the Spirit except in deep inner feelings, sometime through conviction, sometime through divine guilt that he may bring over sin in our lives. Occasionally, our conscience is troubled because we have grieved God in something we have done or said or even thought. That's the work of the Spirit within us, but we cannot see with these eyes because the Spirit of God, his work is not a tangible work. When you get truth, you're set free. You shall know the truth. And what? The truth will make you free. Yes. Freed from those things that once captured you and controlled you. We have received not the spirit of the world, but the Spirit who is from God, so that we may know the things freely given to us by God. Let's go further. Let's dig further into his role. When I did my study, I came up with about 30 to 35 things the Spirit of God does. You'll be happy to know we won't go through all 30 to 35 of them. But I'm going to spot maybe three, four of them that are important enough to underscore. Go from 1 Corinthians to Titus. Titus chapter 3. You get to the letters of Timothy. You go one further, one book further. The next letter is the one to Titus. 3, verse 5. If you like taking notes, I've given you an outline that you can follow. I fill mine in every week in preparing, and so I've got mine all filled in, and it helps me because thoughts disentangle themselves over the lips and through the fingertips. As you write your thoughts down, you'll grasp them, even if you don't hang on to this very long. By just the writing down of those things, it will help you. One of the four that I want to mention is the Spirit regenerates. He regenerates. Verse 5. He saved us. This is he referring to God the Father. God our Savior saved us, verse 5, not on the basis of deeds which we have done in righteousness, but according to his mercy, by the washing of, there's our word, regeneration and renewing by the Holy Spirit. What does that mean? That means when you and I were converted to Christ, regardless of our age, even though we may not have known anything about this, new life was given to us. If it were not for the Spirit's work, you and I would not know the new birth. 2 Corinthians 5:17, if anyone is in Christ, he is a new creation. Old things have passed away. All things have become new. You know why that's true? Because of the work of the Spirit. When you say, I trust in the Lord Jesus Christ as my own personal Savior, I've determined I can't get myself to heaven on my own good works. I believe the Savior died for me on the cross, and I will take that death on my behalf, and I will place my faith and trust in him. At that moment of salvation, you're given new life. It's called the new birth. John 3, Jesus said to Nicodemus, you must be born anew. And then he goes on to explain it must be by the Spirit and water. And the Spirit he has in mind is the Holy Spirit. Now look at verse 5 again. He saved us, referring to God. God saved us not on the basis of deeds which we have done in righteousness, but according to his mercy. by the washing of regeneration. Look at that. Even the renewing by the Holy Spirit, we could read it. At conversion, we are cleansed within all of those things that have been characterizing our lives, put in one general category, sin. That is cleansed, that is washed away. Thanks to the work of the Holy Spirit, He regenerates us at conversion. And many would teach from this, and perhaps it's correct, that there is a continual renewing of the Spirit throughout the life of the believer. When we confess our sins, He is faithful and just to cleanse us from our sins and from all unrighteousness. The work of the Spirit is in the cleansing work of our lives. Think of washing clothing, of washing your car, washing. Now, this is the inside of your life. Because He's invisible, He does His invisible work inside that part of us that no surgeon's scalpel can ever reach. The Word of God is alive and active and sharper than any two-edged sword, piercing to the division of soul and spirit. The Word of God penetrates to the very place that no one else can reach. And when He reaches you with new truth and new life, He cleanses you. He washes you. Generate is to begin. To regenerate is to begin again. You began at birth from your mother's womb. But there must be a regeneration

of the body, though they are many, are one. Hold on. That sounds like a tongue twister. Think of your own body. It's made up of head, arms, legs, fingers, toes, organs, that part which is seen, that part which isn't seen. All of it makes up our anatomy, and it's made up of many parts, or it's called here many members, but it's one body. So also is the body of Christ. The universal family of God is called in Scripture the body of Christ. Now, where's the Spirit at work in this? Look at verse 13. For by one Spirit, we were all baptized into one body. Whether Jews or Greeks, slaves or free, we were all made to drink of that one and the same Spirit. What does that mean? Paul is teaching the body truth, that is, in the family of God, called a body, there are many, many people, called here members, many different functions carried about by many different ones, some gifted in one area, others gifted in others. Now, watch closely. How do we get this all amalgamated? How do we get all of this together? How does it become a unit? We have the Spirit to thank for that. Verse 13. For by one Spirit, we were all baptized into one body. But I'm a Jew, and I'm not a part of that Gentile. But he says, whether it be Jewish or Greeks, whether one be slave or free, the point is there is no status, there is no race, there is no separation. Regardless whether slaves are free, Jews or Greek, we were all made to drink of one Spirit. This occurred at salvation. Because of the erroneous teaching regarding the baptism of the Holy Spirit, you will perhaps read some who teach that you need to pray for the baptism of the Holy Spirit. You need to pray that you'll be baptized in the Spirit. Never once are we commanded to be baptized. It happens to us. It happens within us, not because of what we decide, but part of coming to Christ includes the Spirit of God placing us into the body of Christ and also placing us into Christ himself. The original term bapto means to dip, literally to dip. And in ancient days, you would go to someone who would work with clothing, with fabric, who would dip a garment and would change the identity of the garment. You take a white garment and you dip it into scarlet dye, it comes out scarlet. You take a lost sinner and by the work of the Holy Spirit, dip that one, if you will, into the person and the work of Christ, the person comes out saved, born again. The work of the Spirit is to identify us with the body of Christ and with Christ himself. He baptizes us. You were born with certain colored eyes. You can pray all day and all night, and your eyes are going to still be that color. Some of you can't. Well, you put in contacts. That's not fair. Stay with my illustration. You got eyes that are originally that color. You're going to die with eyes that color. That's given to you. Baptism is like that. You have been placed into the body of Christ. And that is a marvelous permanent place to be. In fact, permanent reminds me of Ephesians chapter 1. So let's go there next. Some of you are saying, I'm getting tired of this. I'm saying, I don't care. Ephesians chapter 1. If it were all in one section of Scripture, I'd keep you in one section, but it isn't. So you've got to turn from one to another. I know it's hard work, but try turning those pages. Here we read, he seals us. Ephesians 1, verse 13, referring to Christ. In him you also, after listening to the message of truth, the gospel of your salvation, having also believed, you were sealed in him, in whom? In Christ, with the Holy Spirit of promise. He permanently secured our salvation when we came to know Jesus. We have the Spirit of God to thank for securing us in our salvation. There's another right here in Ephesians, and that's chapter 4, verse 30.

0: Turn ahead to 4:30. Do not grieve the Holy Spirit of God, by whom you were sealed for the day of redemption. Another reference to this personal or permanent securing work of the Holy Spirit. Here we are, hearing the truth. We believe it. We become aware of the gospel. We trust in the Lord Jesus Christ. Watch closely. You were sealed for the day of redemption. So the Spirit of God seals us. What does that mean? That means we're His forever. A seal is a seal. A divine seal is a permanent seal. You have any idea how many people live their lives never sure of their salvation, praying that they will not lose what God has given them, or praying that they will not sin so badly that they will wake up one day and they'll be lost again? I have a great question for those who think like that. How bad is too bad that you have moved from saved to lost? No one can ever answer that, because there is no such thing as the loss of salvation. Salvation is a gift, and God doesn't take His gift back. We receive the gift, and as a result, we are born again, and we can never be unborn. Our children were born into our family. They have our nature. They have our blood. They even have our temperaments in many ways, because they're in the family. They'll never be not a part of our family, same as it is because of the Spirit of God who seals us. And now one more great, John chapter 16, John 16, verse 13. I happen to like stuff like this, but I know for some of you it's a bit of a chore. John 16, 13. Follow there with me. When He, referring to the Spirit of truth comes, He will guide you into all the truth. He will not speak on His own initiative, but whatever He hears, He will speak and will disclose to you what is to come. So there is the illuminating work of the Spirit. We have four of them now. Four. He regenerates. He baptizes or re-identifies us with Christ. He seals us, and He now, according to this verse, illumines us. See what it says? He guides you into all truth. Listen to me. When we began this message some time back, you did not know some of the things you now know. The reason you now know them is because of the work of the Spirit. He uses a gift that I may have, and He uses my voice and words that you can understand, but they sink in because of the work of the Spirit. Now you know why the person you bring with you who isn't saved and sits through a message like this, bored to tears, you know now why they're bored. They don't have the Spirit. To them, it's just a lot of gobbledygook. They're all concerned about when's that guy going to be through? When's he going to stop yelling? When is this going to be over? Why did I ever say I would come and sit in this meeting? You know why? They're not saved. Or they're walking in the flesh. But let's stay with the thought that they don't have the Spirit. It takes the Spirit to illuminate truth. That's why it's exciting for you. That's why when you get the truth, it changes the way you want to live, the way you want to respond to life. It changes your attitude. It changes your response to people that are difficult. You've begun to grasp the truth, and He has guided you into the truth. Let me give you three words that you need to remember. Revelation, inspiration, illumination. Revelation has to do with God giving His word. He reveals His word to a set number of people for about a 1,500-year period of time. In the days of the writing of the Bible, God revealed His word. Revelation has ceased. There is no more revealing of divine truth. I don't care what people tell you. I don't care how convinced others may be. When they say they heard from God last night, check and see what they had for supper. May have been a bad enchilada, or they may have been awakened because of a dream and they thought that was God speaking. God no longer reveals divine truth. It's contained within the covers of this book. He reveals His truth. Inspiration. That has to do with the writing, the recording of the truth that God has revealed. That ceased. Now, we may be inspired to write songs or inspired to write poetry or inspired to write certain notes of encouragement. That's a different kind of inspiration. This inspiration has the word miracle connected to it. Theopneustos is the word. It means God breathing his word into human beings. And a select number of people took a stylus in their hand, and without error, they wrote the original manuscript of Scripture. That's called inspiration. That ceased. But illumination goes on to this very moment. Because we live in a land where there is every type and style and font and color and size text of the Bible, we tend to take it for granted. But you go to a country that doesn't have a Bible. Oh, let me tell you, they'd love you to tear one page out and leave it with them. Why? Because it is like no other writing. It is the revealed, inspired, written word of God that will illumine them for life.
1: The Bible isn't just another book. It's the revealed, inspired truth of the living God. And the Holy Spirit makes it come alive in you every time you open it. Revelation has ceased. Inspiration has ceased. But illumination? That goes on right now, in your heart, in your circumstances, in your need. This is Insight for Living. 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
12: Hey, good morning. Let's look at Psalms 118, 5 through 6. It says, "In my anguish, I cried out to the Lord, and he answered me by setting me free. The Lord is with me. I will not be afraid. What can man do to me?" Oh my goodness. That verse has been so powerful in my life, especially in my teens and my 20s. My name is Matthew, by the way, here on 710 AM and 105.7 FM, The Word. 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
13: The angel said, "This same Jesus shall so come in like manners you've seen him go." You saw him leave physically, personally, bodily, literally, visibly from the Mount of Olives. That's the way he'll return. And this same Jesus is here called the Lord my God.
14: Welcome to Grace to You with John MacArthur on KFIA, The Word. You're probably already familiar with the extensive, vivid accounts of Christ's return as given in Daniel and Revelation, but they don't provide the whole picture. There are some gaps that still need to be filled. Well, today on Grace to You, John MacArthur is going to fill in those gaps as he continues his current series, The Return and Reign of Jesus Christ. John will unpack Zechariah chapter 14. It's a passage packed with details about Christ's return, details that are found nowhere else in the Bible. And now with a look at some amazing truths about the second coming, here's John.
13: The basic theme of the book of Zechariah, just to remind you, is the sweep of Israel's history from the time of Zechariah, when the nation returned from the Babylonian captivity, right on till the establishing of the millennial kingdom on earth. That is the subject of this 14th chapter, the establishing of the millennial kingdom. Now, as we come to the 14th chapter, we really come to the climax, the final establishment of the millennial kingdom, the end of human history, as it were. So what do we have then in the first three verses? We have the nations assembled to war against Palestine. The city has been taken and plundered. The spoil is being divided in the city. Half of the people remain, and all of a sudden the Lord arrives to fight. And let's go to verse 4 and see where he arrives first. "And his feet shall stand in that day on the Mount of Olives, which is before Jerusalem on the east." Verse 5, "And ye shall flee to the valley of the mountains. It's called the valley of my mountains in the Hebrew. It's the valley of my mountains. In other words, there was one mountain there and no valley, but I made a valley and two mountains by splitting it. He formed it by splitting Olive. It's his valley, his mountains. And they'll flee through that channel, for the valley of the mountains shall reach unto Azel. Now, the word Azel in Hebrew means near. And it is apparent that in that period of time, the location very near to Israel on the east was an area known as Azel, sometimes spelled A-Z-A-L, sometimes A-Z-E-L. And what he's saying is that the valley is going to split wide open right up near the city. So you don't have to run a long way down and up any hills to get to that open channel of escape. That thing is going to split right open right up near the city, so that there'll be immediate access. And they'll flee, for the valley of the mountains will reach to Azel. Yea, you shall flee as you fled from before the earthquake in the days of Uzziah, king of Judah. Now, we don't know much about that earthquake. Amos 1:1 talks about it, but we don't know much about it. But apparently it was an awful earthquake, and the people had to flee. And so he says you're going to flee in that day, just like you fled at the time of the earthquake in Uzziah's day. And then this has got to be the greatest. And the Lord, my God, shall come. People, that is a great statement of the deity of Jesus Christ. You get that? It is his feet on the Mount of Olives. The angel said, this same Jesus shall so come in like manners you've seen him go. You saw him leave physically, personally, bodily, literally, visibly from the Mount of Olives. That's the way he'll return. And this same Jesus is here called the Lord my God. He's going to come. And he sees at the end of verse 5, the Lord my God shall come, and watch this, and all the saints with thee. In other words, when Jesus comes, he will be accompanied by the saints. What I'm saying is that you're going to be there. Say, you sure about that? I'm absolutely sure you're going to be there. Because in 1 Thessalonians chapter 3, verse 13, it says this, even at the coming of our Lord Jesus Christ with all his saints. Now, wait a minute. What are you talking about, Paul? Well, I'm talking about you, to the end that he may establish your hearts unblameable in holiness before God, even our Father, at the coming of our Lord Jesus Christ with all his saints. He's saying, I want you to be ready for that time. I want you to be a part of that. You say, well, it seems to me he's just indicating for us to be ready. Where do we get to be a part of it? Well, to complete Paul's thought, you have to go to Colossians chapter 3, verse 4. It says this, when Christ, who is our life, shall appear, that is, at his manifestation, then shall ye also appear with him in glory. In Jude, verse 14, it says, behold, the Lord comes with 10,000s of his saints. Now watch this. At this very time, back in Zechariah, at this very time when Christ comes and all the saints are with him riding on the white horses with the white robes and this fantastic glory comes out of heaven, at this very time, I believe the remaining remnant of Israel, the remnant of Israel is going to look up and they're going to see him whom they what? Pierced. And they're going to mourn for him as an only son. And it is precisely at this moment that the events of chapter 12 take place. When they look on whom they've pierced, when a fountain of blessing is opened, when they repent. Now you say, well, then it's going to take a little while for them to get here. Well, I don't know. But I think at the moment that this occurs, when this thing begins to unfold, whatever the time gap is, whatever it takes for people to repent, when it begins to happen, the remnant is going to turn to Christ, and the events of chapter 12, verse 4 to chapter 13, verse 2 slip right into this point. This is a fantastic day. Look, there are some more changes in nature. Quickly, verse 6. I'm going to read you the proper rendering. It shall come to pass in that day there will be no light. The luminaries will fade. In other words, when Jesus comes, all of the stars and the suns of heaven are going to go out. Isaiah 24 talks about it. Joel 3 talks about it. Matthew 24 talks about it. And maybe the most clear passage is Revelation 6, 12 to 14, where it says the lights of heaven go out, the heaven is rolled up like a scroll, the stars fall out of the sky like figs overripe when the tree is shaken, the whole place goes black, and in the midst of the blackness comes the blazing revelation of Jesus Christ with all his saints. Now, I believe this is really going to happen, literally. And at that moment, Israel is going to turn and look, and they're going to believe. And they're going to turn to their Messiah. They're going to be wonderfully saved and spared judgment and gathered into the kingdom. You say, what does the rest of the world do? They cry for the mountains and the rocks, fall on us and hide us from the face of him that sits on the throne and from the wrath of the Lamb. The unbelievers scream in fear and terror, but the remnant is redeemed. The nation is redeemed. And it shall be, verse 8 says, in that day, that the living waters shall go out from Jerusalem, half of them toward the former sea, half of them toward the hinder sea. In summer and winter shall it be. Jerusalem's going to be dramatically changed. You know what's going to happen? Right in the middle of Jerusalem, which is Mount Moriah, where the temple would be, right in the middle, underneath that rock that's there, somehow God's going to crack open the ground and create a gushing spring that's going to send rivers running both directions, east and west. One toward the Dead Sea to the east, and one toward the west. And I believe this is real water, because Isaiah says the desert will blossom like a what? Like a rose. Now people say, boy, you better go over there and see if there's water under there. Prove this. Doesn't need to be water under there. God can create it at the time he needs it. And I think it's a picture, too, of how blessing is going to flow. Jerusalem will become the center of the world, and blessing will just flow in all directions. What an incredible time. So we see the coming of the day of the Lord. Now, very rapidly, the rest of the chapter will flow. Verse 9 begins the crowning of the Lord as king. We've seen the coming of the day of the Lord. Now the crowning of the Lord as king. The first thing that happens when he arrives, he's going to have a coronation. Verse 9, and the Lord shall be king over all the earth. In that day shall there be one Lord and his name one. Listen, the Lord is not only going to be the king in heaven, but in that day he's going to be the king on earth. He will not be king de jure, that is by right, but he will be king de facto, that is in fact. This is a promised reality. The king is coming, and he is going to be king. And in that day, it says he'll be king. Now, watch this. And there will be one Lord, and his name one. Do you know how many religions there'll be in the world in the kingdom? One, that's all. Just one. Anybody who begins to start another will be dealt with by the rod of iron with which Christ rules. Read Revelation 19. The worldwide monotheism, one religion, all of the systems of Satan are over. And the absolutely unique and incomparable one God, the only wise God and our Savior, the Lord Jesus Christ, the Word made flesh, him and him alone will the world worship. And so in that day there'll be one Lord and his name will be one. Verse 10. And this says what happens when the kingdom is set up. All the land shall be turned like the Arabah. From Geba to Rimmon, south of Jerusalem. And it shall be lifted up and inhabited in its place from Benjamin's gate unto the place of the first gate, unto the corner gate, and from the tower of Hananel unto the king's wine presses. Now let me show you. This is absolutely fantastic. You say, I didn't notice. It is. Verse 10. Now watch. The land shall be turned like the Arabah. When Christ comes, this tremendous earthquake takes place, and he creates this valley running east. Mount Moriah somehow is split, and water starts to flow every place. The judgment of the nations takes place, and as a result of this great earthquake, this is fantastic, the entire terrain, now watch this, from Geba, which is way in the north, to Rimmon, which is way in the south, is going to become like the Arabah. You say, well, what is the Arabah? Listen, the Arabah is the name of the valley that is the deepest valley in the world. It runs from way south of the Dead Sea way south, where it may be as high in some places as 300 feet above sea level, down to the Dead Sea, where it is 1,300 feet below sea level, and all the way to the Sea of Galilee, where at the Sea of Galilee it is 650 feet below sea level. It is the lowest, longest, flattest valley in the world. It is the flattest valley, obviously, of any valley that low, because it's the only valley that low. And what he's saying is this, now watch this, that all the terrain around Jerusalem, from Geba on the north to Rimmon on the south, is going to be flattened and lowered to be made like that valley, so that Jerusalem will literally stick up like a solitaire diamond on a ring. That's what he's saying. Incredible. And then he's going to rebuild that city. And he gives the dimensions here from Benjamin's Gate. And I'm not going to tell you where all these are. There are different places on the north and the northeast and the northwest and the southwest and so forth. But he's going to give it back its dimensions that it once knew in its glory, see. It's not going to be some little village like it was in Zechariah's time. He's going to make it like some huge diamond. And on that flat plateau will exist the throne of Jesus Christ. I mean, that's going to be someday, isn't it? Fabulous. The whole land made flat. And Jerusalem lifted up. In the middle of the verse, Jerusalem shall be lifted up. And it says, inhabited in its place. And the implication of the Hebrew is peacefully inhabited. What a day. And in verse 11, and men shall dwell in it, and there shall be no more utter destruction, but Jerusalem shall be safely inhabited. No more destruction, no more curse. Why? For no more idolatry. No more apostasy, and so there's no more curse. That's coronation day. Not only is the Lord crowned, but the city is crowned, and it becomes the jewel of the earth, and Christ is crowned king and sits on the throne in that city. What a day. So, the coming of the day of the Lord and the crowning of the Lord as king. Thirdly, the conquest of the nations. Now, having done this, there is the matter of the judgment of the nations. Verse 12. And this shall be the plague with which the Lord will smite all the peoples that have fought against Jerusalem. Their flesh shall consume away while they stand on their feet, and their eyes shall consume away in their sockets, and their tongue shall consume away in their mouth. And it shall come to pass in that day that a great tumult from the Lord shall be among them, and they shall lay hold every one on the hand of his neighbor, and his hand shall rise up against the hand of his neighbor, and Judah also shall fight at Jerusalem. Stop right there. Now we've seen some glorious positive results, and he has to say, but let me remind you what's going to happen to the godless people. Three things. First, a deadly plague. A deadly plague. It's just incredible. This plague in verse 12, with which the Lord will smite the people, will cause their flesh to consume away while they stand on their feet, and their eyes shall consume away in their sockets, and their tongues shall consume away in their mouth. And then he adds to another thing that's going to happen, and I don't know the sequence of these things, and I don't know all how it fits together, but it'll come to pass in that day that a great tumult from the Lord, and the word tumult means a confusion or consternation. And they'll confuse themselves, and they literally will lay hold everyone on the hand of his neighbor, and his hand shall rise up against the hand of his neighbor. And then thirdly, there's going to be a superhuman strength given to Judah. Judah shall fight at Jerusalem. Somehow God is going to give to Judah a great strength, and Judah is going to fight and win. So a plague for some, a confused suicide by the nations, and a superhuman strength given to Judah. And the results... In verse 14, the tables are turned immediately, and here are these nations counting all their booty. The reverse occurs. The wealth of all the nations round about shall be gathered together, gold and silver and apparel in great abundance. In other words, the wealth of all the nations is going to be gathered and brought into the hands of God's people. Lastly, the character of the kingdom. It shall come to pass that everyone that is left of all the nations, and I believe this is going to be the believing remnant out of the nation. They were believing, or else they turned when Christ came. But these people from the nations will go up from year to worship the King, the Lord of hosts, and keep the Feast of Tabernacles. You see, the Feast of Tabernacles celebrated the time when God tabernacled with Israel in the wilderness. And here it is fulfilled, you see. In that day, God comes down and His glory again tabernacles with His people. And so they celebrate that feast again. Annually, the people of the world are going to come to keep the feast. And it shall be, verse 17, that whoever will not come of all the families of the earth to Jerusalem to worship the King, the Lord of hosts, even upon them shall be no rain. In other words, if people from nations don't come, if nations rebel, God's going to turn off the rain and it won't rain. And if it doesn't rain, they'll have a drought. And if they have a drought, they're going to have a disaster. And there'd be one nation that'd say, we don't mind if it doesn't rain. We don't depend on rain. And that nation would be Egypt. But the Lord says in verse 18, if the family of Egypt goes not up and come not that have no rain, there shall be the plague with which the Lord will smite the nations that come not up to keep the Feast of Tabernacles. He says, if the rain doesn't get you, the plague will. This shall be the punishment of Egypt and the punishment of all nations that come not up to keep the Feast of Tabernacles. And then he concludes, I love this. In that day, this is so beautiful, get this. In that day, there shall be upon the bells of the horses, holiness unto the Lord. And the pots in the Lord's house shall be like the bulls before the altar. Yes, every pot in Jerusalem and in Judah shall be holiness unto the Lord of hosts. And all they that sacrifice shall come and take of them and boil in them. And in that day there shall be no more a Canaanite in the house of the Lord of hosts. Now, I want you to get this. This is literally fantastic. Watch. See the little phrase in verse 20, holiness unto the Lord? That phrase was very special. That phrase was engraved in one place in Israel's history. The high priest Aaron had a turban. On the front of his turban was a gold plate. And engraved on that gold plate were the words, holiness unto the Lord. What did it mean? It meant that there was something about that man that set him apart from every other man. He was an uncommon man. He was especially holy. He was unique. There was no one like this high priest. Holiness unto the Lord. But he says, in that day, every single thing that exists is going to be just as holy as the high priest. Even the little bells that ding on the horses are going to say, holiness unto the Lord. You see? Fantastic, isn't it? I mean, that's going to be a holy kingdom. Isn't going to be like it is in the world today. There aren't just going to be a few holy folks. It's going to be a holy world in that day. And even the bells on the horses are going to say holiness to the Lord. And even the common pots and pans are going to be just as sacred as the altar bowls, he says. There'll be no secular and sacred in that world. There'll only be the sacred. Just think of this. Take every single thing in our society that isn't sacred and subtract it, and you've got the kingdom. What would they advertise in the paper? What would you do for entertainment? I wonder how many programs would be on TV. Even the horses' bells will be holy. Even the pots and pans. Then he closes by saying, and there won't even be a Canaanite in the place. You say, what's he got against Canaanites? Why does he say that? The word Canaanite, beloved, is a byword. It's an epithet. It's a title. It's a figure of speech referring to a morally and spiritually unclean person. The Canaanites were unclean, morally and spiritually. And the word Canaanite became a proverb in Israel for a degenerate person. In the kingdom, there won't be a degenerate person. What a time. What a time. Anybody who comes along that way, the Lord will judge, and the whole world will be holiness unto the Lord.
9: You're listening to Grace to You, the Bible teaching ministry of John MacArthur. John's current study is called The Return and Reign of Jesus Christ. Well, friend, after 3 weeks digging into the prophecies of Zechariah, you may have been surprised by how much the prophet said about the end times. While the books of Daniel and Revelation have some better-known descriptions of Christ's second coming, Zechariah fills in some key gaps. And if you don't understand this book, you won't understand what God has told us about His plans for the world. I raised that point with John a few years back. Here's what he said in response.
15: You know, Phil, no book is superfluous. No book is a throwaway book.
16: Mm.
15: You know, you remember, was it Martin Luther who said James was a right straw ye epistle?
16: Yeah.
15: He didn't like James. I suppose...
16: I think he came to like it better.
15: Yeah, he did. But I suppose most of the people we're talking to right now and have been talking to for the last 3 weeks have never in their life read the book of Zechariah thoughtfully. Maybe in a scripture reading, they kind of read through it.
16: Yeah.
15: Most Christians wouldn't stop long enough to go in it. They'd be confused by maybe the first chapter. So they have lost the profound blessing of the rich truths that are revealed there. Just the thought that Israel will one day in the future look on the one whom they've pierced and mourn for him as an only son.
16: Yeah, that's one of the most poignant texts.
15: It is. And you know what that actually says? They will look on me, God says,
16: yeah,
15: and mourn for him as the only son. So they will. He is saying me and the son are one, the deity of Christ. There's so much in this book. It's sad to think that people have missed this.
16: That's right, friend. This series on the last few chapters of Zechariah examines the hope of every Christian, Christ's second coming. It's a great resource for a new believer, or maybe to go through with your small group. 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Remember to watch Grace to You television this Sunday on DirecTV Channel 378. And then be back next week when John MacArthur looks at what death means for the believer and for the unbeliever. In both cases, the end is not the end. That's the title of the study John begins next week. Don't miss the next half hour of Unleashing God's Truth, one verse at a time, on Grace to You.
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12: 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My name is Matthew. Would you join me in prayer this morning? Our dear Heavenly Father, we completely surrender this day to you, God. We love that when we're weak, you are strong. We surrender all of our burdens, our cares, our worries, our anxieties, everything that's going on in our lives, the challenges that we face with our finances, our marriage, our relationships, our physical health. We completely surrender them to you, God. We don't have all the answers. We are not great problem solvers, but you are, Lord Jesus. And you have a good plan for each and every one of us, a secure destination, a future in heaven with you that cannot be changed or taken away, no matter what. You died for us unconditionally. You love us, Lord Jesus. Help us to receive that peace and rest today in Jesus' name. Amen.
23: Tell me a time when you felt really lonely.
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24: 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That felt like I was walking down a tunnel alone. 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
24: 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Everybody else was on the outside, not understanding how hard it was.
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24: 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This is Family Life Today. I've always said the greatest gift in my life behind Jesus and you is the couples we've done life with for 30 years, raised our kids together. I think I did all their kids' weddings, you know, officiated. It was hard work, but it's the best gift we've ever done. And so we're talking about that today, about find your people. And we sit here going, wow, we found our people.
0: But Dave, so many people haven't, and they're lonely. Sometimes you really don't even know you're lonely till you hit something that, as you're saying, you've gone through something that you feel devastated and you don't even know how to get out and you don't have people.
24: Yeah. So Jenny Allen is back again at Family Life Today to talk about find your people. Jenny, welcome back.
0: So good to be here.
24: Now you're smiling because you found your people and you wrote a book that says, and this is how God made us.
0: Yeah.
24: We have to find our people, but we've talked for a couple of days now. It's really hard.
0: Well, let me ask you, Jenny, you're an author, you're a speaker, you're a mom, you're a wife. What has been the loneliest time for you?
1: Moving to Dallas was a moment. I mean, we moved our whole family. We had a senior in high school at the time, which there was a lot of reasons for this move, and it was hard, but he was on board. We had a sophomore in high school, and then we had a middle schooler and an elementary school age kid. That whole first year really revolved around getting them set up and settled. And I was meeting people, but you know, you don't feel known. It was just starting over and it was scary and hard. And we had to do all the awkward things you have to do to make friends.
0: I feel like as I talk to women, there's two phases too that can be really difficult. One is when you have young children. And whether you're working and then you come home and you're just pouring into your kids, or maybe you're a stay at home mom and your friends are working.
24: And you're complaining because your husband's not helping enough.
0: Exactly. Your marriage is struggling because that's a really hard time in your life. Another hard stage that I'm talking to women my age, they're empty nesters. Mm-hmm. And whereas before their kids were in school, so they had all these people, their friends, parents, sporting events, all these different things, they're meeting people. Now they're not meeting as many people, or they've moved into a new community and they don't know any people. So let's kind of hit those two things a little
1: sure.
0: bit.
1: One thing I talk about in the book a lot is that the idea of a village should be more than your 2 to 5 best friends. It should actually be a whole group of people that are helping you live life and raise kids and do all these seasons together. That village should, they're not going to be your daily friends, but they're going to be in and out of your life. It's Sunday school teachers. It's friends that your kids play sports with. It's neighbors, right? It's all of these people that are just in our life anyway and might be different ages and life stages and all of that, but provide hopefully what village living has provided for people for generations, which is help, right? And I think we all need it. And so to the mom that feels really isolated, I would say, first of all, just make friends with people that don't have kids. So singles, those were some of my best friends in that time. They would come over after I'd put my kids down and my husband was gone and we'd get to hang out, and they were flexible enough to be able to drop by when my kids were napping or when they were asleep. Hmm. And then I would say make friends with people that are older than you that will come over and like say, hey, let me tell you, you know, give you perspective that this season is not the end all be all. Like, this is what's going to happen. And here's how I handled this. And here's what I did. And this is, those people are necessary in your life. We call them mentors or disciple makers sometimes, but whatever you call them, you just need people that have done this life stage before you. And then I would say, get creative with your friends. So one thing I did with my friends when we had young kids was every Sunday we would cook for each other and we would take deliver meals and see each other when we would deliver our meals to each other.
0: That's so sweet. So you did that every Sunday.
1: Yeah, we would cook together. Yeah. Another thing I've seen people do is meet at Costco, meet at Target, meet at somewhere there's a playground, go to a park together, like push your strollers. I also want to say for those people that are just starting their life, do not be like Monica and Chandler on Friends, where they have their twins and they move out to the suburbs. Like, if you are having babies and you're thinking, we need a yard, we need all these things, we need the perfect house, all that, be sure you're not leaving the communal system that you actually need to raise your kids. Like that, I would say, be careful to take a job that pays more and leave your family. Be careful in that season, make choices that maybe bring you conveniences, but take you away from people. Certainly not everyone's going to go move because they read this book, but I do hope it brings into context, you know what? I need neighbors and I need people that know what's going on and that I can borrow things from and take walks with and be in each other's life.
0: Which is so contrary, because many times we make that move because of money. We have a better job status, kind of climbing the ladder. Like, of course we're going to do it.
24: I've literally sat with men who asked for my advice on a job change, often a city change, state. And this, what you just said, Jenny, is way down on the priority list.
1: Right.
24: They think it's not that important.
1: The number one priority of your life should be the relationships in your life. There's nothing else that lasts forever. It's God and his people. Like, that's it. This is going to go into eternity with us. And there's not a better investment of your life, and you need it to live. We are just so arrogant in America that we think we can live without connection. And
24: but Jenny, the job that I'm being offered is double the salary.
1: Take half the salary and live, you know, in a neighborhood with five friends that have less means than you. And that's the neighborhood they can afford. Like, make choices around this. This should be the guiding force of our life, because it's the richest part of life. It's the most meaningful part of life, and it's the most essential part of life.
24: So you've got that community. You're never leaving.
1: You know, people are going to have to move. I mean, I hear a lot from military families, right? And right. I just had to redo it in Dallas. And,
24: yeah.
1: And our move was to move closer to family.
24: There you know?
2: She did do it.
1: I did. But certainly we left a lot of good friends and had to start over. But you can build it anywhere you go, but I think it should be at the top of the list of the choices we're making and why we're making them. Sure, take the better job, but you better get busy right when you get there. And for military families, what I say is you can do all this. Like, be vulnerable, find accountability. Like, you can do all the things that I say to do in the book, but you just got to do it faster than other people, because you're going to be off to the next place. And then you've got to pick the friends that you keep with you. I have a great group of friends in approximate to me. They are the ones that pull me out of bed when I'm really, really down, and they know I need to go out, and like, they will come over and like, get dressed and let's go. So I have those friends that can get in my face and like, are my day-to-day friends. But that other group serves a purpose too. And they are deep, rich friends too. And none of them live, well, one of them lives in Dallas, but most of them don't. And so we're doing and practicing depth long distance. You can do that, praise God, now through technology. That's not enough. You also need someone that's in your day-to-day business in your life.
24: Mm. I tell you what, one of our best friends that lived two blocks from us, they literally lived about 20 miles away. They moved to be near us, and we raised our kids together.
2: Which I thought, that was amazing that they did that.
1: Right,
2: I
1: mean,
2: that's very radical. Everybody listening is like, that's crazy.
24: Yeah, and it was crazy.
2: And amazing.
1: It was, but tell me it wasn't the best.
2: It was the best decision they ever made.
24: It was incredible.
2: My friend and I, we walked probably 4 days a week.
1: Right.
2: And this is a good thing too. Like, we ended up praying and fasting one day a week for each other's kids. We became sisters.
24: And he was my brother. And I mean, we've known each other decades, and I'm not kidding, about 5-6 years ago, I don't know what it was, we get a text, our guys group, hey, anybody want our snowblower? And like, why? We were moving. Like, what do you mean you're moving? You tell us by asking if we want your snowblower. We all went crazy. Like, what do you mean you're moving?
2: We were so mad.
24: And they
2: so
24: did.
2: Hurt.
24: They moved to be near their daughters, which is
1: sure.
24: awesome.
1: Yeah,
24: and they wanted to be there with their grandkids.
2: And we kind of had it out a little bit.
1: I
2: because
1: bet.
2: They also said, you guys, you're gone all the time now.
1: Yeah.
2: You are constantly on the road.
24: We're marriage stuff, right?
2: And
24: so
2: their kids,
24: we get it.
2: Two
24: we
2: daughters moved away.
24: But they're listening right now, Rob and Michelle, and they're like,
2: because they listen all the time.
24: It was so hard because it's everything you're saying.
1: And,
24: they
1: and
24: were
1: we
24: our people.
1: Right. And everybody probably listening has heard this before, but God's got to be the center of your relational activity, or you're going to be a real drain on your friends, right?
2: Exactly. Like
1: that is very important. And it's an important thing not to miss that principle, because ultimately, people will die. People will move. Like, our hope is not ultimately in people.
2: Yeah. They it's do not they meet make, all of our needs.
1: No, and they will certainly be transient. I'm just suggesting what you all just said, which is that was a radical thing. That shouldn't be radical. We should make choices like that all the time. And the church should be making choices like that all the time, that we choose to be near family. We choose to be near good friends. We make that a priority in our lives. Will you be able to hang on to him forever? No. And will there be a sense of they won't ever meet all your needs? Absolutely.
24: Yeah.
1: And that's why it's so precious about having godly friendships, where you're all going, you know what? My needs are getting met with God. And I, out of obedience, want this to be part of my life in following him. And so we're going to do that together. But we're not asking each other to be each other's end all be all, because we have a God that is the best of friend, right? I mean, it says yes. Jesus is the best of friends. And so we get to walk with him and have a relationship with him, and then that bleed into our relationship.
24: And at the same time, even though they're in Atlanta, now we just have to work harder.
1: That's right.
24: It isn't like we're done.
1: You don't
24: it's
1: lose
24: like,
1: that.
24: You got to come
1: not
24: down
1: that
24: and see
1: kind of
24: us.
1: Friend.
24: We're
1: yep.
24: going to go see you. It's going to be work. We're going to Zoom. It's harder work. They're not a couple blocks away, but you still have to do it because your people are your people.
2: What I've realized with her being gone, with Michelle being gone, is she's my therapy person.
1: Yes.
2: You know, you're talking, you're sharing, you're kind of doing life with somebody and you're working out things as you're talking. And I'm realized like, oh, I'm not doing that as much anymore with someone. And I need that because it helps me when I can say, Dave is really bugging me right now.
1: It's why proximity is the first thing. Now, you don't have to have it. But man, didn't that make a special friendship because you were walking four times. So everybody listening that feels lonely, look at your neighbors. Like maybe you have them, but maybe you don't. And maybe you do need to make a shift. And I know that sounds radical and crazy, but people move for crazier reasons. Let's just say that. And this is a priority. And so I think finding those people that it's easy to see in the years that your kids are young. And I told my daughter the other day, they're talking about setting up their life and what's that going to look like. And I said, listen, pick a street. Like if y'all are going to be the first ones to have kids and then basically you make friends with all your neighbors and just start getting everybody's phone numbers because be the person that creates it. Right. And so maybe that's your street. Maybe you stay exactly where you are, but you start like getting people's phone numbers and saying, hey, if you ever move, talk to me first and, and sell it to a friend. Like there's ways you can do this without moving, but I do think proximity does matter.
2: As a mom, have you ever lost your temper and thought, wow,

0: your reactions.
1: It's so good. 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
0: We interviewed a pastor from Missouri, Don Everts, and he talked about chronic loneliness. And he had an interesting perspective. We'd love to play this clip and just let you respond. So I want to know what you think of what Don had to say.
2: In our research, it came out that, yeah, so a quarter of people in the United States live alone, live by themselves. A number of people say that no one comes over to their house ever. So in the medical field, they talk about there's a chronic loneliness is sweeping the country. And the interesting thing is in the medical literature, they prefer to call it depression. But the doctors are like, it's chronic loneliness. Like you have no one in your life and humans aren't meant to live that way. So just to knock on someone's door, just to say hi, in our current context, it does not take much to be heroic.
3: Wow. Yes. I'm so glad for people like Don that are doing that research. I interviewed a guy that probably has a similar focus on loneliness right now. It was absolutely depressing because this is the disease of our day, but we're not able to really quantify it or talk about it because we haven't made it an acceptable thing to struggle with. And I think people feel a lot of shame. If you say depression, that's kind of, you know, more of a something you can't control, but loneliness feels like something you could.
4: Yeah.
3: And so there's a lot of shame around it. But also it's, praise God, it's something that we can change, right? It's something that I believe right now my job is to trumpet this in the church, right? To the church and say, hey, I don't think we've been doing this as well as we could. And I think we could do it better. And then they start to go, you know what? I'm going to live differently. I'm going to start to know my neighbors. I'm going to start to have people over for dinner. I'm going to notice that single person that I've never noticed that's across the street that I don't even see very often and invite them over. One of my good friends, she's gotten to know the single person across the street that is in his 80s. And he's very cranky and the street really doesn't like him because he's always complaining about things. And she was like, you know what? He needs God. I'm going to love him and pursue him. She takes him flowers all the time, takes him food all the time, invited him over for his birthday and said, bring any of your friends you want. He brought one friend and the two of them sat there and told stories for a long time. And he complained the whole time about things. And the friend was hitting him and saying like, stop complaining. Like, this is so lovely. I can't believe you got invited over here. Like, you need to be nicer. And yet she is determined to make that man fall in love with their family and then hopefully fall in love with God, right? And we've just got to be people that notice. We have the answers. We have a relationship with God and we have hopefully local churches where there's some sense of connection, even if it's not a village-like existence. We have those connections to that potential. And so how do we invite people into it? How do we pursue it and prioritize it in such a way that we look different? Because contagious Christianity begins with contagious community. When you see people loving each other well, and Jesus said that. That's not my words, that's his. He said, they will know you by your love for one another. That's how everybody would know. You're one of mine. We're not great at that, you know, but I think we could get better. In the middle of this research, I pulled aside one of my friends that was moving from a group with roommates to an apartment by herself. And I, with tears, said, I do not know if that's the best idea. And I know some people listening live alone and some people can't. That is just their lot right now. But I would challenge every presupposition to that because I believe it is not good for man to be alone. God said that. And so what does it look like to maybe take, you know, one of my friends, what she did as a single, she still wanted to live alone, but she moved into a little complex with other people that she knew. So she has a townhome and she got to know all her neighbors and they have cookouts at night and they all spend time in their little courtyard together. She made a choice about where she would live alone, that she wouldn't be alone. I just think we've got to make choices that we have to realize there is nothing worse for our health. And science has proven it. I can show you the statistics. It's in the book that smoking, overeating, lack of exercise, none of that is more dangerous than loneliness. Loneliness is the worst thing for our health. And so if you just do it because it's not good for you, that matters.
0: I mean, you said that I have a part of a book from John Ortberg years ago that he wrote. Did you ever see this? He said, this is a study done, just what you said. People who had bad health habits, smoking, poor eating, obesity, alcohol, but strong social ties lived significantly longer than people who had great health habits, but were isolated.
3: Yep.
0: In his commentary, in other words, it's better to eat Twinkies with good friends than to eat broccoli alone. Another study in the Journal of American Medical Association, 276 found

0: volunteers were infected with a virus that produces the common cold, the study found that people with strong emotional connections did four times better fighting off illness than those who were more isolated. These people were less susceptible to colds, had less virus, produced significantly less mucus than relationally isolated subjects. He said, I'm not making this up. They produced less mucus. That means it's literally true. Unfriendly people are snottier than friendly people. So anyway, I mean, it's just a cute way to say it. But here's what I'm hearing. You know, as you listen to themes that God brings into the church and our in the Christian community, you start to notice, you know, a few years ago, I'm like, wow, every worship song that I love is about identity right now. It's like who we are in Christ, which was beautiful. And you notice another one, sermons as I was preaching. I think this is something God's bringing to us right now.
1: I hope so.
0: Because we need it.
1: We need it, and we're all aware we need it.
2: One of the things you said, Jenny, was you and your friends, this is kind of beginning to get to know each other. You did your, I call it a timeline. You told your life story in about 20 minutes. That's something that we've been doing too. And it's a great way to start. I did that with my friend Michelle. We would just go out to dinner and I would say, tell me your story.
1: Mm.
2: And there's something about revealing who you are and what you've gone through that makes you really see the person. And in that, like we've done that recently with a new group of friends where they just told their story. And as we listened, this is kind of a small group of couples. And as we listened, then what we did was we spoke life into them after they shared it and even empathized with their hard points. And in that timeline, in like 20 minutes, you're sharing your highs, but you're sharing your lows. And so to say like, wow, I can't imagine how hard that was for you to experience that. And thanks for going deep and revealing kind of those pains and struggles and the hurts in your life. It was amazing, wasn't it, Dave? The guys did it too.
0: Yeah, but it's scary.
2: Yes.
1: So
0: a lot of people hear that and they're like, well, I'm not going there, you know?
3: You're actually describing one of the things I share in the book, which is the science says that what we want from people, we actually don't want answers. We don't want to be fixed. That is not what we want.
2: Right.
3: We want to be seen,
2: yep,
3: soothed, and safe. And that right there is excellent marriage advice. If you're listening and you're like, we have a hard marriage, if you just make your spouse feel seen, soothed, and safe, that goes so far.
2: Mm.
3: Most people think what they want and what they want to give is answers.
0: Mm.
3: And we want to fix people. We want to, when someone says something hard, we're like, but da, da, da, you know, we're immediately giving the positive. And I've learned from counseling, someone is sharing something with me, not because they need me to fix it, but they're probably sharing it with me because they don't want to be alone in it. And so when we can be with people in difficulty, it's why the Bible says mourn with those who mourn, right? There's a gift in just being with someone that is in their struggles and in their disappointments. I mean, one of the best piece of advice I've ever gotten and will give till I die is when someone shares something with you, to do what your friend did, to listen, to say what you hear back, and to say, I'm so sorry.
0: Hey, men.
3: Just that.
0: Men, are you listening right now? Because I've blown that so many times.
2: I do it too, Dave. I try to fix.
0: I mean, I one time, Jenny, we've said this here before, and we probably won't even keep this on the broadcast, but a long time, and I'll keep it really short. She was, you know, kids were little, sharing with me how hard it was.
2: I had a bad day parenting.
0: I literally go upstairs.
2: Wait. I have to tell Jenny. So I'm sharing all that. Dave goes, I'll be right back. He goes upstairs. He comes down with a little piece of paper, and I thought, oh. He wrote me a love note.
1: He's thankful.
2: Yes. He's going to share all the things
0: he
2: loves.
0: You guys already know.
2: Yeah. And so it's numbered 1 to 10. And I'm thinking, oh, these are the 10 reasons why I'm a good mom. And so I pick it up and I look at him like, thank you. And I read it out loud. Number 1. And I look at him, get more organized.
1: Oh, dude,
2: I'm like,
1: I'm
2: going to
1: throw this one away.
2: And then number 2 was like, use your time more
0: wisely.
2: That's
0: enough. You don't need to read the rest. There were 10 of those.
2: You know what I did? I rip it up like, you think this? And he goes, I prayed about this. I said, you did not pray about this. This is from Satan.
0: Yeah.
2: And I ripped it up and threw it in
0: my face. But it was, again, 40 years ago. What did I ask her? I'm like, that's not what you want. She told me just what you said.
1: Yeah.
0: I want to be seen, soothed.
1: Yeah.
0: What was the third
1: safe.
0: One? Safe.
1: Safe. Yeah.
0: Yeah. She didn't use those words, but that's exactly what I'm like,
1: yeah.
0: Really? What's that look like? So, I think we miss that.
3: The book I wrote before this was called Get Out of Your Head. And I did all this
2: which
3: research.
2: Was really great.
3: Oh, thanks. I did all this research on the brain. And our brains, by God, were built this way. We actually were built not to need information. We were built needing connection. It was why this was the next book that I had to write, because when I did all the work on the brain, I realized this is the greatest healing tool we have. This is the greatest gift we have on earth, right? It's God first, but on earth, it's God through people. Yeah. And so I think that is the way he built us, was to require each other, to belong to each other. Yeah. That is how he built us. And so it is actually built into our brains, guys, that need some science behind it. Because I know what you're thinking, because I think it too. How does that help?
2: Yeah.
3: Your brain decompresses. All the little pathways open, reopen when you feel understood and seen and known. And there's something in your brain that begins to heal. And so that's why for trauma, you go to therapy, because not so that you can get fixed and hear advice, but so that you can process that story and feel in a safe environment and feel soothed and seen and understood. That is why therapy works. It's a relationship where you get to talk about the hurts that you've had. So it's worth it, guys, that are out there diminishing this plan.
0: Man, what a great day with Jenny Allen. 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
10: 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He is a strong young pastor, new to our region, and he loves talking about how God called him to the ministry. 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But again, our Church of the Week, Cordova Church of the Nazarene with Pastor Ian Stubbs. 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
11: Today on Seculo, a report of a new Iranian threat against President Trump deepens the Air Force One mystery.
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11: Welcome to Seculo. It's a Friday, and I will be joined momentarily by Logan Seculo in studio. A lot of moving parts around here this morning at the ACLJ, but this is a big story that came out. It was an exclusive from the Wall Street Journal. It dropped last night, and we're going to talk about it because I think it adds a layer to the whole mystery that's been going on around the plane change with the Air Force One transiting back to the United States after the NATO summit in Turkey. There's a lot of information coming out, a lot of questions from reporters. Why did we change planes? Why are we on the old Air Force One? Why'd you make us lower our shades before we took off? Things of that nature. But now we're finding out that Israel warned the United States that they had intel, and they gave it over to the U.S., that there is a fresh Iranian plan to assassinate President Trump. We know that he has been a target by the Iranians since the death of Qasem Soleimani. They vowed revenge against him, against our colleague Mike Pompeo, and many other former Trump administration officials from the first term. They were targeting them. And we also know that this sort of a plan with the new leadership in Iran would also directly violate the Memorandum of Understanding. It gives us a little bit more understanding of why the president seemed so dissatisfied, displeased with the Iranians in Turkey a few days ago when he had said, you know, why, Mr. President, did you say that they were great? They're easier to work with, much more rational. And now you're saying that they're horrible. He said, I got to know them. Well, maybe he also got to know that they are still planning on taking him out. That is still an objective of the Islamic Republic of Iran. It not that it seems like it matters at this point, but remember, these leaders had signed on in the Memorandum of Understanding to point two that says the United States of America and the Islamic Republic of Iran undertake to respect each other's sovereignty and territorial integrity and to refrain from interfering in each other's internal affairs. I think trying to assassinate the president of the United States of America would be a little bit in conflict with that point, point two with the MOU. So when the president says in his mind it's dead, I think we have a little bit more understanding why now. And we are going to talk about in the next segment that mystery surrounding Air Force One. When you layer it with this new plan that we're learning of Iran still wanting to assassinate the president of the United States. Yeah, maybe there was a plane change for a reason. We're going to get to that. But I also want to hear from you. Does it surprise you that as far as they had come in the talks that this was still an objective of the Iranians to kill the president of the United States of America? Give me a call, 1-800-684-3110. That's 1-800-684-3110 to talk to me and Logan on air. He'll be joining me in the next segment. But folks, also, we are wrapping up Independence Week here at the ACLJ. We had a wonderful celebration over the weekend, celebrating the 250th anniversary of the United States of America, of the Declaration of Independence. And we are in this match where every dollar you donate to the ACLJ during this match is doubled. And during Independence Week, we have this special offer, and it ends after this week. So if you are interested, get in now. 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It's a one-time offer, gone after today. We'll talk to you in the next segment on Seculo. We'll be right back.
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11: To Seculo, Will Haynes here, and joined by Logan. Hey. I switched seats. It's fun. It's musical chair Friday.
15: Yeah, I said, get out of chair one.
11: Yeah, that's reserved for
15: that's
11: Logan.
15: That's how I do that. I say, you can't sit there.
11: The tension between us during a break when he's like, get out of my seat, it's wild, folks. Yeah. You wouldn't believe it. But here we are.
15: Here we are. 1-800-684-3110 to get on the air today. And Will, it looks like the top story we were talking about is this threat. And look, the threat of President Trump's life is something that he seems to, after being, you know, had multiple assassination attempts and everything that we see in the news right now, obviously the currently the Tyler Robinson hearing happening right now, that you think it would be something that would come off a bit more even serious. But the way President Trump talks about it does feel weirdly disarming. But maybe that is dealing with the fact that you have to understand that the reality is that you are threat number one in the world.
11: That's right. And I think we should play this. It's actually bite two from our list, where a reporter was directly asking about a threat to Air Force One. Remember, they flew over on the new Air Force One. That is the one that was widely showcased at the America 250. It did a flyover. It has the red, white, and blue color scheme, which is a departure from the kind of baby blue color scheme that is historically with Air Force One. And what was, you know, they switch planes all the time. There's more than one of the old style Air Force Ones. There's always a backup in case of something happens, right? It's less noticeable when the colors are the same of the plane. This is a different aircraft than they flew over on, and it's clear for everyone to see that you're walking onto a different plane.
15: To an older model, if you will.
11: You went down to an older model 747 instead of the new one, as well as the livery of it. The paint scheme is completely different. So it caused reporters to ask questions about it. And specifically, the border of Iran and Turkey, they are neighbors. So the Iranians having a much closer, strike point, if they were to want to try and do something against the President of the United States, it's a lot closer than even him being in Europe. So here's what the question was, because remember, they switched planes. There was some question about putting the shades down. Now, I've been on commercial flights all the time where they ask you, hey, lower your shades, whether it's a nighttime flight and they're wanting people to be able to sleep, or sometimes the heat. There's all sorts of different things.
15: I understand why it would be alarming.
11: But here's what we have bite two. We're asked directly about a threat from Iran against Air Force One just yesterday.
16: Were you aware of any credible threat by Iran against Air Force One?
17: I have a threat all the time. I'm number one on their list before you. But if I go, you go. Mm-hmm. Right?
16: But was there a specific
17: threat today? So perhaps someday you want to change professions.
11: So once again, there is the president saying, I'm number one on their list.
18: and says, if I go, you go, making a joke with the reporters that are clearly nervous, which is probably an unsettling conversation.
15: I'm sure every time you're especially in international areas, not just, you know, flying over the country.
18: Right.
15: But anytime you get on the airplane, look, I'm not a great flyer. Anytime I get on an airplane in general, I'm always concerned. But getting on an airplane with the president of the United States in an active war that's happening right now, when he just called a bunch of people who he had a ceasefire with, you know, scum and was going after them and all of those things happening, clearly, you know that you're taking an extra step of risk.
18: Well, and here's what we know now. The Israelis have intelligence that they shared with the United States that there is a fresh Iranian plot to kill the president of the United States. That is their goal. It has been their goal. He even says, I'm their number one target. There, I guess, maybe was a sense that that had quieted down with the MOU, with new leadership, that they are not, for any reason whatsoever, that they would still be wanting to carry that out. It is clear that it seems that is still an objective of the Islamic Republic of Iran. Maybe that is partially why we heard his language change in Turkey, when he said it wasn't just the strikes against the shipping vessels, but also this new intelligence report that they are still actively trying to target the president of the United States. That, to me, leads more to him saying that the MOU, the Memorandum of Understanding, and the ceasefire is dead because it violates the very second point that we will respect the sovereignty of each other's nations. I think it also tells us that if they're still going after the president, I think when you think historically of President Trump, he gave them an opportunity, but maybe a regime change isn't so far off the table as we may have thought. They are still targeting him. They are still going after him. And then you hear this language where he all of a sudden says they're scum. He says they're the worst humans, all of these things. And they say, well, you were praising them. He said, well, then I got to know them. His view, whether he had this view the whole time and was giving them benefit of the doubt or playing out this discussion, is clearly publicly changed on the leadership in Iran. Now, there was also a Truth Social post this morning where he said the Islamic Republic of Iran has asked us to continue talks. We agreed to do so, but the United States has stated to them in no uncertain terms the ceasefire is over. Thank you for your attention to this matter. So the president even willing to let Iranian delegations still meet with our negotiators, with Jared Kushner, with Steve Witkoff. I doubt we'll see the vice president necessarily unless it for some reason there is a change in tone. I doubt he will join those talks again. But he is saying, yeah, you can try and salvage this all you want, but that doesn't mean we are withholding firing back at you and taking out targets if we have intelligence that we need to strike.
15: And I think I want to go to a call. Let's go to Bill in Wyoming. Bill is on the show a lot. He's an ACLJ champion. When you're an ACLJ champion, by the way, you get bumped to the front of the line in the phone call. So if you call in, you tell the phone screen you're a champion, they check it out, and you get bumped to the front. 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And right now we are in Independence Week. 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All donations are doubled right now. But let's go to Bill in Wyoming. Bill, thanks for calling once again.
19: Hi, can you hear me?
15: We got you.
19: Okay. First of all, let you know that I sent my my money in yesterday.
15: Thank you so much. So, we appreciate that.
19: About this whole thing, I'm fairly well cool with what the president says and does. It's just the fact that I get the idea that the press thinks that he's got to be responsible to them for whatever he thinks, says, and does, concerning not only the this country, but also Iran. And I just really get upset about this.
18: Well, once again, the way that the media has become and evolved in this country is frankly wild. When you see even the way they're covering like the main race, and we'll talk about some of that with Rick Grenell later. But yeah, all of a sudden when it's their safety, they're very concerned. And I get that. I mean, I would probably be a little bit concerned too. I mean, even the shade thing, the shades within the Air Force One. I mean, I say, you know, I've been on airliners that do this. It clearly was something that alarmed the reporters, though.
15: Yeah,
18: because they did directly ask about that as if it was something that they hadn't experienced it's before.
15: Unusual.
18: So even that, it is able to look and say, hey, something was different when that plane left Turkey, and there was a heightened sense among the other people. President Trump obviously was able to make jokes, but he's the one who's had a target on his back for a long time. But the individuals on that plane with him clearly felt uncertain based off the changes, based off the itinerary changes, based off things they were asked to do that they felt were out of the ordinary. And remember, this press, the press pool is typically the same people traveling with the president often. So it wouldn't be like, oh, you've just never been on Air Force One before. These are people that know the routine. They understand the protocols as well as the security things that go into this. So once again, I think getting this new report does shed a lot more light on that entire scenario where, oh, yeah, Iran is still actively trying to take out the president of the United States. And when he was in Turkey, he was right at their doorstep. That would be a time that you would think that a plot would be something they would try to execute at that point.
15: Yeah, I mean, this isn't the way President Trump talks, as I said, can make it feel a bit less serious. But look, remember, this is a man who has already survived multiple assassination attempts. We are talking about these kind of things in the news right now. And, you know, obviously from the Charlie Kirk assassination, it's nothing to joke about. And though President Trump may be trying to disarm them a little bit, disarm the press even, by saying, haha, you know, I'm number one on the list. Maybe you're getting a different profession if you didn't. I mean, somewhat that's just, again, joking, but it's also dealing with the reality of a time at war. We have seen this now many times, and let's not joke around too much about it and understand the press is concerned, and I understand that. I want to hear from you, though. What do you think? 1-800-684-3110. I think what in general we need to just be making sure not just we're praying for President Trump or praying for everybody, praying for this country, that we will be able to get through everything safely and have a protected country, protected leadership, security succeeds, and the fact that this all gets played out in front of you. It's not unlike what I've said with the war, the back and forth of the war. When it gets played out in front of you in the press, it changes the way your mind comprehends all of this. Let's go. 1-800-684-3110. Give me a call. 1-800-684-3110. Again, support the work of the ACLJ. Last day of Independence Week. 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We'll be right back with more on Seculo.
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24: Well,
15: Welcome back to Secula. We're going to be taking your calls in this segment at 1-800-684-3110. We also have a special video presentation we're going to run in just a moment. Before we do that, I want to take Dee. She kind of reiterated what I was even saying in the last segment. Dee in California, go ahead.
0: Yes, I as a Christian, I'm very concerned. I think we as Christians need to really pray, not just for President Trump, but his family, our vice president and his family, all the administration and their families. Because they don't, this kind of group that in Iran, they don't care who they go after. So that being said, I think constant prayer. And also, while I was on hold, I thought of another thing I share with people. I don't know that President Trump is a modern day Job, but when you think of the story of Job and what all he and his family went through and what President Trump and his family's gone through, it makes you wonder, you know.
15: Dee, I think that the reason biblical stories resonate for millennia, for thousands of years, is because they have direct correlation a lot of times of what's happening in our world, and they get told over and over again because you can take something from them. You can apply them to your lives. So I assume that's even what you're saying. I think we can all do that for a lot of the stories from the Bible. That being said, Dee, look, I want you to be very understanding, very clear. This is why this hits home a little bit for us. Everyone in this studio has had these threats happen to them. Yeah, we may not be getting those directly from, the Ayatollah and but the internet, the way the press works, the way the vitriol has come, you're talking about real security risks for any of us that even are just public figures in the smallest of scale and understand. So I ask you not only to pray for the protection of our country, pray for the protection of our families as well, because I'll pray for your family. Because you're even taking a risk by just calling. This is the craziest part of the world we live in. You're just calling in. Give me your first name. You're in your state. And there could be someone listening who is unhinged, who decides that that is enough. The fact that you said we should call and pray for President Trump, are you connected it to a biblical story?
18: Well, in even that, even when it comes to the Iranian threat, we've had Secretary Pompeo on this set. You've seen that. That's no, hidden secret that he's been in our office, and we've seen the protocols and protections that have to go into his travel because he has a direct threat against his life by the Iranians. But I think this ties actually very well because, we can pray for our leaders, even if we don't agree with them, even if it is, Joe Biden in office, or if it were Kamala Harris. You should be praying for your leadership. You should be praying that God will influence their life and that they will be making wise decisions right for this country that they are in leadership over. And not even that it'll be the right policy decisions that you agree with, but they will have wisdom to shepherd this country forward. And I think that's why this video is important, because we, during this Independence Week, we are talking about protecting the foundations of this country and fighting for this country. And that's exactly what this video leads into. So I'm just going to play it and we'll talk to you on the other side. But take a look at what our team put together for you.
15: As we celebrate America's 250th birthday, there's plenty of patriotic pride in the red, white, and blue. There's also a lot of negativity around America. There are questions like, are we united? Are we exceptional? Are we worth defending? Yet, despite all of America's faults, flaws, and blemishes, there remains one undeniable fact. The world needs America. The world needs America's ideals that were first endowed by our Creator, recognized in the Constitution, protected by our soldiers, and preserved by its citizens. You don't need to go far beyond America's borders to understand the forces aligned against us. When America is weak, we've seen what kind of evil can propagate. Those forces need Americans like you to get distracted and become disengaged, because America's force for good in the world can only be sustained if we stay in the fight. Otherwise, some brand of evil will slowly take our place of influence.
1: We live in a democratic republic, and we need to defend the values of this republic. So it's worth defending that Constitution today.
15: Sometimes it's easy and popular to criticize the wars America has fought, question the values behind the sacrifices made by our soldiers. But if you were to ask them, they'd tell you they didn't fight for a political party, a policy, or for the latest trend to spike in the polls. They fought to preserve the American ideal,
2: and its place in the world.
3: If you live in this country, then support it, regardless of who the politicians are. I would like people to look at this place and say, this is gorgeous. Why not support it?
4: Well, I come from a family of veterans. My grandfather served in World War I, my dad in Korea, Vietnam, and it's worth celebrating the freedoms that we have because of what people like them, ordinary people, have done. They truly are heroes.
3: Definitely would encourage them to join the services, whether it's Army, Navy, Marines, Air Force, or going into the Coast Guard. Any of these services that do great things for the country, and be a part of the solution and enjoy what we have and do what you can to make our country better.
20: You see, the truth about America was recognized and written at its founding, quote, to form a more perfect union. America wasn't perfect 250 years ago, and it's still not perfect now. That's why the ACLJ defends your rights, like freedom of the press, freedom of speech, and freedom to worship, so that those same rights are protected and perfected for future generations. Whether it's defending your right to vote for the candidate of your choice, or defending the right of a girl in middle school who just wants to talk about Jesus, the ACLJ is working to make our union more perfect. Because if we lose the American ideals here at home, the light of those ideals, projected into a dark world, will also go out. It's what we work for and pray to preserve for another 250 years.
15: And that, of course, is why we are also celebrating America 250 this week. And look, I just got out of another interview as well. We kind of even said we like to celebrate America as patriotic Americans all year long, you know, every day we can. However, it did feel like the celebrations kind of wrapped up. We all moved on and back to the normal chaos of being an American right now in 2026. But that's why we wanted to celebrate this entire week with Independence Week. And I encourage you, as we wrap up this first half hour, we got a second half hour of the show coming up. I want you to be a part of it. You can call in at 1-800-684-3110. But if you lose us here, maybe you need to join us later on, or maybe you're not watching live, maybe you're watching archived, I encourage you, go to aclj.org. It's our last day of Independence Week. I believe this offer will last throughout the weekend, though. If you go and you aclj.org/USA, get the ACLJ cooler bag and the ACLJ challenge coin, America 250 challenge coin, as a special gift from us to you for any gift over $250. 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Be a part of it today. Three lines are open. Second half hour coming up. We take less than a minute break if you're watching online. That's at aclj.org. Be right back.
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10: Hey, good morning. Let's look at Galatians chapter 3, 26 through 29. It says, "You are all sons of God through faith in Christ Jesus. For all of you who are baptized into Christ have clothed yourself with Christ. There's neither Jew nor Greek, slave nor free, male nor female, for you are all one in Christ Jesus." Amen. My name is Matthew here on 710 AM and 105.7 FM, The Word. I don't know about you, but I can get pretty discouraged at all of the hate and division in our country these days. But I get encouraged when I look at my 6-year-old daughter, Ruby, who in literal minutes, She shows up at a neighborhood park and makes friends just like that. In fact, she's got a play date later this afternoon with a girl she just met yesterday. She's just so full of acceptance and love and kindness because she has Jesus in her heart. And I really hope that more of us would take that lead and follow that example.
5: Sometimes in the dry wastelands of life, I will find God more than I find him anywhere else.
6: Do we grow closer to the Lord in times of spiritual success and excitement? Pastor Greg Laurie says we often realize God is all we need when he's all we have.
5: I would love to perpetually live on a mountaintop, never having an emotional low, but the reality

0: It's been said that when we get to the end of our rope, we get to the beginning of God. A lot of truth in that statement. When we're out of answers and short on hope, God opens his supply of reassurance and direction. And today on A New Beginning, Pastor Greg Laurie has good insight for those challenging times. We're glad you've joined us for his new series called Refresh, What Every Christian Needs to Know. Valuable information for believers who face the challenges of life.
1: Have you ever been working on your computer and things sort of freeze? And I have a little bar I'll tap trying to wake my computer up, and sometimes it won't wake up. I may have to restart it, reboot it, and effectively refresh it. In the same way in our lives as Christians, sometimes we find ourselves, well, a little bit down, a little bit frozen. We're not living the way we ought to be. It's not working as well for us. We're struggling spiritually. That is not a 21st century phenomenon. Way back when, the psalmist wrote these words in Psalm 42. My heart is breaking as I remember how it used to be. Can someone here say those words maybe today, describing their life? There was a time when you were stronger spiritually than you are today. And so you say, I remember how it used to be. And then the psalmist continues, I walked among the crowds of worshipers, leading a great procession to the house of God, singing for joy and giving thanks. But then he honestly admits this. So why am I discouraged? Why is my heart so sad? And that can happen to any of us. You can be in the middle of a worship service, you find yourself down, you're discouraged, you're sad. And I love it because in the middle of a psalm, he corrects himself and he says, I will put my hope in God. I'll praise him again, my Savior and my God. Sometimes I do that. I preach to myself. I'll be thinking something, I'm down about this or concerned about that or something else. And I'll even say, Greg, shut up. I'm very close to myself, so I can talk that way to myself. Greg, shut up. The Bible says, and sometimes I'll quote the Bible out loud to myself to sort of write my course. Have you ever done that? Then the psalmist continues and says, as the deer longs for streams of water, so I long for you, O God. I thirst for God, the living God. Here's what he's saying. I need some spiritual refreshment. And that's something God wants to give to every one of us. God wants to refresh you today, right here, right now. How does he do that? Well, one way he does it is through reading and studying the Bible. Reading and studying the Bible, because Psalm 19 says, the word of the Lord is perfect, refreshing the soul. Proverbs 25:25 says, good news from far away is like cold water to the thirsty. So as I read and study the word of God, it refreshes me. Number two, this is really important. I will find myself spiritually refreshed when I think of other people more than myself. That's counterintuitive. It seems to me that if I want to be refreshed, if I want to be happy, I have to focus on my needs, and I'll even find myself saying something along the lines of, I need more me time. And you even use that voice, which is especially obnoxious. I need more me time. You don't need more me time. You need more Jesus time. That's what's going to refresh you spiritually. And think of others. Here's the reality. When I do things only for myself, that might bring a momentary happiness, but studies have found that selflessness brings happiness, not selfishness. They've even come up with a description of it. They call it the helper's high. You know it. When you do something for someone else, it can be as simple as holding the door open for someone or helping someone load their groceries into their car, or it might be providing some food for someone that is in need or sharing your faith with someone. As you do that, you find yourself replenished in the process. And we're told in Scripture, Proverbs 11:25, a generous person will prosper, and whoever refreshes others will be refreshed himself. Okay. So here's another thing that brings refreshment, and this one might surprise you. Spiritual refreshment comes from times of spiritual testing. God says in Isaiah 43:19, I'm about to do something new, See, I've already begun. Don't you see it? I'll make a pathway through the wilderness and rivers in the dry wasteland so my chosen people can be refreshed. So listen, sometimes in the dry wastelands of life, I will find God more than I find him anywhere else. I would love to perpetually live on a mountaintop, never having an emotional low. But the reality is, spiritual fruit does not grow on mountaintops. It grows in valleys. But why do I have to go through trials as a follower of Jesus? Here's the answer. James 1, verse 2. Dear brothers and sisters, when troubles of any kind come your way, consider it an opportunity for great joy. And know that when your faith is tested, your endurance has a chance to grow, so let it grow. And when your endurance is fully developed, you'll be perfect and complete. We'll stop there. One of the things that often happens when crisis comes our way, when hardship comes our way, maybe it's trouble at work, maybe it's trouble with your family, maybe it's trouble with your health, but whatever it is you ask why. Why is this happening to me? What have I done to deserve such a fate? I've been walking with the Lord. I've been reading his word. I've been praying. I've been going to church. I'm doing all the right things. I'm checking all the boxes. And this hardship is happening. Why? Simple answer. For your own good. What? Oh, yeah. Trials are allowed in the life of the Christian for their own good. So you will grow up spiritually. In fact, 1 Peter says, don't be surprised at the fiery trials you're going through as though something strange were happening. Instead, be glad, for these trials make you partners with Christ in his suffering. Look, it's not a matter of if you're going to have trials and hardship. It's just a matter of when. Jesus said, in this world, you shall have tribulation, but be of good cheer. I've overcome the world. So if you're taking notes, here's point number one. God allows trials in the life of the Christian, so we will grow up spiritually. Again, God allows trials in our lives so we will grow up spiritually. J.B. Phillips translates verse 4 as follows. Let this process go on until you have become men of mature character. Basically, it is God testing you to see if you've learned the material. Back when I was in school, I remember when the teacher would come out and say, close your textbooks. We're having a pop quiz. All the nerds and the geeks got excited. They're all like, yeah. And they even had voices like that. Not really, but... And I was not excited. And by the way, we don't call them nerds and geeks anymore, do we? We call them boss now. We probably work for them. Isn't it interesting how the word geek is positive now? Right? So I can't get my computer working. I need a geek. Help me, someone. So they were excited. Why? Because they were prepared. They had studied the material. I was not excited. Why? Because I was not prepared. I had not studied. Instead, I sat in the back of the classroom, mocking people, creating disruptions, and perpetually being sent to the principal's office. Kids, don't do this at home. I'm a professional. Idiot. So don't follow my example. But why would a teacher do that? They wanted to see if you were learning the material. Guess what? God gives pop quizzes too. He wants to see if you're learning the material.
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2: Well, in today's study, Pastor Greg has been explaining how God often brings times of testing in our lives to see if we're learning the lessons he's teaching us. It helps us grow and mature.
1: Take as an example the children of Israel. Why did it take them 40 years to get from Egypt to Israel? I mean, if they took their time, they could have gotten there in 40 days. If they picked up the pace, they could have gotten there in 3 weeks or so. Why did they wander like that? Because men were in charge and they would not stop and ask for directions. No, that's not the reason. Here's the real reason. Deuteronomy 8:2 says, remember how the Lord your God led you all this way in the wilderness 40 years to humble you, to test you in order to know what was in your heart, whether you would keep his commandments or not. God allows tests in our life to humble us because sometimes we think we're all that and a bag of chips. We kind of believe our own press. I am so awesome. I am so smart. I am so spiritual. You might need to be humbled a little bit and be brought back to reality. And so the Lord allows a test. Here's a perfect illustration found in John chapter 6. A huge multitude had gathered to hear Jesus. And it was lunchtime and people were hungry. Maybe you heard their stomachs grumbling. You can set a clock to my stomach. I am ready to have lunch at 11 o'clock. Not 12, that's late to me. 11 o'clock and I'm ready for dinner at 5, by the way. So I love this because Jesus goes to Philip and actually says to him, hey, Philip, where are we going to buy bread to feed all these people?

God when you need food on your table? Can you trust God when you need your financial needs met? Can you trust God when you're having a challenge physically or in some other area? Can you believe that God will come through for you? He has, after all, promised to provide all of your needs according to his riches and glory in Christ Jesus. So trust him. Think of this another way. Instead of seeing these trials and challenges as horrible things, could you possibly think of them as good things accomplishing a greater thing? Another translation of James 1 is as follows. When all kinds of trials and temptations crowd into your lives, my brothers, don't treat them as intruders, but treat them as friends. They've come to test your faith and produce in you a quality of endurance. So let the process go on until the endurance is fully developed, and you'll find you become men and women of mature character, men and women of integrity with no weak spots. It's like going to the gym. How many of you like to go to the gym? You love to work out. Wow, not a real active bunch, are you? But you know, you go to the gym. People do interesting things in gyms, don't they? There's a person that dominates all the equipment. Like they're like using three things at once, and you want to get in there, but they've got their own private circuit going on. Then there's the guy who makes loud noises when he lifts. It's just, you know, it's like, seriously? He usually has headphones in. And it's the same guy that when he's done, drops his weight. Like, drop, boom, it hits the ground. Then there's a person that gets on the treadmill and sweats on everything. There's like pools of perspiration. People are fleeing in horror. Well, why do we go to the gym? To show off. I don't know. You go and you break your muscle down to build it up. Okay, trials are like God's gym where he breaks us down to build us up. Not to make us weaker, but ultimately to make us stronger. God is toughening you up for something he has in the future. And remember this, even when things look bleak, all things work together for God's glory and your ultimate good. God has a plan. God has a purpose. You never know. I heard a story, actually read a story, about a guy who was bitten by a great white shark. He's rushed to the hospital. And as they're doing surgery to save his life, they see that there is a tumor on his kidney. It's cancer. They remove the cancer, and the man later said he was thankful for the shark attack because if the shark attack had not happened, he would not have known of the cancer. Who would ever think you would give thanks to God for being bitten by a great white shark? They tried to contact the shark for comment, but he was unavailable. He was too busy looking for other people to bite, hoping for a positive outcome. But anyway, so there's a really bad thing that turned out to be a really good thing. Even when things look bleak, all things will ultimately work together for God's glory and your good.

0: Important insight today on A New Beginning from Pastor Greg Laurie's message called The Refreshment of the Spirit in Times of Trial. Many of us, in hindsight, can look back and see how God used the challenging times of our lives to bring about a greater good. You know, it brings such a great sense of security to know that the Lord knows and cares for us. In Deuteronomy, we read, "The Lord Himself goes before you and will be with you. He will never leave you nor forsake you. Do not be afraid. Do not be discouraged." But maybe you've never entered into a relationship with the Lord. Pastor Greg, what would you say about that?
1: I would say that God is just a prayer away. You know, it doesn't take years to become a Christian. It doesn't take months. Frankly, it doesn't even take hours. It can happen so quickly. It just starts with you saying to God, "I know I'm a sinner. I know that you love me. I know that you sent Jesus to die on the cross for my sin and pay for those sins and then to rise again from the dead, and I want him to come into my life." So here's my question to you. Have you done that yet? Because Jesus, who did

0: die on that cross and rose again from the dead 3 days later is alive and standing at the door of your life right now, and he's knocking. And he's saying, if you'll hear my voice and open the door, I will come in. Would you like your sin forgiven? Would you like to know that when you die, you will go to heaven? Do you want Christ to come into your life right now? If so, why don't you just stop whatever it is you're doing and pray this prayer with me? You could pray it out loud. You can pray it in the quietness of your own heart. But pray this prayer to God. Say, Lord Jesus, I know that I am a sinner, but I know that you are the Savior who died on the cross for my sin and rose again from the dead. I'm sorry for my sin, and I turn from it now, and I choose to follow you from this moment forward. I ask all of this in Jesus' name. Amen. Listen, if you just prayed that prayer, the Bible promises that God has heard your prayer and has answered that prayer. The Bible says that if we will confess our sin, he's faithful and just to forgive us our sin and cleanse us from all unrighteousness. So, God bless you. You've made the right decision, the decision to follow Jesus Christ.
1: Yeah, that's right. 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Maybe you've heard of it. And Pastor Greg, here's a few seconds of a dialogue you recently had with the movie's director, Joshua Enck.
0: Our nation, in fact, I would say, is grounded in what happened in a spiritual awakening that was led primarily by a man named George, but not the George we think. Not George Washington, though he plays clearly a significant role in American history, but another George. Yeah. Who was that George?
2: That was George Whitfield, the one and only. Known for his voice, this profound, powerful, supernatural voice. He was like a trumpet blast from heaven. And he wanted more of Christ and less of him.
0: Yeah.
2: And that's why, you know, we don't hear his name a whole lot.
0: Yeah.
2: He didn't want a bridge named after him or denomination named after him, but he was known as the spiritual founding father.
1: He was an unlikely choice to change early colonial America. I mean, he was so young. Isn't that right?
0: He really was. And he was effectively thrown out of the churches of England because of his bold preaching. How he would tell the folks there, you must be born again. Being born in the church and attending church isn't enough. You need to have your own encounter with Christ. And young George Whitfield had his encounter with the Lord. He wanted to be an actor. He had this beautiful God-given voice, which he ultimately was able to use for the glory of God. But the cool thing is, despite being driven out of the churches, it actually worked out in his favor because it sent him out to, well, where the people were, out into the fields, out into the town square, out into the coal mines to preach the gospel. And his voice was so loud and so powerful without amplification. When he would begin to speak, people would gather around to hear more. And he played a significant role in the forming of what would ultimately become the United States of America. Before there was a revolution, there was a revival. And that revival set the stage for what would become our nation that we love and we cherish. And so find out the origin story of America, the spiritual origin story, in this new film called A Great Awakening. We're going to offer it to you on DVD so you can watch it whenever you want for your gift of any size. And what that means is if you only send a little, we'll send you a copy. But many can send more and be generous. And your generosity is appreciated. And we'll use those resources to continue in our mission of knowing God and making Him known, so more people can hear the teaching of the Word of God, as you hear here in A New Beginning, as well as the proclamation of the gospel. One of the things I appreciate about George Whitefield is he was an evangelist, and I too have been called to be an evangelist. And one of the things that we do on our radio broadcasts, as well as our other media outlets, is we invite people to Christ. 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So be extra generous so we can bring the gospel to our generation, much like George Whitefield did for his.
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11: Hey, good morning. 2 Corinthians chapter 5, 19 through 20 says this. God has commanded to us the message of reconciliation. We are therefore Christ's ambassadors, as though God were making his appeal through us. We implore you on Christ's behalf, be reconciled to God. Amen. My name is Matthew here on 710 AM and 105.7 FM. The Word. Thanks so much for joining us. Quick thought on that verse. The price has already been paid. The ransom has been provided. God's judgment was averted. Not because of anything we did to appease him, but by his own sacrifice of Jesus for our sins. So if God has gone to such great lengths to reconcile us to himself and to adopt us into his family, how can we refuse? We must not. In fact, we should offer our hearts to God and share that powerful message of love to those all around us. Amen. Amen. God bless you.
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16: That created a year where I now look back and call it the year of Rebecca, but it was, at the time it was just, I'm going to give intentional time. I'm going to make sure on Saturday mornings I take the kids, she goes out with a friend and gets to dream a little bit.
15: Well, that's Gabe Lyons talking about a season in which he prioritized his wife. And Gabe and Rebecca are with us once again on today's Focus on the Family with Jim Daly.
12: John, as I shared yesterday, I was able to have a wonderful conversation with Gabe and Rebecca at a conference in Nashville earlier this year. On yesterday's episode, they shared about understanding the ways your past is impacting your marriage. So if you didn't listen to it, go back and listen through the Focus on the Family app if you missed it. Today's episode will include insights on navigating conflict over money, creating a support system for your marriage, and investing in each other so you can both enjoy life to the fullest. That sounds good.
15: It does, yeah. And Gabe and Rebecca are very winsome. They're speakers, writers, and co-hosts of the podcast Rhythms for Life. And this conversation was based on their book, The Fight for Us. And we've got details about it, of course, online. Here now, more of Jim's conversation with Gabe and Rebecca.
12: Gabe and Rebecca, it's great to have you back.
17: Oh, thanks so much for having us.
12: Rebecca, you share in the book, connecting like spending issues.
17: Yeah.
12: I mean, this is the wide variety of things that we're talking about. Something of a sexual nature, and then you're talking about, you know, what made you anxious about spending money.
17: You know, it's wild. We have found in all the marriages we've counseled that the top two arguments are sex and money.
12: Yeah, and we found the same.
17: Yeah, isn't that wild? So I'm like, oh, well, we got some stories for both of those things. And because that's where we kind of find our identity and security sometimes in just the way, like whether that was a healthy or a very toxic version of that. So I grew up in a home with two Christian school teachers as parents. I got to go to these schools because it was free tuition, but definitely it was a more elite school, but I was wearing all homemade stuff and, you know, eating, you know, leftovers for lunch.
18: You even wore culottes.
17: I wore culottes because it was fun.
18: Anybody knows who that is.
17: Come on. That's when skirts and shorts are trying to be the same thing, but it doesn't work.
12: I'm laughing because Jean just told me a story in elementary school. She took a safety pin to make culottes out of her dress because all the cool girls had culottes. So she was kind of like in your butt.
17: That's commitment. I love it. Well, you know, my mom's dad left when she was two. She didn't really know him or meet him until she got married. And so she very much was a survivor. And then my dad struggled with mental health stuff, starting with midlife. And so my mom was kind of a provider, primary provider, you know, into my adult years, teen and adult years. I watched my dad have a mental breakdown when I was a senior in high school. So the bottom line is money was tight. They would always talk about money being tight. we got double coupon Tuesdays every Tuesday.
18: Yep, yep.
17: They sent me to Liberty, which was such a gift to college, but there was only money for the first year with a bunch of scholarships. And so then I was just going to have to go back home. Well, at that time, my first year after school, I had made my faith my own. God had gotten so loud in my ear. He was just transforming me. Mm. And I thought, oh man, I'm going to have to just go back home. And instead, I just became that girl that went to stood in line at that financial aid office. And I said, I will do anything. I will work two jobs. I will. Yeah. So I had a job on campus. I had a job off campus. Full loads to finish in 3 years to save more money, because if you took more credits, it didn't cost more money. Like, I was just this
18: right.
17: survivor.
18: Yeah.
17: Because to me, money meant freedom. It meant I got to stay and learn communications. I got to do all the classes that were so inspiring. I got to be independent. And so ultimately, God was so kind to provide. And then God gave me a job right out of school. And then I had to pay for our wedding and like just all the things. But what it money began to be like the savior or the rescue for
18: right.
17: me, or the, like, if that's lacking, then the bottom falls out. So that was true in college, but it's not true today. But still, I found myself going, Gabe, how much did you pay for those eggs? Like, what's the price per ounce? Like, I still was living throughout our whole marriage in a scarcity yeah. mindset. It didn't matter how much money we were making. Like, oh, we can't spend that. Like, because
18: but it makes sense.
17: There was a fear that, like, hey, when this all goes away or the bottom drops out,
18: right?
17: I'm back to that girl standing in that line.
18: Yeah.
17: And I didn't realize that till like a couple years ago, because I felt shame. Like, why am I acting so dumb and controlling about money? And Gabe got in his mercy. He's like, yeah, you need to go work on that.
16: Yeah. So because, super compassionate.
17: Yeah.
18: Well, but let me ask you this, because this, you know, this is one of the top things in marriages for all different reasons and all different descriptions.
17: Yeah.
18: How did you respond to that, Gabe? I mean, Rebecca yeah. coming to you and say, how much did you spend per ounce on that?
16: Annoyed.
18: Okay.
16: Angry.
18: I appreciate that.
16: Yeah, I mean, it was like, I have no
18: what
16: idea.
18: What are you
16: like,
18: talking
16: we needed
18: about?
16: Eggs. Yeah.
17: We have the money.
16: Yeah. I thought it was just like an overreach, but it was happening so consistently. I wasn't sure what to do about it, you know, except to keep some conversations just off limits. We just won't talk about that. Or I'll try to.
18: So the silent.
16: Yeah. Or I'll try to participate in your game. Like yeah. I'll remember what the ounces are next time yeah. and I'll try to tell you. But ultimately that led to us more faking it than getting to the roots, which once she did, it opened a whole new door for our relationship to realize that origin was what was impacting. It gave yeah. me compassion for her. It let me know that what is she feeling in those moments is actually deeply rooted and comes from somebody who appreciates the value of the dollar, which is valuable to us and our
18: right.
16: family and how we raise our
18: yeah,
16: kids.
18: Yeah, I could see that.
16: In a way that it wasn't to me.
18: Yeah. Rebecca, in that way, what, I mean, Gabe is describing it, but where'd you find that freedom? Where did you get
17: the revelation of
18: yeah.
17: that? I literally went to the Lord and I go, God, why is this always a thing? You know, why does this have a grip? Because that's what bondage is. It's
18: right.
17: like a certain topic just keeps coming back and you feel enslaved. And you're like, I don't know why I do. You know, Paul's like, I don't know why I do. I don't want to do.
18: Yeah.
17: I don't want to act. And I think that that happens in the bedroom for a lot of couples. Like, they're enslaved. They don't feel the freedom to just confess. Like, I don't know why I don't desire you. I don't know why I avoid this. If we could just go to the Holy Spirit and go, God, would you please just show me the places of pain that are connected here? Because this is deep. This
18: yeah.
17: is deep stuff that we just don't really want to visit. But in the revelation of it, it was so freeing. I was like, okay, I'm not crazy. I mean, while I feel very crazy about the price of eggs, it now at least makes some form of sense to where I go, I have compassion for who she was. I ask God to do the healing work so that I don't function as an orphan versus a daughter spirit, right? That I don't function out of
18: right.
17: scarcity versus abundance. And that's a daily decision, but God has done the work now. And there's not this constant chronic thing that we don't know why it's happening.
18: Would you say you're attentive to that emotion when you feel it? Like you can mm-hmm. capture it. It's kind of like we speak words that we wish we could take back.
16: Yeah.
18: So in your thought process, when you start feeling that insecurity, you're able to grab it and
17: yes.
18: contain it
17: yes,
18: and not let it manage you.
17: Yeah, I think with everything, renewing the mind is a daily choice. It's like, Lord, am I going to invite you, Holy Spirit, into my thought life right now that's starting to spin up into anxiety or control? And that can still happen no matter how healed we are. because the triggers of the enemy are still going to be there. He still wants to divide. We have a book out. He wants to divide us now. He wants to divide us after we led a 4-day intensive. Like, he's not going to stop because he hates family. He hates marriage. But as a result of that, as long as we keep going, Holy Spirit, would you show me what I need to surrender to you right now and receive the grace and mercy? And God has just been so gracious. It's kept us very tender, but it's also kept us together and tethered.
18: You know, one of the things I so appreciate about both of you is your intentionality. I mean, you strike me as the couple that if there's a problem, you're gonna work spiritually to get to a better place. Not every couple has that desire for whatever reason.
19: Yeah.
18: And in that context, let's assume one spouse is in. You know, they want to find solutions. They're desperate.
17: Yeah.
18: They're feeling lonely. Mm-hmm. They're feeling all those emotions like, I don't know this person I've married. And they're not getting the response. It's like, I'm comfortable. Let's just keep going this way. Mm-hmm. And you're not able to move.
17: Yeah.
18: What do you suggest to that spouse to hang in and keep trying?
19: Well, because marriage is two becoming one, I think the spouse that is feeling that and has a continued burden, they're feeling the sense of longing for their spouse, but they're not getting reciprocation. The first thing is humility. It's prayer. I mean, it's all the things we would know, like to begin with. But the second thing is being willing to raise the longing and desire you have for your spouse. I think lots of times the divide keeps growing because one of the spouses isn't willing to just take the risk to say, hey, I need you. I long for you. I long for this to be the way it once was. Uh-huh. I know I've contributed to this distance in some way. And if a spouse can take responsibility for the area that they've contributed, they might think in their own mind, look, I'm like 2% of the problem here. My spouse is 98% of the issue. We would invite you to ask the Holy Spirit, like Rebecca said, investigate my heart. Where have I built up walls? Where do I actually have a spirit of resistance towards this person? And once that's revealed, confess that to your spouse. Start with humility, confess it to one another, and you'll be amazed at how that can tenderize the other person's heart and just create enough of an opening to begin a new type of conversation that maybe they're not experiencing today.
18: No, it's really good because we use so many cliches, you know, own your own stuff, don't own, but this is what that means.
19: Yeah.
18: Like don't project their problem. Don't talk about their problem. Yeah. Talk about what you can bring in. Humility is always a good place to start. Let me ask you about your son, Cade. He has Down syndrome. How old is Cade now?
17: He's 25.
18: 25.
17: We've been parents a long time. he made us a mom and dad. Yeah.
18: I remember talking to you guys all those years ago. I mean, that was amazing. Yeah. How has that impacted your marriage?
17: Yeah. Honestly, that was year three. I was 26. He was 25. And there's a high divorce rate with parents with special needs. God in his mercy turned us toward one another because we were young. We had no idea. Again, rookies, no idea what we're doing. And that was actually a fortifying thing where our perspective shifted overnight. Like the things we used to think were important kind of went back burner. The things we'd avoided, even special needs families, they became front and center. And so God shifted us that way. And I believe God gave us Cade because he knew 13 years later there would be a joy. And this time we would get to choose Down syndrome, which is why we adopted our little girl from China.
18: Oh, my. She has Down syndrome.
17: Yeah. Wow. So she's 12. And so there are now our Down syndrome bookends. And she is every bit her name. She's a joy bomb that goes off in our home. She's a cheerleader. And she just makes sure everybody knows. And so we're full nesting now with a 25-year-old and a 12-year-old with Down syndrome. And they have probably impacted us more and given us a vision of the kingdom of God than anything else we've touched.
18: Describe that, because most people don't touch this area. Yeah. They don't have this situation. Why would you say that?
17: Because they are the barometer of our home. They can tell when there's tension. They
18: feel it.
17: Yes, yeah. They absorb it, and they're like, Daddy, be nice to mommy. And then she'll go spank you. Like, just kidding. And of course, she can get away with anything with Gabe. But they also are very present. They're not stressed about the political climate. You know, they're just about what is happening right now. Who's coming over? What friends can we be with? What fun thing can we do? They really keep us tethered in ways that I think sometimes the mind can spin out a little bit.
19: Yeah, I think that's the ability to be present is crucial with them. And that helps us. And it also, as Rebecca said, the word tether, I think, has been important for us. I mean, we look back over 25 years since Cade was born. There's certainly been limitations in our schedule, trips we can go on that some of our friends are able to do and we can't, or even like not being empty nesters. Like, we understand what our future looks like, but we see it as a grace that God's given us, that's kept us local, tethered amongst a strong community, slower. We've learned patience, like fruits of the Spirit. I probably would have never learned 100%. Without this life. And so that's why we're grateful for it.
17: I think, God's used them in spite of us, because we are both kind of hard charging. We're both very driven. And the Lord's like, I'm going to give you something that's really going to round that out so that you are near some still waters, some quiet waters, and some green pastures. And they are. I mean, they will smell the roses and they will take their sweet time. And it has been so good for us and our spiritual disciplines. And it's helped our marriage, because we're both like, we're doing this together. We said yes to joy in our late 40s. I mean, we're old. We're in our 50s now. And so we're like, you know, we need each other, and that has been such a beautiful thing.
18: It's amazing. You know, I think of the couples that have adopted out of foster care or from overseas a special needs child. I mean, my admiration is sky high for you and for all the others that have done that, because you're knowingly taking on, if I could say it this way, and you can help me with this, but it's the discomfort of what that means.
17: Yeah.
18: The things that you give up. And we're so geared to comfort in this culture.
17: Absolutely.
18: You know, that's our goal. Let's be comfortable in our 401ks and everything else.
17: Yeah, kind of check out a little bit.
18: Yeah. And you speak to the edge where the Lord wants us to be.
19: Yeah.
18: Like, I don't, the older I get, the more I realize the Lord isn't about making me comfortable, but it's what I want to lean into.
17: I know.
18: Because it's comfortable.
17: Exactly.
18: But it's, I think, something that the church is fighting in Western civilization right now. I like to say it's like a fork in the road.
19: Yeah.
18: I mean, are we mature enough as believers to jettison comfort for the work of the Spirit?
19: Yeah.
18: I want to talk also, before we end, about cultivating strong community. This is probably another one of those modern problems that, you know, we hit the garage door button, we go in, we don't really know our neighbors, if we're honest. I mean, Gene and I try to do that and take care of the widow across the street and shovel the driveway and bring her something baked that Gene might do. But by and large, we don't really know our community well.
19: Yeah.
18: So speak to the strong things we should be doing as Christians in our community.
19: Well, and that's how marriages, I believe, survive during the season we're in and ahead, is you can't do life alone. You do need other couples around. We lived in New York City for a season.
18: That's quite a few couples around.
19: Yeah, there was a lot of couples
18: crowded.
19: Around.
17: But you're still lonely, though.
19: But it can be very lonely if you're not with people that you're aligned with in terms of your worldview, your faith, how you're raising your children. And that was part of an impetus for us to move from New York City back to the Tennessee area, was we wanted to be around a church, community, school alignment, because we knew how much that would strengthen our marriage versus being on our own. But you're right. In this age, a lot of couples are trying to do all of this on their own. They don't realize other couples are struggling. And when you get people together in a small group, in a community, and you open up, this is what Rebecca and I's experience has been. When we share vulnerably what we've been sharing with you today, you start to see people look up again and go, wow, we're not the only ones dealing with this. Because the way the enemy wants us to think is that your marriage is in a crisis. You married the wrong person. You guys have all the issues. Those families are great.
17: Right.
19: And what you know, and I know, and we've experienced, is when you open the door vulnerably to say, no, we're struggling too. Like, that's what this book is about. We have a fight for our marriage just like you do. But we want to encourage you. You can do it, and you can't do it alone. You've got to create community around your marriage.
17: And the only way you create community is create some form of overlapping thing on a consistent basis. Like, community needs presence, proximity, and permanence. So this idea of going, like, it's not just going to happen, like going to dinner once a quarter.
18: Right.
17: Like, so who in your life are you overlapping? So we had to get a little more deliberate, you know, as full nesters. We're like, what can we do in our community? So he started a men's Bible study every week. 50 guys. It's
18: great.
17: Every Tuesday for 8 years. It's not like a short thing. Like, it's just a commitment, and people come and go, but it's like, it's always there. And when you open the word together, that opens the heart as well to one another. So then I followed as a submissive wife. Like 3 years ago, I started one for women, and we just met this morning before I came down. And the beautiful thing about opening the word and letting the word kind of wrestle in the context of a group is that vulnerability just happens.
18: Yeah.
17: And then prayer happens. And then God's rescue happens. And marriages in this group have been saved. They have been restored. They have been healed. Wombs that couldn't have babies, they are now having babies. We call it the birthing room now. So this is just the beautiful power of just being this household of faith. And you, yes, we're doing it in practical, tactical ways, but we're also like grounded in faith and the unity of that. And it's just been transformative. Like, we feel so tethered to community now in Nashville. Yeah. And that's just one small little way.
18: Well, and it's such a great community for believers. I mean, it kind of fits, right?
19: Yeah.
18: And it knits together, but you had to get up and move.
17: Yeah.
19: Right.
18: You know, and you know, that's a big step.
19: Yeah. But wherever anyone's at, what we have found in this current age, if you're willing to open the Bible and say, hey, do you guys want to get into the Bible together? Like, the hunger for the Bible right now is amazing. So I would invite any couple who's feeling lonely, I don't care what city you're in,
18: yeah,
19: find another friend or two. Because for me, like, Bible study started with just three other guys. It wasn't a big thing. It was like, no, we want community. Let's see community through the Word of God and how we're processing our marriages, our families, but also the culture that we're all trying to live amongst. And I think that has been the glue that's bound us together and given us the conviction to make the hard decisions that's required to be a couple that's going to fight for their marriage.
18: You know, one of the interesting things with divorce statistics right now, I think the New York Times said it was the graying of divorce. Mm-hmm. So the couples that have been married 30, yeah, 40 years, the kids are grown, they're out of the house, and they look at each other and say, ah, I really don't know you anymore, and I really don't like you anymore. And mostly women are the ones filing. Let me ask you about how you guys have dealt with the early stages of your marriage, Rebecca, where you were supportive of Gabe and everything he was doing, which is awesome. And then it kind of turned a little corner where, Gabe, you've become supportive of Rebecca and what she would like to do.
19: Yeah.
18: Describe that and the importance of it.
19: Well, it happened for us as our third child entered kindergarten, and Rebecca was finally in this moment where there was going to be a little more time during the day because our kids were at school. And it started a new conversation for us. I realized she'd been supporting me so faithfully and sacrificially for years in my career as we had launched our organization, Think. And she had given a lot to that while raising kids. And it started to dawn on me that I need to give as much attention to Rebecca's gifts, her calling, her purpose, her passion, as she's given to me.
18: Yeah.
19: She was going through a season where there was more anxiety taking place. And one of the learnings from that, from Viktor Frankl, was just understanding that sometimes anxiety is coming from unfulfilled responsibility.
18: Interesting.
19: And I wanted to better understand, are there things you feel like are unfulfilled that you are to do in the world that you've in some ways had to set aside because you've been so committed to me, so committed to our family? And so that created a year where I now look back and call it the year of Rebecca. But it was at the time, it was just, I'm going to give intentional time. I'm going to make sure on Saturday mornings, I take the kids, she goes out with a friend and gets to dream a little bit.
18: Yeah.
19: Or she went to Parsons Design School for a couple semesters in New York because she'd always loved sewing and fashion. And so she did that. And so it was a year of her experimenting with her gifts. It ultimately landed in her realizing that her gift was writing and teaching and telling her story vulnerably, which ultimately led to her writing a book and beginning that journey. And since then, I would say in our marriage, our calling, we just both look at one another and we try to be strategic about the investment, but we try to find ways to support one another creatively during seasons where perhaps there's more opportunity in front of us for one or the other, but we do it in unity to try to make sure we're supporting each other so that it's not just her supporting me in my career, but I'm able to support her in the opportunities God's providing.
17: Yeah.
18: And I would think, Rebecca, for women particularly that are in that spot, that's where resentment can, you know, you talk about origin issues. Mm-hmm. You know, we're not doing anything that I would like to achieve with my life.
17: Yeah. I think women initiate because they have felt subservient. They have felt like they are kind of secondary in priority, whether it's desire, passion, dream. And they might be primary in caregiving, but other than that, like, what skills, talents, birthright gifts did God knit in them in the womb? And what destiny did he call out in advance? Scripture says in Psalm 139 that he made us and his works were wonderful and he knit us. And then all our days were written and planned before one of them began. Yeah. So if a father calls out destiny over a son, he also does that for his daughter.
18: Right.
17: And how do we, even as a couple, champion and fight for one another in partnership? I'm not called to motherhood more than he's called to fatherhood. And so how do we partner in parenting? How do we partner in vocation, both inside and outside the home? And that looks different for every couple. It doesn't always happen at the same time in the same season. But I always tell women, like, if you're leaving your marriage because you think you can't serve God or have ministry and be married, that's a lie. But it does require an intentional conversation with your spouse to go, like, we need to be on the same team here. We need to kind of work this out. So that, because if God's birthing something, then he's never calling us to something that abandons family. So how do we together partner in what this looks like?
18: Yeah, that's so good. I mean, this has really covered the gambit. I love it. You know, you've touched on so many issues here. And, you know, I could just see it being so helpful for everybody. And it is true, the fight for us. I mean, it's about your marriage.
2: Yeah.
18: And finishing well, mm-hmm. and doing that well. Wouldn't that be a good place?
17: I know.
19: And part of what our hope is that couples who aren't familiar with some of the emotional dialogue or how to connect, that they'll just begin by taking first steps of just starting conversations with each other, turning towards one another for repair, mm-hmm. and listening and learning and beginning to have healthier conversations that can lead to them ultimately experiencing the joy that I think God's designed for every marriage.
18: Well, you've done a great job doing it, but you're going to say.
17: I was just going to say that we don't stay in the marriage out of duty or obligation, but that if we are committed to marriage as a covenant before God, then ask the Holy Spirit to reignite our desire and find that in that beautiful, like that is for even people who've been married a long time and have felt like roommates, like ask the Holy Spirit to just stir and awaken that desire once again. Because if you're going to be together, you might as well really enjoy it.
18: No, I love it. That's the pitch, right? We want people to improve their relationship. And man, if you're living like roommates, get a copy of the book and start discovering how to live a more fulfilled relationship, right? That's a great goal. Thanks for being with us.
17: Thank you so much for having us.
18: Man, I was so encouraged by that conversation with Gabe and Rebecca, and I hope it also encouraged those of you listening. Even if your marriage is broken or not where it needs to be, God can bring healing to your relationship. If our program today really hit home for you because you are struggling in your marriage, please consider attending Hope Restored. It is the most amazing program that I'm aware of. It has over an 80% success rate, and many of the couples coming already have divorce papers in hand. I don't know of anything doing a better job to repair marriages. Couples who participate go through a few days of counseling and are taught tools that transform their marriages, literally. John, you'll have more details at the end there for people to sign up. I also want to recommend you get a copy of Gabe and Rebecca's wonderful book, The Fight for Us. I love the title. When you make a monthly pledge of any amount, we'll send you a copy as our way of saying thank you for being in ministry with us. It takes about 90 seconds to sign up. It's automatic and you can adjust it or cancel it at any time. And let me also recommend you get a copy of Gabe and Rebecca's book, The Fight for Us. I love the title. When you make a monthly pledge of any amount, we'll send you a copy as our way of saying thank you for doing ministry with us and helping other marriages. It only takes about 90 seconds to set up that monthly contribution. It's automatic, and you can adjust it or cancel it at any time. Going back to Hope Restored, one participant told us this. We arrived hurt and hopeless. We're leaving full of hope for our future. With God holding our hands the whole way, we learned that we are loved and known. And we hear amazing stories of transformation from those participants at Hope Restored. And we need monthly donations to keep programs like this running all year long. But if a monthly gift doesn't work for you today, we'll still send you a copy of the book for a one-time gift. 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
7: Of all the resources that are in short supply these days, the most endangered seems to be trust. 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
8: And I think we're about to begin a study of one of the most encouraging psalms in the Bible. Psalm 37 has been a great blessing, and I have shared that psalm by writing it in the books and Bibles that I sign quite often. I love Psalm 37. There are some wonderful truths here to tell us about what it means to rest and trust and love God. You will be totally, uniquely blessed by this psalm if you let it roll over your soul. And we're going to do that as we open our Bibles together. Hey, during this month, we are making available a very special resource that coordinates what we're talking about on the air, but also our celebration of 250 years as a nation. This book is called 100 Bible Verses That Made America, Defining Moments That Shaped Our Enduring Foundation of Faith. 100 verses that powerfully impacted our leaders during defining moments in American history. This is put together by Rob Morgan, one of my favorite writers and a good friend. And you will be blessed by these chapters. They're easily read. They're filled with incredible stories, historical information. Most of all, they honor the Word of God and show how this nation was put together by the principles that are in this book we call the Bible. This is our way of saying thank you for your gift to Turning Point during the month of July, which means when you send a gift of any size, ask for your copy of the book, 100 Bible Verses That Made America, and it will be on its way to you before you know it. We're grateful to Rob Morgan for making this available to us, and we're grateful for you because your gifts make it possible for us to continue to do what we do every day. And now here is part one of Trusting God in Times of Trouble from the famed Psalm, Psalm 37.
9: In these days, when government agencies are failing us in significant ways, and wicked and evil schemes seem to succeed at an alarming rate, the question is posed to all of us in our hearts, who in the world can we trust? We are in a credibility meltdown in our nation. Now, I didn't bring you here today to give you a political speech, but I want you to understand that we are in a time that's kind of different than any time we've ever been in. This is the most critical credibility crisis we've had in our nation. But it's not the first time something like this has happened. In fact, David wrote Psalm 37 at a time when his situation was hopeless. The wicked were gathered all around him, and they were exerting great pressure on him and the people of God. In fact, did you know that in Psalm 37, the word wicked is found 13 times? This is a psalm about the wicked. It says in verse 7, the man who brings wicked schemes to pass. Verse 12 says, the wicked plot against the just. Can I get a witness? Isn't that what's going on today? Verse 14 says, the wicked have drawn the sword and have bent the bow to cast down the poor and the needy, to slay those who are of upright conduct. It sounds like a commentary on today's situation. The word wicked here means to be morally wrong, to be guilty, to be ungodly. How are we to act, those of us who are followers of Christ, when all around us we feel the wicked influences of our culture, when the intentions of men are to destroy the righteous? How can David, or anyone else for that matter, meet the conditions of this world and be victorious? Well, David helps us here. This is one of my favorite psalms. It's one of the scriptures I often write in books or Bibles when people ask me to sign my name, because this psalm is filled with encouragement. And there are five things here that come right out of the text of Psalm 37 that help us to get our bearings in the uncertainty of our world. And no matter what kind of problems we may be facing, whether they seem monumental or they're incidental, what we're going to learn from David will help us. David tells us there's some things that we can do ourselves in the midst of this upheaval. First of all, notice verse 3. He tells us to trust in the Lord. Psalm 37:3 says, trust in the Lord and do good. Dwell in the land and feed on his faithfulness. The word trust is found here and also down in verse 5. Notice, commit your way to the Lord. Trust also in him. It's also found in verse 40. And the Bible says, and the Lord shall help them and deliver them. He shall deliver them from the wicked and save them because they trust in him. The word trust means to be confident. It conveys the idea of security, a sense of well-being, which results from having something or someone in whom we can place our confidence. The feeling of being safe and secure in a relationship. And the Bible tells us that when we're going through a confidence, credibility crisis, you need to go back to the one in whom you can confidently trust. Trust in the Lord. Say that with me. Trust in the Lord. He is one who is worthy of our trust. He has never outpromised himself. He has never welched on anything he said he would do. He is always on time with his promises, and he's worthy of our trust. In fact, he gives us a little formula here that's really interesting. If we didn't have anything else in the psalm but these three thoughts, he says, trust in the Lord, do good, and feed on God's faithfulness. That's a pretty good formula right there. Notice, first of all, he said, trust in the Lord and do good. I like that. Because, you know, when everyone around you is doing evil, you can get caught up in the analysis of the evil deeds of others, and if you do, you will get buried beneath the avalanche of it all. What David is saying is this: when you see the complication of evil in your world, when wicked men seem to be succeeding, trust in the Lord and then do some good. Do something good. We all know about good works, that you don't get saved by good works, but you get saved for good works. And I've just found that when you get discouraged sometimes and you wonder what's going on, if you can just get out of yourself and go find somebody to minister to, go find somebody to help, go find somebody to encourage. There's such a need for that in our culture today, is there not? When everyone out there is doing evil, we can do something about that. We don't have to sit around and curse the darkness. We can light a candle, amen? We can do good. And that's what David is saying. He says, trust the Lord. Do good, and then I love this, feed on God's faithfulness. What he's saying is, meditate on it. When you feed on something, you eat it. You take it into your system. You make it a part of who you are. Wouldn't it be good if instead of complaining about all the bad stuff that was going on, we trusted the Lord, we found something we could do that was good, that gets us on the right side of the equation, and then we spend some time just meditating on how faithful God has been to us. Amen? So that's the first thing. He says, trust, do good, and feed on the faithfulness of God. So the first major thought here is to trust in the Lord. And David knew what he was talking about when he said this. Do you know when David wrote this, he had been through some terrible experiences in his life. When David was anointed to be the king of Israel, it was 15 long years after that before he actually became king. You say, so what was taking so long? Well, Saul was king, and Saul didn't want David to be king, and so Saul was trying to kill David, and he chased him all over the countryside for 15 long years trying to take him out. David was living in caves and hiding and trying to be God's person in the midst of an enemy who was determined to destroy him. So what did David do? Well, he had a few glitches in his walk with God during that period of time, but primarily what David did is he trusted in God, he did good, and he fed on the faithfulness of his Almighty God. David knew what he was talking about. He writes out of experience, and during all of that time, he trusted in God, and he had not missed a meal. And now his enemy was dead. And David, as he writes this psalm, is sitting on the throne of Israel. He trusted, he did good, he fed on the faithfulness of God, and Almighty God saw him through. Amen? So the first one is trust in the Lord. Say that again. Trust in the Lord. Here's the second one. Look at verse 4. Delight in the Lord. Delight yourself also in the Lord, and he will give you the desires of your heart. So let's say the second one, delight in the Lord. We got two of them now. Trust in the Lord, delight in the Lord. You say, Pastor, what does it mean to delight in the Lord? Well, the word delight is an interesting word because it reminds us that when we're facing conflicts and the oppression of the wicked, we must never allow our hearts to become hardened and calloused and filled with a desire for retaliation. A lot of God's people need this message today. He says, when you're in the midst of all of this, you should find your happiness in the Lord. We're not going to find our happiness in this world, not even in the United States. Our happiness is not in where we are, our happiness in whose we are. We're the Lord's, and our happiness belongs in him. And the Bible says, because that's true, make him your delight and your desire. And here's a wonderful promise that I have claimed over the years. When I was trying to determine something about the will of God, someone gave me this simplistic little statement, and I thought it was naive, frankly. He said, well, David, what do you want to do? And I said, what do you mean? He says, well, here's how you can know where God's leading you and what he wants you to do in this situation. Here's how you do it, right? He said, commit your way unto the Lord and then do whatever you want to do. So hold it. Wait a minute. That doesn't sound right. No, no, no. He said, it's all right. Here it is. Because if you commit your way to the Lord and you delight in him, you will never want to do anything that he doesn't want you to do. Amen? So here's the first thing. Are you delighting in the Lord? And if you are, the Bible says if you delight in the Lord, he will give you the desires of your heart. When you delight in the Lord, he'll probably change your desires. And he will give you the things that you really want, that he really wants you to want. And when you get them, they'll be the things you always wanted. When you trust in the Lord and delight in him, he will give you the desires of your heart. Oh, I could give you some testimonies about that from my own life. You say, well, that's true, Pastor. How does one trust and delight in the Lord? How does one delight in the Lord? Well, I want to show you something that I think is a pretty neat little formula that will help you. And that is over in the 119th Psalm, just a few pages over. And I promise you, as you're heading there, I'm not going to read this Psalm. It's the longest chapter in the Bible, Psalm 119. Somebody told me this is the Psalm you want to have read when they're about to execute you and they ask you, is there any scripture you would like us to read? This is the Psalm you want to have read. But as you know, the 119th Psalm is all about the Word of God. The Word of God is mentioned in almost every verse. But interestingly enough, the word delight is found 6 times in Psalm 119. And I want to run through these scriptures, and you just, if you've got your Bible open, you can just follow because I'm going to take them in order. Notice verse 16. I will delight myself in your statutes. Notice verse 35. Make me walk in the path of your commandments, for I delight in it. Verses 69 and 70. The proud have forged a lie against me, but I will keep your precepts with my whole heart. Their heart is as fat as grease, but I delight in your law. Verse 77. Let your tender mercies come to me that I may live, for your law is my delight.

Guys, it's the truth. Here it is. Your attitude toward the Word of God is usually a mirror of your attitude toward the Son of God. Your attitude toward the Bible is your attitude toward Christ. In other words, if you say, I delight in the Lord, and you never open this book, you're just fooling yourself. Because where do you learn about the Lord? You learn about Him in this book, don't you? So when you delight in the Word, that's how you learn how to delight in the Lord. You know what will happen when you start to delight in the Word? You will see Him on every page. Even in the Old Testament, He is prefigured and prophesied and pictured, and His typology is all over the book. When you delight in the Word, you will discover all of a sudden that you're delighting in the Lord. I don't know that you can do one without the other. Because the Word of God, both the written Word and the living Word, are united eternally together. Do you delight in the Lord? When you're going through difficult times, get your focus off of your problems and your focus on your Savior and delight in Him. That will keep him in perfect peace whose mind is stayed upon Him. Isaiah 26:3. Trust in the Lord is the first one. Delight in the Lord is the second one. Here's the third one. Commit your way to the Lord. This is verse 5. Commit your way to the Lord. Trust also in Him, and He shall bring it to pass. So we're going to say these three things together now, one right after the other. Are you ready? Here's our little formula. Trust in the Lord. Delight in the Lord. Commit your way to the Lord. Now, what's the difference between trusting in the Lord and committing your way to Him? Well, the word commit means to take something that you currently have and totally and completely release it to somebody else. Literally, what the psalmist is saying is you should take your way, your life, and give it over to God. Commit your life to Him. Roll your burdens on the Lord. Give your stuff to God. And don't hang on to it yourself. This is a common truth, both in the Psalms and in the New Testament. Psalm 10:14 says, the helpless commits himself to you, Lord. You are the helper of the fatherless. Psalm 55:22 puts it this way, cast your burden on the Lord, and He will sustain you. 1 Peter 5:7 is one of the first verses I learned as a little kid going to Sunday school, and here it is, casting all your care upon Him, for He cares for you. When we commit our way to the Lord, we take all of the issues that we're dealing with in our own life. We take the inequities that we see in the world where bad people get promoted and we get passed over. We take the financial things that happen to us when we trusted people we thought were good and we discover they're not. We take all of that, and while we try to do our best to manage it in the power of the Holy Spirit, there comes a point in time for all of us where we have to bundle all this stuff up and just say, Lord, this is way too much for me. I'm just casting it all to You. I'm giving it to You. I was going through, well, my wife still calls it Black May. When I came here some years ago, many years ago now, we had one month. It was probably the worst month of our life. Just some turmoil that happened. It was just kind of one of those things. And I was overwhelmed. I was 40 years old. I'm telling you, this was a long time ago. And I didn't know what to do. I remember going into my office one day and walking into my office and seeing my chair sitting behind my desk. And I just kind of pictured, I said, Lord, I'm not going to sit in that chair today. That's Your chair. I don't know what to do with all this stuff. I'm just going to lay it out before You. I'm putting it on Your desk, Lord. It's Yours. I never felt such a sense of relief in my life to know these problems are not mine. I've given them to God. And when you commit your way to the Lord, He will help you. He will take you through. I mean, here's the problem that we all have, and you see if you're not like me. I give it to God, and then about 2 hours later, I take it back. And I'm walking around thinking, you know what, Lord, I thought I got rid of this. I found that you got to keep doing that over and on. Lord, I thought I gave this to You, but I took some of it back. And here it is again. And you just do it until after a while, you begin to realize that you've committed your way to the Lord. When we commit our way to the Lord,
we let him tell

0: Tell us the direction we're going to go. We let him tell us what we're supposed to do, and we let him help us know what we're to do with the troubles that are in our life. Release all these things to him. Let him take them all. So trust in the Lord. Delight in the Lord. Commit your way to the Lord. Here's the fourth one. Rest in the Lord. And this is not about what some of you do in church. This rest in the Lord is verse 7. Notice what it says. Rest in the Lord and wait patiently for him. Do not fret because of him who prospers in his way, because of the man who brings wicked schemes to pass. To rest in the Lord is to be silent before Jehovah God, without clamoring or presumptuous indifference. I love this. Hush before God. Hush before him. Sometimes you just have to get before the Lord, keep your mouth shut, and rest in the knowledge that he's in control. To wait for the resolution of the problem, knowing that God is in charge of the situation, and not only is he in charge of the situation and the solution, he's in charge of the timing too. And notice in this verse, we have two ways we can deal with problems. We can either hush before the Lord, or we can fret. Do not fret. How many fretters do we have here today? Any fretters? Oh, yes. It's a common practice. It's kind of the indoor sport for evangelicals. Fretting. Well, let me say just a word about that. The word fret is only found where we're told do not fret. It's in Psalm 37 three times, and it's over in Proverbs once. I want to show you where it is in Psalm 37 because you're open to that passage right now. Verse 1 says, do not fret because of evildoers. Verse 7 says, do not fret because of him who prospers in his way. And verse 8 says, do not fret. It only causes harm. And then Proverbs 24:19 says, do not fret because of evildoers, nor be envious of the wicked. What David is dealing with is the same thing we deal with in our day today. He looked around at the world in which he lived, and he was under tremendous pressure and pain, and it seemed like all the bad guys were just, nothing was wrong. It looked like all the sinners were prospering and all the saints were suffering. And David didn't understand that, and he was tempted to fret, and so he uses this passage to say, well, wait a minute, don't do that. The English word for fret comes from an old English word, phreton, which means to devour, to eat, to gnaw into something. The Hebrew word David actually used as he wrote this in the original language is the word kara, which has at its root the idea of growing warm and blazing up. Now listen carefully to what this means. Put these two pictures together. Think of fretting as a rat inside your soul gnawing away at you. Think of Satan as an arsonist setting little blazes of distrust inside your heart. David is saying something like this. He said, I have been young and I am now old. I have seen many things. I have suffered many burdens. I've learned many lessons. But based on a lifetime of experience, my advice is kill off the rats and put out the fire. Do not fret. It only causes harm. When you think about gnawing and burning, what does it make you think of? Have you ever had an ulcer? Lots of people today, ulcers are just eating them up. I remember hearing someone once said to a patient, a doctor said to him, he said, if you don't cut out your resentment, I'm going to have to cut out part of your intestine. Because fretting is not only not a good thing spiritually, it's a very bad thing physically. And David said, fret not. Do not fret. Because if you put your trust in the Lord, you won't have to fret. Because God, you see, isn't finished with the wicked yet.
1: 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It helps us to understand what God is about, what he's doing, how it fits into what's happening to us. 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But on Monday, we'll finish this up from Psalm 37. 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
8: All right, good morning. 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Amen. 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The Word. 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
0: What I'm inviting you to is this imagination that if we recognize we need spiritual change, if we recognize that there's an expression of darkness that needs to be diminished by turning up the light, that you and I have the ability with a simple prayer to turn up the light in so many places where God takes us. But it's going to require of us a compassion and an expression of courage. We can gather in our churches and say recite our prayers. I'm an advocate for that. I write many of them and I share them and we do lots of things to communicate them. But at the end of the day, we have to take our prayers beyond here.
9: 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We're so glad you're here to listen. Today's message from Pastor Alan is called Prayer and Spiritual Authority.
0: You have spiritual authority as a Christ follower. You have been commissioned by the King as an ambassador for his eternal kingdom. Now, some will say, well, you know, I don't feel like it. I don't feel like I have any authority. Nobody cares what I don't know if I have any authority or not. In fact, I have problems of my own. You should hear the problems. If I got real problems, Pastor, if I got authority, why do I have problems? There's another group, you know, authority is more. I don't want to be bothered. I'm trying to keep my own sandbox clean. I don't want to be, that's not my problem. Okay. But none of those comments, none of those perspectives change the reality that in God's economy, he has invested in you authority. So what I want to suggest is the expression of that authority doesn't mean your life is free of stress. I suspect there are police officers directing traffic that have some other stresses in their lives. I mean, it's stressful to have an automobile that weighs a few thousand pounds headed towards you. And you wonder if that is going to be as sufficient to get them to adopt their behavior. But they're willing to do it anyway. And you and I as Christ followers don't give expression to the power of God because our lives are perfect. Or there's no stress or there's no anxiety or there's no threat or we feel like it or because we think it's fun. We do it in obedience to the Lord. So we're going to try to understand a bit more about how prayer is an expression of that authority. I'll start in Acts chapter 19. The idea is pretty simple. That in our world, there are two kingdoms in complete collision. On collision courses, they're diametrically opposed to one another. They will not peacefully coexist. There is no peace to be brokered. There's no treaty to be established. The kingdom of God and the kingdom of darkness are in opposition to one another. And then we take some unique positions. We go, well, you know, I just don't know if I believe that. As if that changes it. It's like saying I don't believe in gravity, as if that were changing it. The biblical position is those kingdoms are in conflict. We are introduced to that in the opening chapters of Genesis when Satan comes to the garden to disrupt what God has created in perfection. And it continues to the book of Revelation until God's judgment comes ultimately on Satan and his kingdom and those in the nations who have aligned themselves with him. That is the story of Scripture. Those kingdoms that are in collision in our earth. In Acts chapter 19, Paul and his team are in Ephesus. They have made a tremendous impact with the gospel there. You know the story of the seven sons of Sceva?
10: He's the Jewish high priest, Siva. Call him Sam, it's easier. Sam had seven kids. And they're on the periphery of what's happening spiritually. Their father is a religious leader, and Paul begins his ministry in every city where he goes, in the synagogue. So they're no doubt familiar with Paul. They've heard their dad talking about him. They've heard the disruptions that have come. They have heard of the miracles that God's done through Paul. They've no doubt heard of some of the deliverance that has come, spiritual deliverance, and so they decide to give it a whirl. And they say to a man who's demonstrating some sort of a demonic response, "In the name of Jesus, come out." Remember what it says? The man said, "Well, Jesus I know, and Paul I've heard of him, but who are you?" And that one man attacked the seven brothers and gave them a beating sufficient enough that their clothing was stripped and they ran naked through the streets. Not a great way to launch a ministry. But it caused the city to be stirred, and revival came so that they brought all of the things they used to practice ungodliness, burned them in public at a significant value, millions of dollars in today's dollars. So there's a spiritual change coming to the city. So I don't think we should be shocked when there are expressions in support of the kingdom of God that there will be a rebuttal. That's the nature of conflict. So in Ephesus, it says, about that time there arose a great disturbance about the way. The way is one of the labels given to those who are followers of Jesus. About that time, about the time all these spiritual things are happening, a great disturbance arose. Gee, I wonder what the source of the disturbance would be. Well, I mean, it's going to be expressed through people, but that's why Paul wrote to the people in Ephesus. It's in Ephesus 6. Remember, he said, our wrestling match is not against flesh and blood, but against spiritual forces of wickedness in the heavenly places. He didn't write that to them as some sort of a theoretical discussion of theological nuance. He's reminding them of the story that he's experienced with them when he was with them. About that time, a great disturbance arose about the way, and a silversmith named Demetrius, who made silver shrines of Artemis, who was the god of Ephesus, brought in no little business for the craftsmen, and he called them together along with the workmen in related trades, and he said, "Men, we know we receive a good income from this business, and as you see and hear, this fellow Paul is convinced and led astray large numbers of people. Led them astray. No good has come from what he's doing. All he's doing is wreaking havoc. Please do not expect people that do not acknowledge Jesus as Lord." And I don't mean in word. If they're not honoring him with their life, please do not look to them to affirm your position in obedience to the word of God. That's irrational. It's illogical. It makes no sense. If you're looking for affirmation for your biblical practices from people who haven't chosen biblical practices, you're confused. Demetrius doesn't have Paul's best interest at heart. This fellow Paul is convinced and led astray. He's been leading astray people. We were on the straight and narrow here. We were doing wonderful. Everybody in Ephesus was good. And then Paul rolled up. And in practically the whole province of Asia, he says that man-made gods are no gods at all. We know better. It sounds like a conversation we could have in contemporary culture. Who are these people? How dare you have nuclear family month? Who would do something so horrific? Well, I think the Spirit of the Lord might. There's a kingdom collision in Ephesus. And there are people being delivered from the kingdom of darkness and finding their way into the kingdom of God. And their lives are being transformed and their futures are being rewritten. And there is a rebuttal. That is the nature of our journey under the sun. So I would suggest to you that our most helpful posture is not one of covert expressions of faith. Let's be so quiet that no one knows we believe Do you remember when Jesus came in the synagogue? It's Mark 1. We looked at it in an earlier session. Jesus came into the synagogue in Capernaum, the beginning of his public ministry. No reputation yet, no long miracle narratives yet, no long list of testimonies. And a demonized man said, "We know who you are. We know who you are, Jesus of Nazareth. And we know your authority. If you come here to torment us?" You see, if you think you're being covert by being quiet, the principalities and powers in the kingdom of darkness know the spirit within you. You're just forfeiting the harvest that the Lord would bring to you. We don't have to be obnoxious or belligerent. We don't have to be condemning. But I believe we have to be advocates for the truth. In fact, I'm going to suggest to you that it takes courage. I couldn't decide which word was the most accurate, and I think it's both. Whether it was courage or compassion to bring your prayer into the public arena. I think it takes courage, but I think what elicits the courage is the desire to give expression to compassion, that you see people that would benefit from the engagement of God in their lives. And when you see that and you're willing to respond, that's an expression of compassion. But I believe in most places in our lives, it takes courage to give expression to godly compassion. Now, there's all sorts of secular compassion. You can help those that are less fortunate. You can feed those that are hungry and clothe those who don't have clothing. But if you don't interject Jesus in that, you can get a lot of applause. It's when you bring Jesus into the conversation. And that's why I think prayer is such an important part of this, because when we invoke the name of Jesus and the authority of the kingdom of God, you elicit a response from those spiritual forces that are in opposition to that. Now, I'm all for food and clothing. I'm not opposed to that, but I'm opposed to that and burying the name of Jesus.
9: 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But first, a word from Pastor Allen about his new book.
10: 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We put this little booklet together. 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
10: Compassion and courage. Look in John chapter 11. Jesus' best friend, or one of his best friends, has died. And Jesus purposely didn't go to minister to him when he was sick. So the time Jesus gets there, he's been dead several days. Jesus has moved. He came to the tomb. It was a cave with a stone laid across the entrance. It's how they buried people in the first century. All around Israel, all around Jerusalem, you can find first century caves. It's how they know they're first century burial places, because they buried people in caves. They don't always do that. They don't do that today in Jerusalem. But in the first century, they buried them in caves. "Take away the stone," Jesus said. But Martha, the dead man's sister, said, "Lord, by this time there's a bad odor. He's been there for 4 days. Lord, he's stinky." In fact, my opinion, after this event, his nickname forever was Stinky. I don't know. When I see him, next time I'll ask him. But then Jesus said, "Did I not tell you that if you believed, you would see the glory of God? So they took away the stone, and Jesus looked up and said, Father, I thank you that you've heard me. I knew that you always hear me, but I said this for the benefit of the people standing here, that they may believe that you sent me. And when he'd said this, Jesus called in a loud voice, Lazarus, come out. Jesus said it in a loud voice. I'm in church. I won't scare you. Lazarus, get out here. And the dead man came out. What do you think the atmosphere was amongst those gathered on the outside of the tomb? A little bit electric? His hands and feet were wrapped with strips of linen. That's how they buried people. It was how they prepared them for burial. And Jesus said, take off the grave clothes and let him go. Is it safe to assume it took some courage to offer that prayer? There's so many things about that that are noteworthy to me. Jesus' prayer for Lazarus was, Lazarus, come out. Three words. See, that's not how I would have done it. I'd have had a worship service. I'd have showed you a video of every resurrection I had any evidence of. I'd done everything I would have known to have chummed the water, right? Oh, don't look at me like you don't understand. Jesus just rolled up and said, open the thing up. Oh, Lord, it's not a good idea. He's open. Didn't I tell you? Open the tomb. Lazarus. Is it safe to say that took courage? What drove the expression of courage? Compassion. You see, in our silence, because we tend to lead with, well, what will they think of me? What will they say of me? What? I don't feel competent. I'm not adequate. I don't know my Bible well enough. We have all the reasons. I don't feel good. It's not my day. I'm busy. I don't know them well enough. I don't know what they think about God. I don't know their spirit. The whole thing. We've all got a whole litany of things inside of us that cause us to stay on the sidelines. What I'm inviting you to is this imagination that if we recognize we need spiritual change, if we recognize that there's an expression of darkness that needs to be diminished by turning up the light, that you and I have the ability with a simple prayer to turn up the light in so many places where God takes us. But it's going to require of us a compassion and an expression of courage. Acts chapter 3, another example. Peter and John are away to the temple. They're going to a prayer meeting. And they're interrupted by some person that's begging. Some homeless person catches their attention. He's asking for money. And Peter says, you know, silver and gold, not today, but what I have, I give you. In the name of the Lord Jesus Christ, walk. And he took him by the hand and he helped him up. And instantly the man's feet and ankles became strong. He jumped to his feet and he began to walk. And he went with them into the temple courts, walking and jumping and praising God. The whole city's going to be stirred. In fact, they're going to get arrested because of this. I mean, it's going to bring down on their heads some real pressure. And it'll be the beginning of a legal battle that will shape the rest of their lives. It'll lead some of their friends to martyrdom, premature deaths. They themselves will suffer physically. It's the first step in igniting the controversy in Jesus' absence that the works of Jesus are not done in the earth. Folks, you and I are the 21st century edition of this. We've been taught to go to church and to be polite and to be kind and to be covert and to do good deeds, but not to drag Jesus into it. Peter and John could have said, look, here's some money for lunch. But they said, listen, today it's not about money. In the name of Jesus, please understand, in that city, not very many days earlier, the crowd had stood when Jesus was presented to them and said, crucify him. And in the preceding chapter, on the day of Pentecost, Peter stood up in the streets of Jerusalem and said, you murdered the Messiah. Those are not conciliatory words. Now that day, thousands of people raised their hands and said, we will acknowledge Jesus as Lord. And they were baptized. So the fuse has been lit. The pressure's growing. The tension is increasing. The hatred that was expressed towards Jesus is being redirected now at Peter and John and the crew that they're hanging out with. Before long, they're going to be celebrating that they've been suffering disgrace for the sake of the, for the name of Jesus, disgrace, the little prefix dis means without. They're going to have a fall from grace. They're not going to be welcomed any longer into polite society. Their kids are going to get the side eye when they go to school. It's going to affect them and their business interests. And they rejoiced because they had been counted worthy to suffer disgrace. But Acts chapter 3 and the healing of this man is kind of the second step. It starts on the day of Pentecost when the Spirit of God is poured out. But it escalates when Peter and John said, in the name of Jesus. And when they're interrogated about it, they said, don't question us about this. If you want to know why this man is healthy, it's because of the name of Jesus, whom you crucified. Again, I don't want you to be obnoxious and belligerent, but we have been timid long enough. We can gather in our churches and recite our prayers. I'm an advocate for that. I write many of them and I share them and we do lots of things to communicate them. But at the end of the day, we have to take our prayers beyond here. So maybe just some general lessons around prayer. And one I think is just understanding the word. We've treat prayer with, I think it's, whether it's either intimidating to us or we think it's useless. I'm not sure. Those are kind of two ends of the spectrum. Maybe we think it's something so powerful that we're afraid. You know, sometimes I think we're afraid to even try to understand what the Bible says because we're afraid we'll misunderstand it. So we just want somebody to tell us what it means. Well, if you've learned to read, bring an opinion. It's okay. And I think with prayer, we have to gain the confidence to be willing to practice, to put it into play. But one of the misunderstandings we have is when we say prayer, we think of prayer as a singular thing. And I understand prayer to be like a plural noun. Prayer doesn't refer to a singular thing. It refers to a whole collection of things. It's like saying tool. If you tell me you bought a new tool to use at home, I don't know if you got a new freezer or a chainsaw. I don't know if you got a new ratchet set or a new HVAC unit. It could mean anything. Or if if we're going out to dinner and you ask what we're going to eat and I say a vegetable. There's a lot of latitude in there, folks. You might bring fungus. And I'll be called to fast. Well, prayer means many different things. Look at Ephesians 6 and verse 18. Pray in the Spirit on all occasions with all kinds of prayers and requests. And with this in mind, be alert and always keep on praying for all the saints. It's worth noting that prayer is presented to us multiple times as something to be done in a continuous way. Always keep on praying for all the saints in all things with prayer and thanksgiving. Men should always pray and not give up. I don't think it means that every word that comes out of our mouth should be a prayer, but I think it means that there's no aspect of our day that isn't touched by prayer. Which means we have to think of prayer in a different way. Not lengthy, formal diatribes that are proclaimed in a special tone of voice, but an acknowledgement of God, an invitation to God into every aspect of our lives, a recognition of God. Sometimes it's an expression of thanksgiving. Lord, thank you. Thank you that my voice is working better today. God, I appreciate that. Thank you. I've been saying that all day, I promise. It makes my life much easier. But with all kinds of prayer, there's more than one kind of prayer. How many kinds of prayer are you comfortable with? How many kinds of prayer can you identify? How many kinds of prayer do you engage in your home with the people you work with? Well, I don't know. What do you mean? Well, if I invited you to, come go with me. I've fallen in love with sport. Well, you don't know if we're going to go hit a golf ball or play football with the Titans. And you would like clarification before you engage in the activity. But I think we need a bit of preparation to pray. Look in 1 Timothy chapter 2. I urge you then. Paul's writing to Timothy. He's a young man. He's coaching in the faith. I urge you, first of all, that requests, prayers, intercession, and thanksgiving be made for everyone. Please note, he's put a whole collection of ways to pray. It can be requests, prayers, intercession, thanksgiving. Prayer is a, there are so many aspects to it. I just gave you kind of a collection of examples, and I made them all very simple prayers. I want to invite you to start to practice just sentence prayers. I'm not telling you you can't pray with more than a sentence, but until you've prayed with a sentence, you're stuck. I mean, Lord, I have a habit. Lord, I thank you for the beautiful day. Thanks for the weather. Lord, thank you for the strength to meet the day. I mean, I truly try to cultivate throughout the course of my day an expression of gratitude for the goodness of God. Well, say, Pastor, you're a pastor. People expect you to be weird. Well, I hope you're enough of a Christian that they expect you to be weird.
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8: Hey, good morning. Ooh, love this verse from 1 Thessalonians 5, 16 through 18. Be joyful always. Pray continually. Give thanks in all circumstances, for this is God's will for you in Christ Jesus. Amen. My name is Matthew here on 710 AM and 105.7 FM. The Word. 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Alistair Begg from Truth for Life, just a powerful preacher, a man of God. 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

0: Welcome to Real Christianity with Mosley Collins, a weekly call to a deeper walk with God. 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
1: Welcome to today's program. And last week we began talking about suffering, and this week we'll finish it. Now, why should we talk about suffering? Well, I think it's important. I think it's important to be honest with each other and real. If someone says to you or I, "My life is without problems, without trials, without suffering," that doesn't ring true to us. And you can't relate to me, you can't feel connected to me, if I pretend my life is without problems and suffering. Now, there are false religions that teach that sickness and suffering are not real. They're only in the mind. And you don't have to be sick again if you'll only do what they say. However, the founders of these religions got sick and died. So trouble and sickness and suffering, tribulation, it is real and it's in our lives. Now, the Bible does not teach that if you become a Christian, you will have no problems. In fact, Jesus said in John 16:33, "In the world you will have tribulation, but be of good cheer, for I have overcome the world." Now, let's review that just for a minute. First of all, the Bible says, in the world you will have tribulation. Tribulation is also translated as trouble, as many trials and sorrows. Jesus said, you will have tribulation, trials, and sorrows. He did not say you might have those things. He did not say you could have those things. He said you will have those things. "But be of good cheer, for I have overcome the world." Now notice here that it's not Mosley Collins that has overcome the world. You haven't overcome the world. It's not Billy Graham. It's not Mother Teresa. It's not Muhammad or anybody else. It's Jesus has overcome the world. The same Jesus who is our Savior. The same Jesus who said in John 14:6, "I am the way, the truth, and the life." That's the person who's overcome the world. And he says, be of good cheer. Now, why should we be of good cheer? It's because Jesus overcame the world for our sakes. He did it so that we could be of good cheer. He didn't say, "I'm of good cheer because I overcame the world." He said, "You be of good cheer because I have overcome the world." So even in the midst of our suffering, we can be of good cheer because of what Jesus did for us. Now, everyone in the world suffers from these troubles, these trials, these tribulations, both Christians and non-Christians. And if everyone is going to suffer these tribulations, is there any advantage to being a Christian? Let's review what we talked about last week. Yes, there's a wonderful advantage, and it's set forth in Matthew chapter 7, verse 24 through 27. And here's what Jesus said. "Therefore, whoever hears these sayings of mine and does them, I will liken him to a wise man who built his house on the rock. And the rains descended, and the floods came, and the winds blew and beat on that house, and it did not fall, because it was founded on a rock. But everyone who hears these sayings of mine and does not do them, he will be like a foolish man who built his house on the sand. And the rains descended, and the floods came, and the winds blew and beat on that house, and it fell, and great was its fall." So let's talk about these two men. In some ways they are alike, and in some ways they're different. Well, how are they alike? Can you remember how they were alike? First of all, you may remember they both heard the sayings of Christ. In the passage we read, both heard it, what he said. So that would mean in a modern setting, maybe both these men went to church camp, or maybe both these men went to church, or maybe both these men listened to the Christian radio programs like the one you're listening to. And that's one way they were alike. They heard the words of Jesus. And another way they were alike is they both experienced the storms of life. Both had houses that the winds blew on and beat on, and the floods came and the rains descended. But in two important ways they were different. The first man not only heard the sayings of Christ, but did them. He followed what Jesus said to do. And the second man didn't. And perhaps he pretended to, or perhaps he outright said, no, I won't. But in any event, he didn't do what Jesus said to do. And the second way they were different is the result in their lives. The first man, even though he faced a storm, his life stood, his house stood, because it was built on the rock of Christ. The second man, facing the same type of storm, his house fell, his life collapsed, because it was built on sand. So here we see the benefit of following Christ in times of trouble. Now the first man, I imagine him in his house with the storms beating on the house, and he hears the winds howling, and he's in his house with his children, with his wife, and he's worried, but it stands because it's built on a rock. It's built, his life is built on what Jesus told him to do. But the second man, he's also in his house with his wife and his children, and he hears the storm raging outside, and the house begins to fall. It begins to collapse. It begins to slide towards the river. And oh, how he regrets not following the words of Christ. How he grieves. Oh, if I had only done what Jesus said to do. You know, sometimes it becomes too late for this second man when the storm hits. It's too late. He's already built his house upon the sand. He's already built his life on teachings not of Jesus. For example, even though he may have heard that God hates divorce, which is in Malachi in the Bible, he went ahead and divorced an otherwise good wife. And now, having made that decision, his life begins to collapse. Oh, how he regrets not building his marriage on the rock of Christ, but it's too late. Let's be honest. We are all scared. We're all frightened by the battles and trials and sufferings that beset us now or that lie ahead of us. The only question is, as you face these trials and sufferings and storms, will you go with the blessing and the help and the power and the wisdom of God or not? When you think of these two men, one who built his house on the rock of Christ and one who built his house on sand, which is like your life today? Are you like the first man? Are you building your life on the rock by hearing and doing what Jesus said to do? Do you listen to Christian radio? Do you read your Bible? Do you hear when God speaks? Are you ready to do what he says? Or are you like the second man? You hear, but you're too busy, too distracted, too caught up in the world to follow Jesus. That is a recipe for disaster. That's a recipe for your house collapsing in the storm. At the end of this program, if we have time, I'm going to pray a prayer with you if you want to rededicate your life to building your house, not on sand, but on the rock of Christ. I'll pray with you at the end of this program. So the first thing God says to do, to withstand the storms and sufferings and tribulation of life, is to build our life on the rock of Christ, on the sayings of Jesus. And that's all preparation. But what does the Bible say to do in the midst of a trial, in the midst of a suffering, when you're beset by heartache? Now, I know what it's like to suffer. Last week, I told you about my dear, dear, lovely son, Beau, who is autistic. I told you how I've stood in the bookstore, in the section on autism, looking at the titles of the books, and just standing there, cried. And I cried for Beau, and I cried for me. So I know the suffering of a parent who has a sick or disabled or handicapped child. If you've been hurt by a parent or disappointed or suffered because of a parent or a spouse or some other family member, I know what that suffering is like too. When I was 13, my sister Chris and I, my sister being 10, living there in the house with my mom and dad, at that age, me being 13, my sister 10, my dad divorced my mom. Now, that was a time of great suffering. I remember today, as if it were just yesterday, even though it has been almost 50 years, sitting at the supper table with my dad and my mom and my sister, and my mom turning to us and saying, "Your father is leaving us." Oh, the heartache, the tears, the fear, the panic. What? How could that be? In my anguish, in the anguish of a boy losing his dad, all I could think of to say was, does Grams know? Grams was my grandmother, my father's mother, and she was a rock of a woman. And I thought, surely, Grams will not let this happen. But it did happen. Later on, my dad married to a woman who did not like Chris and I. I think we reminded her that my dad had once been married to someone else. And so she hated us without a cause. Now, growing up like most young men, I really needed my dad. But it was not to be. So when I was at college, when everyone was getting ready to go home for the holidays, I would get a letter from my dad suggesting I go somewhere else. And when we were older, my sister and I were almost never invited to my dad's house. No Thanksgiving invitations. No Christmas invitations. Now, every boy, no matter how old he is, would like a good relationship with a loving father. But it was not to be for me. It was like I didn't have a father. So if you've lost someone you needed desperately in your life, I understand that suffering. What do we do in these times of suffering when we need help so much? Let me share with you a person in the Bible who desperately needed help and what he did about it. Let me read to you Mark 10:46-52. And here's what the Bible says. Now as they came to Jericho, Jesus went out from Jericho with his disciples and a great multitude, and by the roadside sat blind Bartimaeus, the son of Timaeus. He sat by the road begging. And when he heard that it was Jesus of Nazareth, he began to cry out and say, Jesus, son of David, have mercy on me. Then many warned him to be quiet, but he cried out all the more, Son of David, have mercy on me. So Jesus stood still and commanded him to be called. Then they called the blind man and saying to him, Be of good cheer, rise, he is calling you. And throwing aside his garment, he rose and came to Jesus. So Jesus answered and said to him, What do you want me to do for you? The blind man said to him, Teacher, that I may receive my sight. Then Jesus said to him, Go your way, your faith has made you well. And immediately he received his sight and followed Jesus on the road. So let's talk about this story for a minute. First, this story has to do with a fellow named Bartimaeus and Jesus and how they intersected one day outside of Jericho. Now, there's a road that Jesus and his disciples were on that runs out of Jericho to the next town. And this is a road of great commerce, and much goes on there. But you know, Bartimaeus, because he was blind, the Bible says he sat by the road begging. He was left out. If he had sight, he might have been buying and selling. He might have been transporting goods. He might have been traveling. He might have had the money to live and support himself and have a family. But he was blind. He was disabled. He had a great tribulation and suffering. So he couldn't walk on this road. He couldn't travel on this road. He couldn't work on this road. All he could do is sit by the road, this road of great goings and comings. He just had to sit there and beg. And when the Bible goes on to say that when he heard that it was Jesus of Nazareth, he began to cry out and say, Jesus, son of David, have mercy on me. So here he is sitting by the roadside. He's blind. He can't see Jesus coming by, but his hearing is good, because sometimes when a person loses their sight,

if he could just get to Jesus, he could be healed. And so how is he going to do this? He's blind. He can't see to get to Jesus. So he just sits there in his disability, in his suffering, and cries out. He does the one thing he can do. He cries out, "Jesus, Son of David, have mercy on me." Now, the Bible goes on to say that many warned him to be quiet, but he cried out all the more. You know, sometimes when we have a great suffering, if our marriage has failed or is failing, if we have a very sick child or disabled child, if our finances are failing, we'll be trying to call out to Jesus in prayer. And we may even tell people, "I'm praying that God heals my marriage. I'm praying God heals my child or my finances." And some of these people around us will be like the people around blind Bartimaeus. They'll warn him, "Be quiet. Don't call out to Jesus." Those are the people we must ignore. And those are the people that blind Bartimaeus ignored that day, because the Bible says he cried out all the more. He pressed on even more, despite the fact that people told him it wasn't going to work. He cried out even more, "Son of David, have mercy on me." So Jesus stood still and commanded him to be called. Then they called the blind man, saying to him, "Be of good cheer. Rise, he is calling you." These same people who were trying to shut him up now are saying, "Okay, be of good cheer. Get up, he's calling for you." And the Bible says, throwing aside his garment, he rose and came to Jesus. Now, this is the picture of a very expectant and confident man, confident that Jesus is going to answer his problem, because he throws aside his garment. Now, how is a blind man going to ever find that garment again unless he's healed? He has throwing aside this garment because he knows Jesus is the answer. And that's the kind of confidence we need to approach God with in our tribulation, in our suffering. We need to throw aside these old garments. You know, the garment of a man begging by the roadside would be dusty. It'd be terrible, probably torn, unwashed. Let's throw aside those things. We're not going to hold on to those old shabby things that we tried to make do with before Jesus came into our lives and blessed us with his power. Let's throw those aside. So Bartimaeus throws this aside. He rises and comes to Jesus. Now imagine this. This blind man is coming to Jesus. Well, of course, he can't come to Jesus by himself. Someone's leading him. His arms, they've grabbed his hands, and they're pulling him towards Jesus. And he's got his face looking forward, his eyes open, even though they can't see. He's got no eyesight, but he's got faith. He's got no healing yet, no answer yet, but he's got faith. So Jesus answered and said to him, the Bible says, "What do you want of me? What do you want me to do for you?" And the blind man said, "Teacher, that I may receive my sight." Then Jesus said, "Go your way. Your faith has made you well." And immediately he received his sight and followed Jesus on the road. Now, God wants you to know this. If you are in trouble today, if you are suffering today, if you are hurting, if you're lost, if you desperately need help, like this man did, Jesus is calling you, just as he called this man. If you'll call out to Jesus, he will call you. If your marriage is failing or has failed, Jesus is calling you. If your child is sick or disabled, Jesus is calling you. If you've lost your job, lost your home, lost your money, Jesus is calling you. God wants you to know he will not forget you. If you are trusting in Christ, if you're going through a hard time today, I have a word for you from God. God wants you to know. God wants to say to you, "I will not forsake you or forget you." Here's what the Bible says in Isaiah 49, 1 through 15. But Zion said, "The Lord has forsaken me, and my Lord has forgotten me." And God answered, "Can a woman forget her nursing child and not have compassion on the son of her womb? Surely they may forget, yet I will not forget you. See, I have inscribed you on the

0: palms of my hands. In Hebrews 13:5 we read, I will never leave you nor forsake you. You know, I consider myself deeply blessed of God. Yet if you looked at my life, you would see that I have suffered many trials, many tribulations, many betrayals by people I dearly trusted, many heartaches and hardships. Yet I feel deeply blessed by God. And how can this be? Because we have a secret weapon as Christians, so powerful. One of the most powerful promises in the Bible, and it's in Romans 8:28. And here's what it says. And we know that all things work together for good to them that love God, to them that are the called according to His purpose. If you're seeking God's help because of divorce, because of betrayal, because of a child sick or handicapped, because of disease, because of financial collapse, if you're seeking God, then God wants you to know, I will help you. God says this to you today. I will make all things work together for your good. And that's why Romans 8:28 is such a wonderful passage that we ought to remember. Let me review it once more for you. And we know, okay, God wants you to know this. And we know that all things, sufferings, betrayals, tragedies, loss, bankruptcies, divorces, all things work together for good. To everyone? No. But to them that are, to them that love God, to them that are the called, according to His purpose. Nothing can keep you from receiving the love and help of God if you are a follower of Jesus. If you are going through a difficult time, suffering, tribulations, you have to remember this. Nothing can separate you and I from the love of Christ. Here's what the Bible says in Romans 8:39. What can keep us and separate us from the love of Christ? Shall tribulation or distress or persecution or famine or nakedness or peril or sword? As it is written, for your sake we are killed all day long. We are accounted as sheep for the slaughter. Yet in all these things we are more than conquerors through Him who loved us. For I am persuaded that neither life, nor death, nor angels, nor principalities, nor powers, nor things present, nor things to come, nor height, nor depth, nor any other created thing shall be able to keep us from the love of God, which is in Christ Jesus our Lord. Will you pray with me if you want this kind of help in your life? Pray with me right now, and I'll lead us. Lord Jesus, I'm a sinner. Forgive me of my sin. Come into my life and be my Savior. Deliver me, I pray, from these tribulations that I face, and cause all these things to work together for my good. And Lord, I know my house will stand because I am building it on You, Christ the Rock. Amen. Thank you for being with me today. I look forward to seeing you next week.
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5: When Abraham Lincoln was elected president in 1860, America stood on the edge of collapse. Over the next 4 years, the Civil War claimed more than 700,000 lives and tested whether our republic could endure. As the war drew to a close, Lincoln looked beyond victory. He looked toward healing. In his second inaugural address, he challenged the nation, "Let us strive on to bind up the nation's wounds, to achieve and cherish a just and lasting peace." Lincoln understood that preserving the greatest experiment in self-government required more than winning a war. It required the character to restore what had been broken. More than 160 years later, America still faces division. The question is not whether we'll disagree. The question is whether we still have the wisdom and the character to heal together.
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1: 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Looking at Colossians 4, 5, and 6, it says, "Make the most of every opportunity. Let your conversations be always full of grace, seasoned with salt, so that you may know how to answer everyone." Isn't that such a powerful verse, especially when we live in such a country right now that just seems to be saturated with hate and division? And we need to break through that and be the positive salt and light in this world. Even when it comes to those who may disagree with us politically, share the good news that is powerful enough to break through any differences in this world, the truth that comes from the Word of God. So we want to commend you for making that a priority today, listening and absorbing the Word of God through our great radio station ministries here at 710 AM and 105.7 FM, The Word. 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
8: The name Jesus Christ is undoubtedly one of the most recognized in the whole world. But there is a definite lack of information, and certainly more than enough misinformation, about how Jesus lived his life and about the message he taught. 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We hope you'll be encouraged in your spiritual journey as we learn more together about the one they call Jesus. Here is Pastor Jesse.
9: And all of God's people said, if you have your Bibles, would you please open them up to Matthew chapter 11? I say it every week, but we are a Bible-believing, Bible-teaching church. We're going to be led by God through His Word until He comes back. That's who we are. And this morning, I would really encourage you to bring your Bibles because I really do believe something, I can't explain it, special happens when you have your Bible in front of you and you're engaging with the Word with me. If you don't worry about it. Just use your phone, pull it out, Google Matthew chapter 11. We are looking at 19 unbelievably theologically packed verses. So I hope you brought your mind this morning, because we got some theological work to do that's absolutely beautiful, that sets us free doctrinally to live as Christ has called us to live. If you are new, we're walking verse by verse by verse as much as we possibly can through the Gospel of Matthew. But pretty much every week, I give you a little bit of why Matthew writes, because like today, the passage comes alive. It makes so much more sense understanding Matthew's purpose behind it. Matthew is writing to his fellow countrymen to prove to them that Jesus is the Old Testament Messiah. He's going from looking at Genesis all the way through Malachi, all these unbelievable prophecies that are fulfilled in Jesus Christ, and he is showing us how it fits. It's a 28-chapter argument through the Old Testament, Israel's history. Now Jesus in real time looking at his teaching, ministry, miracles, that he is that guy. And I'll just straight up tell you, today has a lot of Old Testament scripture in it that Jesus not only is a part of fulfilling, but Jesus is quoting. He's claiming. He's saying this morning, I'm that guy. Now, today's passage has two overarching points being taught. One is kind of intimately looking into the life of John the Baptist. The other one is the big overarching point that we're making over and over again as we look at the Old Testament prophecies fulfilled, that Jesus is the Messiah. But we have an opportunity to look intimately and then being able to empathize with John the Baptist's real life struggle. So far, what we've seen with John, if you've been traveling with us, is John is this incredibly bold, strong, courageous, godly, faithful paver of the road for Jesus. And today's passage, we get to see through that tough exterior to his heart, that although he's still full of strong conviction, we see a bit of a faith crisis. He's struggling with doubt. He's struggling with who he thinks Jesus may be. And we're going to get into the why of the struggle in just a bit, because I think we can all relate. Now, as I've been doing quite a bit lately, we're just going to walk verse by verse by verse through the passage and allow it to be our outline, because today's passage especially just does not lean itself to a three-point sermon with a conclusion. It's just, it takes us in many different directions, but I didn't write it. So talk to Matthew. It's God's given word to us. And I just believe strongly that when we open it up and reread it and then we preach it, the promise from scripture is it will not come back void. And so we're allowing God to teach us. I claim hold of the promise that Paul wrote in 2 Timothy that says the Holy Spirit will use this passage to teach, rebuke, correct, and train us for righteousness, so that we as the people engage his word, we will be equipped to live as he's called us to live. Now, to set up the passage, we are in a bit of a mini-series. We're breaking up this 28-chapter argument into these bite-sized pieces so that we can get our arms around some of these concepts. But this mini-series is the kingdom of God. We're specifically looking at Matthew 10, 11, and 12 that focus in on Jesus' teaching on his kingdom. And as we will see every week, but even specifically this week is highlighted, it's number one, an upside-down kingdom. The Bible says it's the servant amongst us that's the greatest. That's not like any other kingdom we've seen. In fact, in today's passage, Jesus says John is the greatest in the kingdom. And then it goes on to say, but the least in the kingdom are still even greater. That's a backwards, upside down kingdom. But it's all also an already here kingdom, because the Bible teaches that when you give your life to Jesus Christ, the Holy Spirit dwells within our hearts. And so the kingdom today exists in the hearts of his believers. But it's also a not fully established kingdom, because the Bible promises that one day he will come back and he will give us a new heaven and a new earth, and his throne will be established. We will be given new bodies. It's then there will be no more heartache, hurt, or tears. Now, as we dive in, coming off last week's passage, we looked at Jesus' words, what a true disciple of Christ looks like. So coming off that, remember, there's no chapters and verses in the original writing. So coming right off that concept, we look at John, who's the greatest disciple in the kingdom. Another way to say it is, you want to know what a disciple of Jesus looks like? Well, let's look at John. And what's so poignant in the passage that I want to really highlight is John is going to be called the greatest in the kingdom. But what we see in this passage is John has flaws. John is the greatest, but he's not perfect. And I think we all can relate to that. Let's dive in. Matthew chapter 11, we're going to look at the first three verses. After Jesus had finished instructing his 12 disciples, he went on from there to teach and preach in the towns of Galilee. When John heard in prison, so that's where John is, in prison, what Jesus was doing, he sent his disciples to ask Jesus, "Are you the one who was to come? Or should we expect someone else?" A lot to unpack here. So let's first start with who John is and why he is in prison. So who's John? There's a lot of Johns in our New Testament, and sometimes it can get a bit confusing, so I want to make sure we understand who we're talking about. John and Jesus, John the Baptist and Jesus, are related. We don't know exactly how, because of the language that's kind of vague in Luke chapter 2. Most scholars would argue that Mary and Elizabeth, who are Jesus and John's moms, were cousins. But even if that's not exactly what their relation was, what is important is that their moms are related, and they both got together when they were pregnant. Mary with Jesus, Elizabeth with John. It's kind of like an ancient version of a modern day baby shower. But what happens in their connection is fascinating. First off, both John's and Jesus' births were miraculous. We have John's, which is miraculous because Elizabeth was barren her entire life. Now she's old and unable to have kids. And yet when her husband, Zechariah, a priest, was in the temple, an angel comes and says, "You're going to give birth to a son." And what does John do? Zechariah do? He laughs. "Are you kidding me? There's no possible way. We are way too old for that." So there's a prophecy that she's going to give birth, but it also says who that child will be. "He will be great, for he is the forerunner to our Savior in the name of Elijah." We'll get a bit in that because it's super significant. It's what the Jewish people were awaiting. And of course, we know of Jesus' miraculous birth, born of a virgin, also prophesied. Now they get together, and the baby inside of Elizabeth's womb, it tells us in scripture, John jumps. We don't know exactly what that was like. But we're also told that the Holy Spirit comes onto Elizabeth and she's given a revelation. The revelation is not now that she just knows who John is. She now knows who Jesus is. Luke 1 says this, Elizabeth speaking, "How is it that the mother of my Lord will come to me?" So do the math, put it together. Elizabeth has some serious inside information. She not only knows who her child is, the prophesied forerunner to the Messiah, she now knows who Jesus is. Now, it nowhere says this in scripture, but I'm guessing there's no doubt that at some point in time, Elizabeth had a conversation with John. "Hey, this is your call. And by the way, this is who your cousin is." Part of the reason why we think this is because John shows up declaring it to be true. The first thing that John does when he shows up proclaiming the message is that repent, for the kingdom of heaven is here, as scripture prophesied, meaning the Messiah has come. John knows who he is because he clearly says it. John says, "I am the voice of the one crying in the wilderness, make ready the way of the Lord," directly quoting Isaiah chapter 40. He also says, "As for me, I will baptize with water and repentance, but there's one who will come after me, who I am not even fit to take off his sandals and clean his feet. He will come and he will baptize with the Holy Spirit and fire." And then, of course, when John sees Jesus for the first time in front of everybody, he says, "There he is, the Lamb of God who takes away the sin of the world." And the point of all of this is, if I've lost you in that incredibly important theological tirade, it's this. John clearly knows who he is. He's the Elijah prophesied to come, and he knows who Jesus is, for he declares it to all who come out to the Jordan to be baptized, and he is okay with his secondary role. For later he says, it's my joy to be the forerunner, for I must decrease and he must increase. The point is, John is awesome. John is the very definition of a disciple that we looked at in the last couple weeks. He's committed to God, for we can see he's committed to the Word. He's committed to be a servant of Jesus. He's committed to Jesus as the Messiah. And we will see later in Matthew, he's willing to lay his life down for the gospel. Now, that's who John is. Now, why is he in prison? As we said last week, it's not easy following Jesus. And it's true for John, because John ends up in prison simply because he takes a stand for God's standards. Here's what happens. At the time of Jesus, there was a Roman ruler in the area, and his name was Herod Antipas. To give you an idea who Herod Antipas was, he was one of four sons who took over Herod the Great's kingdom. They split it up into four quarters. I don't have time to really unpack Herod the Great, other than to just remind you that Herod the Great was the one who was ruling when Jesus was born, to give you an idea of just a terrible hater, murderous, selfish kind of person he was. It's he who sent his men down to Bethlehem and killed hundreds of babies because he didn't want to share his throne with anybody, this guy, this Messiah, this possible Jesus down in Bethlehem. So Antipas, that's his dad. So being a Herod, part of that family, they took whatever they wanted, and if you got in the way, they just killed you. So when a Herod would come to you and say, hey, I want that, you would say, okay, here it is. Because if you held on to it, it simply meant that you were going to die. And so Herod looks at his brother's wife, Philip, and he says, I want her. And because Herod was the bigger kid on the block, if you will, he gets his brother's wife. And so it's because of this that then John steps into his life and confronts him. And so you have this crazy camel hair wearing, locust and honey eating prophet come to Antipas in public, a Herod known for his murderous ways. And John says to him, what you have done with your brother's wife is unlawful before God. This guy calls out the most selfish, ruthless, murderous, powerful man in his area at the time and says, you're in sin, my brother. And the scriptures tell us it's in that moment Antipas wants to kill John. That's what it says. But he doesn't. Why? Because the crowd, if you've ever watched the movie Gladiator, the mob, they're afraid of what the people will do. At times, if they work together, they revolt and people lose their power. And he's afraid of the crowd because it says the crowd was in love with John. And so what he does is he puts John in prison indefinitely. And so that's why John's there. But he's in prison while he's there. That is, we already read in verse 3, he asked Jesus this question, are you the one to come? He's asking, are you the guy? Again, I want to remind you, John grew up knowing of his miraculous birth, his calling to be the forerunner to the Christ, knowing that Jesus was the Lord. As his ministry began, he was proclaiming the kingdom of God is at hand, the Messiah has come. There he is, the Lamb of God, who is so holy, I'm not even fit to tie his sandals. I must decrease, he must increase. The point is, I want you to understand that John has all the right information, and he believes it. Now, I also want to point out a bit later in this passage, Jesus also lifts up John as awesome. We're going to skip to verse 7. We'll come back to 4 in just a second, but look at verse 7. After this encounter, as John's disciples were leaving, Jesus began to speak to the crowd. And this is what Jesus says of John. What did you go out to the desert to see? Now, he's going to ask them some rhetorical questions that all the answers are, of course, no. The first question he asked them, did you go out to the desert to see a reed swayed by the wind? What does he mean by that? Did you go out to see some weak preacher who was vacillating here and there that had no idea what he was saying? No, of course that's not why you went out to see John. You went out to see someone who had a strong conviction, a powerful message. He goes on to say, if that's not why you didn't go out, what'd you go out to see? A man dressed in fine clothes? No. Those who wear fine clothes are in king's palaces. Then what did you go out to see? A prophet? And then he answers the question, yes. He tells them the answer. That's why you went out. You didn't go out and check John out because he's, you know, some fancy clothes wearing Nancy. No. You went out because he was different, and he spoke a message with great strength and conviction. You went out, you all went out to him because you thought he was a prophet. No, you went out to him because you thought he was the prophet to come, the one you've been waiting for. Then Jesus gives him some inside information about John. He confirms her suspicions. Going on in verse 9, he says, I tell you, he's more than a prophet. This is the one about whom it was written. And then Jesus quotes the Old Testament, I will send my messenger ahead of you who will prepare your way before you. Jesus here quotes Old Testament prophecy, and in doing so, confirms two very important things. Number one, John is the forerunner. John is the predestined one by God who will come before the Messiah. The one I've already mentioned, Old Testament prophesied, it's actually quoting Jesus, is quoting straight from Malachi 3:1. And by the time Jesus rolled around, this was an accepted messianic prophecy. So it wasn't like out of left field. And he says, behold, Malachi says, behold, I'm going to send you a messenger who will clear my way. Jesus is clearly saying to the crowd, John is that guy. Now skip 11, I'll come back to it. Because he goes on to confirm it even more. Look at verse 12. From the days of John the Baptist until now, the kingdom of heaven has been forcefully advancing and forceful men lay hold of it. For all the prophets and the law prophesied until John. Now, you can get lost in the language. He's just saying Malachi was the last one who spoke of God. Now, there's been 400 years of silence. Nobody speaks for God as a prophet until John. John's the first agent of God to speak again. But in these 400 years of silence, forceful men is the word he uses, but religious leaders have taken hold of the kingdom in religiosity and legalism for their own selfish gain that it was never intended to be. But what's important is verse 14. Look what it says. And if you're willing to accept it, he, John the Baptist, is the Elijah who was to come. And then he says, he who has ears, let him hear. Jesus has already said John's that guy from the Old Testament. Now he doubles down and makes an assertion from the Old Testament that they would understood. Malachi 4:5. The reason why this is significant, it's the last spoken word of God until 400 years of silence. So the last sentence in the Old Testament prophesies of John the Baptist. It says this, I will send you a prophet Elijah before the great and dreadful day of the Lord. And Jesus in 14 says, John is that guy. The point is, what Jesus clearly is saying is John is the forerunner. He's the Elijah. The kingdom has come. And what he's really saying is, therefore, I am that Messiah that you are waiting for. John's paving the way for me. Again, Matthew's writing to his fellow countrymen to prove to them that Jesus is the Old Testament Messiah. And you may get lost in all this, but this was incredibly important for the Jewish people. For us, I'll just say it this way. Jesus cannot be the Messiah if this isn't true. For then, the Old Testament prophecy has not been fulfilled in John, and therefore it has not been fulfilled in Jesus Christ. That's why this is so incredibly significant. Now, with that said, there's one more verse I want to share with you before making kind of the overarching point. Matthew 11:11. You can go back there. In the middle of this theological point Jesus is making, he says this of John, I tell you the truth, among those born of women, which I think that's everyone, no matter what anybody says today, among those born of women, there is not risen anyone greater than John the Baptist. What makes John great? Twofold. The first thing that makes John great has nothing to do with John. It's the calling. It's the position. We've all been given a calling. I talk about shape a lot here. I'm not going to preach it again right now, other than to say you have been given a specific calling based on who God made you to be. It's not volunteerism. It's where you're to step in to make a difference for the kingdom of God that does incredible things in your life. But for John, I'll just say this. His was a bit different because he's the only one called to be the forerunner of the Christ. So the position that God gave him that John didn't deserve any more than Israel deserved to be the chosen nation or you and I deserve to be in the kingdom of God. But the position as the forerunner made him biblically great. But secondly, John did step into that role and lived a life of obedience, fulfilling his purpose in the name of the Lord. Again, there's a lot to learn here. But when you and I step into that calling, that shape of ours, and then serve. For that passage goes on to say John's the greatest, but then it goes on to say one who is least in the kingdom is greater than he. So who's greatest in the kingdom? It's when you and I understand our role, our shape, and then we just serve people around of us in the name of our Lord and Savior, Jesus Christ. Greatness comes from serving Jesus. Now, the reason why I lay all that out is John is a special person. He knew he was the forerunner. He knew Jesus was the prophesied Christ. He had inside information, and yet he did not get distracted from that calling in any kind of way that at times I think we all do. You know, things of the world, money, power, work, family, his powerful position. He stayed focused in living an ascetic life. He gave up the pleasures of the world to fulfill his calling, and yet with all that said, the greatest in the kingdom in this passage has a faith crisis. John doubts. I want to remind you, I read it already twice. This is the third time. John says, are you the one? Or should we be looking for another? Why, if John has all this knowledge, has done this great stuff, lived a life of service to our Lord, is called by Jesus the greatest amongst the kingdom, why did he doubt? To be honest, like all of us, even though we would never say it out loud, we all have a bit of prosperity gospel mentality. What do I mean by that? I'll tell you why John's asking, are you the one? He's done nothing but obey the Lord, even to the point of great sacrifice. He stood before Herod Antipas and called out, God's law is great. And what does John get for all these incredibly godly decisions? Prison. John got prison because he obeyed. He's in prison without any kind of trial of defense, and definitely in front of this powerful, ruthless ruler. Why? Obeying the Lord. See, all of us, including John, have this unspoken belief that if I do what's right, if I follow God, if I read the Bible, if I go to church, if I keep my life on the straight and narrow, if I live as a disciple, then good things will happen. And if bad things happen to me, it must be because I've done something wrong, as if somehow God is your own personal rabbit's foot. Do good things happen. Do bad things happen. And yet, that's not what the Bible teaches. Listen, sometimes bad things happen because there are natural consequences for disobedience to our Lord and Savior. Sometimes he disciplines. The Bible says that. You cannot like it, but it doesn't mean it's not true. I would say the vast majority of difficult things that happen in our life are simply because we live in a fallen world. What he promises in those difficulties, that he'll walk you through that difficulty, he'll use it for your good and Jesus' glory. And God does say we are blessed for obedience. But those blessings don't always come in the package we want. We want to define God's blessings for us. But see, John, from an eternal perspective, is being blessed because he's in prison for the Lord. His obedience gave him prison, and that prison experience that ends up leading to his death gives Jesus glory, acclaim, and the gospel is propelled. Paul says it's an honor to suffer for the gospel. The rewards in heaven are absolutely unimaginable. But although that's a challenge for all of us, not only to understand, but in the midst of suffering, embrace, it's still really not my point. The point I want to make is I want this truth to just marinate in this place for a bit. I want this fact to be heard in your soul. John the Baptist, the greatest amongst us, because of his position given to him by the Lord, and quite frankly, how he stepped obediently into the role that he was given, when a bad thing happened to him, he questioned his faith. I just want that to sit for a second. What about you?
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19: This is Ed Morrissey of HotAir.com for Town Hall. What happens when the left plucks a working class man from obscurity and pushes him for high office? In an era of democratic desperation, mainstream media creates narratives to protect him, even at the expense of their own stated values. Graham Platner's rise and fall stains all the institutions of the left. Democrats and the media tried to bury or downplay Platner's checkered past, including his Nazi SS tattoo, his record of disturbing public comments, and his moral depravity. Don't be fooled by the sudden shift in media coverage. Everything that outlets like Axios and the New York Times reports as news today had been reported weeks and months ago by independent media. The Times cooked its own report in early June to protect Platner. Every elite media outlet perpetuated the working class lie about a man who lives off his wealthy parents. The insistence by Democrats and the media to make excuses for Platner exposes the corruption of both. The Nazi tattoo told us all we needed to know. I'm Ed Morrissey.
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2: 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Growing up, maybe back in high school and college, you may remember people talking about your 5-year plan, your 10-year plan, what is your career going to look like, so on and so forth. And sometimes, you create the little document you're supposed to. It's like, this is what my life is going to look like in 10 years, 20 years, whatever it is. Learning it's important to have some flexibility in that plan, because sometimes God will take you in a different direction. Sometimes you think you're going to do X and God's like, oh, actually, we're going to do Y. Doesn't mean that it's a bad thing. It just means that God has a better idea and his plan is far better than ours.
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4: If you have that agitation in your spirit, that is the Holy Spirit bringing about revival in your personal heart.
5: But he also does that in groups.
4: He will pick a couple people out and start to spur their spirit. A lot of times it's in the leadership. And he starts spurring their hearts and says, you know there's more for your team. You know there's more for your group. The way that we are living is not seeing the fullness of the kingdom of God. We've got to do something, right? And then he brings other people to confirm it. And they're going, I felt the same thing in my spirit. I felt the same thing in my life. That is the beginnings of revival. Are we feeling those? I just need you to know that from the moment I've walked into this church, man, just wave after wave after wave. There's more. There's more. There's more. And we're going to keep pressing into it. That is our heart. I want you to write this down. God speaks to those who are listening. God speaks to those who are listening. Because a lot of us will say, well, if he really wanted my attention, he would shout. But God tends to speak in a still, small voice because it demands that you lean in and listen. He's not here to jar you out of everything else you think is more important than him. If you say, well, I don't know if I've heard the spirit of revival. Well, maybe he hasn't done one. Or maybe we're not listening. We got to be listening. How revival works is caught in one phrase. And they said it in that passage twice. We sought the Lord. We sought the Lord. What is revival? It's seeking after God. What does that mean? It means he's running it, not us. And that means it's messy. That means it's a little unnerving. That means you're not in control. The leadership is not in control. Write this down. True revival is not led by mankind, but by the Holy Spirit. True revival is not led by mankind, but by the Holy Spirit. You see, the leadership of this church, day to day, we are trying to think of what reforms can we bring so we're all moving at maximum. But that is still what mankind can do. There's another level. There's something bigger than us. That the Holy Spirit goes, you can't even get to that level without me. I just got to blow into your church and we're doing crazy, whole different stuff, right? That can only be done by the seeking of the Lord and letting him have his way. Our job is just not shut him down. Our job is just not to quench the Holy Spirit. But what's so unsettling about that is then leadership gets questions. What's going on here? I have no idea. Well, when's it going to stop? I don't know. Well, how did it start? I don't know. We end up saying, I don't know a lot. Because true revival isn't led by man. Now, we can ruin it, but we just can't make it up. That's a big difference. So here you have a nation that has gone through a beautiful revival. Now, he's removing stuff and there's changes happening and it's important. Well, then they settle into a groove and they get attacked. They have the nation of Ethiopia rise up against them who's going to take them out. King Asa examines his warriors and he has 580,000 trained warriors. Sounds pretty awesome to me, right? That's a pretty big army. Problem is, Ethiopia's got 1 million. 580 grand compared to 1 million is not a fair fight. You're going to get wiped out. So they start to panic. And Asa does the right thing. He He leans into God. If you look down a few more verses, look at verse 11, 2 Chronicles 14:11. And King Asa cried to the Lord his God, O Lord, there is none like you to help between the mighty and the weak. Help us, O Lord, our God, for we rely on you, and in your name we have come against this multitude. O Lord, you are our God. Let not man prevail against you. So the Lord defeated the Ethiopians before Asa and before Judah, and the Ethiopians fled. Do you realize that God is the God of the underdog? You know what I'm talking about? I mean, you can go all over the Bible, and it's always this Gideon story, right? Where Gideon's like, man, I got a war I got to go into. Not sure we're going to win, but I think we have enough guys. I think we're going to be all right. And God what? Whittles it down and whittles it down and whittles it down. To what? 300. And Gideon's like, I was freaked out before. Now I'm super scared. What are you doing? And the Lord's like, that's more like it. Right? I want you to write this down. You ready? In the name of Jesus, odds don't matter. In the name of Jesus, odds don't matter. Maybe you have gotten this call. You know, your doctor says that you have a 10% chance of living. In the name of Jesus, odds don't matter. Maybe you've walked through this. Your relationship and your marriage has been dry for 13 years. You've been smashing up against boredom and disconnection. You're barely roommates. There's nothing even that feels like you can revive. In the name of Jesus, odds don't matter. Maybe you've been praying for your child who's been walking away from the Lord, got involved in the drug culture, living on the streets. Everything's a mess. In the name of Jesus, odds don't matter. We believe in a God of the impossible. We believe in a God that nothing can stand against him. With God, all things are possible. Yeah? Amen? Praise God. Well, sure enough, we end up over in chapter 15, verse 8, but it starts out by saying the Spirit of God came upon a prophet to go talk to the king. He's now been king for a little while. They had their reforms, but now time has passed. And this, I'll paraphrase for you. The prophet says, the nation king is not right in God's eyes underneath your watch. Indeed, God is with you if you're going to be with him. If you walk away from him, he will walk away from you. You got to remember, this is Israel. They had a special covenant and contract with God. He said, in the past, when God was against us, we had distress on every side. Right? Because God is our peace. But God sees your heart, King Asa. I want you to pray boldly. I want you to pray confidently that things might change here. All right, if you got a word like that about your life, what would you do? Right? Will you let God be the boss of you to redirect your decisions and your plans? Or are you going to double down and try to be resistant? Right? Because this is the question we've been asking through this whole series, and we'll ask this whole year. Who's the true king of you? It's got to be God. You only know that when the decisions clash, right? If you're still running your life, you are the king of you. If God is running your life, he's the king. Well, this is how Asa responded to that rebuke. Go to chapter 15, verse 8. As soon as Asa heard these words, the prophecy of Azariah, the son of Oded, he took courage and put away the detestable idols from all the land of Judah and Benjamin, and from the cities that he had taken in the hill country of Ephraim. And he repaired the altar of the Lord that was in front of the vestibule of the house of the Lord. And he gathered all Judah and Benjamin and those from the surrounding nations who were residing with them. For, listen to this, great numbers had deserted to him from north Israel when they saw that the Lord his God was with him. Verse 10. Then they gathered at Jerusalem in the third month of the 15th year of the reign of Asa. They sacrificed to the Lord on that day from the spoil they had brought 700 oxen, 7,000 sheep, And they entered into a covenant to seek the Lord, the God of their fathers, with all their heart and with all their soul. But that whoever would not seek the Lord, the God of Israel, should be put to death, whether young or old, man or woman. They swore an oath to the Lord with a loud voice and with shouting and with trumpets and with horns. And all Judah rejoiced over the oath, for they had sworn with all their heart. And they had sought him with their whole desire, and he was found by them. And the Lord gave them rest all around. Even Maacah, his mother, King Asa, removed from being queen mother because she had made a detestable image for the pagan goddess Asherah. Asa cut down her image, crushed it, burned it in the brook Kidron, but the high places were not taken out of Israel. Nevertheless, the heart of Asa was wholly true all his days. And he brought into the house of God the sacred gifts of his father and his own sacred gifts of silver, gold, and vessels, and there was no more war until his 35th year in his reign. All right. Why are we reforming again? Didn't we already do this? Why in the world would you need another reformation? Oh, because people are human. See, here's the problem. A lot of us think that we had a big move of God and it's all good now. No, it's not all good now. You're a human being. Human beings leak. We get all fired up and filled up from the Lord. Maybe we're at church and we're pumped up. Man, by Wednesday, you're walking on dry. Yeah? I mean, because life just sucks it out of you. Distractions and things are pulling at you. Stresses of the world. Sometimes it's just your own innate sin wrestling, right? But by the time we've gone anywhere, we're already dry again. And the Holy Spirit needs to come back in and do a mighty work. Let me ask you, when's the last time you had a fresh filling of the Holy Spirit? Right? You better not be college unless you're in college. You understand what I'm saying? We need multiple fresh fillings of the Holy Spirit. We need to be able to go up to the altar or sit in a church service or be at our home and say, Holy Spirit, fill me all over again. I need more of you. I need a refreshment in my life. I need to be filled with you. That's what we need over and over. Well, they needed that too. So here we go again with a reformation, but I want you to look at the cost. I want you to look at the cost. Try leading reformation. It's brutal. Why? People don't like change. By definition, reform means change. You automatically have people against you. It's disruptive, right? It says he removed the gods from the land. You go, oh, well, that sounds like a good thing. The gods wouldn't have been there if people didn't want them there. You're pulling stuff out of their lives. It's how they run their lives. It's what they rely on. It's how they hang with their neighbors. It's what makes them feel good about themselves. And he strips it all out. You know how many people he agitated in that time? Now his polls are going down, right? Everybody's like, man, this guy's a terrible leader. What's wrong with this guy? There's all kinds of problems. And look how much it offended people. How do you think that went down with his mom? My mom's right here in the congregation. You think I'm going to mess with deposing her, right? You know what I'm saying? It's this idea that he had the queen mother. She was a huge deal in the nation. And he said, I don't care who you are. You're not walking with the Lord at all. We're not going to play this game. It's not like I'm going to have this nepotism where just because you're my mom, you're going to be able to stay in here and do whatever you want. That's not going to work. How do you think that went for the next Thanksgiving? You know what I'm saying? It's awkward, like forever after, right? You lose stuff. Look at the sacrifice. 700 oxen. I'm down for a good steak. I like that. That sounds fantastic. 700 of them. People weren't eating these. They were burning them up. 7,000 sheep. I love lamb chops. I just ordered them the other night, right? That's awesome. But 7,000, you just burned it up. That is a serious amount of cash that just came right out of your nation and got burned up to nothing. You lose stuff, but you gain stuff, don't you? Isn't that the point? That God empties us out to fill us back up with better stuff? But sometimes you get a little mixed bag. Now, one thing that was cool is, did you hear the phrase that even people in the north, when they found out God was moving in the south, they actually migrated down. Now, some of those people were probably pretty awesome. And I'll tell you this, as a church, if God starts moving in a crazy cool way that's out loud, people are going to come over to Bridgeway, and there's good and bad. So the good is those that have said, I've been tracking with the Lord for years, and I always want to come in to help support the structure of bringing revival to God's people. Now, those are a win. Anytime you get somebody like that, that is a huge win. But you also get miracle chasers. You understand what I'm talking about? Man, God's moving and he's doing crazy miracles, so we're all going to go over there. What the problem with the whole group, if miracle chasers flock in, what's the problem? They flock out. Write that down. Flock in, flock out. You understand what I'm saying? And no, that's not helpful. That's not helpful to anything. That does not sustain.

perfect. It says he didn't remove all the high places, but yet his heart was fully God's. What does that mean? It means that he's still just a man. Y'all, when real revival moves through, when it's done, you still have human beings. You still have problems. You still have challenges, right? It doesn't clean up everything. Why? Because we're still hanging on to some stuff. We don't completely. Now, we let go a lot, but we still have some stuff we're wrestling with. But notice that God, when it comes to external reputation, God graves on a curve. Have you noticed that? Why? Because he's like, man, this guy was wholly true all his ways. You're going to find out this guy blows it at the end. But he's still written down as he's legit the whole way through. That's called grading on a curve. God knows that you're human. God knows you're fallible. Some of us get into these little melancholy perfectionist tendencies, right? And we're just like, man, nothing's right. I'm a failure. It's okay to be in process. God's not done with you yet. He's working on you. Well, if I can't be like that, this is real life. It's messy. That's how it works. I want you to write down this statement. God will only fill the empty portion of our lives. God will only fill the empty portion of our lives. So I remind you, as long as you and I are filled up with ourselves, there's no room for God to move. That's why humility is necessary. I'll tell you, revival tends to involve two elements, and that's why revival doesn't happen very often. Two elements: prayer and repentance. Prayer in a concerted, prevailing, deep, God-seeking way. If there is not much prayer, there will not be much revival. Secondly, it's repentance. Repentance means I not only know I messed up, I don't want to ever go that way again, and I'm going a completely different direction. Do you understand why revival doesn't happen very often? It's got to work with empty, open hearts. Will we ever be the congregation that is willing to pursue him in prayer and repent and let him be the king of us? If we are, you will see revival. Amen? Amen. All right. So let's close this guy's life out. So he reigned for 41 years. The last six, he was a mess. He fell apart from 36 to 41 years in his reign. Here comes the north. The north is now sick and tired of the south. They come and attack, scare the living daylights out of them. King Baasha's in the north. And so this is how Asa reacts. He ends up taking all of God's stuff from his temple, all the expensive stuff, and buys off the nation of Syria. Syria was united with the north. He said, if I pay you enough money, will you break your treaty with them, defend us, and beat them up? And they said, sure, if you got enough cash, we don't like either one of you. And it works. They beat up the north, and the north lets them go, and the south is fine. So, hey, it worked out. It was practical, right? What's the problem with that? Sometimes God's answers aren't the practical answer. Maybe it's not about practicality. Maybe it's about obedience. What happens? Take a look in 2 Chronicles 16:7. At that time, Hanani the seer, that's a prophet, came to Asa, king of Judah, and said to him, because you relied on the king of Syria, and you didn't rely on the Lord your God, the army of the king of Syria has escaped you. We're not the Ethiopians, that million-man army, and the Libyans, a huge army with many chariots and horsemen. Yet because you relied on the Lord, he gave them into your hand. You might want to underline verse 9. It's cool. For the eyes of the Lord run to and fro throughout the whole earth to give strong support to those whose heart is blameless toward him. You have done foolishly in this, king. From now on, you will have war. Bummer. What's the difference between the last rebuke and this rebuke? Here's my guess. He was king longer. When you are so used to being in charge, it's very hard to give up power. If you're so used to being right and the good guy and doing everything cool, you don't want a bad mark on your record. You don't need some prophet coming publicly and rebuking you. That's embarrassing. When God corrects you and embarrasses you, how are you going to respond? That's hard. You going to run away from him? King Asa did. If you look with me in verse 10, then Asa was angry with the prophet, put him in prison, for he

0: was enraged with him because of this. And Asa inflicted cruelties among some of the people at the same time. His very demeanor changed. The acts of Asa from first to last are written in the book of Kings. And in the 39th year, verse 12, Asa was diseased in his feet, and his disease became severe. Yet even in his disease, he did not seek the Lord, but sought help from the physicians. And Asa slept with his fathers, dying in the 41st year of his reign. They buried him in the tomb that he had cut for himself in the city of David. They laid him on a bier that had been filled with various kinds of spices prepared by the perfumer's art, and they made a very great fire in his honor. Bummer. Things started falling apart. Why? Write this down. When we reject God's will for us, we lose our peace. When we reject God's will for us, we lose our peace. Why? Because his will is our peace. We think, why am I so agitated in my life? Why are things so amiss? Maybe you have shut God out. When we reject God's will for us, we lose our peace. I do want to clarify one phrase. Is he got busted for consulting the doctors and not God? I want to be clear on what this means. The Bible teaches that God moves through miracle and medicine. How do we know that? Because Paul traveled with Luke. What did Luke do for a living? He was a doctor. God is pro-doctors. That's how he fixes a lot of his kids. But understand, the reason why he got busted is that faith wasn't even on the menu. Faith wasn't even on the menu. The idea of opting to go to God wasn't even a thing. It wasn't God and I should go get checked out. It was just God doesn't exist anymore. How did he fall that far away? That's the tough part. Can I have the prayer team come on up here? One thing that is so encouraging, though, is that God didn't let him lose his legacy. If you look at future kings, they start matching him against him. The good guys said, oh, he's good because he was like King Asa. Oh, the bad guys, they were bad because they were not like King Asa. God still let his name, his reputation be good. He had a beautiful burial and he had honor, even though he messed up. God knows you're human and he understands. Y'all, the famous phrase written many years ago is true today. We can't go further with God and stay where we're at. You can't go further with God and stay where you're at. It requires change. And if change is not allowed, you will stay where you are. Can I have us all stand as we close? Here's what we're going to do. As I pray us out, I want to pray personal revival into your lives. I want to just pray collectively that God would move in our midst, that we would say yes to him and his ways just as we leave. Once again, the altar is going to be open, and the altar is, they just want to pray for you. So whatever you have, let's bring it to them. Let's pray. Holy Spirit, we say yes to your ways. Lord, that this is your church, and we collectively say yes in advance. That God, if you want to bring change into our sanctuary, onto our campus, into this church, it is yours in the first place. So you get to be the boss. You're the king. So we say yes. Lord, draw us into prayer, deeply seeking your face. Show us why we must repent so that we might be free and lighthearted before you. Show us that you empower us in a mighty way whenever we give over our lives to you. Lord, lead us in your revival. In our personal lives, God, encourage that agitation, that irritation of holiness within our spirit, that we know there's more for us. Lord, lead us with your kindness. Lead us with the thought of more peace and more power and more joy and more excitement. Lord, that we would want that more than we want our status quo. Father, would you just wash us afresh with your blessing? Wash us afresh with your favor. Draw us and lead us into your heart that you might be glorified. In the name of Jesus, we pray. Amen.
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11: Have you ever helped your kid or your grandkid out doing like their math homework or something? Especially when they're younger, it's really simple stuff that we can do in our head really quick. You know, 2 plus 2, 4, done. But for them, especially if they're just learning it, it's so challenging. It can feel overwhelming. I can't count how many times I've tried to help kids do homework and they're in tears because they feel like they'll never learn the material. And I wonder how often we are that child with God, where God is trying to teach us different things, trying to teach us to grow, trying to teach us to trust Him, trying to teach us this, but it feels so overwhelming, like we're never going to get it, we're never going to grow enough. And God's like, 1, I'm patient. 2, I know the answer. 3, will you listen? Will you trust your good Father?
12: Oh, the Lord says, I want you to put off the night clothes and I want you to put on the armor of light. And what does that look like? Putting on Jesus Christ. And that's a work in progress. The Lord says, I will change your heart. I will change your life. But I also want to change your exterior garments, the exterior part of you. And how do you do that? You put on Jesus.
13: Pastor Brett Metter on swapping filthy rags for robes of righteousness.
12: But as you put on Christ, the Lord will give you the strength. And we're not perfect. We haven't figured it all out, but we're a work in progress.
13: The first martyr, Stephen, displayed the same spirit of forgiveness that Jesus demonstrated on the cross. Not only did he ask God to forgive those condemning him, but he proclaimed it boldly. Pastor Brett Metter highlights the powerful example Stephen set in today's Word, offering valuable lessons for every believer seeking to live Christ-like, both inwardly and outwardly.
12: We have in our story here today, things get very real. And our character in the story, as they get real, he's about to die, and he knows this. It's Stephen, this guy who is a fairly new Christian. Why do I know he's a new Christian? Because Christianity is new. Like, the whole idea of being a Christian is fairly new, only months old. And now we have a guy who loves Jesus, and he's speaking the truth in front of the Supreme Court of Israel, the Sanhedrin. And he's there defending his faith and belief in Christ. And they're getting angrier and angrier. And by the end of his sermon, they're gnashing their teeth at him. And they're going to want to kill him. And eventually, that's the way this story. Well, let's read it. It's Acts chapter 7. I just want to focus on the last two verses. Because what happens when it gets very real? Acts 7, 59. It says, "And they stoned Stephen, calling upon God, saying, 'Lord Jesus, receive my spirit.' And he kneeled down and cried with a loud voice, 'Lord, lay not this sin to their charge.' And when he had said this, he fell asleep." Interesting description of death. He's hit with these rocks, and what happens? He falls asleep. But what does he say? Do you notice some characteristics here of Stephen? It reminds me of someone else. Who does Stephen remind you of in this part of the story? Anybody? He sounds like Jesus. When Jesus died on the cross, he sort of, you know, let his spirit go to the Father, even as Stephen said, you know, "Receive my spirit." It's interesting because, you know, the psalmist prophetically wrote about this, you know, about the releasing of his spirit. We're going to see how Jesus is really modeled here by Stephen. How does this happen? How does a guy, when he's on his last dying breath and he's saying words like Jesus, how does this happen? He's become like Jesus. He's just like Jesus, and we'll see how that shakes out. You know, how did Stephen, as a young Christian, at his time where things get real, how did he become more like Jesus? Saying words like Jesus, forgiving, being big-hearted like Jesus. The Lord does that work in us. And the first thing that he does when it comes to change, you have to allow the Lord to change your heart, number one. Now, I use the word allow deliberately. Does it sound a little weird to allow the Lord to do anything? He's God, you're not. Why would we allow him? Well, as it turns out, God doesn't superimpose his will on you in a way that, from our perspective, the Lord, it's more of an invitation. Yes, I believe God is sovereign. But for some reason, the Bible also kind of tackles it from our perspective, not God's perspective, but our perspective. And it's the Lord, "Come unto me, all you are weary and heavy laden, and I will give you rest." There's an invitation for you. The question is, are you going to allow the Lord, as he lovingly invites you to come, are you going to allow him to give you that comfort and rest that he wants to give you? There's a bunch of things the Lord says, "I will do this if you allow me." And so he gives you a free will, and it's kind of up to you on that. So the idea of getting your heart changed, that's where it all begins. It starts with the heart. You know, Jeremiah talks about this in the New Covenant. He starts with the notion, your heart is deceitful above all things and desperately wicked. Who can know it? Can I just say, that's an important verse for you to know, and I'll tell you why. Because our goofy world, we like to say all the time, "Follow your heart." Can I just say how stupid that is? Why? The Bible says your heart will deceive you. Your heart is deceptive, wicked above all things. That's the bad news. The good news is, guess what? God actually wants to change your heart, literally like a heart transplant. If you want to follow your heart, there's some things that have to happen before that happens. Let's talk about it. The new covenant that Jeremiah talks about there in Jeremiah 31, 33. "But this shall be a covenant that I will make with the house of Israel." And you say, well, this is for Jews. Yep. But this same covenant we get to be superimposed on when we are grafted into the vine of the Jewish people, the Lord will do this for us as well. And that is, "After those days, saith the Lord, I will put my law in their inward parts and write it in their hearts, and I will be their God, and they shall be my people." This is Jeremiah talking about what God wants to do. He wants to write his will in your heart. So instead of having a deceitful, lying heart, suddenly your heart is reminding you of things God cares about. And you'll be God's people when he writes that on your heart. In fact, the author of Hebrews, chapter 8, verse 10, he actually echoes the exact same thing in the book of Hebrews in the New Testament. He quotes from Jeremiah 31:33. Same exact thing. So if you want to change, it has to happen in the heart. Change starts with the Lord changing your heart. You are required, by the way, to change your mind. That's the free will part. And when you change your mind and say, Lord, my heart, I need help with that. I need a heart change. So how does that happen? The power to change comes by the Holy Spirit in your new heart that the Lord wants to give you. So the repentance part is where you change your mind. That's what it means to repent. Change your mind. And then you say, okay, I'm going to be responsible for what I'm responsible. Change my mind. But Lord, now I'm going to ask for you to change my heart because I can't do that. And the Lord says, guess what? I will give you a new heart. The Lord says, I'm the great heart surgeon. David knew this to be true, the psalmist. He talked about his heart all the time in the Psalms. Like, for example, remember when David said, search me, O God, and know my heart. Try me and know my thoughts. See if there be any wicked way in me that's in my heart, and lead me in the way everlasting. So the idea of a heart change is the key to changing, the number one key. So number one, allow the Lord to change your heart. Then next thing on the thing of change that we'll put on our list is number two, allow the Lord to change your life, to start to make a change. How do you become more like Jesus? You got to first see your heart changed, and then the externals will come after, changing your lifestyle, what you do, what you think is important. Allow the Lord to change the places you go. You might even see the Lord start to change the people you hang out with, because we're going to see the people you hang out with, that's who you become like. Maybe the Lord's saying, okay, it's time to change your life and make some different decisions about where you go and who you spend your time with. Speaking of stoning of Stephen to death, there was a guy standing there holding everybody's clothes that were stoning him to death, a young kid by the name of Saul of Tarsus. You know, and if you know who that is, he became a man who hated Christians, hated the church, and went around persecuting the church, killed them, and also put them in prison. This is Saul of Tarsus. But if you know the story, God knocked Saul off his horse on his way to Damascus and said, Saul, why do you persecute me? And Saul said, who art thou, Lord? And the Lord said, I am Jesus, the one you're persecuting. And suddenly Saul sees that he's on the wrong side of the game. And he realizes that Jesus is true and alive and the risen Savior. And so he becomes a Christian and he starts preaching the grace, saved by grace through Jesus Christ and the cross alone. Paul's the one who penned the Ephesians 2:8 that I just quoted. You're saved by grace through faith. But guess what? Paul then spends a ton of time saying, once you're saved by grace through faith, you got a lot of change that needs to take place. Listen to what Paul the Apostle says, and I want you to notice some nuancy things here. Ephesians 4 and 5 says, when you heard about Christ and were taught in him in accordance with the truth that is in Jesus, you were taught with regard to your former way of life to put off your old self, which is being corrupted by its deceitful desires, to be made new in the attitude of your minds. And verse 24, to put on, like you're put off the old, put on the new self created to be like God in true righteousness and holiness. Therefore, each of you must put off falsehood and speak truthfully to your neighbor, for we are all members of one body. Now, before I keep reading, notice the idea of putting off. It's like taking off a garment and then to put on a new garment. We're going to get into that. We'll talk about that in a second. So he says, for we're all members of one body. In your anger, do not sin. Do not let the sun go down while you're still angry. And do not give the devil a foothold. Anyone who has been stealing must steal no longer, but must work, doing something useful with their own hands, that they may have something to share with those in need. Do not let any unwholesome talk come out of your mouths, but only what is helpful for building others up according to their needs, that it may benefit those who listen. And do not grieve the Holy Spirit of God, with whom you are sealed for the day of redemption. Get rid of all bitterness, rage, anger, brawling, slander, along with every form of malice. Be kind and compassionate one to another, forgiving each other, just as in Christ God forgave you. And be ye therefore followers of God as dear children, and walk in love, as Christ also hath loved us, and hath given himself for us an offering and a sacrifice to God for a sweet-smelling savor. This is what the Bible says. The Bible says, yeah, you're saved by grace through faith. Hallelujah, we get to go to heaven. But once you're saved, wow, we're supposed to be a work in progress. We're supposed to see change. And what are we supposed to change into? Like Stephen, to become more like Jesus. We're supposed to be conformed into his image. Where do we read that? Well, Paul, when he talks, and this is for you Calvinists, for whom he did foreknow, he also did predestinate. But what did he predestinate us for? A lot of times, for salvation, whether you're saved or not, which that's true. But here, it says, whom he did foreknow, he did also predestinate to be conformed to the image of his son. That's what you were predestinated to do, to be formed into the image. Fancy words for saying, basically, to be more like Jesus, to look more like Jesus, to sound more like Jesus, that he might be the firstborn among many brethren. Moreover, whom he did predestinate, them he called. To those he called, to them he justified. To whom he justified, them also he glorified. Man, I love that we're called to be conformed to the image of his son. And we're a work in progress. By the way, this is right after he said, you're saved by grace through faith, not of yourselves. Not, it's a gift from God. Right after that, he says, for we are his workmanship, created in Christ Jesus unto good works, which God hath before ordained that we should walk in them. In other words, you're not saved to stay the same way you are in your sinful, deceptive heart and your lifestyle and your sinfulness. Don't just say, I'm just the way I am and God loves me the way I am, to stay the way I am. No, God loves me to save me from who I am and then wants to work in me, change to become more like Christ. You're his workmanship. The word workmanship, poema, is the Greek word, which is like writing an artful poem. That's what God's doing in your life. He's doing a work of art in you, and it's going to be chiseling away some of the rough edges to shape what he wants in your life. And the question is, are you more like Jesus today than when you first believed? The movie Freaky Friday, remember the mom and the daughter swap places? The soul of the daughter was in the body of the mother. And the reason we think that movie's so funny is because, you know, the mom went to school in the daughter's body. That's hilarious. Why? Because it was so different. She acted so different. And same with the mother. And you know, funny little movie or whatever. But let's just pretend for a second. What if Jesus swapped with you just for a minute or for a day? If you high schoolers that are here, if Jesus was took over your body and went to school, what would your friends think? Would you be nicer to their friends? At lunchtime, instead of you going with all your popular friends and just making sure you're hanging out and being seen with those that are, like, you know, good to be seen with, what if, would Jesus go sit with lowliest of people? You know, the kid that everybody thinks is a weirdo and nobody likes, would Jesus go sit at that table and just be nice to that person? Would Jesus be extremely respectful and kind to the teachers? How different would it be? Would people say, wow, what have you done with our friend? You look like him, but he's not that person. It kind of freaks me out when I think, man, oh Lord, I have so far to go. When I read like that Ephesians 4 and 5, I realize, oh Lord, even that, you know, communication that's not good that comes out of my mouth. Your friends would hear, if Jesus filled your body, they would only hear gracious words. Because it says people, wherever Jesus went, they marveled at his gracious words that he spoke. Are you a gracious word person? What an interesting thing to think about. Well, anyway, we're his workmanship. So allow Jesus to change your heart, but you also want to allow Jesus to change your life, your lifestyle, kind of a total makeover. But it's not just your life and your heart. But the third thing is to allow the Lord to change your clothes. Really, Brad? Are you serious? Dead serious. One of the major themes of the Bible is the Lord says a lot about your spiritual clothing, not literal clothing, but spiritual clothing. And the Lord says, guess what? I want to swap your old clothes. Question for you Bible students. As far as you and I, and we put on our best robes and our best clothes to God, what do those look like? Anybody? Filthy rags. That's what the Bible says. The best thing we can put on our clothing, the Lord says, those are filthy rags. That's the bad news. Where do we read about this? Well, it's Isaiah. The prophet Isaiah talked about this. And the bad news is this, verse 6 of 64. He says, but we are all as an unclean thing, and all of our righteousnesses are as filthy rags. And we all do fade as a leaf. Our iniquities are like the wind have taken us away. It's interesting. Our righteousnesses, all of them, the best of them, they're just filthy rags to God. That's what the Bible says. That's you, pretty much. All of our righteousness. That's the bad news. We're wearing filthy rags. We were born in a sinful way. But the good news is in Isaiah 61, verse 10, it says, I will greatly rejoice in the Lord. My soul shall be joyful in my God, for he hath clothed me with garments of salvation. He hath covered me with the robe of righteousness, as a bridegroom decks himself with ornaments, as a bride adorneth herself with jewels. It's all about the garments, and you are covered, you know, spiritually, not literally, but figuratively. You're spiritually covered in filthy rags. The Lord says, let me take those rags away and let me put on you a robe. Well, I'm not into robes. It's a spiritual thing we're talking about. And if you're not into robes, another thing that we're supposed to put on, the Bible talks about, is armor. For example, Ephesians 6:14, stand therefore having your loins girt about with truth and having your on the breastplate of righteousness. And it goes on, talks about the helmet of salvation and the shoes with the preparation of peace. Like, we're supposed to care about what we're wearing spiritually. How does that work out practically? Look at Romans 13:11. It says, in that knowing the time, that now is high time to awake out of sleep. For now our salvation is nearer than when we believed. The night is far spent. The day is at hand. Let us therefore cast off the works of darkness and let us put on the armor of light. Now, before I keep reading in Romans 13, do you see what this says? We're supposed to put off the pajamas and put on the day clothes, the armor of light. I think that putting on thing is something that I was showing you in those earlier verses we were reading, the putting on the clothes. This is what he's talking about here as well. You know, I've noticed there's a trend of wearing pajamas now everywhere you go. Have you seen that? Like, I've seen people walking in their pajamas down the street and stuff. But spiritually, the Bible is saying, get rid of the pajamas. It's time to wake up and put on your day clothes and put on your armor of light. And then he goes on and explains what that actually looks like. He goes on and says, let us walk honestly as in the day. Not rioting, not in drunkenness, not in chambering and wantonness, not in strife and envy, but put ye on, there it is again, put ye on the Lord Jesus Christ and make not provision for the flesh to fulfill the lust thereof. What is making provision for fulfill the lust of? I'm just a person of anxiety. That's the way I am. Now the Lord says, I want you to put off the night clothes and I want you to put on the armor of light. And what does that look like? Putting on Jesus Christ. And that's a work in progress. The Lord says, I will change your heart. I will change your life. But I also want to change your exterior garments, the exterior part of you. And how do you do that? You put on Jesus. Well, Brett, that sounds kind of fake. You Christians are a bunch of fakes. I know. You're going through hard times, but you plaster on a fake smile and you're nice and you're fake Christianity. Some people really have a problem with that. But I do have to put on Jesus Christ and try to speak gracious words. That doesn't come naturally. But can I just say, when you put on Christ, one of the things that does happen as you get into it for years, it starts to become more natural and it actually becomes who you are. You don't have to try as hard. If you start, like some of you, it's going to be really hard to put on a gracious word and a kind-hearted demeanor and a compassionate attitude. That's going to be really hard for some of you. But as you put on Christ, you'll get better and better at it. The Lord will give you the strength. That's the power of the Spirit we were talking about. Is that fake Christianity? No, it's a bunch of wacko, weird sinners like us trying to change who we are. And we're not perfect. We haven't figured it all out, but we're a work in progress. That's what the Bible says. The more you put on Christ, the more his characteristics become your own. Could that be what Paul is talking about? Again, more scripture for you. Colossians 3, it says in verse 8, but now ye also put off all these things. Again, put off, like clothing. Put off these things, anger, wrath, malice, blasphemy, filthy communication out of your mouth. Lie not to one another, seeing that you have put off the old man with his deeds. That old man is the old sin nature. And have put on the new. So you put off the old man, put on the new man, which is renewed in knowledge after the image of him that created him. That's Jesus. Where there is neither Greek nor Jew, circumcision nor uncircumcision, barbarian, Scythian, bond nor free, but Christ is all and in all. And it goes on, put on therefore as the elect of God, holy and beloved, bowels of mercies. Why are we talking about intestines? What is a bowel of mercy? In Bible days, they would use that term. It was from the deepest part of your soul. We kind of call it a gut feeling. I have a gut feeling about that. The Bible uses that same sort of thing in talking about the bowels of mercy, that you're merciful from the very depth of your heart is the idea. And how did that happen? You had a heart change in the first point of our lesson. So with that heart change, you have bowels of mercy, kindness, humbleness of mind, meekness, long-suffering, forbearing one another, and forgiving one another. I love what it says. If any man hath a quarrel against any, even as Christ forgave you, so also do ye. And above all these things, put on charity, which is the bond of perfection. Charity, of course, being love. And let the peace of God rule your hearts, to the which also you are called in one body, and be ye thankful. Let the word of Christ dwell in you richly in all wisdom, teaching and admonishing one another in psalms and hymns and spiritual songs, singing with grace in your hearts, Lord. See, all the scripture that I'm reading today, it's not just to show you how much I can read. It's all about the Lord saying, I want to change you. I don't want to save you to keep you the way you are. But Stephen's story reminds me of a guy who, it didn't take long, but he's forgiving like Jesus. He's talking like Jesus. He's acting like Jesus. And that's the goal of all Christians. And especially when the rubber meets the road, when things get tough, when things get real, are you defaulting more to acting like Jesus, or do you default back to your old sin nature? It's when things get real, you realize, am I learning what Jesus is really all about? Something for us to think about. If you want to change, these are some things the Bible gives us that are very important. Change is possible. And the world says, no, you're just the way you are, and you're just going to stay the way you are, sinful and messed up, and make excuses for yourself. But no, the Bible says, man, the Lord wants to change you. Allow, number one, the Lord to change your heart. Allow the Lord to change your lifestyle. Allow the Lord to change your clothes. And then allow time for the Lord to just be with them and spend time with them, that you become more like Jesus. If you do that, when trouble comes and when things get very real, you'll be more like Jesus. If you don't do this stuff, when things get real, you'll fall back to the default, more like you. The heart that's deceitful above all things, desperately wicked. God forbid. May the Lord give us ears to hear what the Spirit says to the church.
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12: As we see Stephen here, Lord, as he goes down big, representing, being very much like your son Jesus, Lord, it makes us wonder how we would do in his circumstances, facing death. When things get real, Lord, we want to be more like your son. We want to be strong and courageous and let our light shine before all men. And we know that comes through that process of change. Would you do that with us, Lord? I pray that we would let you have access to the changing of our hearts and our lives and even our spiritual clothing. Lord, may you change us. Not just let this sermon go in one ear and out the other, but instead of just being hearers, help us to be doers on this one. Help us to evaluate how much we've changed, how far we have yet to go, and that we'd be open to letting you have access to our hearts and our lives. Where the spirit is willing and the flesh is weak, would you be our strength, Lord, we pray. In Jesus' name, amen.
13: Amen. Pastor Brett Metter closing our time here on Today's Word. And that's all the time we have. Next time, Pastor Brett will continue another verse-by-verse study in the book of Acts. Today's Word with Pastor Brett Metter is an outreach of Athey Creek Church in West Lynn, Oregon.
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11: 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My name is Mike. 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I love getting reminded about that because my wife just got back from this big work conference she was at. And it turns out while she was there, she connected with someone that she worked with like 15 years ago. And they have already been pivotal in helping her move into this new position and learn some new things in this position. And she's like, "It is amazing that I worked with this person 15 years ago. No one wanted to work with them. I didn't even enjoy my time with them. And now God is using them to help me out." 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
22: 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I'm David Jay, thanking you for joining us today as we listen, learn, and are challenged by God's Word, the Bible. 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The Christian walk is full of disciplines, you know, the trials, the setbacks, the hard seasons that God uses to shape our faith from the inside out. And one of the most constant attacks we face is simply being pulled in 100 different directions at once. You see, distraction sounds harmless, but it can quietly drain our walk with the Lord. Just like Martha in the kitchen, we get so busy with the urgency that we miss out what matters most. But handled the right way, distraction can actually draw us closer to God. So today, Pastor Jack teaches that resisting distraction takes a preoccupation with the things of God. When we seek His kingdom first and stay vigilant, even the good things in our lives won't crowd out our walk with the Lord. Now with his message called The Discipline of Distraction, here's pastor and Bible teacher Jack Hibbs.
23: Establish a devotional life. You know what happens? You're going to find out that all of a sudden the drive into work, you're much more calm. And you know it. And then all the crazy people you work with, you're much more patient with them. And you're like, where's this coming from? This is real Christianity, I'm telling you now. And guess what? You come home at night and you'll fall asleep earlier. Why? Because you got up at 5, you crazy person. You start getting a new routine. And all of a sudden, listen, in about a week, 5 o'clock ain't so bad after all. And I got to tell you, you start nurturing the devotion life, and you're going to get hooked on God. You know how people get them in, I'm going to have a drug. Oh. Hey, the Christian gets up, man, you wind up spending time with God, and it's like, I got to have more. I have to have more time with Him. And you know what? You will get creatively protective of that time with you and God. I got an email or text this week from Pastor Len. And he goes, I need to talk to you right away. And you can ask him. I text him back and I said, from 4 to 8, I'm with Jesus. I'll call you at 8:01. Unless you're bleeding, call 911. He said, man, you didn't really do that. I certainly did. Because, you know, that's the only time of the day. My house is quiet at that time. I think Satan's even asleep at that hour. You'll get hooked. Nurture a devotional life. Listen to this. Matthew 6:26 says, look at the birds of the air, Jesus says, for they neither sow nor reap, nor do they gather into barns, yet your heavenly Father feeds them. Are you not more valuable than they? I mean, I say yes. Environmentalists would say no. Which of you worrying can add one cubit to his stature? So why do you worry about your clothing? Consider the lilies of the field and how they grow. They neither toil nor spin. And yet I say to you that even Solomon in all of his glory was not arrayed like one of these. Now if God so clothed the grass of the field, which today is and tomorrow is thrown into the oven, will he not much more clothe you, O you of little faith? Won't he take care of you? Look at the hills right now, you guys. And in about another two, 3 weeks, you're going to see the hills covered in two crazy colors, maybe three. There'll be yellow sunflowers grow all over the place, all down the freeways, all around the hills. You're going to see lupins. That's those purple, amazing purple flowers that grow everywhere. And you're going to see our state flower, the California poppy. Yellow, orange, purple. You would never paint your house that color. God paints the hills, and you drive around going, oh my gosh, this is amazing. People are pulling over, taking pictures. Oh, it's amazing. Why? That's a good thing. Jesus says, when you see that stuff, remember, as cool as all that is, you're more important to God than that stuff. He can make orange, he can make purple and yellow look fantastic and arranging all that stuff. And he says, oh, that's nothing when it comes to what I think about you. And we will go, yeah, awesome, thank you, God. Or if we're prone to worry and be distracted, we'll say, what? That's ridiculous. Don't lay that, you know, old slobbery stuff on me, God. We're too busy for that. Matthew 5:6 says, blessed are those who hunger and thirst for righteousness, for they shall be filled. Are you hungry for more of God? That's a great place to be. I'll paraphrase this for time's sake. Exodus 33, you know the story. Moses is commanding the children of Israel. It's awesome. And God says, Moses, come up to the mountain. And the mountain shaking. A cloud descended upon Mount Sinai. God's presence was there. The mountain's rumbling. And God says, come on up. And Moses goes up. Can you imagine? Takes Joshua with them to a point. Joshua has to stay at the base. And Moses goes up and he goes into the cloud, up the mountain. He's there 40 days. Clearly lost or was not aware or in that place. There's no sense of time. And Moses, he's so close to God and he's talking with God. And Moses says, you know what? I got to see you. How cool is that? If you're busy and distracted, you would say, okay, I'm done with the mountain thing now. Let's go. Let's move on to something else. You mentioned something about parting waters or something. Can we see that up and now? Or let's do it again. Moses says, you know what? I have to see you. This is too much. I love it. I'm hungering and thirsting after righteousness. I got to see you. And it's so cool. God says, well, no human, you don't get the right eyeballs at this time. You got to die and then, you know, then you'll get some new eyeballs. You could see me, but you can't see me and live. You don't have that kind of body yet. So, I mean, I would fry your brains out if you saw me. So, tell you what I'll do. I'm going to stretch forth my hand. You can't see my face, so I'll put my hand out. God says, I'm going to put my hand out. And you hide in the crack of this rock right here. So tuck yourself in the crack of that rock. I'll put my hand over your face, over your body, Moses, when I go by. Can you imagine that, you guys? Here's Moses right here. Right there. God goes, okay, I don't want to kill you, so here you go. All right. Okay. All right. Okay, look at me. Because God told me, because you can't look at my backside. You can't. I mean, you can look at my back where I've been, but you can't see my face. It'll kill you. This is our God. Our God's not human. What? What'd you say? He's not human. He had to become a human to die for us. He's spirit. So he covers Moses. Then he takes his hand away. And Moses sees the word that we call afterglow, Shekinah. The presence of God passed by in the atmosphere and it distorted somehow. It affected the air where he had been. And just from that moment, the Bible says Moses' face glowed from the presence of God, and he was coming down the mountain. Can you imagine he's coming down the mountain in a cloud with a face going, His face like a flashlight. And he covered his face when he got down near to the people so that they wouldn't see the glory dissipating. A devotional life. Man, I want to glow like that. You'll never glow like that unless you get a devotional life with God. Listen, don't miss this. You can fall asleep after this. A lot of Christians, I see them, but they won't listen. I try to talk to them, they just roll their eyes. A lot of Christians suffer horribly, unnecessarily from the little wiles of the devil. And he's having such a fun time with so many Christians, playing with them and tugging on them, throwing little spears at them, and they're all freaky because they don't have a devotional life. So much stuff is troubling you because you don't have a devotional life. Mary sat at Jesus' feet and listened to everything he said. Honestly, I don't think Mary would have cared if she would have had a hot dog or filet mignon. It wouldn't have mattered. Martha in Israel, she could have served up pork to Mary. She wouldn't have known. I don't care. I'm with Jesus. When you're with him and somebody says, you know what? You won't care. You'll be resilient. And you see the world going nuts. Earthquakes. Wars and rumors of wars. Nations going against nations. People going crazy. A, you'll panic and be distracted by it. B, you'll say, Jesus said there'll be days like this. Which is it? And then finally, I'll have to jump ahead. We're out of time. We're just going to go till the sun comes up. Next thing is this. I'll go fast. Devotional life, because this is so important. Number two, mark this down. Conquering distractions means that you'll take aggressive measures regarding your spirituality. You know these books we always encourage you to get? This is a big deal. You guys, we just don't pull books off the counter, or off the bookshelf. The books of the month, they're life changers, man. They're very personal to me. None of these books of the month make it to this little stool here and up in front of you until I've read this book. And it's affected my life. I want to share that with you. And you want to do aggressive measures. What are you talking about? You know what? Personally, I think it's great. Read the Bible. Use the part that you read for your prayer life. And read an awesome Christian book. A real one. Not a goofball, make-believe Christian book. There's too many of those out there. There's very few good books. And read it. Aggressive measures. Why? Because the Bible says in 1 Peter, the devil is like a lion roaming about, seeking whom he may devour.
0: 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That's jackhibbs.com. And now, let's get back to today's message. Once again, here's Pastor Jack.
23: Secondly, the Bible tells us in Isaiah, God says that the heritage of the servant of the Lord is this, is that no weapon formed against us will prosper. Yeah. Hear how he talks to us? There's weapons formed against you, Jack. But hang out with me and you'll be okay. You don't want to be wandering out on your own and Satan shoot you in the rear end or something. And you go, oh, get up, I'm hit. And God's going, get over here. That's how you got shot. So be with him. He'll take care of it. 1 Corinthians 10:13, regarding taking aggressive measures, it says, listen, the temptations that come against our lives, they're normal. But with every temptation that comes against our life, God will make a way of escape. That's a promise. Oh, man, I'm sorry, man. The devil made me do it. I don't know. Well, no, you're wrong. He can only suggest things to you. You got to agree with them. Also, this conquering distractions means that we take or we make a keen focus, that we maintain a keen focus on the Lord as our target and as our purpose. The Bible says in Psalm 119:15, I will meditate on your precepts and contemplate your ways, says the Bible.

all day long, huh? It's like, I mean, you're a Christian, you're going to heaven, but it's like this, psh, oh man. Psh, oh. You're just getting beat up all day by what people say, by how you feel, and this thing, and you read this, and you get depressed, you open the letter, and it's like, oh man. You know? And third, final, is this. Resisting the distractions is what we move into next. You resist the distractions this way. This is going to sound interesting to you, but hang on. Resisting requires preoccupation on our part. You say, whoa, isn't preoccupation the problem? No, no, no, no. Preoccupation with the wrong stuff's the problem. A preoccupation with the stuff of God is the answer. Preoccupation. Matthew 6:33 says, but seek first the kingdom of God. Preoccupied with what? Seeking first the kingdom. Kingdom first. Seek first the kingdom of God and his righteousness, and all these, what? Things shall be added to you. Isn't this great? What a great answer that is. To be preoccupied with the things of God. Obedience is next. Resisting distractions requires obedience. Matthew 6:26. Look at the birds of the air. They don't sow or reap. You've never seen a bird out in the field when no one's looking with its wings and a little rake, a little Fisher Price kitty rake. What are you doing? I'm sowing. What? Seeds for the spring. They don't do it. They don't do that stuff. Lisa and I have a little argument, ongoing argument at home. I love to feed the birds. We've got birds all over the place. I got blue jays now that are almost ready to take peanuts out of my hands. And here's the stupid thing on my part. I'm thinking now, oh man, oh, I got these guys trained now. They need me. They don't need me. So God's blessing me with all these birds hanging out, and then I wind up taking the blessing, and it becomes a distraction. So now I start worrying about it. And I can't go feed the homeless. I got to go get some bird seed for my birds. Oh, no, I can't raise the dead today. I got to go make sure the Blue Jays have got enough peanuts. Amazing how we are. Obedience. I got to read you the story really quick. I know it's late, right? But hey, you know what? It's just the way. Listen, this is great. This guy wrote this story. It says how this husband managed worry in his wife's life. It says this is great. He says for several years, a woman had been having trouble getting to sleep at night because she feared burglars would break into their home. That's a phobia. I mean, right? She's terrified. One night, her husband heard a noise in the house, so he went downstairs to investigate. And when he got there, he did find a burglar in the house, and he said, good evening to the burglar. And he said, I'm so pleased to see you. I want you to come upstairs and meet my wife. She's been waiting for you for 10 years now. Is that great? We're going to get robbed tonight. We're going to get robbed tonight. Isn't that great? Come on up. You got to meet my wife. This is fantastic. I've been waiting anymore ever to... No, it's better to just absolutely obey and rest in the Lord. And finally, we end with this. It's vigilance. Resisting requires vigilance on our part regarding these distractions. There are tons of agents of distractions in our lives. There's no doubt about that. Now, after all I've just said, good things, books. Let's be honest, you guys. You can be listening to Christian music. You can be listening to Christian Bible studies. You can be reading a good Christian book. You can have Christian friends. You can have, I don't care, fill in the blank. All great stuff. Have you ever had God tell you, I want you to get away from all of that stuff? Have you ever had that happen? But God, I mean, I'm listening to Christian music.
And God says, turn

it off. I want to talk to you. Put down that good Christian book and pick up the book. You ever heard him say that to you? Man, it's like, okay. Vigilance requires you and I looking around and being ready. We need to be vigilant. Church, tonight, we're done. You can close your Bible. In fact, you can even stand. You want to stand? You've been sitting a long time. You guys, I changed my closing point there right at the end a couple of hours ago before I printed this out, because Lisa and I, we're eating dinner, and then I turned on the news to see what's happening, putting my shoes on, blah, blah, blah. And with all that's going on, I walked outside, and there's the clouds, and there's just this moment, you know those little moments, this moment, the sun's coming through the cloud this evening, and I looked at it, and it just dawned on me, your Bible says at some moment, the norm is going to be interrupted by the shout, the voice of the archangel, and the trumpet of God will sound. And we're going to be caught up, or whoever's alive at that time. I believe it's close. I believe we're going to see it. I'm living to see it. If I don't see it, then I'm going to see him. But we're living in days. We're going to see something big. And it's like, Lord. And all of a sudden, all the stuff that's on the tube just falls away. And the realization, someday he's going to part the clouds. And that's going to be a good moment. And I want to make sure tonight that you know that exciting hope. Right where you're standing tonight, you can say, Jesus, please be my Lord, my Savior, my God, my King. You died on the cross for me. You paid the price for my sins. I give you my life. Jesus, save me. He's so good to do that. Father, bless now as we bless you back in our closing song of praise to you.

0: 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And we'll continue on the next edition of Real Life Radio.
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2: 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We'd love to see you there in person. 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
10: 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My name is Mike. It is 710 AM and 105.7 FM, The Word. We're just over a month married, and we're still kind of in this phase where we are informing the other person of what's going on in our life. Oh, I have this doctor appointment. Oh, I bought this. Oh, I did that. And she's like, I really want to get to a place where we're kind of talking about some of these things ahead of time. And I'm like, I know. I'm sorry. I'm trying to get better. But change takes time. Change is not easy. Change is uncomfortable. But change can do amazing things when we actually make the effort to do it.
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0: Good afternoon and welcome to the Narrow Path radio broadcast. My name is Steve Gregg and we're live for an hour. And it's we're on every day, Monday through Friday, and it's hard to believe this is already Friday again. Man, it just seems like it was just Friday 6 or 7 days ago. It's amazing how quickly this goes. So this is the last chance you have to call the program before next week, if that means anything to you. We do have one line open. If you have questions about the Bible or the Christian faith you'd like to bring up for conversation, we take those on the air. And also, any disagreements you might have with the host, we'll take those on the air, too. Be polite and use good language, and we will have a good conversation. The number to call is 844-484-5737. And it looks like our last empty line just filled up, but if you call in a few minutes, these lines do open up. The number is 844-484-5737. Our first caller today is Dwight, calling from Denver, Colorado. Hi, Dwight. Good to hear from you again. Welcome.
1: Thank you, Steve. We're part of a home church and have been for many years. If I understand Paul correctly in 1 Corinthians 14, 34, and 35, women are not to ask questions during the home church service, but rather they're to ask their own husbands at home. Is that correct?
0: That is, in fact, the instructions that Paul gave to the women and to the church in Corinth. Now, there's a couple things we need to ask ourselves. One is, what was his rationale for this? It may be that it's a very important thing for us to observe at all times. Or was it something because of issues that were going on in the church there, and for their sakes needed to change it? Because in some manuscripts, verse 34, it says, let your women keep silent in the churches, not just let women keep silent in the churches, as if that's a general rule, but this church needs to make sure that their women keep silent. Now, that's not in the Alexandrian text. It just says, let women. But the Textus Receptus says, let your women keep silent in the churches, which sounds like he's saying, okay, your women in the Corinthian church need to learn how to behave and conduct themselves well in church. And that is, of course, also what he has said about many men. He said those who are speaking in tongues need to be more orderly. They need to do it one at a time, only a few in the church service, only if there's an interpretation. Same thing with the prophets. And the women need to behave themselves, too. Now, we don't know to what degree Paul would have been a stickler for those exact numbers and so forth about prophets and such in the church. In a church, let's say, that was well-ordered and, everything was done decently and in order, which is what, of course, he's saying he wants everything. That's how he concludes the chapter in verse 40, let all things be done decently and in order. So there's a real possibility that the women in the church in Corinth were being disorderly and apparently had something to do with asking questions. Now, I've heard teachers say, well, they were the women and the men sat across the aisle from each other in those days, and the women would call out to the husband on the other side in the middle of the service, what's the pastor mean when he said that? I've heard it that way, but that's only somebody's guess. It's also possible that the women were interrupting the teaching with questions and perhaps not very pertinent ones. Who knows? In any case, there seems to have been something disruptive about what the women were doing. Now, it's possible that Paul would have given the same instructions even if the women were not particularly disruptive, if he just felt like women shouldn't speak in church at all. But I think that wasn't his position because, three chapters earlier, in chapter 11, he made it very clear that women could pray or prophesy with their head covered, which meant, following the decorum of the church and the local customs, the women should not do things disorderly, but they could pray or prophesy. Now, of course, he doesn't say in chapter 11 that they could do so in the church. But Paul's opinion in chapter 14 seems to be that prophecy is for the edification of the church. And that seems to suggest that their prayers and prophecies could be uttered in the church if their head were covered. Now, in other words, it's difficult to know how strict and inflexible Paul would be in a church where this kind of disorderly conduct was not being, was not happening. And one reason I think it's fair to ask that question is also in chapter 11. You know, we read that people were rather selfish and disruptive at the communion service. And so some were taking too much wine and too much bread, resulting in there not being enough food for everybody. Some were going away hungry, and some were going home drunk, he said. And then he tells them, listen, eat your meals at home before you come to church, okay? Now, that's a very clear instruction from Paul. Eat your meals at home before you come to church. But shall we take that as a guide for all of us? We need to eat our meals at home before we come to church. What if we're fasting? What if dinner's going to be cooking while we're at church? We're going to eat it afterwards. Do we have to eat a meal before we go to church? I think we have to understand what Paul is saying is because of this disruptive conduct, because you people don't seem to have any self-control, how about avoid the temptation of doing this by satisfying your hunger before you come to church? In other words, Paul's instructions are sometimes very much tailored to the immaturity and the disorderliness of the church in Corinth. So it's hard to be very legalistic about this, and I don't prefer to be legalistic about things anyway. For example, I don't think women should be pastors, but if I walk into a church and a woman happens to get up and turns out she's one of the elders, I don't agree with her being an elder, but I'm not going to turn over the tables and grab a small whip and drive everyone out. That's not my approach to such things. I don't know that God is that legalistic. I think what we have in 1 Corinthians is that Paul is saying the church should be orderly. When it's not orderly, nobody is being edified. The public meeting should be edifying to everybody. And any distracting, disorderly conduct should simply not be allowed. And so Paul gives very specific corrections to the Corinthians about how to achieve that ideal. But I'm not, you know, when we read we also read Paul about half a dozen times in his letters telling us, greet one another with a holy kiss. Well, most of us don't greet with a holy kiss, and we're probably not rebellious against Paul's words when we do that. We realize that that's the way people greeted each other in that culture. In our culture, we're more likely going to shake hands or hug each other. Not as often are we going to greet with a kiss. But we recognize we're not disobeying the spirit of the instructions. This instructions were actually given to people in a certain cultural situation where those instructions to the letter were called for. But the principles that they were the ideals that they were trying to maintain might not require all the rigidity of those instructions in every place where otherwise it's not, disorderly. So in your home church, if a woman asks a question, especially if a message is being given that that's in a casual enough setting, it depends on how formal your church is, but if it's casual enough that questions in general are permitted, I don't know that I wouldn't strongly forbid women to ask questions, but on the other hand, each fellowship should probably apply those instructions the way they see fit for their group. And is there some disagreement in your church about that?
1: excuse me. No. In fact, the pastor, after he gives a sermon, he opens the floor up for questions.
0: Yeah, and, that's what I do. That's what I do at our home church.
1: For any and all. However, I don't see it just being at Corinthians only. In 1 Timothy 2, it's a similar instruction. No, they're not to teach or exercise authority over men. They're quiet to quietly receive instruction. And, of course, it just seems like it's, Paul said it's a commandment of the Lord. It just seems like it's a commandment that we're ignoring if we don't follow what he says.
0: What Paul actually says in verse 37 of 1 Corinthians 14, if anyone thinks himself to be a prophet or spiritual, let him acknowledge that the things which I write to you are the commandments of the Lord. I think what he's saying is, I'm an apostle of Christ. To receive me is to receive Christ. That's what Paul, that's what Jesus said about the apostles. If you receive one that I send, then you're receiving me. And I think Paul's saying, you, if you think you're spiritual or if you're a prophet, then you'll recognize that I am an apostle of Christ and, when I, and I speak with his authority. So if I give these instructions, nobody should refute them. I don't think he's saying that Jesus himself commanded women to be silent, because I don't read of him ever doing that, commanding that. So, I mean, I think what he's saying is, when I give instructions, I'm an apostle. You should take them as being from the Lord himself. If you're not, if you don't see them as the commandments of the Lord when I speak them, that is, whatever I speak is the commandments of the Lord because I'm an apostle, then you're not spiritual and you're not a prophet. And by the way, there's a lot of Christians who are not spiritual in everything. They don't recognize Paul's authority, but I do. And yet I don't think he's saying that quite apart from what I've told you to do here in Corinth, there's a standing commandment that Jesus made somewhere that told women not to speak in the church. I don't think Paul's saying that. I don't think that would even be the true thing. Now, you did mention 1 Timothy 2. Now, obviously, 1 Corinthians 14 and 1 Timothy 2 are the two places in the New Testament that might, you know, that we would appeal to talk about women being quiet in the church. But they're not similar, in my opinion. It's true, they both say, I mean, in verse 11 of 1 Timothy 2, it says, let a woman learn in quietness, is the word that Paul uses, with all submission. And do not, I said, I don't permit a woman to teach or have authority over a man, but to be quiet. Now, in my opinion, quietness is, you know, it doesn't mean absolute silence. After all, Paul told men in the Corinthian church, if someone wants to speak in tongues, but there's no interpreter, let him keep silence in the church and speak to himself and to God. In other words, keeping silent would mean don't do the thing you were going to do. Don't speak out in tongues. If there's no one there to interpret, just don't. And I think Paul's saying that women are not called to be the teachers in the church. They're not called to be the leaders in the church. I don't put a woman in the position of authority or teaching over the men in the church. And then, of course, he goes on immediately to talk about, in chapter 3, verse 1, the qualifications for those who are put in that position, who are all men, husbands of one wives, and so forth. So I think that Paul in 1 Timothy is talking about a very different thing. He's not assuming in 1 Timothy that you've got a bunch of unruly women that need to be reined in. He's assuming that Timothy's in a position to decide what leaders to recognize in the church as overseers. And Paul says, well, first of all, there might be a lot of spiritual women there, but I don't put women in that position. I don't even put single men in that position, or men who have multiple wives in that position. I put a man with one wife is what I put in there, he says. So that's what I understand him to be saying there. So I don't see, think it's the same circumstance or even the same teaching, although both places have this in common. In both places, women are told to be quiet. But then Paul tells all people to live their life in quietness and mind their own business, too. I mean, obviously you have to speak when there's something you have to speak, but to just be a chatterbox or just be, you know, a person who's always talking is something that's not desirable. It says that in 1 Thessalonians chapter 4. He tells people to mind their own business and live in quietness and to supply their own needs with their own hands and so forth. So quietness is generally a good thing. In 1 Peter chapter 3, Peter says that the women should not be adorned with the outward adorning of plating of gold and hair and things like that, but they should be adorned with the ornament of a meek and quiet spirit, which is in the sight of God of great price. So being quiet, being a quiet person rather than a noisy person, is typically a general rule for women and men to follow. The boisterous woman in the book of Proverbs, the one who's out in the street shouting out, and it says she's boisterous and she's clamorous, that's the woman who's out. That's how Solomon describes the prostitute. She's noisy and stuff. That doesn't mean every noisy woman is a prostitute. It just means that a quiet disposition is a good thing. It's a peaceful thing. It's a desirable thing. And women in the church, rather than being up there teaching the men, should be quiet. But it's true. The New King James says silent But the word in the Greek, I think, just means quiet. So anyway, I'm not one who puts, I know some people who do, but I wouldn't put, you know, absolute restrictions on women sharing or teaching or I should say asking questions in the church. Mm-hmm. Some would, and they might use those scriptures to justify it. But of course, whoever is doing the church needs to follow the scriptures as they understand them. And I've just shared kind of how I understand them. Dwight, it's great talking. Right. I need to take another call if I have time before the break. DL in Menifee, California. Hi, DL. Welcome.
2: Hi, Steve. Okay, so my question is Matthew 16. Jesus says, whoever you bind on earth will be bound in heaven, and who you loose on earth will be loosed in heaven. What does that mean?
0: Well, first of all, it doesn't say whoever. It says whatever. Okay.
2: Whatever. Okay.
0: Yeah, and it says that in chapter 16 of Matthew, obviously, in verse 19, and Jesus gives the exact same teaching two chapters later in chapter 18 and verse 18. Okay. Yeah. So in chapter 16, verse 19 and chapter 18, verse 18, Jesus gives the same teaching. Assuredly, I say to you, whatever you bind on earth will be bound in heaven. Whatever you loose on earth will be loosed in heaven. Binding and loosing was a Hebraic expression for a rabbi's teaching that something was okay or not okay. In other words, for a Christian, a teacher, in those cases, Jewish teachers, rabbis, if they would bind something in their teaching, that means they forbade it. They'd bind you to a restriction about that thing. If they were, on the other hand, permitting something in their teaching, they were loosing it, that you were not bound. You were not restricted, and you were free to do the thing. And that's how they spoke. And some of the rabbis had different views about things. And one rabbi would bind a certain action, and another one would loose it. For example, there was a rabbi named Shammai who allowed divorce only in the case of a woman's infidelity. Another rabbi named Hillel allowed divorce for much more frivolous reasons. Even if she got old and ugly and the man found a woman he found more attractive, or if his wife burned the food, or if she was ornery and unpleasant, Rabbi Hillel said, you can divorce her for that. In other words, to divorce your wife because she became obnoxious and unpleasant was an action that Hillel loosed, that is, he permitted it. Rabbi Shammai would bind that. He would not allow you to do that. That's what binding and loosing meant, which means that binding and loosing things has to do with what is being permitted or not being permitted by some teaching authority. Now, the apostles are addressed in both of these passages, and Jesus tells them that whatever they bind on earth has been bound in heaven. Now, it doesn't read that way in all English versions. It does read that way in the Greek. Some English versions read, whatever you bind on earth will be bound in heaven. But the Greek can read, and there's even footnotes in some of the translations pointing this out, whatever you bind on earth will have been bound in heaven. In other words, you are going to state, you're going to enforce the standards on earth that God has, which, you know, what God has permitted, what God has loosed, that's what you're going to permit or forbid on earth in the church. That is to say, the apostles now are God's spokesman to transmit God's decisions made in heaven about what we should or should not do to the people. In other words, the church, in a sense, is enforcing standards on earth that God has already established as standards in heaven. So, you know, different translations read differently, but I think you'll find the ones that are most accurate that say, whatever you bind on earth will have been bound in heaven. Whatever you loose on earth will have been loosed in heaven. Meaning that whatever God has said is okay to do, the apostles will tell the church on earth to do that. Whatever God says not to do, the apostles on earth will tell the church on earth not to do. So they're basically enforcing the divine decrees in the community of the Christians, is what I think Jesus is saying. By the way, both of these passages, Matthew 16 and Matthew 18, are in context where Jesus mentions the church. And they're the only two times in the Gospels that we have any record of Jesus saying anything about the church, per se. In chapter 16, in the same context, he says to Peter, upon this rock I'll build my church, which is the first time in, and almost the only time in all the Gospels where Jesus uses the word church. But he does so again in chapter 18, the other context we were talking about, this, where the same thing about binding and loosing is stated. And he says, you know, if they won't hear the church, you know, if he doesn't listen when two or three tell him he's wrong, tell it to the church. And if he won't hear the church, let him be to you like a pagan or a tax collector. So interestingly, Jesus is talking about the church in both of these places, and apparently the apostolic authority over the church, so that the church is governed by the teaching of the apostles, which is simply a reflection of God's teaching, which is revealed to them. So they're binding and loosing on earth the behaviors that God himself in heaven binds and looses.
2: That makes sense. Thank you very much.
0: Okay. Good talking to you, DL. Bye now. Myrna in Worcester, Massachusetts. Welcome to The Narrow Path. Thanks for calling.
3: Hi, Steve. Love your program.
0: Thank you.
3: I just finished reading the book of Esther, and I've read it quite a few, many times, and I'm still perplexed as to why this book was canonized and made into the Bible, was put into the Bible. Can you please explain the three criteria that it had to meet and how it met them?
0: Well, it's really hard for us to know how the Jews made decisions about the canonization of various books. Now, some of them are obvious. Books written by Moses, the founder of the country, who's also a prophet of God, who saw God face to face and received his instruction from God. That's a no-brainer, accepting Moses' writings. Likewise, the prophets who spoke in the name of Yahweh and spoke, you know, prophesied things that came true and so forth, and clearly were inspired men, their works too. Now, besides those, there's books that are merely historical narrative, and there's books that are merely things like wisdom or poetry. And the inspiration of those books, it's hard to know exactly how that was decided. Now, Jesus did indicate in the 24th chapter of Luke, after he rose from the dead, he told the two men on the road to Emmaus that everything that was written of him in Moses and the prophets and the Psalms. Now, the Psalms could be shorthand for the writings, which were all the rest of the Old Testament that were not in Moses and the prophets, that they would be fulfilled, which means that Jesus recognized the Jewish canon of Scripture. Now, some people think that the Jews did not recognize Esther as Scripture because, now, I'm not an expert on the Dead Sea Scrolls, but from what I understand, that Esther's the one book of the Old Testament that is not contained in the Dead Sea Scrolls. And one of the reasons that some people questioned whether it should be canonized, and you're asking the same question, is that it never specifically mentions God. Though the providential hand of God is kind of unmissable. You can't miss it there. You know, God is definitely orchestrating all the events. But I'm not really sure exactly all the things that went into the assumption that Esther should be included. One thing, it may be that Mordecai was who was the author. We don't know that he was the author, but he could have been. And he might have been regarded by the Jews as a prophetic leader, and therefore a book written by him would be in there. Another important thing about Esther is it provides the background for a traditional practice of the Jews, that is the Feast of Purim, which was never in the Law of Moses. There's two feasts the Jews celebrate every year that aren't in the Law of Moses, Purim and Hanukkah, and both of those arose in, you know, post-exilic times. Because God delivered the Jews from annihilation or from destruction. One was when he did so in the time of Esther. The other time was in the time of the Maccabees, when God delivered them from Antiochus Epiphanes. Both of those stories tell us the origins of these festivals, Purim and Hanukkah, respectively. Now, on the other hand, the Jews did not regard Maccabees, which tells us the story of Hanukkah, they did not receive that as scripture. But they received it as accurate history and an accurate background for that festival. It may be that many of the Jews felt that way about Esther, too. It's historically accurate. It tells the true story of behind Purim and its celebration. But maybe they weren't sure whether it should be regarded as scripture or not. And, I'm not really in a position to make independent decisions about what the Jews include or don't include in their Bible. So I've never really known if there were a lot of reasons to include Esther. If not, it may be one of the few books that there aren't very clear reasons for doing so. But on the other hand, the Jews who did include it, I'm sure, had their reasons. And even if it was only to have a story behind the Festival of Purim, and so later generations would know why they celebrate that feast, maybe that's all. But I can't answer for it. I can't defend or not defend the inclusion of Esther in the Old Testament canon. But I have no objection to it being there, because the Jews have accepted it. We see no evidence that Jesus or the apostles, complained about it or rejected it. I got to take a break. Our website is thenarrowpath.com. There's all kinds of resources there. You can even donate from there if you want to. We have another half hour coming up. Don't go away. I'll be back in 30 seconds.
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0: Welcome back to the Narrow Path radio broadcast. My name is Steve Gregg, and we're live for another half hour taking your calls. It does look to me as though our lines are full. If you want to try to call in a few minutes, we might have a line open up at this number, 844-484-5737. I want to say that most of the calls that come into the program, not all, but most of them, are questions that people have called in before. I mean, we've been doing this 5 days a week for 29 years. Obviously, what is that about? That's got to be about 200 programs a year, 2,200 or more programs a year. And let's see here. That's got to actually be about 225 programs a year or something like that. That's a lot of programs. 29 years of that. We've got a lot of them in our archives. And more importantly for you, if you have questions, is that if the question you have has been asked before, it can be searched topically on another website called Matthew713.com. That's Matthew713.com. And if you've never discovered that website, that's an amazing website. A number of individuals have helped put that together. It's a topical index of all the calls that have come into this program for well over a decade and a half. And we don't go all the way back for 30 years with it, but there's about 30,000 calls that have been indexed topically there. And for example, the questions people have asked me today, I believe you can find those questions at Matthew 713. There's very few questions that haven't been asked when you got 30,000 questions on about over 2,000 subjects. But you might, just so you'll know, if you have questions about this, and or let's just say I can only give a really short answer because we're up against a break or something to your question, you can go further into it by going to Matthew713.com, look up the topic, and you'll probably see quite a few times a question like yours has come up, and there may be, in some cases, a much more thorough answer given. Sometimes I give a long answer to a question. Sometimes other restraints cause me to give a brief one. But they're all there. And so make regular use of Matthew713.com. All right. It's free. So why not? All right. Let's talk to Robert from Round Rock, Texas. Hi, Robert. Welcome.
1: Yeah, hi, Steve. I just got a quick question, and I'll take your answer off here.
0: Okay.
1: I have a daughter that's going to church camp, and you know, at the end of the church camp, they always have a profession of faith, and you know, I've been told different people that it's not right or
0: let me just stop you here. Let me stop here. Your voice is pixelating quite badly, and I'm missing a lot of the words. Are you in a bad spot? Can you get a better place?
1: Let's see here.
0: It's not good now. It's not good now.
1: Okay. Well, I'll tell you what. I'll come back one day, and I'll try to ask again.
0: Well, yeah. Why don't you call back on a landline if you can? This is a landline?
1: Okay. Well,
0: okay.
1: No, it's a cell phone.
0: Okay, yeah, because your voice is garbled.
1: Okay.
0: Okay, if you call back today, and a call screen says it's Robert from Round Rock, I'll put you ahead of the others, since this is not your fault, I trust. Okay, let's talk to Aaron in Grass Valley, California. Aaron, welcome to the Narrow Path.
2: Hi, Steve. Thank you for taking my call. Uh-huh. I apologize if this has been answered already, but I was curious, I just heard, you know, another preacher preaching, and the subject came up, the rebellion of Adam and Eve. And I'm just wondering, why is it considered a rebellion since they were deceived? And I feel like they were truly deceived because it just seems like they kind of believed that what they were doing was okay.
0: Yeah. Well, in 1 Timothy chapter 2, it says the woman in that case was deceived, but the man was not deceived. So one of them was deceived and the other wasn't. But both of them, but Eve was deceived into rebelling against God's command. Adam was not deceived, but he rebelled in order to go with his wife, apparently. You know, even if you're deceived, if you do the very thing that God specifically told you not to do, then to say you're deceived doesn't mean that you thought you were doing the right thing. It means that you thought you'd get away with it. I mean, that's certainly what the devil said to Eve. You know, God, she told him, God told us not to eat of that tree because we'll die if we eat of that tree. The devil said, well, you won't die. God's just trying to keep you out of, you know, out of the place of privilege that he has. He doesn't want any equals, you know, so go ahead and do it. Now, there's no way that she would have thought, oh, then God must not mind if we eat it. Right. No, she, what she's hearing is, oh, we can do what God told us not to do, and we'll get away with it. You know, and that is rebellion. That's rebellion. Even if she, rebelled because she was deceived by what the devil said. Now, yeah, go ahead.
2: Can I add something? Like rebellion as a generic term, but I mean, I don't know. I don't get the sense that her heart was changed against God.
0: Well, she knew he said not to do it. And
2: I'm not doing this up argumentatively, believing this. Yeah. Respectfully, I'm asking, just as a conversation, and you're a wise man, you know, I'm asking you to guide me through the scripture, to show me what it's saying, that as because everyone teaches that. It's the rebellion, right? There's a rebellion there.
0: Okay, well, let me just say this. If somebody in authority over you tells you to do something that is a legitimate thing for them to tell you to do, okay? Then if somebody else tells you, you know, you'll be sorry if you obey that person who told you that. You'll be happier if you disobey him. Well, then you're being tempted to rebel against that authority. If you knowingly do what the authority over you tells you not to do, you're rebelling against that authority. That's what rebellion means. Now, in the case of Adam and Eve, they had zero excuse because, A, God had given them a word. He told them, don't do this. If you do it, you'll die. That's like we have the word of God in Scripture. If we are deceived into thinking something contrary to what the Bible says, well, that's on us. We don't have any excuse for that. We have the word of God. Now, you may say, but we don't. What if we don't believe the word of God? Well, that's just the problem, isn't it? The problem is God said it, and we have to decide whether we're going to call him a liar or if we're going to submit to his authority. You know, it says in 1 John chapter 5, he that does not believe the witness has made him a liar. There's really no way that you cannot believe that God's word is true without saying he's a liar. If I tell you something and you say I don't believe you, you're either saying that I don't know what I'm talking about, and no one could say that about God because he certainly knows what he's talking about, or you're saying I'm a liar, which would be what you'd be necessarily saying about God. If God tells you you'll die when you eat that fruit, and someone else, in this case a serpent, tells you, no, that's not true. God is fooling you. God is telling you that because he doesn't want you to become like him. And say, oh, okay, then God lied to me, and I'm going to disobey him. That's exactly what went through Eve's mind. It's right there in black and white on the page. So if God has told people what is true and we get deceived into thinking it isn't true, it's because we have decided, when we've heard what God said and what someone else said, we've decided to rebel against what God said and say he's lying to us and to go with whoever the adversary is. That's a rebellion. That's going over to the other side. So, I mean, if that doesn't feel like rebellion in your mind, I'm not sure what would. But, if someone says that's not really rebelling, well, then I think the word rebelling in that person's statement is it's got a unique definition that doesn't agree with the dictionary definition. Also, I think a person who says, well, that doesn't seem very rebellious, is a person that doesn't have a very high view of one's obligation to obey God. And I think there's an awful lot of people living today in a what was once a Christian like society that knew that the Bible was true and that people should do what God said, whether they wanted to or not, they knew they should. We now live in a time where they don't even know they should. People just assume that, you know, God doesn't have any right to tell me what to do. Why should I even have to obey him? I mean, after all, What had he ever done for her besides create her out of dust? You know? So, I mean, if people don't think that it's very essential to obey God, our creator, then they won't think it sounds very severe, very much of a bad thing that someone rebelled against God. But if you realize that man has no duty except to obey God, his creator, and they had the choice to either do that or to say, no, I'm not going to do that. I'm not going to do what God said. I'm going to do what I want to do. That's what rebellion is. Now, if I haven't walked you through it well enough, I'm afraid there's not much more I can say to do so. But, yeah, I don't have any objection to people saying that Adam and Eve rebelled against God when he gave them explicit instructions, which they did not forget. She was able to quote those instructions back to serpent in the conversation. So they didn't forget what God said. They just decided they didn't, that either God was lying or they decided they didn't care what he said. Eve decided she didn't care what he said because she thought he was lying. Adam decided to not care what God said, not because he was deceived into thinking God lied, but simply because he went with his wife. And that's sometimes men do the wrong thing in order to please their wives. That's a fact. Anyway, I appreciate your call. Thanks for joining us. Okay, our next caller is K-Man from Denver, Colorado. Hi, K-Man. You're on the air. Welcome.
3: Well, hello, Steve. How you doing, sir?
0: I'm doing fine.
3: Excellent. Hey, I really appreciate your program. Thank you for how much of a blessing you've been to the body of Christ all these years, brother.
0: Thank you.
3: I really appreciate you. I have a tendency to get very verbal, so I'll try to nip in a nutshell. But the thing that you're just talking about right now, I see the big problem and the reason why this is happening, why many people don't believe that they can just not obey the word of God and do what they're doing, is because of just the simple fact of misusing where Paul said that we're not under the law. And I'll try to just quote this real quick, if you don't mind. Okay. In Romans 8 says that now there's no condemnation that those be in Christ who walk not after the flesh, but after the Spirit. The law of spirit and life in Christ Jesus has freed me from the law of sin and death. And I think the mistake that has been made, and it's easy for the body of Christ to make this, but when Paul says we're not under the law, when we receive Jesus Christ, Lord and Savior, the Spirit of Christ comes inside of us, which means that we're no longer under law of sin and death. So they understood at that time, but I see that because of the things that are happening, the body of Christ has misunderstood what it means not to be under law. When the Lord said we're not, when Paul said that, we're not under law of sin and death. So that means we're not the penalty, the total penalty of the law of sin and death. Jesus bridged the gap. So in saying this, one of the byproducts of this I see is everything from people coming up with, you will eventually be saved, if not in this lifetime, the next. And also, I see it as a problem why we have this replacement theology, believe that we replaced Israel. And I see those are both byproducts of that, because it says that the love of me will wax cold, because iniquity about the love of me will wax cold, as it says in Matthew 24. So I want to read another scripture.
0: Oh, wait, no. There's a lot of people with scriptures behind you, and we only have 15 minutes before we're done here, but I do want to respond to some things that you've shared, if I could. It's good maybe to just bring up one thing at a time, because, like I say, there's a lot of other people. I agree with what you've said about people don't seem to understand what it means when Paul says we're not under the law. And they think it means it really doesn't matter what we do. It doesn't matter how we live. We'll still be saved because we're not under the law. Of course, Paul actually raised that question in Romans 6, verse 15. He said, what then? Shall we sin so that because we're not under the law but under grace? And his answer is, God forbid, no. You know, whoever we're obeying is our master, he said. You're the slave of the one you're obeying. Now, if you're serving sin, then you're a slave of sin. But if you're actually serving grace, grace teaches us to live godly lives, Paul said elsewhere in Titus chapter 2. So, in other words, I think that people don't understand what it means to not be under the law. And you're right. When a person becomes a Christian, they receive the Spirit of God. And now we are led by the Spirit. Paul said in Romans 8, as many as are led by the Spirit of God, they are the children of God. Paul himself was talking about how he acts differently when he's with Jews who are under the law and Gentiles who are not under the law, simply as an evangelistic strategy. He says in 1 Corinthians 9:20, to the Jews I became as a Jew, that I might win the Jews. To those who are under the law, as under the law, that I might win those who are under the law. To those who

0: where he says, I do live like a person who doesn't have the law of Moses, but I because I'm not under the law of Moses, I'm under the law of Christ, he said. In other words, I don't have to obey what Moses said, because that was a different covenant. That was for the Jews in the Old Testament. But in the New Covenant, I have to follow the law of Christ. That means what Christ said to do. I don't do what Moses said, I do what Jesus said. So that's so Paul never was lawless, you know. Now, you mentioned that there were some things that you think rose from this mistake that people make, one of which was, you said, replacement theology. I didn't see a connection. I don't see a connection between this particular error that you were mentioning of misunderstanding what it means to not be under the law and the whole idea of replacement theology. I don't really see how that those two are connected. I could see maybe how both errors, if they are both errors, they can both be held by one person. Most people who believe in replacement theology, though, are not dispensational. And the most of the people who say we're not under the law, so it doesn't matter what we do, are dispensational. That's basically a hyper-dispensational position, sometimes called hyper-grace theology. It's part of dispensationalism. But, you know, so I don't think that the so-called errors that you've identified run in the same circles. I don't think that the ones who take a hyper-grace approach are the same ones who hold to the doctrine that you're calling a replacement theology. So I'm not seeing that as a connected thing. However, I do believe your first point definitely has merit. I appreciate your call. Wesley in Indianapolis, Indiana, welcome.
1: Yes, hello. Thanks for taking my call. And I wonder about why is it that we always refer to God, and the scriptures always refer to God, or almost always as he and him and Father, when what I think I understand is that in the original text, God is referred to as Eloah or Elohim, or there's two different kind of male or female.
0: Okay, well, God is not male or female. God is male and female, and sometimes mechanical terms, like, you know, electrical plugs sometimes are male or female, but they speak of function. They speak of, you know, connecting things that are unlike each other. Males and females have genitalia that function like male and female ends of electrical cords. So it's a mechanical thing. It's a physical thing. It's a biological thing. Some creatures have the characteristics of maleness in their biology. Others have the characteristics of femaleness in their biology. God doesn't have any biology. God is a spirit and does not have chromosomes, is not made of cells. He's not made of physical things. And the reason is because physical things, generally speaking, are subject to physical laws, and God is not subject to physical laws. He's a spirit. He's supernatural, above the laws of nature. So technically, God, a spirit, doesn't have any of those things that define, among biological organisms, maleness or femaleness. However, God does relate to people in ways that are analogous to the way we relate to different kinds of authority figures, like children to parents, subjects to their rulers, servants to their owners, and things like that. And so God is sometimes called Father because we're his children. He's sometimes called Lord because we're his servants. He's sometimes called King because we are his subjects. Now, all of those, of course, Father, Lord, and King are masculine terms. And the reason they're used is because the relationship between somebody and their father is different than their relationship with their mother. He's also called a husband. And a woman's relationship to her husband is different than anyone else's relationship to that same man. to say he's our king.

0: rather than our queen. I suppose a queen has, in modern times, has no more or not much less authority than the king. But on the other hand, a king was a supreme monarch, and his queen was subject to him. So to convey the idea that God, in relation to us, is the supreme authority, there's no human institutions that can convey that better than the terms king, father, husband, lord, and those are the terms that are used. Now, this doesn't mean that God has male parts as opposed to female parts. It means that in relation to him, he plays a role toward us that generally is known to be played by male individuals as opposed to female individuals. So, you know, I believe that the language of humanity is applied because of communication with humanity and with a desire to make humans understand our relationship with God. God chooses those analogies that are best suited. So it's not telling us that God has is sexually male or female. It's simply saying that he, in relation to him, he is like a father more than like a mother. He's like a king more than like a queen. He's like a husband more than like a wife. So that's what I think is the reason for what you're asking. I appreciate your call. Thank you. Yep. Okay. I'm sorry, I got to take another call. Thank you. David in San Francisco, California. Welcome.
1: Hi, Steve. How are you?
0: I'm well, thanks. Go ahead.
1: My question is about what's your take on prosperity gospel?
0: I'm sorry, what was that sentence? What about the prosperity gospel?
1: What is your take on it?
0: My take on the prosperity gospel? Well, my take is that it's not the Bible. It's not the Bible's teaching. The prosperity gospel says that because we are king's kids, we should live like kings, because it's more fun to be rich than to be poor. God wants us to have fun, so he wants us to be rich. Same thing as saying he wants us well, and he doesn't want us to be sick. The prosperity gospel is generally just part of what's called the word of faith teaching, which is more properly the health and wealth gospel. The gospel or the message that if you have enough faith, you will be healthy and you'll be wealthy, because God wants everyone to be healthy and wealthy at all times. Now, this just doesn't agree with anything the Bible teaches. The Bible does not teach that God wants people to be healthy all the time. There's cases of the Bible actually making somebody sick, like Jacob. After wrestling with God all night, God touched him and crippled him for the rest of his life. He wasn't crippled before. He was crippled in his encounter with God. Paul had a thorn in his flesh, and he prayed for it to be gone. God said, no, I got something else in mind. I'm going to give you the grace for it, and you're going to stay in that condition, but with my grace. God has different priorities than we do. The health and wealth gospel basically prioritizes what man prioritizes, not what God does. Of course, anyone who had the choice would probably choose to be rich and healthy. But that's not what God has provided for each of us, nor what he cares to provide. Why should we all be rich and healthy? The Bible does not indicate that rich and healthy people are better people, more godly than people. In fact, in many cases, having a lot of wealth and health makes us forgetful of God. Agur in Proverbs chapter 30 said, don't give me too much or else I might forget God and say, who is the Lord? Didn't want to have too much money. The same thing is true if someone's totally healthy. I mean, if someone's sick, they often will realize their mortality and be humbled enough to turn to God when they wouldn't if they're raging on forward in their health and prosperity. So, I mean, man's looking for, physical relief and comfort and pleasure. God has something in mind that's eternal. Paul said, we do not look at the things that are seen. We look at the things that are not seen, because the things that are seen are temporal and things that are not seen are eternal. You know, Peter had to be rebuked by Jesus once in Matthew 16, where Jesus said to him, you savor the things of man and not the things that are of God. And so I have to say that while I have no objection to people being healthy or wealthy, if God so wills it for them, There's nothing in the Bible that indicates that God's will is always for everyone to be healthy and wealthy. Anyone who says, well, God must want that because I want that. Well, there's a difference. You savor the things of man. He savors the other things, the things of God. Once we learn to savor the things of God more than the things of men, we'll be more like Christ. And that's really what we're supposed to do. We're supposed to be transformed by the renewing of our minds. If someone says, follow God and you'll get wealthy, they're just distracting you from Christ and keeping your mind on the carnal things that you already wanted anyway. I'm out of time. Thanks for joining us. 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

0: Welcome to Freedom to Choose from Just As I Am Ministries, a nonprofit giving hope to those caught in the devastation of addiction or just overrun by a complicated life. 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Now here's Rich and Susan on Freedom to Choose.
1: Hello, everyone. My name is Rich Kallenberg.
2: And my name is Susan Kallenberg.
1: And welcome once again to Freedom to Choose. Could It Be This Simple, The Way Out of Your Prison? And if you're looking for a reference to this program, it's Freedom to Choose program number 18. And we're happy to be talking with you today. And we're going to talk a little bit about, program number 17 kind of dovetails into this program quite well. So if you're just hearing this program, you may want to go on our website and grab program 17 also, because these kind of go together.
2: Right. So we're going to do a tiny bit of recapping or lead in.
1: Yeah, we'll do a little lead in, but we want you to be able to go through and listen to our other program and our the research that we've done on that. Yeah, so we wanted to begin here a little bit.
2: Should I start with prayer?
1: Yeah, we're going to start with prayer. I'm fumbling with papers, and we're trying to get it all figured out. So
2: okay.
1: Would you begin?
2: Let's pray.
1: Yeah, thanks.
2: Loving Father in heaven, thank you again for an opportunity to talk about you and your principles. Send your spirit to be with us, to guide us in our thoughts, and be with everybody listening. And God, we just want to know you better, because know that we need you and we want to walk in your ways and to treat people the way you treat them. So we pray that you'll send your spirit to guide and to direct us. In Jesus' name, amen.
1: Amen. You know what? I really like that prayer. What does it mean to walk in his ways and treat people? Because that's really beautiful if we understand who God is.
2: Right.
1: But if some of us understand God as, if I don't walk in his ways, he's going to get me.
2: Or, you know, the thing is, when you just said that, kind of checks, because our last program, and we're going to talk about Satan's greatest fraud, is that if we believe that God is going to murder people or you know, punish people, then I think it can give us the permission to be vengeful and resentful and anger and all this other thing.
1: Okay, but doesn't the Bible say, vengeance is mine, I will repay, says the Lord?
2: But what does that mean?
1: What does it mean?
2: Right.
1: What does it mean? Does a doctor take vengeance out on his patient or vengeance out on a disease that he's fighting?
2: Right.
1: See, and that's what we have to remember. We got to let the Bible define itself. And as we look at Jesus and how he treated people, he treated a lot of sick people, didn't he?
2: Right.
1: Very sick people. And how did he treat them?
2: He treated them by, by making them whole again.
1: Exactly. And who were the most debased? Was it the drug addicts and the alcoholics that were wandering around with him? Or was it the religious leaders that nailed him to a cross?
2: Right.
1: And what was his last ditch effort to heal them? I forgive you.
2: Right. On the cross.
1: On the cross dying.
2: And then you can go back to I think it's John 17, where it says, if you've seen, he's talking to the disciples. And I think Thomas is asking, but, you know, what's the Father like? And he said, have I been with you so long that you don't understand? Because if you've seen me, you've seen the Father.
1: That's right.
2: So when we look at the life of Jesus, we see how he's trying to reconcile us to God. And so I think sometimes we can read the Bible and say, if we choose not to be reconciled with God, then he's going to flip out and he's going to burn us.
1: Yeah.
2: You know, and he's going to destroy us. But the thing is like we talked in program 17, is that the destruction comes from sin.
1: Yep.
2: It comes from our choices. It becomes from who we have decided who we're going to follow and who we're going to be.
1: Yep.
2: God does not destroy.
1: Yeah.
2: God gives you over to those things that you choose.
1: Yeah. If we insist on leaving God, despite all of his efforts to win us back, the only loving and just thing he can do is release us.
2: Right.
1: And when the life giver does that, we die. God's letting go, as we learned earlier, is him giving us up to reap the consequences of our choice. It's what the Bible refers to as his wrath. And we read the entire chapter last program, in program 17. In Romans chapter 1, we read the chapter where Paul states three times, verse 24, 26, and 28, that God's wrath is giving them up. When we first considered this possibility, it was very difficult for us to accept because we'd been taught our entire lives that God would one day use his power to punish and destroy. But what did we find his power was? His power was girding his loins and washing a dozen pair of dirty feet when he had realized that all power on heaven and earth had been given to him.
2: Right.
1: His power was forgiving those that nailed him to the cross.
2: Right.
1: His power was having sympathy with the woman at the well to where she runs and grabs the whole town.
2: Right.
1: His power was forgiving the woman that was thrown down in adultery and simply writing the sins of the Pharisees in the dust so a few puffs of wind and a few footprints would blow them away in his effort to win them. His power is love. It's like heaping coals of fire on someone when someone loves you like that and doesn't expose you for who you really are and just continues to flood you with love. Right. God's love is amazing. It's like heaping coals of fire.
2: Right. Because, and I think we get into it later on in the program, but God's justice is setting us right. To do justly is to do right by people. So God's whole effort in our lives is to set us right.
1: Right. Right.
2: Go ahead.
1: Okay. Well, I was gonna go here.
2: Okay.
1: Because when Susan and I we've been studying this for a long time, but what we didn't understand was when God actually said to Adam and Eve, "If you eat of the fruit of the tree in the middle of the garden, you will die." God didn't announce, "I will kill you."
2: Right.
1: He said, if you disobey, you're going to change yourself. You're going to become selfish. And if you're going to want to leave me, which is exactly what Adam did.
2: Satan says the opposite at that time and says, you surely won't die.
1: You're not going to die. And what's everybody telling us? No, you're not going to die. When God says, no, you will.
2: Right. So there you have that, the thing in the very beginning in the book of Genesis, where God is trying to tell us what sin is, what it does to you, and Satan's refuting, saying, no, it won't kill you. You can do whatever you want.
1: Yeah, you can do whatever you want. It will not kill you.
2: Follow your nature. Follow your desires.
1: Yeah.
2: Do whatever you want to do. Don't worry about anything. And he has the whole world convinced.
1: Yeah. Yeah.
2: So we're against God.
1: Yeah. We have been set against God, and God is doing everything to set us back.
2: To a correct understanding.
1: Yeah, to a correct understanding.
2: Right.
1: Yeah. Has anybody ever died this death, this second death that the Bible talks about? Because do we have evidence that someone has ever died the second death?
2: Absolutely.
1: Where do we have that evidence?
2: That's Jesus.
1: Because one person in history, right?
2: That's right. Because he is the one person Jesus is the one person in all history that has died the death that God told Adam and Eve about. It's the death that the wages of sin and that results from the separation of God. It's the sinner's death. All the example that we have that are in previously in the Bible, you can talk about the flood, Sodom and Gomorrah, the firstborn of Egypt, doesn't apply because every one of those people are going to be resurrected, either in the resurrection of life or in the resurrection of damnation.
1: That's correct. That's absolutely correct. Those people are asleep in the grave right now.
2: Right.
1: But, Jesus said that when he resurrected Lazarus, Lazarus was dead, and Jesus says, well, he's asleep. He's asleep in the grave. I'll resurrect him, right?
2: Right.
1: And so all those people that died in the flood, died in the past, they're asleep in the grave, and they will be resurrected in one of two resurrections, the resurrection of life or the resurrection of damnation, right? So we have to look at the cross to discover what happens to what happened to Christ, and we see how God treated the one who became sin, though he knew no sin. On the cross, God treated his son as an unrepentant, unhealable sinner.
2: Right. And when Christ took the sinner's place on the cross and experienced from the Father what unrepentant will ultimately endure at the final judgment. And what did God do to his son at the cross? What did Christ plead? My God, why are you torturing me, beating me, raining fire down on me from heaven? No. He said, my God, why have you forsaken me? Why have you abandoned me? Why have you given me up?
1: Yeah.
2: It's the same thing as in Romans.
1: Things.
2: Why have you given me up to this?
1: Yeah. And God gives him up. And I think that started in Gethsemane. Remember? because he said, I'm about to be betrayed into the hands of sinful men.
2: Right.
1: And prior to that, whenever those people went after him, he went out through them, through the crowd. He went out this way. He disappeared that way. But then he told the disciples, I'm about to be betrayed.
2: My hour has come.
1: My hour has come. And the Father's presence left him, and he was left in the garden with the devil, and he sweat great drops of blood, and he was given over.
2: Right.
1: He was given over to the hands of sinful men under the influence of Satan.
2: Right.
1: And they took him, and they had their way with him.
2: Right.
1: And it was horrible to watch.
2: And that was all in an effort to cause Christ to take his... To give up on humanity and just save himself, right? And in his human nature was challenged.
1: Like
2: none of us will ever experience. His human nature was challenged to save himself.
1: Yeah, and he said, I am, in fact, he was all messed up in the garden.
2: Right.
1: He said, I am sick unto death.
2: Right.
1: If there's any other way, not my will, your will. Oh, but let me go back to that. Is there any other way?
2: Right.
1: Is there any other way, but not my will, your will?
2: Let this cup pass from me.
1: Let it pass from me. I don't want it. My body does not want to go through with this. And the devil, you know, is hammering him in the garden.
2: Right.
1: He hammered him all the way up to the end when he's saying, come down off that cross, save yourself, you see. And so this was the test of that human nature. And Jesus, in human form, for lack of a better term, fixed the human brain, fixed the human species, did not give in to the lower nature.
2: And that's how he can be our example.
1: That's right.
2: Is that we're to have that same mind. We're to have the mind of Christ. We're to look at him and see the battle that he has won. He has won the war. He has won. Now he's the king. He's taken back this world from sin and from Satan, and he reigns. But he still has his subjects here that are giving their allegiance to Satan. We give our allegiance to Satan every day. And so what God is trying to say is turn from death.
1: Yeah.
2: Why will you die?
1: Why will you die?
2: How can I let you go? Please let your carnal nature die and live in a spiritual way where you're loving others as you love yourself and loving God.
1: Yeah, because Satan wants to sift you like wheat.
2: Exactly, because those are the only principles where that God's universe exists.
1: Yeah.
2: Everything is giving.
1: Everything is give.
2: Right. Yeah. It's a cycle where it's better to give than to receive.
1: Yeah.
2: Right. You see it throughout the Bible. All nature gives.
1: Yeah.
2: And except for selfish humans.
1: Yeah.
2: We want to take.
1: Yeah. We want to take. Yeah. So this mass fraud that we're talking about, because there is a big fraud going on. Satan is such a convincing liar that he's perpetuated this mass fraud on most of us about the issue of what happens to the lost. What happens to them? And if we let the Bible tell us in many different instances, because we get the imagery that there's fire at the end, don't we?
2: Yes.
1: We get the imagery. There's fire. But what exactly is this fire?
2: Right. What is it? Right.
1: That's the question. And the book of Isaiah will give us a little example, and then we can kind of spot check the Bible all through, and we're going to find that this is very consistent. Isaiah 33:14 tells us that the sinners in Zion are terrified. Trembling grips the godless. Who of us can dwell with the consuming fire? Who of us can dwell with everlasting burnings? Now, many of us conclude that the passage has hell in mind, but look at the answer to the reply. Who can dwell here?
2: Right. This is verse 15. It says, but whom does the Bible say will actually dwell there? The next verse is going to say, he who walks righteously and speaks what is right, who rejects gain from extortion and keeps his hand from accepting bribes, who stops his ears against plots of murder and shuts his eyes against contemplating evil.
1: Okay, so that sounds like the righteous people are going to live in this.
2: He who walks uprighteously.
1: Yeah. So let's spot check it then, because if I'm thinking right now, didn't God walk by a rock and tell Moses to hide in the cleft of the rock because his brightness is too much for him?
2: Right.
1: And when Moses came down the hill, his face shone?
2: Correct.
1: Right? So there was a fiery presence there. What about the burning bush?
2: Right.
1: It burned, but it wasn't consumed.
2: Correct.
1: What about the three Hebrews in the fiery furnace?
2: Right.
1: They were righteous.
2: Nothing was burned.
1: They weren't singed, right?
2: But those that were unrighteous who went near the fire were consumed.
1: Yeah.
2: They fell as dead.
1: Yeah.
2: That's how they were consumed.
1: That's exactly right. It's interesting. Right. And so we can actually go through here and let's give some Bible texts about it. I think you have it right here.
2: Right. Okay.
1: So if we take the Bible as a
2: whole.
1: So
2: if we take the Bible as a whole, we can start in Genesis and we can search all the way through. We discover something most interesting. In Exodus 3, when God spoke to Moses from the bush burned, but it didn't burn. Then in Exodus 24:16, God appeared on Sinai and the glory of the Lord looked like a consuming fire, but the mountain remained. Sinai wasn't destroyed.
1: Yeah, yeah.
2: Sinai remained, even though it looked like a consuming fire.
1: Yeah. And then it's 2 Chronicles 5:13 tells us when Solomon's temple was dedicated, God came down and the priests couldn't enter the temple because of the brightness of his glory. Ezekiel 28 declares that before his fall, Lucifer walked among the fiery stones of God's presence.
2: Right. 2 Thessalonians 1 declares that the brightness of Christ's coming annihilates the wicked. 1 Timothy 6:16 describes God as living in unapproachable light. Hebrews 12:29 announces that our God is a consuming fire. And in Revelation 23, we learn that the new heaven and a new earth will have no need for a sun or a moon to light the earth because God's presence will be its light. So what does this all mean?
1: Well, it's Satan's great fraud. The vast majority of us have accepted this, that the place you don't want to go and the place you don't want to be is the place of eternal burnings and consuming fire. But that place is God's very presence.
2: That's right. God's life-giving glory consumes all who are out of harmony with him, but it'll heal all who are in harmony. His life-giving glory will transform the righteous as it did Moses when he was on the mountain in God's presence. When Moses came down from Sinai, he radiated God's glory so much that the Israelites begged him to wear a veil because they couldn't bear to look at him.
1: Yeah, see, it's not fire, it's like fire.
2: Right.
1: So it's a metaphor.
2: The brightness.
1: The brightness, it's metaphoric. That's why the burning bush didn't consume.
2: Right.
1: You know, Christ demonstrated the same reality just prior to his crucifixion. You remember on his way to the cross, Jesus revealed that the fire is not what destroys. He walked through the consuming fire and eternal burning at the Mount of Transfiguration. There, God's fiery glory enveloped Christ. And what happened? Did the fire burn Christ? Was he hurt? No, because Christ was without sin. The fire was harmless. Christ revealed that the fire is not destructive. It is sin that destroys. Sin annihilates the sinner, not God.
2: That's right. The truth presented in Scripture is really clear. It gives God gives everybody all free will. If we choose to reject his methods, we slowly destroy our ability to reason, blind our conscience, and we lose the ability to govern ourselves. We come to prefer methods of selfishness, force, exploitation, deceit, and secrecy instead of those of truth, love, openness, and freedom. In the process, we take ourselves so out of harmony with God that his presence becomes a consuming fire.
1: You know, and it's amazing, but you know what? To me, that is a relief.
2: Mm-hmm. Yes.
1: That know that God is not out to get me.
2: Right.
1: He's out to save me.
2: Right. Right.
1: You know, because I know when I was in my addiction, I did believe there was a God, but I believed he had a clipboard and he was running around over my shoulder, writing stuff down. And I'm looking over my shoulder going, he's going to get me here. He's going to get me here.
2: So what's the point to life?
1: Why? What's the point?
2: Right.
1: Yeah. And it makes you so nervous and upset and there's no freedom in that.
2: And the thing is we're not saying that, What we're saying is that when we see God in this light, that it brings a change in who you are as a person. You don't remain that same person lost in your selfishness. It changes you. It molds you into somebody who's in harmony with God's principles.
1: Yeah. I mean, how would you like to live in a marriage where you were under threat of me doing something to harm you in order to force you to love me?
2: See, would be no love.
1: We talked about antithetical beliefs in the last program.
2: Right.
1: And that is an antithetical belief.
2: Right.
1: I can't force you to love me and then
2: expect love to return. And expect love to exist in a forced relationship.
1: It doesn't work. So we lose the ability to reason when we believe antithetical beliefs, we believe beliefs that actually contradict themselves. Right. We lose our ability to reason.
2: So what Satan has done, he has made God the enemy, not sin and our actions.
1: Right, exactly. He's made God the enemy.
2: So God is the problem because he's going to get me instead of me being the problem because I'm choosing to go against God's principles of love.
1: Yeah, and so then we develop things to protect ourselves from God, like putting Jesus between us and God and all kinds of stuff, but Jesus is God too. So how do we put God in between us and God? See, so things get really weird and really crossed up when God the Father is different from Christ Jesus.
2: Right.
1: Even though Jesus said, if you've seen me, you've seen the Father, very clearly, you know. And so this is, you know, and the wicked are going to die. They're going to die as a result of being unfit to exist in the presence of God's life-giving glory. That's how it's going to work. Not because of an imposed penalty by a powerful ruler, but those who have cooperated with God for the restoration of his image within, operating again from principles of love, truth, openness, and freedom, are transformed by his presence and will be they'll live forever in his life-giving glory, the eternal burnings and the consuming fire.
2: Right, and so I think, you know, don't take our word for it. It's something that you can look through the Bible and that you can search for the things in the Bible.
1: And we've given some references, you know. And you can, when you think about it now, think of... I even think of Revelation 14, I think it's 14:9, where it says the fire and brimstone, mm-hmm. they'll be tormented in the presence of the holy angels and in the presence of the Lamb. Who's in the fire?
2: Right.
1: See?
2: It's
1: not torture. They're tormented. They're mentally tormented because they're unfit to live in the fire and they will perish.
2: Has your conscience ever burned?
1: From shame or guilt? Yeah.
2: And what about Elijah?
1: Elijah he was caught up in a... Fiery chariot.
2: Right. The fire is good. The fire is where we want to be.
1: Yeah. It's cleansing.
2: Correct.
1: It's cleansing, but it needs to cleanse now.
2: Right.
1: Just like a cancer.
2: Right.
1: If you've got cancer, it needs to be treated now. You can't go to the doctor with stage four cancer and expect to be healed then.
2: Right.
1: Very difficult. Still possible,
2: right.
1: But very difficult. And this is where the Bible is saying, today is the day of salvation. Let God into your heart. Let him start the process of healing and curing. Come to him no matter what. He is not out to get you.
2: Right. So God is a doctor who wants to heal the patient. The disease is sin that wants to destroy, and the disease comes from Satan.
1: Yep. And God wants to take vengeance on that disease, not on you.
2: Right.
1: He wants to take vengeance on that disease.
2: He wants to save us.
1: Yeah. But if we're so consumed with that disease at the end of time, then we're so out of harmony with God and his ways that we will die.
2: Yes, because he will have no choice but to let us go.
1: Let us go.
2: And that's going to be, that's God's strange act of letting his children go. Right.
1: A very hard thing to do, especially, I mean, can't imagine. I mean, we love one another, but we have no idea what that agape love is like.
2: Right.
1: How much he really loves us.
2: Right.
1: And how much he's just, and just think about, you know, we're wondering, okay, well, how can all these people be wrong? Remember, folks, one third of the most brilliant beings that God ever created got duped by Satan.
2: Right.
1: These people had perfect siblings with a perfect father, and everything was perfect.
2: Right.
1: And he duped them.
2: And that guy is now running around like a roaring lion to deceive and to get us to follow him so that we're against God.
1: Yep. And this is the big fraud.
2: Right.
1: You will not surely die.
2: Correct.
1: The first lie.
2: Right.
1: You shall not surely die. That's true. You will surely die. God said it over and over again. Watch my son.
2: Right.
1: I will show you what it's like when I give someone over.
2: Right.
1: And so, it's scary, but it's also, for me, it's refreshing to know that God is not just waiting to nail me.
2: Right.
1: He's not waiting to nail me.
2: So, you know, we have tons of resources on our website.
1: Yeah.
2: And you can get the workbook.
1: Yeah.
2: Or give us a call at 916-645-1297. 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
2: Yes.
1: And remember, folks, there's only two ways to live your life. One is like nothing is a miracle. The other is like everything is a miracle. And you have the freedom to choose.

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5: How do we know that God is going to be faithful today? 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My hope is that every day you are hearing encouraging messages here on The Word Sacramento that remind you of who God is and his faithfulness. I think the way we can trust that God is going to be faithful tomorrow is knowing that he's the same yesterday, today, and forever. And that if he did it once, even in your own life, how he was faithful back then, God will be faithful today, and he's going to be faithful tomorrow. That is how we can know. That is how we can take that step of faith and trust that God is going to be good. His love for us, his care for us, and his character.
9: Jesus says not one jot or one tittle will pass away till all things are fulfilled. So that when we read the scriptures, you must read it in detail. You look for detail. If there's something, if there's an aspect that isn't quite fulfilled in a prophecy, then don't call it fulfilled.
10: Welcome to Delight in the Word with Pastor Joshua Beauvais, a ministry of Calvary Chapel, Newcastle.
9: We're in 1 Chronicles chapter 16. We're looking at verse 30 and onward, so we never want to pin ourselves in, leave ourselves room. Keep moving in the Lord and in the scriptures. Just a reminder, David and the children of Israel have brought the Ark of the Covenant from the Gibeonites, a Gentile people. The Canaanite people, they brought the Ark of the Covenant, which had been kept there for 100 years, and they have now transported into Jerusalem. So this is a very big deal. This is a huge, huge monumental event in the life of the Israel people. To be without the Ark of the Covenant and the presence of God for 100 years. What? Yeah, throughout the entire reign of Saul. In fact, remember, Saul was the one who fulfilled the prophecy of judgment, or began to fulfill the prophecy of judgment on the house of Eli when he killed 70 priests pursuing David. Well, now David has taken the throne as God said he would. And one of the first things he does is he moves the Ark of the Covenant from the Gentile people to Jerusalem to be the centerpiece of worship there in Jerusalem. And so it has a lot of prophetic implications as well. We've touched on that. And what he did on the day they brought it to Jerusalem is he submitted 3 psalms to be sung on that day by the Levites, the Levitical choir that he was establishing with Asaph and Joel and several of the Levites who were leading the choir and the musicians. And so they were to sing this psalm on that day. And it's cool because this was a compilation of 3 psalms. And we've looked at the first section, verses 8 through 22, was the first psalm. This is all just review, Psalm 105, verses 1 through 15. The second section, which we're in the middle of, because we finished 23 through 29. Now we're going to start at verse 30, and we're looking at Psalm 96, verses 1 through 13. And in this section particularly, also in the next section, Psalm 106, verses 1, and then the last verses of 106, which is a reaccounting of Israel's history in the wilderness and God's faithfulness, there's a prophetic nature about Israel's reign under Christ, under their Messiah, and their hope for the Messiah. And so it's exciting for us to go through this because we get to look at Jesus and we get to see the promises Jesus gave us and to his people Israel about his return, and when he comes, what will it be like? And it's so important to have the right theology or the right doctrine on end times, because it's how we're looking forward to what God is doing. And if you don't have that view, then you're going to be discouraged in life and through the world events. As world events are developing, it can be discouraging if you don't understand what God is doing. But when you understand exactly what God's doing and how everything is falling into place just as he said it would, it's incredible. The biggest prophecy fulfilled in our times, 1948, when Israel became a nation again, the biggest, and I'm telling you, it's huge. The Old Testament is filled with prophecies about the restoration of Israel in the last days. In fact, Isaiah is so specific in chapter 11, is so specific that it says when God restores Jerusalem a second time. And people might say, how do you know it's the end times? I mean, it's all just interpretation. No, it is so specific, you just have to believe it to get it. Because God says, when I regather my people a second time to Jerusalem, that's when you know the end is here. What? They were regathered in 1948. And we are rapidly approaching the end of this miserable world. This is not scary. What I'm talking about right now is not the destruction of the world. No, did you know that the world won't be destroyed? God is going to stop it from being destroyed. Satan will try to destroy it. God's wrath, bringing the world into subjection, will nearly destroy it. But he says he shortened those days for Israel's sake, and that he is coming back for his people, and he's going to establish his kingdom, and his kingdom will rule and reign forever and ever. And there's so many prophecies on it. And so pulling it together, seeing the beautiful work that God's going to do is so exciting. It's so thrilling. It just has me in anticipation. I mean, we're just watching it unfold before our eyes as we see Israel heating up in the Middle East. It's been hot since they started, and it will get hotter, and we have some big battles coming real soon. I think we're on the cusp of some of these battles. And as we see the political arena falling into place with the coalitions that the Bible describes, I mean, think about that. The Bible says that Iran and Russia will be in a coalition together. And they are for the first time. They are. I mean, this is like when you can say it. Now, that's like not a total fulfillment, not until they invade Israel. When they invade Israel, oh, that's a fulfillment. But it's coming, and we know it because the Bible has spoken it, and the Bible's always true and right. So, well, I think David and Isaiah are the two most prophetic brothers in the Old Testament. David, in the writing of the Psalms, in just the living of his life, is prophetic. His life mirrors Christ just all the way through. The whole story of David is the story of Christ. It's incredible. And I don't mean just Christ in his first coming. I mean Christ in his entire salvation plan is revealed in David through his life. So here's a big key moment where David is bringing the Ark of the Covenant into Jerusalem, representing the presence of God in the capital city of the world, and the beginning of this incredible reign that Christ is going to have over his people. And of course, encapsulated in it is this idea that Jesus came. The Word became flesh and dwelt among us, and we beheld his glory, the glory of the only begotten of the Father, full of grace and truth. That in his first coming was the beginning of this. The Ark of the Covenant came to Jerusalem. Yes, he tabernacled among us, is what John tells us. That's the same idea, is the Ark of the Covenant being tabernacled in the city of David. Jesus, the tabernacle. He came and tabernacled in our presence. Emmanuel, God is with us. But then he was crucified after his rejection and rose again, and now is with the Father. And I think therein is the picture of this long period where Israel doesn't have God in their midst. But now this restoration work, where God is being brought back into their midst, is the return of Christ after the tribulation period. It's all based in Israel. Why? Because there are two purposes for the tribulation period. God is going to bring his wrath on this world. He says that plainly all through the scriptures. The day of the Lord is the day of his wrath or vengeance or justice. And he's bringing his wrath upon this world who have rejected him and turned their back on him. They have persecuted his people and they've divided the land, Israel. They will be judged. Check this out. That's why I get sober even for the United States. When I hear the Palestinian talks and dividing the land and, okay, give half of Jerusalem to the Palestinians and half to Israel, I'm like, don't even go there. Read your Bible. God says, I will judge those who have divided my land. Well, I don't even want to be that guy. So he is going to come to judge the world, but he's also coming to restore his people. He describes this thoroughly in the Old Testament, that before he comes, his people will be apostate. His people, Israel, will be worshiping the gods of this world. They will be following the Antichrist, the last world leader. They will put their hope in the last world leader, and they will think that he is their Messiah because they've been looking for a political Messiah all along. The problem is Jesus is much greater than the politics. He came to save humanity, and he came to save us from our sins. And that had to be accomplished first. So when this last world leader arises and he brings glory to himself, Israel will be excited and follow until that last world leader crosses a big line. And that is, he declares himself to be God. Israel will be God-fearing, but not Messiah Jesus-believing. They will be restored back to their God in Ezekiel 38 and 39 war. That's a prophetic war that happens before the tribulation. They will be restored back to their God, but they will not be restored to the full plan of God yet. It's through the tribulation that this happens. So when the Antichrist comes, they're going to have hope that this is a good thing happening until he shows his true colors. He goes into the temple, the rebuilt temple. I'm just telling you, this is exactly the way it's going to go down. I know too much. I mean, I just know too much to not say it in total confidence. They will rebuild their temple. The false Messiah, the Antichrist, he will go into that temple and he will declare himself to be God. And when he does, Jesus referred to this as the abomination of desolation spoken of by Daniel the prophet. Okay? And he spoke about it as future. And I know there are preterists who believe that that took place when the Romans destroyed the temple. None of the description that I just described to you happened in that destruction. None of it. It was a random soldier threw a torch into the temple. It lit fire. The gold melted and went down between the stones. And at Titus's order, since it had already been burned, Titus was the general to be emperor later. Titus told his soldiers, don't destroy the temple. They accidentally did. So then he said, go ahead, take the stones down, get the gold. And they chiseled away every stone and took all the gold that they could, throwing the stones down off of the Temple Mount. Jesus' prophecy was fulfilled that they would destroy that temple. But it is not the fulfillment at all, not even for a moment, of the Antichrist. And the depth, that is the detail that's given to us, is overwhelming. Jesus says not one jot or one tittle will pass away till all things are fulfilled. So that when we read the scriptures, you must read it in detail. You look for detail. If there's something, if there's an aspect that isn't quite fulfilled in a prophecy, then don't call it fulfilled. That is so serious. That's so important that we read the scriptures in that much detail. I believe that with all my heart. We need to read the scriptures with total detail. And there's lots of examples for that. Jesus reprimanded his people many times for missing a verb. Or a tense, the tense of a verb. It's present tense. Don't you get it? Right? He says, I am the God of Abraham, Isaac, and Jacob. If he is the God of Abraham, Isaac, and Jacob, then they're not dead. He's not the God of the dead. He's the God of the living. And he used that much detail to prove the resurrection and the afterlife. Jesus arguing with the scribes and Pharisees, or it was actually the Sadducees who were saying, well, we don't believe in the resurrection. Well, why not? God said, I am the God of Abraham, Isaac, and Jacob. They were already dead when he said it. They better be alive or he isn't. He would have said, I was. I was the God of Abraham, Isaac, and Jacob. Not I am. Pay attention to even the tense. And so that's why I emphasize that so much. And we need to build that kind of foundation even as we look at this simple psalm in front of us, because it's not simple. It's prophetic. And it's awesome to see it in its prophetic nature. So let's look at verse 30. Verse 30 says, tremble before him, all the earth. And once again, we already began to look at this last week in its millennial content, the reign of Christ. Millennial means 1,000 years. When Christ comes and he reigns for 1,000 years on the earth will be restored. And so here, this prophetic word is, let the earth tremble before him. The whole world also is firmly established. Notice that. The world will be firmly established, not annihilated, not decimated. That's not what we talk about when we talk about the return of Christ. The return of Christ is the restoration of all things. The return of Christ is the renewal of all things. It's the rebirth of the world. And it's the greatest kingdom that this world will ever know. And it's the greatest, greatest time in history that this world will ever see in its sinful state. There's a far greater day coming after the millennial reign, in Christ's eternal reign, when sin is no more. And we'll touch on that tonight. But notice this, verse 31, let the heavens rejoice and let the earth be glad. And let them say among the nations, the Lord reigns. And you see, this is a prophetic moment. The nations have never said this. This has never been a song of the nations. The Lord reigns. Sure, there's been a nation here and there, and only for a time. Only for a short time. Even our nation had a time when we as a nation were under God, indivisible, with liberty and justice for all. That was a very short-lived season. We're only 200 years old, and oh, how we have drifted. Okay, so the nations have always been contrary to God. So for this prophecy here, this is not just a sentiment.

over again about the nations being subjected under the authority of God. Why, the Lord in his glory will fill the whole earth, and no one will have to say to his neighbor, "Know the Lord." For the whole earth will know the Lord. I mean, think of it. No more street evangelism. It's not needed anymore. You'd be like preaching to the choir. Yeah, we were just there. We were just worshiping before him. Yep, he's here. The earth is his. That day is coming. This is what he says. Let the sea roar and all its fullness. Let the field rejoice and all that is in it. It's a harmony of nature. It's a coming together of all the creative world that God is in our midst and that we are at peace. The world will be at peace. Remember, we read last week, they will beat their swords and spears into farming utensils and they will practice or learn war no more. There will be peace in all the earth. Here it's celebrating the creative order. The animal kingdom will no longer fear man. The dread of man will not be in them. Therefore, they will be at peace and they will be rejoicing in the presence of the Lord. Let the field and all that is in it rejoice. The sea roaring and all its fullness, all the creatures of the sea. Every aspect of God's creation will be in its rightful place. Paul says that he has placed his creation under the authority of man. But he says, but we don't see it that way yet, do we? Have you ever rode out a hurricane? Have you ever been in an earthquake? Have you ever run into a bear or a mountain lion on the trail? In those instances, you don't feel in charge. You don't, I'm telling you. I had a friend that walked between a lion cub and mommy. Mommy was sitting right next to the path in a bush, and he said he didn't see her until she screamed. And if you've ever heard a mountain lion scream, it ain't right. It makes your hair stand up. You're like, oh my gosh. He said he backed out of there shaking. He was so scared. He was like, he almost peed himself. Just backing up because he was that close to a mountain lion. It was like, I am not in charge. And that's exactly the way we live, is we're not in charge yet. But see, God's promised we will be. He put us as the supreme creation. And everything's going to be put in its place, in its rightful place, in its rightful order. And that day's coming. So we're not there yet. But this is a prophecy of when it will be. He says, then the trees of the wood shall rejoice before the Lord. Isn't that, I'm excited. I can't wait for the harmony of creation, worshiping God in unison. It's already magnificent. His creation's already magnificent. How much more magnificent will it be when it's aligned under his authority and order, and there's no longer fear on this planet, not in you and not in his creation, nothing. The bunny rabbit will not dread the coyote or any other creature. There will be total harmony in the land. I say bunny rabbit because I have two of them, Mary and Martha. But I have news. Mary is not Mary. Mary is Manna. We had to change her name because it's not a her. We have a boy and a girl, and I think we've got babies on the way. So you can pray for us. Thus begins the process. I know of families in our church that started with two rabbits. They go to 60, 100, 200. I mean, really fast. So we have a duplex. Anyway, enough about the bunnies. They won't be afraid anymore. The trees will rejoice, for he is coming to judge the earth. Do you see that line right there? I just want you to take that line in. The trees of the wood shall rejoice before the Lord, for he is coming to judge the earth. Why would the trees rejoice at the judgment of God if that judgment would include their annihilation? I was taught from a boy that when
Christ comes and establishes kingdom, and after the millennial reign, that it will all be destroyed.

0: burned up, right, Peter? 2 Peter 3:10. But the day of the Lord will come as a thief in the night, in which the heavens will pass away with a great noise, and the elements will melt with a fervent heat. Both the earth and the works that are in it will be burned up. That's pretty clear. And I was taught, that's it. That's the future of the earth. Then why are the trees excited? You'd think they would be as scared as everyone else who's rejected God. Oh my goodness, it's God. We're dead. That's the end of us. No, I don't think it is. I don't think it is. Keep your finger in Chronicles 16:33. I want to build on this, and I'm going to start with the verses that obviously have caused people to think the earth will be completely annihilated and a whole new one made. And then I'm going to poke holes in it. Sounds fun. But the whole purpose of it is to get us excited about what's coming. Because Satan would love us to think that the end of the world as we know it, and say it with an ominous doom voice, the end of the world as we know it. I'm so scared. That's exactly where Satan wants us. But that's so the opposite of what's going to happen. Because God is coming to establish his kingdom, and the earth, his creation, is excited about it.
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14: 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I just recently had a chance to go to the Santa Cruz Beach Boardwalk with my wife's family, and my niece and nephews were there. And one of them is a little bit timid and scared, but we went on one of the small little kid roller coasters, and he was so scared. He's like, Uncle Mike, you have to hold me really tight. And then afterward, he was bouncing off the walls about how much fun it was, and he wanted to go again and do it over and over again. How often is that exactly the case with God? He's like, hey, I want you to do this thing. It's going to be fun, but we're really scared. We don't want to do it. But if we take that step of faith, we see it's a lot better than we would have thought.
15: Welcome to Discipleship Duplication with Troy Albano. In this powerful series, Seven Principles of Spiritual Warfare, you'll discover how to awaken to the unseen battle around you and walk in the authority and freedom God has already given you. Today's message will help you recognize the strategies of the enemy and the victory you have in Christ. Now, here's Troy Albano.
16: This is part two, the spiritual warfare principle number two, look down, it's a matter of position. Now, I'd like to start with Luke chapter 16, and I'm going to read verse 19. Couple passages here. Now there was a certain man, a rich man, and he habitually dressed in purple and fine linen, gaily living in splendor every day. And a certain poor man named Lazarus was laid at his gate, covered with sores and longing to be fed with crumbs which were falling from the rich man's table. Besides, even the dogs were coming and licking his sores. Now it came about that the poor man died, and he was carried away by the angels to Abraham's bosom. And the rich man also died and was buried. And in Hades, he lifted up his eyes, being in torment, and saw Abraham far away, and Lazarus in his bosom. And he cried out and said, Father Abraham, have mercy on me, and send Lazarus, that he may dip the tip of his finger in water and cool off my tongue, for I am in agony in this flame. But Abraham said, Child, remember that during your life you receive your good things, and likewise Lazarus bad things. But now he is being comforted here, and you are in agony. And besides all this, between us and you, there is a great chasm fixed, or a big gulf, in order that those who wish to come over from here to you may not be able, and that none may cross over from there to us. Praise God for the reading of his word. And I want to talk about angels and demons, because there's some misunderstanding on demons and angels, if they're the same, if they're not the same. But before I do that, I want to share there are areas that we covered, the highest of high, the third heavens, where God's presence is, the second heavens, the place of conflict, the visible heavens, and of course, the which is the earth. And then now I want to talk about the place below the earth, which is called Hades. That's the New Testament for the place of the dead. Or Sheol is the Old Testament for the place of the dead. And in this passage, as we've read in Luke 16, we see that Lazarus was carried away. When he died, he was carried away into the bosom of Abraham. Now, the bosom of Abraham is referred to, it's a rabbinical phrase to designate bliss in paradise. It's a place of paradise. And the rich man was buried. Now, what is this place? And we see here, it's the place when we die. The place of the bosom of Abraham, Abraham's bosom, a place of comfort, place of paradise. And in between here, there's a wide space, a gap, a gulf, a chasm. And on this side is a place of torment. And we saw that the rich man was being tormented, just wanted a drop of water just on the tip of his tongue. He could see Lazarus he'd seen Abraham from afar, but could not cross over. This is the place of the dead, called Hades. Now, there is also a misunderstanding that hell is also Hades. But the Greek word of hell is Gehenna. And the word Gehenna or hell is something that, well, let me read. Okay, hell, this term refers to the place of future punishment for the wicked. The word properly translated hell in the New Testament is the Greek word Gehenna, a place in the Valley of Hinnom where human sacrifices have been offered and where continuous burning of rubbish made as an illustration of the eternal lake of fire. In other words, Hades is not hell. Hell or Gehenna continually burns, just like the lake of fire. Matthew 5:22. Let's turn to Matthew 5:22. It says here, "But I say to you that everyone who is angry with his brother shall be guilty before the court, and whoever shall say to his brother, Raca, shall be guilty before the Supreme Court, and whoever shall say, you fool, shall be guilty enough to go into the fiery hell." Gehenna, hell, where we see Hades is not temporal. I mean, it's not permanent. Hades is actually temporal. It's a place of the dead that eventually gets thrown into the eternal lake of fire. How do we know that? Let's turn to Revelation 14. And in Revelation 20, verse 14. I'm going to read verse 11, okay? Through 14 or 15. "And I saw a great white throne, and him who sat upon it, from whose presence earth and heaven fled away, and no place was found for them. And I saw the dead, the great and the small, standing before the throne. And books were opened, and another book was opened, which is the book of life, and the dead were judged from the things which were written in the books according to their deeds. And the sea gave up the dead which were in it. See, we see here, death and Hades gave up the dead which were in them. And they were judged, every one of them, according to their deeds. And death and Hades were thrown into the lake of fire. This is the second death, the lake of fire. So we see the lake of fire burns for eternity. Verse 10 in chapter 20. And the devil who deceived them was thrown into the lake of fire and brimstone, where the beast and the false prophet are also, and they will be tormented day and night forever and ever. So we see here in the Word of God that the dead, the place of the dead, will eventually give up those from Hades and death, and they will stand before the judgment seat or the great white throne judgment. And eventually, Hades will be thrown into the lake of fire that burns forever. So there's a difference between hell, which is Gehenna, and Hades, which is the place of the dead. Let's be really clear about that. And the lake of fire, which burns forever. Now, below the place of the dead, Hades, is another place. It's called Tartarus. Let's turn to 2 Peter 2:4. And what is the place of Tartarus? 2 Peter chapter 2 and verse 4. For if God did not spare angels when they sinned, but cast them into hell and committed them to pits of darkness reserved for judgment. Committed them to pits of darkness, that is the word Tartarus. These are angels that were sent to Tartarus. This is a place that is a subterranean pit. It's the netherworld. It's below, it's an abyss below the place of the dead. Utter darkness. Let's go to Jude, verse 6. And angels who did not keep their own domain, but abandoned their proper abode, he has kept in eternal bonds under darkness for the judgment of the great day. See, these angels, they left their proper domain. Now, who are these angels that left their proper domain that is now being judged? It's waiting for judgment here in Tartarus. It is the angels that came, that the fallen angels that followed Lucifer, Satan, that was thrown out of the third heavens. Now they were in their domains in the second heavens. And they were looking down on earth, the first heavens, a visible earth, at beautiful women. Let's turn to Genesis chapter 6. And they crossed the line. They left their domain and they had relationships with women on earth. Genesis chapter 6. And they had children that were half human and half angel, which were called the Nephilims. And these were giants that were on the earth. These were like they were the mythological or Greek mythology giants on earth. Genesis 6, verse 1. Now it came about when men began to multiply on the face of the land, and daughters were born to them, that the sons of God, these were the angels, saw that the daughters of men, the fallen angels, were beautiful, and they took wives for themselves, whomever they chose. Then the Lord said, my spirit shall not strive with man forever, because he also is flesh. Nevertheless, his days shall be numbered, shall be of 120 years. The Nephilim were on the earth in those days, and also afterward, when the sons of God came in to the daughters of men, and they bore children to them, those who were the mighty men, who were of old, men of renown. So that children, and these were the giants, the Nephilim. I want to talk about the difference between angels and demons. See, when the Nephilim, when they died, because they were a hybrid of a fallen angel and of human. When they died, the Nephilim, their spirits roamed the earth. They became disembodied spirits, looking for a host that they can possess and dwell in, because they're disembodied. Let's go and turn to Matthew 12. Let's turn to verse 43. When someone is being set free or delivered, when unclean spirits are being cast out of a person, here's what happens. Verse 43. Now, when the unclean spirit goes out of a man, it passes through waterless places, seeking rest, and does not find it. Then it says, I will return to my house from which I came. And when it comes, it finds it unoccupied, swept, and put in order. Then it goes and takes along with it its seven other spirits, more wicked than itself, and they go in and live there. And the last state of that man becomes worse than the first. That is the way it will also be with this evil generation. So we see that these spirits are looking for a place to inhabit, to occupy. And that's why it's so important when we pray for people and people are being set free, that you pray and you pray that they receive the Holy Spirit. You share the gospel to them. I always share the gospel with ones that I pray for. If they're not saved, I share the gospel to them. I share it so they could receive Jesus. They would have an advocate. Because we're dealing with another realm, a spiritual realm, with very powerful forces in the unseen realm. That's why it's important to know our position in Christ. Look down. It's a matter of position. And as they receive our Lord Jesus, that the Lord would be their advocate, they would come in, because if they leave these evil spirits, unclean spirits, the house is empty. And if they're empty and they got nowhere else to go, they will come back with seven more powerful, more wicked. And that person, that state of that person will be worse than before. That's the power of the gospel of our Lord Jesus. We need to receive Jesus. Share the Lord to these ones. Hallelujah. There's victory. There is victory in the blood of Jesus Christ and the power of the cross of our Lord Jesus. And you know the story of the legion. I'm not going to turn to it right now, but when the Lord crossed over and he went to the place of the Gadareans, there was this man who was possessed. He would break his chains and he would be in the tombs, and that's where he lived, and people would be afraid of him. He wasn't of his right mind, state of mind. And when Jesus came on shore, they ran to him saying, Son of God, Son of the Most High God, what is it that you have to do with us? The demon spoke and said, well, send us to the swines, the pigs. And there are cases where we prayed for people where they weren't in this their right state of mind. I prayed for someone, a friend, a sister, the sister we just led to the Lord from depression and suicide. And I spoke with her brother because she moved away to another state where her parents were, and her brother just got released from a mental ward, 10 years straight. I was on the phone with him, and he came into the room, and he wanted to find out what his sister was doing, and so he said, she said, I'm just talking to a friend, we're going to pray, would you like to pray? And he was there kind of, I'm not sure. But he had many demons that were dealing with him that actually possessed him. And so she put him on the speakerphone and handed it to him. And I'm on the phone with this guy, his brother. And the Lord had mercy because there are times when you're not able to share the gospel, or there are times they're not willing to receive the gospel because they're not in the right frame of mind like this demoniac. So all of a sudden, the Lord just prompted me to say this. I said, in the name of Jesus Christ, you're going to listen to every single word I say, and there's nothing you're going to be able to do about it. And I started, when I said that, her sister said to me the day after we spoke, and she's a brand new believer, and she's not familiar with this, only her own personal experience, and because she moved away, when I said that, she said her brother started running in place. That was amazing. Those demonic forces wanted to leave, but they couldn't because of the power in the name of Jesus. Because the authority, the position that I was speaking from, you two could speak that authority in the position you are in Christ Jesus. Far above all, principalities, powers, thrones, dominions, the enemy is at your footstool. He eventually gets set free. Today he's free. He's free. Schizophrenia. 10 years. Gone. Over the phone. That's glory to Jesus. That's a testimony to Jesus. Praise the Lord. And we have many cases like this. Situations that the Lord brings our way. It's a privilege. Hallelujah. All because of the Lord's powerful finished work on the cross of our Lord Jesus. These demons, these spirits of the Nephilim are disembodied spirits. Now, let's talk about angels. Let's go to Hebrews 13. Verse 1 says, let the love of the brethren continue. Do not neglect to show hospitality to strangers, for by this some have entertained angels without knowing it. You know, we can entertain angels, look like human beings, and angels don't need a host. They could transform into a human being. And you see it in the Old Testament. But demons, because they're disembodied spirits, are looking for hosts. And those are from the Nephilim. That's a difference. And that's why I want to talk about there is a heavenly hierarchy. And the heavenly hierarchy has to do with angelic, there are thrones. There are dominions. Lordship, there are principalities, are rulerships, and there are powers and authority. There are different hierarchy. There is a hierarchy with the angelic and demonic realm. But the word of God is clear. We're seated far above all thrones, dominions, principalities, and powers in heavenly places in Christ Jesus. Look down. It's a matter of position. Praise the Lord for what Christ has done on the cross. He was crucified. He dealt with the shame and the guilt of sin, the power of sin, and the curse of sin. He was buried. We too were crucified. We too were buried with Christ. He was resurrected. The forces of evil, past, present, and future. It was impossible for death to hold resurrection life. And so we were resurrected with Christ. Christ came forth. He was ascended. We ascended with him. He was enthroned. We were enthroned with him, seated with him. He was sat down, the Father sat at thy right hand. We are seated with Christ in heavenly places. The enemy is at our footstool. Remember, spiritual warfare principle 2. Look down. This is a spiritual fact. It's a matter of position.
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5: 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I love that my wife and I were having a conversation over the weekend, and one of the things that I shared is how much I love Captain Crunch with the Crunch Berries. It's just my favorite cereal, but I never get it because I'm like, I'm an adult. I should probably eat healthier. That's like pure sugar, and also my mouth hates it afterwards. But she knows how much I love it, and she bought me a box as a surprise, like a little gift for me. And it was so special. It was a small little thing, not the end of the world, but it was something that made me feel like she was thinking about me and feel special. And if we take the time, I'm sure you could think about it and see how God is doing that exact same thing. Maybe not with Crunch Berries, but in some way he is loving you well.
6: You better keep moving spiritually. And there is only one way to go, and that is up. Amen. And then you take what we've learned going up and you go out. If we stop moving, we become lazy. And we become sitting ducks for the enemy.
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8: Welcome to Love the Word with Pastor Jeff Martin, a ministry of Calvary Cameron Park in Shingle Springs, California. And we're so glad that you've joined us. Today's message is from Pastor Jeff's verse-by-verse study in God's Word. And now, here's Pastor Jeff.
6: 2 Thessalonians chapter 2. The title of the message is Stand Fast in an Evil World. Look, the Word of God is the same yesterday, today, and forever. And if you want to be stable and you want to be established, you got to stand on it. No matter what takes place, no matter what church is doing, no matter what pastor is saying, no matter what anybody's saying, you got to hold fast to His words. And the only way you can really understand His words is by reading them consistently, from old to new. We need the old just as much as we need the new. We need the new just as much as we need the old. That's why we teach all of it here. Even the boring stuff. Did I just say something's boring in the Bible? Yeah, have you read 2 Kings lately from like chapter 8 on? Oh gosh. It was like Groundhog Day. And so and so became king and he did evil in the sight of the Lord. And then so and so became king and did evil in the sight of the Lord. Okay, I got it. Move on, let's go. You ever been watching that movie? You're just not into the movie? Well, I kind of want to know how it ends, though. Let's fast forward. You know, we need all of it, though. We need all of it. Verse 16, now may the Lord Jesus Christ himself and our God and Father who has loved us and given us everlasting consolation and good hope by grace. Again, he's just repeating, the Lord Jesus has given us all these things by his grace. Live in them. And then he goes on to say, comfort your heart and establish you for every good word and work. He wants to comfort our hearts. Hear me, my precious brothers and sisters. Bad things will happen. We live in a fallen world. The important part is how you respond to them. Do you run away from God? Do you run away from His comfort? Do you run away from those things? Or do you run towards Him and towards His comfort? And if we run towards Him and towards His work, we're going to be established. will be established in him for his works, for the souls of those in this lost world. Remember, the world does not win. We have already won. So stand fast. A couple of encouragements. Psalm 16:8. I have set the Lord always before me because he is at my right hand. Guess what? I will not be moved. Psalm 62:6 says, he only is my rock and my salvation. He is my defense. Guess what? I shall not be moved. Oh, I'll be shaken. I'll hurt just like anybody else hurts. I've cried. Charlie Kirk, I watched his wife. I was in tears. Where's Daddy? Where's Daddy? He's on a work trip with Jesus. Oh, 3-year-old, she doesn't know. But I'm not moved. My position is firm in Christ. Amen. So the second thing we want to see here is, or the third point, is stand fast in putting on the armor of God. You and I are in a battle. You know this, 1 Peter 5:8, it's on the screen. Being sober, be vigilant, because your adversary, the devil, walks about like a roaring lion seeking whom he may devour. He's the enemy of your soul. This world system is the enemy of your soul. This world's ideology that it embraces is the enemy of your soul. It is the enemy. Don't be at the enemy's camp warming yourself by the fire, because the next thing you know, you might be denying Christ. Be at the enemy's camp preaching Christ, but don't be there trying to fit in or hide. We all go through some battles, and some go through battles more than others. We need to realize that this battle is a ferocious battle, and it is a real battle, but we also have a real victory in Christ. The enemy, who is our enemy? For we do not wrestle against flesh and blood, but against principalities, against powers, against the rulers of this darkness of this age, against spiritual hosts of wickedness in the heavenly places. Oh, my enemy is President Biden. No, he is not. He is a soul that needs to be saved from what I can see. And if he is, and I'm misjudging him, then I'm sorry, but I haven't seen much fruit if he is. It's not Kamala. Did I say her name correctly? I don't want to be disrespectful. Harris, Vice President, she's not my enemy. It's not Governor Newsom. Although all three of those people make me extraordinarily mad at times. What the heck are you guys doing? Are you doing this on purpose? They're not my enemy. They're a soul that needs to be saved. And it's important that we remember this. It's Satan and the demons. And so when we come to this fact that we got to understand that it's not people, and when we see that, may God guide us as we deal with people. But the enemy clearly manifested itself through that young man who killed Charlie Kirk. Charlie Kirk didn't die spiritually. He's more alive than ever before. But the enemy took him out physically, didn't he? That's important to remember. Because there are bad ideas. There are bad, evil philosophies in this world. And there is absolutely nothing wrong with me pointing those out. Oh, but if you do, you're being, number one, political. No, I'm not. I don't even know what that accusation means, to be honest with you. Or you're being unloving, or you're being unkind. I've actually had people walk out when I've taught some of the things I'm about ready to say. Okay. We actually had people leave here when I first got here because I wasn't going to. No. There's ideologies that are evil. We need to understand that. And bad ideas result in bad things. And words mean something. When you have people from this bad ideology called liberalism telling us that they want to wipe us out, you might want to listen to what they're saying. I'm just saying, you might want to listen. There are enemies. We're not there. You know, you're not my enemy. You're a soul that needs to be saved, and you don't see the truth yet. And I pray that your eyes are open and you come to see the truth. But clearly, they don't like the church. They don't like Christians. They don't like us. And so I'm going to keep preaching that, whether it empties the room or fills the room up. Bad ideas in history, Marxism, socialism, communism, Nazism. How many Jews were murdered under this Nazi regime in Germany? Islam is an incredibly horrible, bad idea. Islam, Kaylin was telling me, a radical Islam. I don't even like saying radical, because if you understand what the Quran teaches, there's no such thing. They're all, you either believe the Quran or you don't believe the Quran. Are there people that say they believe the Quran and don't really believe it? Yes. But those who truly do understand that death to the infidel must take place, and you and I are infidels because we're not Muslims. But go online. Churches have been burned down in Canada because of Islam. And Kaylin was telling me that a podcaster, a Christian podcaster, was actually murdered online by an Islamic. In France, was it? France. France has fallen apart, by the way. If you haven't been paying attention, France is about ready to implode. Liberalism, wokeness, progressivism is one of those ideology that is from the pit of hell. What do you mean? They champion abortion. I don't need much more to say other than that. You champion the murder of a baby in the womb? That's demonic. Are you saying the people are demonic? Not necessarily. I'm saying the ideology behind the people is demonic, and I'm going to attack the ideas, not attack the people. People I'm going to love, I'm going to try to help and nurture. But the idea behind you, that's a demonic idea. And I pray the Lord would open your eyes and show you that. They champion the mutilation of kids. But what do you mean? Transgenderism is what I mean. You're going to give them hormones and they're going to mutilate their bodies? And you think that that's okay? And you call me crazy? And you think a three-year-old can pick their gender? Under these philosophies, it's on the screen, millions have been murdered. Do your homework. Well, I'm not political. This is biblical. Here are some of the things the left promotes. And by the way, just so I'm clear, let me show you Ephesians 5. And have no fellowship with the unfruitful work of darkness, but rather expose them. This is exactly what I'm doing right now. I'm exposing the unfruitful works of liberalism, wokeness, progressivism, as what it means today. Not of years gone by, but as of what it means today. Number one, they teach there's no God. Demonic. Number two, you teach there's evolution. Demonic. When you teach kids that they evolve from a pool of slime and that their ape is their closest ancestor, and then you wonder why they act like animals. You wonder why all of a sudden we have to have, you want more gun control. You don't really want the guns out there because you taught them that they're animals, and then you show them these video games in which they can just freely shoot whoever they want to shoot. And then you wonder when it's acted out. You can't tell people they came from nothing. But if I tell you that you're an image bearer, that you were created in the image of God, that is an incredible thing, isn't it? Well, no, you came from a pile of slime and this whole thing. Well, then don't be surprised when they act like animals. Your ideology has polluted their brains. Don't be surprised when they act out on it. But if I told you, you and everybody else on this planet was created in the image of God and deserves to be respected and loved and cared for, no matter if you agree with them or not. Different, isn't it? See how the Bible brings clarity, brings hope, brings joy, brings life. They believe in abortion, child mutilation, transgenderism. They've confused on what a woman is, for crying out loud. I know what a woman is. Not confused. She's not confused. Men can now somehow participate in women's sports. Riley Gaines, thank God for Riley Gaines standing up strong. Our Congress down here, our governor, I hope he hasn't signed into the law that I know of, just signed a bill of state sanctioning kidnapping. They wanted to defund the police forever. They allowed Black Life and Antifa to riot during 2020 while they arrested business owners and drove the Apple Bistro out of business because they wouldn't close their doors. But they allowed people to riot. The people who riot are communists. They kept the statues of Lenin up, but they tore down all the statues that embrace our heritage, our Christian heritage as a nation. Understand the enemy in which we are fighting. It is very real. They are allowing lawlessness in their big cities. Oh, you got to understand that most of the lawlessness is taking place in red states. Well, you know what? That's true. But inside those red states, it's in the big cities that are all blue that the violence is taking place. So understand all the facts, not just part of the facts. Lawlessness, the young gal killed on a subway, just sitting there doing nothing. By the way, listen, some advice from from Pastor Jeff or Uncle Jeff or just whoever Jeff. Don't put your back to anybody. Keep your back, keep an eye on your, put your head on a swivel. I know I'm profiling, but don't put your back to some person wearing a hoodie just looking dark inside. Dude, I mean, like racial, no, there's not race anything about it, man. If some white dude's wearing a hoodie and he's looking like a thug, guess what? I'm paying attention. Walks like a duck, talks like a duck, guess what? It might be a duck. And especially with my wife, I got to protect her. I got to stand up. Poor gal, man, poor gal just breaks my heart seeing that. The educational system was taken over in the 60s. No God, right? The college universities, we've known this for years, have become battlegrounds and breeding grounds for creating radicals on the left. The news media is nothing but propaganda machine for their ideology, period. They spin and twist everything. Don't listen to it. Turn it off. I will not watch 3, 40, 10, 13, 58, and maybe once in a while I'll turn it on for the weather, and I still will hear long enough to hear some lie, some bold-faced lie. It's just a propaganda machine for their ideology. And they're not in touch with reality. You have the Russia hoax they perpetrated on Trump. All this is coming out as evidence. You have the COVID hoax, which is all coming out. You have the January 6 hoax that's all coming out. They took away our free speech in 2020. Do you know how many posts I had blocked because I wouldn't wear a mask and I would stand up to COVID? You know how many videos were blocked? And all this is coming out. All this is now coming out that what Fauci did was absolutely made up and a lie. He deserves to be in prison for what he did to this nation and all those who supported it. Period. And you're taking away free speech? We have non-believers saying what took place on Tuesday was not just an attack on his Christianity. It was an attack on the Constitution, the First Amendment, the Bill of Rights. And it was. I don't care if you like what he says or not. He has a right to say it. Two assassination attempts on Trump. Plus, they tried to destroy that man. Our president that we lawfully elected 3 times. Yes, the election was cheated. They cheated. They cheated the election. 3 times he won. I'm praying he runs for a fourth. Me too. I want him running in 2028 until the insanity of liberalism, that ideology is destroyed. Charlie Kirk and Victor David Hansen, men who predicted that they were creating an assassination culture. Look at what they did to Elon Musk and people who had Teslas. And then don't get me started on gaslighting. The corporate media would like you to believe that this guy that did this was a conservative and a Republican, and his family supported MAGA. But this killer who did it, these are things that I'm seeing on Fox. I'm trusting that the information is correct. Actually had a transgender boyfriend. He actually carved Antifa and LGBTQ slogans on his bullets. His family actually called him radical left. Top law enforcement official are calling him radical left activist. His transgender boyfriend hates Christians and conservatives. Co-workers confirmed he was consumed with hatred for President Trump and Charlie Kirk. So when the media tries to gaslight this situation that they actually created, they created it. See the montage. Every single one of them, from Biden to the news media, they've been calling Trump a fascist, a threat to democracy. They've been beating this drum, beating this drum, beating this drum, and then they're shocked when something happens. No, they have blood on their hands. They have blood on their hands. Charlie's mission was to head right to the heart of the beast and to engage these college kids in the indoctrinational system that they are in. He engaged them in the ideas that we just listed above. And he was so successful in engaging them in those that they wanted him dead. And so they killed him. And now after his assassination, we see many celebrating his death as if he deserved it because he was teaching hate speech. He was unloving. Well, somebody said this, and it's on the screen.

Number one, what we do, it's on the screen. Understand the reality of the battle we're in. Sadly, Christians and so many pastors don't even realize some of the things I just said in regards to the ideology of liberalism. Oh, you're no, don't say those things. You've got liberals in your church. Well, they need to repent. If you have the idea that you can kill the baby in the womb, you need to repent. It's not me that needs to apologize. You need to apologize to God for believing that garbage. Passionate? Yes. But understand the battle we're in. Number two, listen, you got to love our enemies. Amen. And not only pray for them, you got to do good to them. You got to do good to them. You got to go bless them. What are you doing? I don't like you. You're not supposed to like me. Well, I don't care if you like me or not, but here. I want to do good to you. I want to bless you. I want to love you. I want the Lord to open the eyes of your heart that you might see him. So if you're not loving your enemies through this process, you're doing something wrong. Number three, we need to pray, and we need to pray now. Let's pray for Charlie Kirk's family, the lost world. And yes, Tyler Robinson. Two families were devastated that day. What do you mean? How can we pray for Tyler? Yes, but he's lost. And I hope somebody shares Jesus with them, and I hope he comes to understanding what he did and he repents. And I pray for his broken family. Can you imagine if your son did that, how you would feel? Even if you shared his ideology, you would go, oh, why did you do that? I was so blessed by Kaylin on Friday night praying for Tyler and his family. And we must do the same. Number four, we must engage this world with the gospel and truth. Number five, you need to be encouraged. We've already won. And as I said earlier, I really do believe this is going to usher in the turning point for our nation. Number six, you need to keep standing and stand strong. Christ in his word has already given us the power to do so. Number seven, you better keep your armor on because the battle's getting hot. Listen to these words. You don't need to turn there. Just listen. Ephesians 6. Finally, my brethren, be strong in the Lord and in the power of his might. Put on the whole armor of God that you may be able to stand against the wiles of the devil. And then skipping to 13, he says, therefore, take up the whole armor of God that you may be able to withstand the evil day. And having done all to stand, stand, therefore, having girded your waist with truth, having put on the breastplate of righteousness, and having shod your feet with the preparation of the gospel of peace. Not AK-47s, the gospel of peace. Above all, take the shield of faith with which you will be able to quench all the fiery darts of the wicked one. And take the helmet of salvation, the sword of the Spirit, which is the word of God. And then he asks, pray always with all prayer and supplication in the Spirit. Be watchful to this end with all perseverance and supplication for all the saints and for me, that utterance may be given to me, that I may open my mouth boldly to make known the mysteries of the gospel, for which I am an ambassador in chains, that I may speak boldly as I ought to speak. Put on the armor of God and speak boldly. Everyone's scared. Everyone's scared. But ask the Lord to make you bold to speak up. And let me close in this. Stand fast and stay inactive. It's on the screen. Therefore, 1 Corinthians 15:58. Therefore, my beloved brethren, be steadfast, immovable, always abounding in the work of the Lord, knowing that your labor is not in vain in the Lord. You know, you guys know I work for Jim Otto, the great center for the Oakland Raiders. I'm sad they're not in Oakland anymore. And one of the things he would tell us is, he says, you better keep your feet moving or you're going to get knocked on your... He was a football player, so you know what he said? You better keep your feet moving. If you got to keep your feet moving, and you keep your feet on, you're going to get knocked on your fanny. Same is true spiritually. You better keep moving spiritually. And there is only one way to go, and that is up. Amen. Up, and then you take what we've learned going up, and you go out. If we stop moving, we become lazy, and we become sitting ducks for the enemy. Just ask David. Just ask David. It was the

0: a season of war where the kings go out. And he didn't go out. And then there was a gal taking a bath. And he couldn't stop looking at her to the point where he wanted her. And it almost took him out. See, the results of staying active is on the screen. When we stay active in ministry and in the work of the Lord, our focus is not on ourselves or our needs. It's on the Lord's work and the needs of others. We must not be devoured by self-absorbed or self-focused behavior or attitudes. Sadly, the church has become all about me, your happiness, your prosperity, your fulfillment, your success, your needs, your purpose. Really, when God's telling us, the church in our life should be all about others, all about God and others. Charlie, man, he lived an amazing life, all for God's kingdom and for others. His mission may be over, but guess what? Ours has just begun. So keep serving, keep focused, and keep abounding in the work of the Lord. And don't be moved. Don't be moved. That boldness that it took for Charlie to go to those campuses and to just stand there and sit there. And he has a little sign saying, prove me wrong. And so they tried with all their might, but they couldn't. They couldn't. So I don't know about you guys, but in debating things, like, you know, I come up with a great comeback to you 4 days later. Oh, I got it. I don't have that mind. You know what I mean? Sometimes it's 4 months later. They extinguished a great man, but his legacy is going to live on. And the gospel is greater. The word of God is more powerful. Let us stay the course. And let us not lose heart. Amen.
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10: You ever feel like the weight of the world is on your shoulders? 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The Word. Got a trip coming up that I've been putting together, well, planning, because my wife has been busy and she keeps saying, she's like, I'm so happy that I have you that can just take care of all of that. And I can just trust you're going to get it all done. And it's going to be perfect, which is great. And I love that she trusts me. But also, that is a big task, a big weight. And sometimes we take on weights and burdens that are not ours to bear. Yes, God can do amazing things. That doesn't mean that we can always do those same things.

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1: We met David briefly last time in 1 Samuel chapter 16. The Lord sent Samuel to Bethlehem to anoint as the next king of Israel, one of the sons of a man named Jesse. And when Samuel saw Jesse's oldest son Eliab, he felt confident that this must be the one that God had chosen. He was tall, he was well built, he was handsome, he looked like he would make a great king. But the Lord had someone else in mind. God told him in 1 Samuel 16:7, "Don't consider his appearance or his height, for I have rejected him. The Lord does not look at the things people look at. People look at the outward appearance, but the Lord looks at the heart." Well, one by one, seven of Jesse's sons were brought before Samuel, but none of them were God's choice. Samuel asked Jesse if he had any other sons, and Jesse said, "Well, my youngest son David is still out in the field tending the sheep." Samuel asked that he be brought in. And as soon as David came before Samuel, the Lord said to Samuel, "Rise and anoint him. This is the one." The youngest of Jesse's sons, considered so insignificant and unqualified that he had not even been asked to attend this meeting with Samuel, turns out to be the one that the Lord had chosen for their king. The Lord described David as a man after his own heart in 1 Samuel 13:14, a person who loved the Lord and would seek the things of the Lord, to do the will of the Lord, the person who would care about the things that the Lord cared about and care about the people of the Lord, the way the Lord would care about them. We're now entering into the portion of the book of 1 Samuel that is largely focused on David's story. David is one of the most significant people in the Old Testament. There's more written about David and his life than any other person in the Old Testament other than Moses. There are 60 chapters in the Bible devoted to the story of David, starting in 1 Samuel chapter 16, continuing through the book of 2 Samuel and into 1 Kings chapter 2. Then much of that material is either paralleled or supplemented in 1 Chronicles chapter 2 through chapter 29. David was a true warrior poet. David was a talented musician and poet, as well as being a renowned warrior and leader. He's credited as author of about half of the Psalms that we have in our Bible, which are poems and song lyrics. And under David's leadership, Israel would become the dominant